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1: Okay, Jason, it looks like we're fine on everything but Raspberry Ripple.
2: Again?
1: Well, it is one of our most popular ice creams.
2: Okay, I'll take care of it this afternoon.
1: You know, I could make it for you.
2: Do you know how?
1: Well, of course you'd have to tell me.
2: Uh-huh. Nice try, Connie, but no dice.
1: Oh, rat.
2: You know the recipe for Raspberry Ripple's a closely guarded family secret?
1: Yes, that's what Wit used to say. But you guys really ought to tell somebody. I mean, what if something happened to you?
2: Well, then the secret would be lost forever!
1: Very fun.
3: Hi, guys.
1: Mom!
2: Hi, June.
1: What are you doing here?
3: I came to get my free sundae.
1: Free Mom.
2: Sundae?
3: Yep, a gift from my wonderful daughter in honor of my promotion at work last week.
2: A gift, Connie?
3: Jason did know about this, didn't he?
1: Well, no, not exactly.
3: Connie.
1: I'm sorry. I was going to tell you about it, Jason. I mean, ask you, actually. It's all right, isn't it?
2: Of course it is.
1: Good. Thanks.
2: What flavor would you like, Jim?
3: Butterscotch, please.
2: Coming right up. Connie, since it was your idea, would you do the honors?
1: Sure.
2: Thanks. So, what kind of promotion is it?
1: She's now Administrative Director of Advertising Supplements.
2: Wow. Sounds impressive.
3: Thanks. But I'm really just doing the same thing I was doing before, only more of it. And now I'm responsible when things go wrong.
1: Come on, Mom. You make it sound terrible. There are good things about it, too. Like your big raise.
2: A raise, huh?
1: Yes, which means now she can buy a new car, which means I'll take her old car and we can get rid of that clunker I've been driving. So when are you getting it, Mom?
3: Can I have my sundae first?
1: Oh, yeah, sure. Here you go.
2: Hey, Sam. How's it going?
4: Oh, hi, Jason. Hi, everyone.
3: Hi.
1: Hi.
2: You all right?
4: Yeah. No. I'm not very happy with myself right now.
1: Why not?
4: Because of something I did yesterday. Something I shouldn't have done.
2: Like what?
4: Well, after school, I was riding home on my bike when I came across Courtney and some of the other kids. Hey, Courtney!
5: Oh, hey, Sam.
4: What's with all the trash bags? Where's everybody going?
5: Over to McAllister Park. We're going to clean up all the trash near the swing sets.
4: There's trash near the swing sets?
5: Yeah, in the bottom of Miller's Ravine. It's a mess.
4: Really? I guess I haven't been over there for a while.
5: Trust me. Hey, you want to come along? I've got an extra trash bag and we can use all the help we can get.
4: Thanks. It sounds like a good idea and all, but I can't.
5: Why not?
4: My folks like me to go straight home after school before I go anywhere else.
5: Oh, come on. They won't mind something like this, will they? If we all do it, it won't take that long. Besides, it's not like we're getting into trouble or anything. We're doing something good.
4: I know, but...
5: Hey, everybody! Sam doesn't want to come with us.
4: Come on, Sam. Wait a minute. It's not that I don't want to. I just don't think that...
6: Come on, Sam.
4: Yeah, help us out.
6: Come on, Sam, be a hero.
5: Well, Sam, you're going to be the hero or the goat?
4: I... All right.
5: You'll go?
4: I'll go.
5: He'll go.
4: Yay! I guess a few minutes won't hurt.
2: Let me guess. It wasn't just a few minutes, was it?
4: No. I went and we had a great time. And we really cleaned up Miller's Ravine. But when I finally looked at my watch... Oh, no!
5: What's the matter, Sam?
4: It's almost 4:00.
5: So?
4: So it's been more than an hour. I'm dead meat. Bye, Courtney.
5: Sorry about that, Sam. Thanks for coming.
4: I rode home as fast as I could. I just knew my mom and dad were gonna kill me. But when I got there... Hey, the door's locked. Why would it be locked? Unless... Mom! Dad! Hello? Anybody home? A note. Sam, we went to the mall. We'll be back around 5:00. Get yourself a snack. Don't go anywhere until we get home. Love, Mom and Dad. They're not home! They're not home! Ha! They don't know! Thanks, Lord!
2: Thanks, Lord?
4: I know. That was wrong. I was just so relieved. I wasn't thinking.
2: Well, you at least told your parents about being late, right?
4: Well...
2: Sam?
4: I just didn't want to get in trouble. I said I feel bad about it.
2: You gotta tell them.
4: I know. I will when I get home. I just wish I hadn't let Courtney talk me into going in the first place.
2: Yeah, it kind of surprises me. She usually doesn't do things like that.
7: Well, even the best of us have our bad days.
3: Are you confessing to something, Connie?
7: Well, Sam's story sort of reminded me of an incident that happened a couple days ago, yeah.
3: Incident?
7: Yeah, see, I went to the mall with some friends. You know, Blair Worthington and Carla Austin. Anyway, we were having a good time, and I just bought a pair of shoes. Very expensive shoes. And we were leaving the store.
8: Those are gonna look so great on you, Connie. Right, Carla?
9: Yeah, like, totally.
7: I still don't get what was wrong with the first pair I tried on.
8: You've got to keep up with the changing styles, girlfriend. These shoes are all the rage. Right, Carla?
9: Like, yeah, huh?
7: Why does all the rage cost all the money?
8: Hey, nobody ever said looking good was easy.
10: One, two, ew, giggle alert, giggle
8: alert. Where?
10: 3 o'clock in front of the computer store, huh? It's just Larry Millwood.
8: We know. Quick, get back inside the store.
10: But he's coming this way.
8: Where? Get down.
10: Where?
8: Down.
9: It's okay. He's gone.
8: Good. Come on, let's go get something to drink.
7: Well, wait a minute. What was that all about?
9: What?
7: That whole hiding thing we just did.
9: Duh. We were, like, hiding.
8: It's a geek drill. We do it whenever we see a geek.
7: But Larry's a really nice guy.
9: So? He's still a geek.
8: Or didn't you notice his pocket protector with about a billion pens in it?
9: Ew, and like the roll of tape holding his glasses together?
8: And the way he wears his pants hiked up to his chest?
7: So what are you saying? That just because he looks a little funny, you don't even want to talk to him?
9: Like, yeah.
8: Look, Connie, Larry may be a nice guy, and I do talk to him. Sometimes. But there are days when you just want to be with your friends. If we had talked to Larry, you know it wouldn't have stopped at talking. He would have wanted to hang around with us all day, right?
7: Well, probably.
8: I don't want to hang around with him today. I want to hang around with you guys. Just three good friends going shopping. Is that so wrong?
7: No, I guess not.
8: Besides, Larry Millwood is a geek.
9: Totally.
7: You guys are bad.
8: Oh, come on, Connie. Lighten up. We're not saying anything that isn't true, are we?
9: Yeah, Connie. Is it, like, true or not?
7: Oh, yeah, it is, but...
8: Then say it.
9: Yeah, he's a geek.
7: No.
8: Come on, Connie. Read my lips. He's a geek.
7: You weirdos.
9: Okay, come on.
8: Okay.
9: He's a geek.
8: No, he's a geek.
9: Come on.
8: A huge geek. Biggest geek in the world.
9: Say it.
7: Okay, he's a geek!
9: Yay!
7: He's the king of geeks! He's the poster boy for Geekland! He's mayor of Geek City! Look up Geek in the dictionary and you'll see his picture. Larry Millwood is a geek!
11: Hi, Connie.
7: Larry!
11: Bye, Connie.
7: Larry, wait! Larry! Great.
9: Whoa, Connie. When you get loud, you really get, like, loud.
7: Oh, man.
8: Don't worry about it, Connie. I'm sure he's heard it before. It's just Larry.
7: I tried to find him to apologize, but he ran to his moped and took off. I haven't seen him at school all week.
2: Peer pressure really sneaks up on you, doesn't it?
7: Peer pressure?
2: Mm-hmm.
7: Hmm? Yeah. I guess that's what it was, wasn't it? Boy, just when you think you've outgrown something...
3: Well...
2: Uh-oh.
7: Mom? Don't tell me you...
3: Yeah. Afraid so.
7: Wow!
2: Okay, June. What's your story?
3: Well, it was the day after my promotion, and I was attending my first executive-level meeting with Mr. Peterman, the president of my company, and the other executives. It was pretty boring, really. Just a lot of discussion about procedures and systems analysis. After a couple of hours, we took a short break, and that's when Harry Waters, one of the other execs, sort of clued me in on what to expect next.
2: So, Junior, hanging in there?
3: Oh, pretty good. But are all these meetings like this?
2: No. Some are even more boring.
3: Oh, wonderful.
2: Wait till Mr. Peterman gets going. He can talk the ears off a stone statue.
3: Speaking of which, I saw on the agenda that Mr. Peterman is considering sending some manufacturing to outside vendors.
2: Oh, yeah. It's a pet project of his. Thinks it'll save us money.
3: Oh, it may save some now, but we'll lose quality control. And that could end up costing us in the long run. Lots.
2: I know. But like I said, it's Peterman's pet project.
3: A bad idea is a bad idea, no matter whose it is.
2: June, you're not actually thinking of telling him that, are you?
3: Well, somebody should.
2: Whoa, hold the phone. That is a bad idea.
3: Why?
2: Because it's Peterman's pet project. Aren't you listening to me?
3: What are you saying? That I'm supposed to just sit back and do nothing while Mr. Peterman takes us down a course that's almost certain to lose us lots of money?
2: Yes.
3: You're joking, right?
2: No. June, listen to me. You worked long and hard to become an executive, right? If you want to stay an executive, one of the things you got to learn is how to play the game.
3: The game?
2: The game. It's knowing when to speak up and when to shut up. And Peterman's pet project is not the time to speak up. The best thing for you to do is just go along with him. And we'll figure out how to fix it later.
3: But you don't...
2: June. Go along with him.
3: I didn't feel right about it, but Harry had been there longer than anyone else, and he was the one who really pushed for my promotion. So when Mr. Peterman finished his presentation...
12: That's the basic plan. Manufacturing on the prototypes will be farmed out to independent vendors. I know it's always been our practice to do things in-house, but this will save us time and money. Reactions?
13: Good.
12: Harry, you've been here the longest. What do you think?
2: I think we ought to do it, sir.
12: Great. And what about our newest executive, June?
3: Well, I think...
12: Yes?
3: I think we should go for it.
12: All right. I knew you were a team player. Let's get to it then. I want flow charts and system designs on how to make this thing happen ASAP.
2: Smart move, June.
3: Yeah, smart.
10: I can't believe it. You caved?
3: I caved. I know I shouldn't have. I'm certain Mr. Peterman's plan will end up costing the company a lot of money. But like you and Sam, sweetie, I just went along with the crowd.
10: But you're an adult.
14: What'd you think, Sam? That peer pressure just happens to young people? I can't tell you how many times I've given in to it when I knew I shouldn't.
10: Any you'd care to share with us?
14: No, thank you. This already sounds like a session of Peer Pressure Anonymous.
10: Yeah. Hi, my name is Connie, and it's been 2 days since I last caved.
14: Actually, you know, that's not a bad idea.
10: What? Peer Pressure Anonymous?
14: Well, maybe not anything that formal. But, you know, the Bible does tell us to confess our sins to one another and bear each other's burdens. Well, you've already done the confessing. Now all we need to do is the bearing.
10: What do you mean?
14: Well, I think we need to encourage each other not to give in to negative peer pressure anymore.
3: That sounds like positive peer pressure to me.
14: Yeah, I guess it is.
10: So what are you saying? That we should use positive peer pressure to keep us from giving in to negative peer pressure?
14: Why not? Add a good dose of prayer to the mix, and you have a great formula for not being conformed to the world, as the Apostle Paul said.
10: But encouraging each other in here doesn't help me a lot out there, you know. Sam's right. I mean, out there's where everybody's trying to get you to do the wrong thing. Sometimes it's hard to stand up to the whole crowd.
14: That's true. But there's one thing we all need to remember. Something my dad told me when I was your age, Sam.
10: What's that?
14: We have direct access to the best positive peer pressure of all. That's Jesus. Dad used to say, remember, you plus Jesus are always a majority.
3: Maybe we should ask for some of that help right now, huh?
14: That's a good idea, June. Let's pray. Father in heaven, we need your help right now to stand strong against the world.
15: Want to contact us about the episodes you're hearing? 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We always love hearing from you.
2: Yeah, Connie?
10: Guess what we're out of again?
14: Raspberry Ripple, and I've already taken care of it.
10: You know, if you just told me how to make it, you wouldn't have to take care of it, and
7: we'd never run out.
14: Now, Connie, you wouldn't expect the Pentagon to hand over military secrets to its enemies, would you?
7: Come on, Jason. We're talking about ice cream here, not military secrets. What do you mean enemies? Is one of us supposed to be the enemy here?
14: Uh-huh. You. And that's why you're not getting the secret.
7: Oh, you Whitakers can be so annoying sometimes.
4: Jason! Connie!
14: Hi, Sam. Connie,
4: guess what happened?
7: Hmm. What?
4: Remember last week we talked about peer pressure?
14: Sure do. And by the way, did you tell your parents about what happened?
4: Oh, yeah, I did. And they put me on restriction for the rest of the week. Although they did say they were very proud of me for being so honest.
14: Well, I'm glad everything worked out.
7: Never mind all that. What happened today?
4: Oh, yeah. Remember how the kids wanted me to pick up trash last week?
14: Mm-hmm.
4: Well, something like that happened to me today. Only this time, I thought about what you said, Jason, and it helped. I was just about to eat lunch at the picnic tables on the playground.
7: Ah, a soggy peanut butter and jelly sandwich.
13: Hey, Sam.
4: Oh, hi, Courtney. Hi, guys.
16: Hi, Sam.
4: Where are you going?
13: To get something to eat.
4: The cafeteria is in the other direction.
13: We're not going to the cafeteria. We want real food. We're going to Burger City.
4: On Main Street?
13: The one and only. You're not really thinking of eating that, are you?
4: Well, yeah.
16: That's disgusting.
13: Why don't you come with us?
4: I don't have any money. Besides, you're not supposed to leave the school grounds while school is in session.
13: Oh, please. Everybody does it. Joey McIntosh goes every day. The teachers don't care. They never enforce the rule. Come with us. I'll treat.
4: I don't know.
13: Oh, come on. What would you rather have? That soggy mess? Or a nice, hot, juicy burger with the works? A jumbo order of fries? And a nice cold soda?
4: I really wanted to go. I was so hungry, and my peanut butter and jelly sandwich was getting soggier by the minute. But then, I remembered that me plus Jesus is a majority.
7: Sorry, Courtney. I'm not going. It isn't right, and you shouldn't go either.
13: Suit yourself, Sam. Enjoy your sandwich.
4: Don't worry. I will.
14: Good for you, Sam.
4: Yeah. And it's also good that I didn't go, because this time, the kids ended up getting caught by the principal, who does enforce the staying on campus rule. The kids ended up getting in loads of trouble.
7: Way to go, Sam.
4: Thanks.
14: Yeah. Although I can see I'm going to have a little talk with Courtney sometime soon.
4: So what about you, Connie? Anything happen with Larry?
7: Well, as a matter of fact, something did. You know, I really looked for him all week to apologize, but I couldn't find him. So finally, I told one of his friends to tell him to meet me at the water fountain right after school yesterday. But when I got there...
17: Connie! Like, hi, girlfriend!
7: Oh, no.
4: Hi, Blair.
8: Hi, Carla.
18: Hey, we're going over to the mall.
4: Yeah, like, you want to come?
7: Thanks, but I can't. I'm waiting for someone.
19: Oh, ho! Waiting for someone?
4: Ooh, like who?
11: Connie?
7: Hi, Larry.
18: Larry Melwood? This is who you're waiting for?
19: Whoa, Connie. Like, setting your sights high enough?
11: I knew it. I knew this is why you wanted to meet with me, so you could all humiliate me some more.
7: No, Larry, wait.
18: Meet with him?
19: You actually, like, asked to meet with him? Like, what's the deal, Connie?
4: Wow, talk about pressure.
7: You got that right. But I also remembered what you said, Jason.
14: So what'd you do?
7: The deal, Carla, is that I did ask Larry to meet me here, but not to make fun of you, Larry, but to apologize.
19: Apologize?
11: Apologize?
7: Apologize. I'm sorry for what I did to you at the mall, and I hope you'll forgive me.
11: Sure. Yeah, I forgive you.
19: This is, like, unbelievable.
7: Believe it, Carla.
19: Okay, fine. You apologize. Now, can we go to the mall now?
7: Yeah. Do you care to join us, Larry?
11: You want me to go to the mall with you?
19: Wait a minute. I'm not going to the mall with him.
7: Well, I'm not going to go without him.
18: Connie, what are you doing?
7: I'm making a friend.
19: Fine. Hope you have fun with him. Come on, Blair.
7: No! Blair? Come with us.
18: What?
7: Yeah, it'll be fun. Is that okay with you, Larry?
11: Sure, if she wants to. Do you want to, Blair?
7: Well...
18: Blair?
7: Come on, Blair. You need to make a decision. What do you say?
14: So, what'd she say?
4: Yeah, did she go?
7: Well, no. She went off with Carla. And neither one of them's talked to me since. But now I have a new friend. And most important, I didn't follow the crowd.
14: No, it sounds more like you put the pressure on them.
3: Hi, everybody. Am I late for the meeting?
5: Meeting?
3: You know, Peer Pressure Anonymous.
14: As a matter of fact, June, you're right on time.
7: Yeah, Mom, it's your turn. So, what happened at your meeting today?
3: Oh, my goodness. Well, after our talk last week, I did a lot of thinking. And I finally decided to tell Mr. Peterman what I really thought of his plan.
12: So it looks like we're set to start farming things out by next week. Any problems? No, sir.
3: Mr. Peterman?
12: Quiet down. Quiet down. What is it, June?
3: Well, sir, I haven't been honest with you. Last week, I told you we should go for your plan, when I really didn't think we should. After thinking about it for a week, I've come to the conclusion that we definitely shouldn't do it.
20: What? No way.
12: Quiet! Go on, June.
3: Well, Mr. Peterman, we make a quality product. Sending work out of house will cause a loss of quality control, and that can only hurt us down the line. We can save the same amount of money by concentrating on streamlining our in-house production and manufacturing. Now, I know you feel strongly about your plan, but I think it's a mistake.
12: June. Quiet! Quiet! You know, June, you've got a lot of spunk.
3: Well, thank you, sir.
12: I hate spunk.
3: Oh.
12: I appreciate your honesty, but I didn't promote you to disagree with me. I promoted you because Harry here said you were a team player.
21: Oh, and she is, sir. I think what June here really means is that all we need to do is work harder to smooth out some of the plan's rough spots and figure out how to make your idea work. Isn't that right, June?
3: No, Harry, it isn't. What I mean is that, in my opinion, the plan isn't a good one. I'm sorry, Mr. Peterman, but I can't in good conscience stand by and allow the company to waste money. It's not good business, and it's not good stewardship. And if that's what's expected of me in this new job, then I guess I'd just as soon have my old job back.
21: June, do you realize what you just did?
3: Yes, Harry, I think I do.
7: So what happened?
3: Well, let me put it this way. It looks like you'll be driving that old clunker for a while longer. I'm sorry, honey.
7: Oh, I'm sorry for you, Mom.
3: Oh, thanks, but it's okay. I did the right thing, and I didn't give in.
14: Congratulations, June.
3: Well, your dad was right. Jesus is the best positive peer pressure there is.
7: Speaking of which, you know, there's somebody in this group who I think really needs some positive peer pressure right now.
14: Oh?
7: Someone who's holding on to an important piece of information vital to the success of his business.
14: Connie, I am not going to tell you how to make raspberry ripple.
7: But it'll make things so much easier around here if you would.
14: Connie,
5: I think she's right, Jason.
14: Sam?
5: Well, there have been a lot of times when we've had to wait for raspberry ripple until you've had time
7: See?
5: To make it.
14: Yes, but
3: it doesn't sound very efficient, Jason.
14: Not you, too.
7: Come on, Jason, just give it up.
14: No, listen.
5: Just
14: give
5: it up. Just come right.
14: No, wait, no, no, wait, wait, wait, hold it, wait,
22: You know, going against the crowd is never an easy thing to do, and sometimes requires sacrifice. Like Jason said, it's what the Apostle Paul meant when he wrote that we should not be conformed to the world. But Paul also wrote that we should be transformed by the renewing of our minds. One way we do that is by praying and by letting God do the transforming. And just remember, when it comes to positive peer pressure, you've got one friend who outweighs all the others, Jesus. Well, that's all for now. If you want to write to us, we'd sure love to hear from you. 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Our production engineer was Dave Arnold, and our executive producer, Chuck Bolte. 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

0: Hello, we're so glad that you joined us today. This is the Live Big broadcast with Derek Greer. 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
1: Today's message is for those of us who find ourselves trapped in a problem and we're looking for a way out. How many of you find yourself in such a situation? All right. Father, I thank you for the privilege of first being with your people, gathering around your Word. Father, open our eyes so that we can see and our ears that we might hear what the Spirit of the Lord is saying to us individually as well as to this entire church, Father. We thank you just for the privilege of having your Word and access to it and all the things you teach us by the power of the Holy Spirit. And we thank you in advance for all you do. And we all say, amen. Amen, amen. Jonah chapter 1 and verse 15. So they picked up Jonah and threw him into the sea, and the sea ceased from its raging. When Jonah surrendered, the storm surrendered. And it's in dying to ourselves that we find ourselves. You see, when you finally surrender to God, you'll no longer need to surrender to anyone or anything else. So they tossed him into the sea in verse 16. Then the men feared. One man's disobedience put everyone on the ship in danger. Your particular contribution means more or matters more than you'd ever think. Whenever God tells you to say something or to do something and you don't say it or you don't do it, everyone else is put at risk. You see, we only have one generation to reach our generation. And here's the question, if not you, who? If not now, when? You know, second, third, fourth, fifth chances are not promised to anyone. Then the men feared the Lord exceedingly. Now, if you were with me last week, you know that at first they feared the storm. But when they realized and saw God's power over the storm, they feared the Lord. And when we truly fear God, every other fear begins to take second, third, fourth, and fifth place. And they offered a sacrifice to the Lord. Now, there wasn't a whole lot left on the ship. I'm sure they began to throw a lot of things overboard. But whatever livestock was left, they sacrificed it to God. And God has designed creation so that whenever we truly encounter our Creator, our most basic instinct is to worship Him. Said differently, if Jesus be God and died for me, then no sacrifice is too great for me to make for Him. A writer said, we can give without loving, but we cannot love without giving. And after they offered the sacrifice, they took vows. They began to dedicate themselves to the one who saved them. And any successful walk with the Lord begins with being faithful. And what's wonderful about God is He doesn't ask us to make a vow or perfection. How many think you could do that? But we can make a vow to worship. And I have found in my journey, in my life, God only requires me to worship Him on two occasions. When I feel like it and when I don't. But whatever my situation, He's do it anyway. Now, verse 17, we start getting into the important stuff here. It said, now the Lord had prepared a great fish. Now, many of us, you know, if we went to Sunday school or what have you, we heard about Jonah and the whale. But the scripture here doesn't identify the particular species. The only thing it focuses on is the fact that God prepared it. So if God had to use something ordinary to do what had never been done, by the way, whole giant squids, some giant squids like 30 feet long have routinely been found in the stomachs of sperm whales. So this is possible. So God might have used something ordinary to do what had never been done, or maybe by a special act, God created something extraordinary to do what nothing else could. But here's the big point. God still knows how to reach us wherever we are and do whatever it takes. Now the Lord prepared. He providentially guided the fish to the right location. He guided the fish with a right physiology, right temperament, just the perfect amount of hunger to encounter Jonah at just the right time. And I said all that to say there are no accidents with God. But I want to make a bigger point here. Normally, we catch the fish. But God also knows how to catch the fish that will catch us. I just said something. God knows how to design the fish that will catch you. And Jonah was in the belly of the fish. How many of us who hear my voice right now have ever been swallowed up by something? You've ever found yourself in the belly of something you couldn't quite get out of? Perhaps it was an illness, maybe a relationship. Maybe it was loneliness, a financial situation. Maybe it was a bout of confusion or a myriad of other things, but you were just stuck in a situation that you couldn't quite get out of. But what I've learned that what the devil intends for evil, God still knows how to work out for our good. So here we have Jonah in the belly of the fish, 3 days and 3 nights. So the big question is, why did it take Jonah 3 days and 3 nights before he does what he's about to do? Because in the next verse here, we're going to discover that he prayed unto the Lord. So why did it take so long for Jonah to seek the Lord? But maybe I could put it to you this way. Why has it taken you, though you're dying to talk to this person, but somehow you refuse to text them first? Somebody said, stubbornness and stupidity are twins. Sometimes we're not really waiting on God. God is waiting on us. So watch this. Then after 3 days and 3 nights, Jonah finally prayed to the Lord. You know, it's important to have mommy and daddy praying for us, auntie and uncle, you know, sister, brother, you know, maybe pastor or elder, granny, grandmother, granddaddy. But some things will not change unless you learn to pray for yourself. Until you get sick and tired of being sick and tired, some things will not shift in our lives. Some answers to prayer are on a certain frequency. I can't quite explain it. But it's not until we reach that frequency of intensity that God responds. And there are moments I'm kind of like, okay, God, I cry, please help me. And God's like, well, when you really want help. And the next time around, well, God, come on, would you help me? He's like, well, when you're really serious. But then after a while, God, would you help me? And that cry comes from my heart. It unlocks things. And there are moments in our journey a casual prayer won't do. But finally, Jonah prayed to the Lord. Now watch where he prayed from. From the fish's belly. This message today is for folks that are still in the middle of it. You've been asking God for a way out of it. But you feel stuck. Well, Jonah's about to tell us what to do. Watch what he did. And what Jonah really, he starts telling a narrative. He starts telling his story. And he said, I cried out to the Lord because of my affliction. Why is it that it often takes affliction before we cry out the way we need to cry out? Psalms 119:71 says, it was good that I was afflicted, that I might learn your statutes. Now that's grown folk stuff right there. Because when you're young, you don't understand why this affliction happened. When you live long enough, you understand there's certain lessons you only learn when you've been afflicted, when you've been through something, when you felt something, when you got to the end of yourself. David said it this way, Psalm 18:6. In my distress, had I not been distressed, I might not have cried out. I might have watched another television show. I might have called another friend on the phone. But it got bad enough. I had to find myself on my knees. In my distress, I called upon the Lord, cried out to my God, and he heard my voice from his temple. Unfortunately, sometimes affliction is the only way we'll learn. It used to be said, and I don't know that it can be said anymore, and I don't want to get anyone in trouble with social services. Love your children. Please do not abuse and harm your children. But in my generation, it was said that God put special padding in that special location on the backside of a child. Special padding. So if they wouldn't learn from your word, they learn from the hand. Now, I'm not recommending that. I don't want to get anybody in trouble. Certainly don't leave any bruises. I'm teasing and serious at the same time. So sometimes affliction is the only way our hard-headed selves learn. So God has to reluctantly send us to school. So Jonah prayed to the Lord from the fish's belly. And Jonah said, and he answered me. You can pray from wherever you are, while you're still in the midst of that perversion, in the midst of that addiction, in the midst of bitterness, exasperation, God still hears a sinner's prayer. All throughout the book up to this point, all we've seen in Jonah was him misbehaving. All we saw Jonah do was disobey and run. But as bad as Jonah misbehaved, God still heard his prayer. And if you fight your battle on your knees, you will win every time. And he continues to tell his story. He said, out of the belly of Sheol. Sheol was Hebrew, is Hebrew for the grave. In other words, Jonah was in and out of consciousness. Jonah was literally at death's door. And this is why, you know, I don't always discount. You don't know what happens to a person in their final hours right before they pass. He had been stubborn up to this point, but finally he got to death's door. And it said, and I cried and you heard my voice. Jonah messed up, but God still heard him. I like what C.S. Lewis said. He said, the Christian does not believe that God loves us because we are good, but that God makes us good because he loves us. So Jonah is continuing to tell us what he said from the stomach of the fish. So that any of us ever find us in the belly of a situation, we ever find ourselves stuck in a situation that seemed to have been custom designed for our particular rebellion, we'd have a model to look to. It said, for you cast me into the deep. And this is important. It was literally, it was the sailors that threw him into the water. But Jonah recognized that it was God's plan that was being worked through men. This is important. Do not get bitter when people throw you overboard. But maybe God let that happen because you were going with them in the wrong direction. So that relationship that did not work, you better thank God that they threw you out and didn't call you back. Because you were going with them in the wrong direction. For you cast me into the deep. Again, we saw the sailors do it, but God was behind some of the events happening. Into the heart of the seas, and the flood surrounded me. All your billows and your waves passed over me. Ever love a person whose attitude took all the fun out of it? Yeah. This is how it was with Jonah and the Lord. And it's not that we love that troubled child less. We just enjoy loving them less. You see, God doesn't bring his children through troubled waters to drown us, but to cleanse us from the garbage that gets in love's way. Then I said to myself, I started coming to myself, and listen, in a moment we're going to talk about how far down he had gone, but I said to myself, and when you're in the middle of it, it's what you say to yourself. Mama may say, daddy may say, a psychologist might say, but what you say to yourself is one of the most important things. Remember the prodigal, he came to himself. Mom and dad, you can spend all that money sending your child to college. But if your child don't want to go, until that child says to themselves, I need to do this thing, you're only going to get so far. That was free for somebody in the room. Then I said, I have been cast out of your sight. He realized that his greatest pain was not from his circumstances, but from his separation from God. James 4:8 tells us, draw near to God and he will draw near to you. Yet he's coming to himself. He's in the middle. He's in this fishy, this stinky, messed up situation. Yet I will look again toward your holy temple. The only reason he got out of the situation is because he looked again. Beloved, you gotta look again. Because when God is all you have left, you are left with all you need. So he's still telling his story. He's saying it in the first person because this is literally what happened to him. He said, the water surrounded me. He was totally overcome and overwhelmed. But then it says, even to my soul. So his problem was not just on the outside. It was happening. It was the problem was in his soul on the inside of him. The deep closed around me. It closed around him physically, but also to his very soul. The weeds were wrapped around my head. And the more Jonah struggled to get out, the tighter his circumstances wrapped around him as he tried to get out in his own strength. He couldn't. And then watch verse 6. I went down. Remember, In 1 and 3, Jonah went down to Joppa. Then in 1 and 5, he went down to the lowest part of the ship. Then in 1:15, he's thrown down from the ship into the water. Now in 2 and verse 5, he finally goes down to the bottom of the sea. But what Jonah is about to teach us, just because you hit the bottom doesn't mean you need to stay there. This is his testimony. This is his story. He said, I went down to the moorings of the mountains. The fish took him deep. The earth with its bars closed behind me forever. There was no way for me to get out. I was swallowed up. My destiny seemed to be in the hands of the circumstance or this fish that I was in. But again, when you're down to nothing, God is always up to something. But watch what he says. Yet you have brought me up from the pit. When my soul fainted within me, when no one else could help, when I was getting what I deserved, I remembered God's mercy. He says, in that terrible situation, I remembered the Lord. I remember the verses my pastors used to teach. I remember the songs of Zion my mother used to sing. I remember the presence of God I experienced when I was in the midst of God's people. And I remembered the Lord, which implies up to that time he had forgotten. And sometimes affliction comes into our lives to remind. And the more, now listen, everyone who lives godly in Christ is going to suffer persecution. You're going to deal with stuff no matter what. But some stuff doesn't have to be. If we would just keep in the forefront of our mind, God is faithful. He is God. I am man. He said X, so I say X. He says Y, I say Y. I am creature. He is creator.

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2: 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So Jonah didn't want to go to the Assyrians. 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They're a brutal people. They're a mean people. They're full of idolatry. I don't want any part of them. You know, I am a Hebrew and I'm Jewish and I don't want anything to do with those people. So the man who didn't want to go deal with the people with idols, God had to reveal idols of his own.
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12: The Bible says God hates lying because God is the antithesis of lying. In John 14:6, remember what Jesus said? He said, I am the way, the what? The truth and the life. See, Jesus is the embodiment of absolute truth. There is no shadow in him. On the other hand, John 8:44 says that the devil is what? Jesus said he is a liar and he is the father of all lies. Simply put, when you and I lie, exaggerate, distort the truth, we are behaving more like a child of Satan's than we are a child of God. That's why God hates

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3: Have there been times in your life when you gave up on God? Well, God never gave up on you. Aren't you glad He's the God of second chances? Today on Turning Point, Dr. David Jeremiah continues his new series, Jonah the Runaway Prophet, with a look at how God brought Jonah back from straying. And He can do the same for you. With the conclusion of his message, Running from God, here's David.
4: And thank you so much for joining us today. We are studying the book of Jonah, and we just got started yesterday. So I'm glad that you have joined us today. We'll kind of review a little bit along the way and get you caught up. And we're going to study this book in the month of September. So I hope you can be with us as we unlock the treasures from the book of Jonah. And, you know, we have this little thing here at Turning Point. What does the Bible say? What does it mean? And what does it mean to me? And before you're finished studying Jonah, you'll know the answer to all those questions, because that's what the Bible is all about. Not just history, but history that makes a difference in today. And we're going to be doing that together during this month. Hey, you know, a lot of people travel to the West Coast over the year, and I've been reticent to do this, but I think it's time for me to do it and let you know that if you come to the state of California, especially to the southern part of the state, you should come and visit us at Shadow Mountain Church. We'll take good care of you. You'll be blessed by the music and fellowship and the sense of God's presence in the services and the teaching of the Word. So next time you're headed this way, or maybe just make a special trip, join us for one of the three services on the weekend, 5 o'clock on Saturday, 9 o'clock, and 10:45 on Sunday. All services exactly alike, and we hope that you will join us for one of them going forward. Now here's part two of Running from God. Let's begin with the actual story itself. The direction to Jonah is in the first two verses of the first chapter. Now the word of the Lord came to Jonah, the son of Amittai, saying, "Arise, go to Nineveh, the great city, and cry out against it, for their wickedness has come up before me." The first thing you need to understand is that this is not a normal prophecy. In fact, there's only one word of prophecy in the entire book, and that is the message Jonah preached to the Ninevites in chapter 3. Right at the beginning, we are given Jonah's marching orders. The direction to Jonah from the Lord. And the direction was clear. In fact, there are three parts of God's instruction. He said, arise, go, and cry out against Nineveh. These are commands. God did not say, Jonah, we're thinking about doing a campaign over in Nineveh. What do you think? He did not say, could you give me some input on the cultural significance of a Jewish prophet going there? He did not ask Jonah's opinion. He simply came to Jonah and he said, Jonah, listen up. I have three things for you to do. Arise, go to Nineveh, and cry out against it. How many of you wish God would be so direct with you? You know, sometimes we try to figure out what God wants us to do, and we're not really clear because it's caught up in the whole message of the Bible. But in this instance, God spoke to his prophet and gave him absolutely clear instructions as to what he should do. Now, before we talk about Jonah's disobedience, I want you to understand why this assignment was so difficult for him and why he didn't want to do it. Before Jeroboam came to the throne, Israel had been repeatedly attacked by the Assyrians. And Nineveh was the capital of Assyria. Their armies invaded again and again, and as a result, there was deep bitterness between the Jewish people and the Assyrians. Nineveh was the capital of Assyria, and it was an enormous city, home to hundreds of thousands of people, maybe the first mega city in the ancient world. And it was heavily fortified and powerful and feared. In modern geography, Nineveh sat near present-day Mosul, Iraq, placing it right in the heart of what is now the Middle East. Now, the people of Nineveh were idol worshippers, And according to this book, they were also exceedingly wicked. So wicked that their sin came up before God. In fact, the language of Scripture is vivid. Assyria was one of the cruelest and most violent empires in ancient history. Its kings recorded their victories by boasting of plains covered with corpses and cities burned to the ground. Enemies of the Assyrians were mutilated. Families were forced to parade with the severed heads of their loved ones. And prisoners were tortured and filleted alive. Their history has been described as gory and blood-curdling, a history as ever was. The cruelest people in the world. And we see some cruelty in today's world in some of the places we read about, the beheading of people and things of that nature, but Assyria was way beyond that. And God said to Jonah, in effect, I've had enough. I want you to go and cry out against them. And by chapter 3, we hear the message that Jonah was sent to preach. Here's what he preached. And Jonah began to enter the city on the first day's walk, and he cried out and said, yet 40 days, and Nineveh shall be overthrown. Now turn with me to chapter 4, verse 2, and you will understand why Jonah did not want to go to Nineveh and why he refused to go. So he prayed to the Lord, and he said, oh, Lord, was not this what I said when I was still in my country? Therefore I fled to Tarshish, for I know that you are a gracious and merciful God, slow to anger and abundant in loving kindness, one who relents from doing harm. What is Jonah saying? He's saying, God, I knew it. I knew if I went over there and preached, you would forgive them. And I did not want that. I didn't want them to be forgiven and spared from judgment. I wanted them judged. I wanted them to feel the pain. I do not like them. God called Jonah to preach to the people he hated, and Jonah said, I'm not going to do it. Has God ever asked you to do something you didn't want to do? Well, you haven't been walking with him very long if that hasn't happened. Has he ever asked you to speak to somebody at work that you don't like? They need to be saved, but you don't really know for sure whether you want them to be saved. Now you understand Jonah a little better. He understood the instructions he was given in verse 1 of chapter 1. He understood them perfectly. They were unmistakably clear, but the Bible tells us Jonah would not have it. The direction to Jonah. Notice thirdly, the disobedience of Jonah. So we come to the disobedience of Jonah. This becomes the foundation for the rest of the whole book. And verse 3 sets the stage for everything that follows. Here's what it says. But Jonah arose to flee to Tarshish from the presence of the Lord. He went down to Joppa and found a ship going to Tarshish. So he paid the fare and went down into it to go with them to Tarshish from the presence of the Lord. Now that in itself is kind of foolish, isn't it? Jonah is going to run away from God. How in the world do you run away from God? Twice in this verse it says that Jonah was fleeing from the presence of the Lord. And the psalmist asks the same question. He says, where can I go from your spirit, God? Or where can I flee from your presence? If I ascend unto heaven, you're there. If I make my bed in hell, behold, you are there. I kind of wonder today as I preach this message if there might not be somebody here who's running away from God. God had his hand on your life telling you he wanted you to do something. You decided you'd run away. And it's a thankless task. Everywhere you go, he's already there when you get there. For he's the omnipresent God. I want you to notice something about Jonah's disobedience. First of all, it was deliberate. Verse 3 says, Jonah arose to flee to Tarshish from the presence of the Lord. When I say Jonah was deliberate in his disobedience, here's what I mean. When God told him to go and preach to the people of Nineveh, Jonah had some options. He could have stayed right where he was. He could have simply said, no, I'm not going. You might even respect that kind of honesty. But Jonah did not stay put. He did not merely refuse. He decided if he was not going where God sent him, he was going to go as far away as possible, and that's why he headed for Tarshish. You see, Tarshish represented the furthest western destination known in Jonah's day. And some believe it was in Spain, others place it along the western Mediterranean or the North African coast. But wherever it was, in Jonah's mind, it meant one thing. It was the furthest possible place from where God had called him to go. Jonah did not just disobey God in a small or passive way. God said, Jonah, I want you to go here. Jonah said, I'm not going here, I'm going there. And that is rebellion. And we still see it today. God gives direction, and instead of simply ignoring it, people run the opposite way as fast as they can. Jonah understood his responsibility. He knew exactly what God had called him to do. Some believe his deeper struggle was national pride. He knew what the Assyrians had done to his people, and he cared more about his nation than God's mission. We love our country, and rightly so, but our loyalty to God must always come first. Jonah got his priorities mixed up. His disobedience was deliberate. And then he was deceived in his disobedience. Jonah 1 verse 3 says, he went down to Joppa and found a ship going to Tarshish, and he paid the fare and went down into it. The second thing I've written down is that Jonah was deceived in his disobedience. That almost always goes along with refusing to do God's will. Let me put it simply. There will always be a ship waiting for you to take you away from the Lord. There will always be one. Instead of going to Nineveh, Jonah went down to Joppa, a coastal port city on the Mediterranean Sea. Joppa is modern-day Jaffa, Israel's main seaport, and it was about 75 miles south of Jonah's hometown in Galilee. When Jonah arrived in Joppa, there was a ship headed for Tarshish. That detail is important. Ships did not run on schedules those days. They arrived and departed when their business was finished. Jonah could easily have seen that ship and thought to himself, this must be the will of God. Here's a ship all ready for me. Everything's just perfect. I must be on the right track. But Jonah was not being guided by obedience. He was being deceived. And circumstances can be misleading. When we are running from God, it is easy to mistake an open door for God's approval. Jonah had a choice. On one side were his circumstances. On the other side was the clear word of God, who had already said, arise and go to Nineveh. That instruction could not have been clearer. So we must never allow our circumstances to override God's word. I've heard some people reason like that. I don't care how perfect it is, if it's against the word of God, don't do it, because you will end up on a journey of disillusionment and defeat. When someone chooses not to go God's way, the world will always provide an easy alternative, a ship ready to sail in the opposite direction. Thirdly, Jonah was doomed in his disobedience. Verse 3 says, so he paid the fare, went down into it to go with them to Tarshish from the presence of the Lord. This whole book that we're going to study for these next few weeks is about how much it cost to take the trip to Tarshish. Jonah paid a lot. He paid a heavy price to be disobedient. Some of you could stand up today and testify. You could say, Pastor, I learned how expensive it is not to do what God tells you to do. I've had that experience. Here's something interesting. The ship to Tarshish only went one way. There is no record of it ever coming back. The ships that take you away from the presence of the Lord are one-way journeys. until God intervenes and brings you back some other way. I wrote something in the margin of my Bible some years ago when I was reading the book of Jonah. I don't even remember when I wrote it, but I remember when it hit me. Every time Jonah moved away from the presence of God, the direction was down. He went down to Joppa. He went down into the ship. They threw him down into the ocean. He went down into the deep. He went down into the belly of the fish, and the fish went down to the very depths of the sea. And some of you here today already know that when you walk away from the presence of the Lord, the direction is always down, down, down. Jonah is about to find out just how far down that path can take you. And so, number four, Jonah was disciplined for his disobedience. Verse 4 says, "The Lord sent out a great wind on the sea, and there was a mighty tempest on the sea, so that the ship was about to be broken up." Remember where Jonah is at this point. He's running from God. He's on the ship. He thinks he's safe. He's headed toward Tarshish, so far away as he can get. In his mind, Nineveh is behind him. He doesn't have to think about it anymore. He thinks he's safe. Have you ever pictured God watching all of this from heaven? Almost as if he were leaning over the railing, looking down and saying, "Jonah, what are you doing? What are you doing now?" And then God acts. The Bible tells us that the Lord sent a great wind on the sea. God simply spoke and the calm was gone, and the sea suddenly erupted and the storm rose with such violence that the Bible says the ship was about to break in two. You can't run from God. When you do, you're not running toward freedom. You're running toward a storm. And that storm was not an accident. It did not come from bad weather or poor timing. It was a God storm. He sent it. The same God who told Jonah where to go now stood in his way. And there's both bad news and good news in that. The bad news is this. There is not any place where you can be safe if you're running from God. Not any place. He controls the wind, he controls the sea, and he will find you. He is the hound of heaven. But here's the good news. Doesn't this also show you how much God loved Jonah? God used the wind, he used the waves. He would even prepare a great fish to bring his prophet back to his senses and back home. God does this because he's the God of the second chance. One of the great messages of the book of Jonah is this one. "And the word of the Lord came to Jonah the second time." And we'll see that in a few verses. God doesn't give up on us, even though we stubbornly rebel against him. He's much more determined than we are. And he will follow us to bring us back. Aren't you grateful for that? I mean, the book of Jonah is really the story about second chances. Jonah failed the first time, but God wasn't finished with him. God would give him another opportunity, but not before he worked on his heart. Because if God had simply sent Jonah again without changing him, Jonah would have made the same mistake all over again. That is how God works with us. Sometimes people sail along on what feels like a calm, pleasant sea. They think they're getting away with something. They think they are outrunning God. Then the wind shifts and the storm rolls in, and they discover that God will not ignore rebellion forever. Because a child of God, you see, out of fellowship with God becomes deeply uncomfortable. Before knowing Christ, you see, you didn't really understand what joy and peace and fellowship were. But once you know him, when you choose to go south and God says for you to go north, life becomes really miserable. I don't think there's anything more miserable on the face of God's earth than somebody who's out of fellowship with God. If you're a Christian and you've been in fellowship with God and you're now not walking with him, you're miserable. God will keep applying the pressure. He will do whatever is necessary till you listen to his voice and you come back to him. And that is what the book of Jonah shows us. It reveals the incredible love of God for stubborn people who sometimes have to learn it the hard way. So God is going to take Jonah through a process, but do not miss the central message of this book. This is a book about the love and grace and faithfulness of a sovereign God. He knows you by name, you belong to him, and he takes care of his own. And if necessary, he will use whatever means it takes to bring you to a place of surrender to his will. I was reminded of a verse in the book of Hebrews that says, whoever the Lord loves, he chastens. If you're going through some chastening right now, it's not because God is mad at you. It's because God loves you, and he doesn't want you to keep going on the road toward destruction. You know what makes sense? What makes sense is simply saying, okay, God, I'll do it. I surrender. I will go and do what you want me to do, because once you say that, you discover something wonderful, and that is what God wants for you is always better than what you wanted for yourself. And you will wonder why in the world you didn't obey him the first time. When God says, arise and go, the wisest thing we can do is arise and go. On September 11th, 2001, Janelle McMillan was working on the 64th floor of the World Trade Center. When the first plane hit, she began descending the stairs with hundreds of others. Then the North Tower collapsed. Concrete and steel buried her under layers of debris. She couldn't move her legs. The air was heavy with dust and smoke, and fires burned all around. She drifted in and out of consciousness, unsure if anyone would ever find her again. In the darkness, she prayed, and she told God that if he saved her, she would give him her life and do his will. Hours later, a rescuer cut through the rubble, grabbed her hand and said, Janelle, I've got you. And she became the last living person pulled from ground zero after 27 hours. Later she said, being under the rubble, I knew that I had given my life to Jesus Christ that day. I had made that commitment with God that I will change my life and do his will. I think I'm here to tell a story and to do the will of God as well. Men and women, God doesn't always use a storm like Jonah's or a collapse like Janelle's to get our attention. Sometimes he just uses ordinary moments or quiet interruptions. But the question never changes. Will we run from God or will we return to God? That is what the book of Jonah teaches us. It teaches us the pain of running and the joy of returning. And each of us has that chance, that opportunity. Maybe you're here today and you know God's been after you to do something. Maybe you're not a Christian. Maybe God's been just bringing you in front of the gospel over and over again, and you know what's going on in your life. It's time to say yes. I can tell you, if you don't, the journey the other way is absolutely predictable. It always ends the same way. But the journey with God is an adventure upward toward his presence, and the joy of the journey is incredible. My question to you today is, which way are you running? Toward him or away from him? Only you can answer that question.
5: That's right. You're the only one who knows the answer to that. Are you running toward God or are you running away from him? In your heart, in the depths of your heart, you know the answer to that question. We'll have more of this as we go forward in this study. I think it gets more interesting as we go along, and we'll get greater insight into how this touches each one of us. Hey, don't forget, during this month, we're offering the calendar for 2027, and it's one of the most beautiful things that we do, designed specifically for you to have in your home at any place of display. You will be so proud to have this, and it's a 14-month calendar. That means it starts in November and goes all the way through December of 27, a place for you to put your appointments and notes for every day of the year, all kinds of scripture, wonderful things for you to meditate on, read through the Bible schedule. It's all there, and this is yours for the asking when you send a gift of any size to Turning Point during the month of September. Do it today. Be sure to ask for the calendar. When you do it, we'll see you right here tomorrow.
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14: With SRN News, I'm Keith Peters in Washington. Two people are dead and a suspect is also deceased in a shooting at an apartment building in downtown Minneapolis. The Minneapolis Police Department says three officers were also injured in the shooting. Minnesota Governor Tim Walz said in a post on social media that state officials are on the ground helping local law enforcement respond. Jurors in the Lindsey Clancy trial have gone home without a verdict after a fifth day of deliberations. They have twice said they can't agree on whether the Massachusetts mother is criminally responsible for killing her three young children. The jury will return on Thursday. On Wall Street, the Dow up by 295 points today. The Nasdaq Composite Index rose by 118. 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
17: Shalom, beloved. I'm Rabbi Schneider. Could it be that you're going through a tough season right now? 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Well, did you know that God has called us to rejoice in all things, even the stuff we don't like? 1 Thessalonians 5 tells us, rejoice always, give thanks in all circumstances, for this is the will of God. Beloved, if you're going through a tough season right now, let me share with you something that I think will help. 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My friend, you and I can rest in this truth that all things work together for good to those that love God and are called according to his purpose.
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21: 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There's plenty to be found in the pages of the Bible, but Dr. Evans says if you don't connect it with your own life, all you're doing is recreational reading. Let's turn to James chapter 1 as he explains.
22: We are studying the book of James, and he has talked about trials, the difficulties that come to us in life. And James has established that trials are given and allowed by God as his means of taking us to the next spiritual level. But whether we go there depends on how we respond to them. One of the responses that we ought not have is a response of sin, because what sin does is nullify the growth process. And so he says, don't blame God if you sin. God brings a trial for growth. Sin is your choice and mine. He now comes to a section that really does relate intimately both to what we just heard and to the text we've read thus far. Because he's going to argue that the key to responding to trials and the key to resisting temptation is found in your reaction to God's word. So to stand behind his word is in fact what he is calling for us to do, whether you are facing a trial or having to resist a temptation. He has argued in verse 18 that God's word brought us forth because it is the word of truth, that we were birthed by the word of God that took root in our souls and gave us a new nature. That is how powerful this word is. It is sharper than any two-edged sword, and it is able to pierce down into the very dividing line of the invisible, the soul and the spirit, Hebrews 4 says. That it is this word that is able to create new life where there is only death. Having established that as a basis for understanding why we need not sin in the last section, it becomes our transition to the use of the word in this section, verses 19 to 25. There are three things that this in-your-face apostle wants to say. First of all, he wants you to resign yourself to Scripture, verses 19 and 20. Having talked about the word in verse 18, he says, do three things for me, my beloved brethren or Christians. Be quick to hear, slow to speak, and slow to anger. When you're in a trial, when you're attempting to resist a sin that is doing a number on you, he says there must be three resignations in your soul, and each of these three is relative to the word of God. We know that because he's talking about the word in verse 18, the verse before, and he's going to talk about the word in verse 21, the verse after. The first thing is, be quick to hear. To hear what? To hear what God says about what you're facing. The first place you go when being tested or tempted is the word of God. When you go to God to hear what he has to say about what you're facing with the word, and certainly you can go to people who can give you the word, but then you hear what God says, that is the time to be silent and let your spirit pick up on what the Holy Spirit wants to say. When Job was going through his great trial, a trial that most of us could only imagine, he spent early on a lot of time talking. Remember, he had his three friends who engaged him in ongoing conversation for much of the book of Job. And they went back and forth. I think this, Job. Job says, well, no, I don't think that. And another one would say, but Job, I think what you're going through is this. And Job would say, no, I haven't sinned. It can't be that. And they go back and forth, and there is a lot of talking. It finally dawns on Job. Let me read to you Job chapter 40. Here's what he says. Then the Lord said to Job, will the fault finder contend with the Almighty? Will you argue with God? Let him who reproves God answer it. Then Job answered the Lord and said, behold, I am insignificant. What can I say to you? I lay my hand on my mouth. Once I have spoken, I will not answer. Even twice, I will add no more. Lord, since I really don't know what's going on, and since I really don't know how to get out of this mess, I am just going to chill. I'm going to find out what you have to say on this matter, how I am to respond in this situation, what you want me to do, that is what I'm going to do. And then rather than getting a myriad of opinions, I am going to take time out to listen. That's called meditation, by the way. And illumination sets in because you have meditated on the word. Number three, he wants there to be the proper reflection on the word, the reflection on the word. But prove yourself doers of the word and not merely hearers who delude themselves. Now, pay close attention here as he works from verse 22 to 25. To hear the Bible and not do the Bible is to regress. There is no such thing as neutrality. In fact, he says to hear it and not do it is self-deception. You fooling yourself. You have tricked yourself with the word right in front of you. In fact, let me make a radical statement. It is better to do more with less than to do less with more. It would be better if some of you would just do something with the little you know than trying to get more. A lot of people go to, you know, they want Bible conferences and this conference and that conference. They're not doing anything with what they've already learned. That is of no value. He says to hear the word and not do the word is delusionary. And then he gives an illustration that every man, woman in this building can identify with. You don't even have to be spiritual to understand this one. If anyone is a hearer of the word and not a doer, he is like a male. The Greek word for man is not the Greek word for mankind, but it's the Greek word for male. He is a male, a man that is a male, who looks at his natural face in a mirror. For once he has looked at himself and gone away, he has immediately forgotten the person that he was. He deals with men and mirrors. Okay? He says, a person who comes to hear the word, whether it's the church or whether it's in your personal devotions, and you hear it, but who does nothing with what he hears, is like a man, a male, who goes in front of a mirror and does nothing with what he sees. Now, the reason that James uses a man is because women don't do that. Women are not about to go in front of no mirror and do nothing. Ladies, right now, pick up your purses. Every lady, pick up right now. Pick up your purses. Pick up. All right? I want you to reach into your purse, and every lady that's got a compact with a mirror in it, hold it up. Hold it up. I want to get a better look. Stand up. Every lady that's got a compact with a mirror in it, stand up. Every stand up. I want to see all the compacts here. Lord, have mercy. Okay? Got a mirror. All right, you may be seated. Now, men, pull out your wallets. Pull out your wallets. Every man with a mirror in his wallet, stand up. Women are going to make sure that if they can't be in front of a mirror, they have a mirror with them. Because men glance at mirrors, women gaze at mirrors. He says that a people who look at the word of God and don't seek to act on it are like men who just kind of go, peek, look, and gone. Not like women. But God, when it comes to the mirror of his word, demands a gaze. He does not want you to read the Bible because the verse a day keeps the devil away. He wants you to stare at that thing and roll over that thing and work with that thing so that that thing gets a hold of your very soul. And the only way it will do that is if you act on it. It is like a man who looks at his natural face. This is another important Greek expression because it means literally the face of his birth. That's what the phrase means. His natural face, the face of his birth. Now let me hit you with an interesting concept here. He's talked about our new birth in verse 18. When you stare at the mirror, he calls the Bible a mirror, it is your soul looking at the face of your birth, that is your new birth, your second birth. So God gets to reflect back to you what he sees. When you go to the word, God wants to tell you what he sees. He wants to point back to you how he says you look. That is why Satan wants to keep us away from the word, because he does not want us to see what God sees. And if we can use some other mirror rather than this mirror, we will always think we're okay when we're not. See, a lot of mirrors for us are not the word, but other Christians. We look at other Christians and we say, he doesn't look that good. I'm sure I look better. I must be okay. Wrong mirror. God says that your mirror is to be the mirror of the word of God so he can reflect back to you what he sees.
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22: Luke chapter 8 says that there are four kind of responses to the word. There's the no response. People don't do anything with it. He says in verse 13, in verses 11 and 12, there's no response. He says in Luke 8 and verse 13, he says there's the shallow response, because when difficulties come, they are, you know, fast to speak and, you know, not swift to hear. And so they run out when difficulties come. And so that's a shallow response. In verse 14, he says it's an inadequate response because they're too into the world to give the word time and attention. And then he talks about the good soil. That is the sufficient response. And these are the ones who absorb the truth of God and do something with it. You say, but Pastor, you don't understand how busy I am. Life is tough. Suppose you went to a doctor. You went to a physician. When you got to the physician, because you were going through illness, pain here, pain there, you said, here, doc, this is my pain, this is my problem. And the doc said, well, look, I'm really in a hurry. Let me rush and do you. Put a little stethoscope on me. You all right, go in. You wouldn't appreciate that because you want a doctor who does two things. Who gives you the time necessary to really diagnose the problem and then tells you the truth about what they find. That's what you want. You want time or attention and truth. Well, Jesus is the great physician. And he wants to give you time and attention. And he will tell you the truth. But you've got to come to the doctor's office. The word of God. You've got to come before his presence. In the word of God and let that presence be transforming. It is a transforming presence. Why? Because when you hear the word and come before the word, you're not looking only at a book. You're looking at a person. You're looking at a person. The question at the end of the service is, what are you going to do? What are you going to do? What are you going to do? Not, what did I hear? What did I hear? What did I hear? Many of us treat hearing a sermon on Sunday like chewing gum. We come for the flavor, then we spit it out till it's time to pick up another piece. We come for the sweetness. That's the problem, many of you. Some of you only come and you feel like, if I get there in time for the sermon, I am sufficient. If that is your thinking, that is evil. Because that means that you have not done the things to prepare your heart to pull out the weeds. And if you only come for the sugar of the sermon and not for the meeting with a person, then you will leave still weeded, even though you may have left with a nice taste in your mouth. You will not be transformed by it. And that's why the big thing of church is not just hearing the Bible. It is worshiping the Lord. That's why we have communion first at the beginning of our service, so we can do some weed pulling, so that there will nothing hinder the word from getting to our souls, so we can confess our sins and get rid of the weeds, so that the word can nail us and convict us, cleanse us. 2 Corinthians 3:18 says that when we come face to face with God in front of this mirror, the child of God looking into the mirror, he sees the Son of God and is transformed by the Spirit of God for the glory of God. Look at what David says in Psalm 139. David, who loved the word of God, says this word in verse 23 and 24. Search me, O God, and know my heart. Try me and know my anxious thoughts. See if there be any hurtful way in me, and lead me into the way everlasting. That's the mirror. Lord, I'm coming face to face with you. I'm not just coming to open a book. I'm coming to meet a person who has communicated to me through a book. But I want to see you talk to me, and you would be amazed what you will hear God say. Because you've given him the time and attention for him to tell you the truth. It is transforming. The two different kind of pictures. You can go and take a picture at one of them little cheap photo things at the mall. And believe me, don't take too many pictures there. They really won't compliment you. Huh? That's not what God's at. He's not just after the quick picture. He wants an x-ray. He wants to be able to penetrate below the surface of your life. Well, he concludes this point about reflection on the word. And that means to take it in that you might do something with it, with this classic verse, verse 25. But one who looks intently at the perfect law, the law of liberty, and abides in it, not having become a forgetful hearer, but an effectual doer, this man shall be blessed in whatever he does. Many Christians treat the word of God like tourists. They just want to take a tour. No lasting effect. They just want to be a tourist. The Greek word look intently means to stoop down and look close at. That's what look intently means. To stoop down and look into, it's like having a contact lens fall out. You don't have a contact lens fall out and do one of them numbers. When you have a contact lens fall out, you want to get down on the ground because you want to really see and find it. It means that you do not treat the word lightly. You do not treat it casually. You must decide you're going to look intently at, guess what the word of God is? The perfect law. Notice what kind of law it is. The law of liberty. Now follow me closely. David says in Psalm 119 verse 45, I have liberty because I love your precepts. I'm a free man because I love your rules. Jesus says in John 8, you shall know the truth, and the truth shall set you free. You say, well, I know the truth, but I'm not free. That's because you know it up here. You're not doing it down here. See? It is the doing of the truth, not the knowing of the truth, informationally only, that produces the freedom of the law. Now, we seem to have a contradiction. How can you have law and freedom? I'll try to answer that. Let me say this. When you received the seed, you received Christ. That means you got a new nature. When you take the word of God, your new nature has been so constructed to respond properly to the rules of God's word or to the demands of Christ's likeness. When you express what your new nature is supposed to do because of the word that you've received, your new nature will be free rather than restricted, because it will now be responding to the right documentation. See, your new nature, the Christ in you, has only been constructed to respond to that which pleases God. That's why Paul says in Romans chapter 7, verse 22, he delights in the law of God because he finds the law frees him up. Because God's rules of guidelines, when obeyed properly, they are the road to freedom. Many of us want to audit the Christian life, right? People audit the course when they want the data, but they don't want the right papers. They don't want to take tests, so they audit it, okay? Well, you have to understand one thing. When you audit a course, you don't get credit for it. When you go to college and you audit a college course, it does not show up on your transcript. And while it may be wonderful informationally, it is of no benefit to your graduation day. If you audit the word of God, it will add you no credit toward your graduation to the next spiritual level. In order for the word of God to work, you must be enrolled in the course. In order for the word of God to work, you must not only hear what the teacher says, you must be willing to do the paper, take the test, and apply the knowledge. No application, then there is no grade on your transcript, no grade on your transcript, no growth to the next spiritual level. You cannot audit the Christian life. It must be lived.
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2: You know, sometimes people say to me, well, the law of God was done away with. If the law of God was done away with, Jesus would not have had to die. Because He died because we broke the law. The law of God is enshrined. It is tabernacled there beneath the very throne of God in the sanctuary. And the priest comes and sprinkles the pure blood above the broken law. Thank God that the blood of Christ can be sprinkled over our transgressions, that the blood of Christ can be sprinkled over our sins. Thank God in the judgment hour, there is our high priest sprinkling in symbol His blood over the law that we have broken so that we can go free. And as our names come up in judgment, Jesus says, this man, this woman is one of mine. My blood covers their sin and pardons their sin. But notice, this is not sin-laden blood now that is sprinkled. It is pure blood. When we confess our sins, they're covered by the blood of Christ. But one day, heaven itself must be cleansed. One day, the record of those sins must be blotted out forever. So that leads us to understand the difference between the covering of sin and the blotting out of sin. When we confess our sins, they are covered by the blood of Jesus. But yet the record of that sin remains in heaven until the day that Christ finally blots sin out of the universe. So day by day we seek Him and we say, Jesus, I long for You not only to blot sin out of the record in heaven, but Jesus, my longing is to blot for You to blot sin out of the temple of in my heart. Lord, blot sin out of my life. Lord Jesus, by Your grace, blot out that evil temper, blot out that lust, blot out that anger, blot out that resentment. Jesus, I have confessed it. Jesus, I want it blotted out of my life. Now notice, some people say, well, what could there be in heaven that could ever need to be cleansed? The Bible is very clear. It talks about the sanctuary in Hebrews 9, verse 22 and 23. It says, apart from the shedding of blood, there is no remission of sins. It was needful, therefore, that the copies of the things in heaven should be cleansed in this way. Now, notice the expression, it was needful. That means it has to be done. But that heavenly things themselves should be cleansed with more costly sacrifices. Is there anything up in heaven that needs to be cleansed? According to this text, there is. What is it? The stream of sin that has been transferred through the record of sin into heaven by the blood of Christ, that record still remains. And Jesus, through this ancient sanctuary service on the Day of Atonement, is revealing just how heaven is going to be cleansed through the blood of Christ. Now, how could anything in heaven need cleansing? The sprinkled blood spoke of pardon. It spoke of covering. But God desires not only to cover sin, but He desires to blot it out of the universe forever. The blotting out of sin was typified by the services of the Day of Atonement, the climax in the round of ministration dealing with sin. So here you have this final end of sin. I am so glad that sin is not going to remain forever, aren't you? I'm so glad that there's a record of sin that's going to be gone forever. I'm so glad that sin will be blotted out of the universe, never to raise up its ugly head again. That's why the Bible says that he not only wants to blot sin out of the heavenly sanctuary, he wants to blot sin out of the sanctuary in the temple of our hearts. Look, Acts 3, verse 19 to 21. Repent, therefore, and be converted, that your sins may be what? Blotted out. So that the times of refreshing may come from the presence of the Lord, and that he may send Jesus Christ, who was preached to you before, whom heaven must receive until the times of the restoration of all things. God wants to restore all things. He wants to restore his image in your life. The Bible says, 1 John 3, verse 1 and 2, Beloved, now are we the sons of God. Yet it doth not yet appear what we shall be. But when he shall appear, we shall be like him, for we shall see him as he is. You said, how can God ever do that in my life? The Bible says, Hebrews 12, verse 1 and 2, that he is the author and the finisher of our faith. Philippians chapter 1, verse 6 says that he that has begun a good work in you is going to finish it. God is going to do something amazing with you. Look. When a child is in the first grade, are they in school? Are they in school? Do they know algebra, trigonometry, and calculus? I know you got smart kids. Do they know algebra, trigonometry, and calculus? No. But if they stay in school, will they one day have a class in algebra? Look, you're in school with Jesus. Don't go out of school. As long as you stay in the school of Christ, committed to him, he will work miracles in your life that you cannot imagine. As you come to him every day and let the light of his word shine in your life, as you come to him every day and feast on the bread of life, as you come to him, don't let the devil discourage you. Don't let the devil say to you, you're not good enough. Don't let the devil say to you, you'll never make it. Because he that has pardoned your sins will give you power and strength in your life. Because God has spoken it by the mouth of all his holy prophets since the world began. And I believe it, friends. What about you? Now, what's the difference between sprinkled blood in the holy place and sprinkled blood in the most holy place? The sprinkled blood in the holy place records the record of our sin. The stream of sin goes in through the lamb carried by the priest there. The sprinkled blood in the holy place is sin-tinged blood. The sprinkled blood in the most holy place is not sin-tinged blood. It's pure blood that will cleanse. The blood in the holy place represents sins covered. The blood in the most holy place represents sins blotted out. Why doesn't God blot out our sins as soon as sinners confess them? Why doesn't he just blot sin out? For two reasons. Number one, God never takes away your freedom of choice. When you come to Christ, he's going to forgive you instantly and immediately. No questions about it. But the record of that sin is up there in the sanctuary. And if you want to go looking for it, you want to go hunting it, you want to go take it back, he's not going to take that away from you. So when he blots out sin finally, it's because we have confessed that sin, we repent of that sin, and we don't want it anymore. We say, Lord, I want to be done with that thing. But there's a second reason why you have the blotting out of sin. And it's this. The blotting out of sin in heaven's sanctuary is so that the whole universe will be totally, absolutely clean. And there won't even be a record of sin any longer. It's going to be gone, completely gone. In those Day of Atonement services, when the priest left the sanctuary, when he came out, you remember when he went into the sanctuary, the Lord's goat was slain. But there was one other goat left. Now, the Bible says that he came out of the sanctuary now. Leviticus 16, verse 21. And Aaron shall lay both his hands on the head of the live goat. Now, remember, when you lay your hands on the animal, what are you doing? You're not only confessing, but you're transferring what? Ownership. So here, Aaron comes out of the most holy place. He carries with him out all the sin that has been accumulating through the record of sin in the sanctuary. He lays both of his hands on the head of the live goat. The guilt of sin is transferred. He confesses, now notice what he confesses. Over it all the iniquities of the children of Israel and all their transgressions. This is not a goat that is a savior. The Savior's pure blood has cleansed the sanctuary. But here, all of the guilt of sin, all of the shame of sin, all of the condemnation of sin, all of the failures, all of the rebellion, all of that now is placed on the head of this goat. It says, in all their sins, putting them on the head of the goat, and he shall send it away into the wilderness by the hand of a suitable man. So this goat is taken away. This goat that now bears the responsibility here. This goat is called Azazel. It represents Satan. So at the end of time, Christ leaves heaven's sanctuary, and Satan bears all the responsibility, all the guilt, all the shame of sin. He is led far away and eventually burned and consumed in the lake of fire, and the universe is clean, and we rejoice with Jesus forever and ever and ever and ever through the ceaseless ages of all eternity. What do you say? Praise God. That one day the devil that's tempted us, one day that the devil that has led us into sin, one day the devil that has tried to trip you up, one day he bears the responsibility, he bears the guilt, he bears the condemnation. He's led away forever and ever. Now there in that judgment, previous to that final day, somebody is thinking here, but Pastor, what if I don't pass the judgment? I want you to take you up into the courtroom of heaven. I want you to look up there at thousands and thousands of heavenly beings. The cherubims are there. The seraphims are there. Angels are there. They crowd in around the throne of God. Daniel saw it actually in Daniel 7, verse 9 and 10. Daniel says, I kept looking until the thrones were set up. This is during this Day of Atonement. This is previous to the sins being put on Satan. But this is what leads up to it that's so exciting and thrilling.
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2: I kept looking until the thrones were set up. The Ancient of Days. Who's the Ancient of Days? God the Father took his seat. Thousands, thousands were attending to him. Thousands of angels gather around. There's nothing more interesting, more fascinating, more captivating in the universe than this. The thousands of angels gather around. The Bible says myriads were standing before him. The court was set. The books were open. Here is earth's final judgment before the guilt of sin is placed upon Satan. And there, as Daniel looks up, he sees this judgment scene. A son of man enters the court. Daniel says, I beheld till the son of man came. He enters the heavenly court. And as Jesus walks into the courtroom, every voice is hushed. And Jesus walks right to the judgment bar of God. The Bible says, Daniel 7, verse 13, he came to the Ancient of Days and was presented before him. Jesus comes there before the very throne of God. Why is this Son of Man? Why is this our high priest? He's actually treated like a prisoner before the bar of God because he stands there and your name comes up in judgment. And all of the universe is hushed. You are so valuable to God that nobody will be saved or lost by the stroke of some cosmic pen, but your name comes up before God. And Jesus steps forward and he says, Mark Finley deserves eternal death. He deserves to go into the grave and never come out. But before the universe, he says, Father, I died that death. I was judged as guilty. I was condemned for his sins. He's come to me. His sins are covered with my blood. Now, Father, by grace, blot them out of the record forever. And the whole universe begins to sing. Worthy, worthy is the Lamb that was slain to receive riches and power and glory forever. Your name comes up. Alice, or Mary, or Sally, or John, or Peter, Harry, your name comes up before God. And you are one of his children, bought by the blood of Christ. And as your name comes up, Jesus steps forth and he says, this man, this woman is one of mine. My blood covers their sin. They came to me and confessed. And now the record of that sin is expunged, blotted out of the whole universe. Jesus was judged as a prisoner before the bar of God. The gospel is good news. Jesus Christ has earned the right to take our place in the judgment. If we stand in the judgment alone, there is no way we can be saved. But if we stand in the judgment with God, there is no way that we can be lost. Look, Hebrews 9, verse 28. Can you read it with me, please? Christ was once offered to bear the sins of many, and unto them that look for him shall he appear the second time without sin unto salvation. Notice what the text says. Christ was once offered to bear the sins of many. That's on the cross. And unto them that look for him, he shall appear the second time without sin. What does it mean that Jesus will appear the second time without sin? He comes this time not as a sin bearer. He comes this time not to bear our sin, but to deliver us from this world of sin and ultimately place the responsibility all on Satan. Notice Hebrews 9, verse 26. He has put away sin by the sacrifice of himself. The sacrifice of Christ on Calvary's cross is not cheap grace. There are many Christians who believe that grace is cheap. Grace is free, but it's not cheap. Our sins have cost heaven the death of the Son of God. Our sins bring pain to Jesus now. Jesus is the Lamb, Revelation 13, 8, slain from the foundation of the world. So from the first inkling of sin, pain entered into the universe and into heaven. And the cross is a revelation to our dull senses of the pain that sin from its very inception has brought to the heart of God. Every deed of sin, every departure from right brings grief to him. He has come to put away sin, not simply to pardon our sin, but to deliver us from the grip of sin. Grace delivers us from the guilt of sin and the grip of sin. Grace delivers us and pardons us from the penalty of a broken law, but it empowers us to be different people. We come to Christ just as we are, and he says, I accept you, my child, just as you are. But as we come as we are, we don't stay as we are. There's power in the gospel to change us. In ancient Israel, all eyes were on the sanctuary during that Day of Atonement. What was going on then? Leviticus 23, verse 27 to 29, it says, it shall be a holy convocation for you. You shall afflict your souls and offer an offering made by fire to the Lord. During these 10 days before the final judgment, what was happening? They afflicted their souls. You shall do no work on that same day. In other words, it was a special time, for it is the Day of Atonement for you before the Lord your God. For 10 days, Israel gathered. Any person who's not afflicted of soul, what is afflicted of soul? Means to repent of sin, means to confess your sin. On that same day, he'll be cut off. In other words, those that did not confess their sin on the Day of Atonement, the Day of Judgment, would be judged and cut off from God's people during that time. So, in heaven's final judgment, before the throne of God, Jesus can only represent those who've come to him. He can only stand for those that have given their lives to him. Who's going to be approved in the judgment on that great final day? Could it be that we are living in the judgment hour right now? Revelation chapter 14, verse 6 and 7 says, and I saw another angel flying in the midst of heaven, having the everlasting gospel to preach to those that dwell on the earth, to every nation, kindred, tongue, and people. That's happening right now. Fear God, the Bible says, and give glory to him, for the hour of his judgment is come. When Christ comes to give out the rewards, there must be a judgment previous to his coming to determine who receives what reward. Are we living in the judgment hour right now? How can I possibly stand before the throne of God? I can only stand before the throne of God in Christ. The investigative phase of the judgment takes place before Jesus comes back. This sometimes is called the pre-advent judgment, a judgment that takes place before Jesus comes. But Jesus will stand for us in that judgment. Have I placed my absolute trust in Jesus as my sacrifice, as my only hope? Tonight, Jesus for you has paid it all. But the only sin he can forgive is the one you give to him. The only sin that he can pardon is the one that you confess. Jesus has paid it all. All to him I owe. When sin has left its crimson stain, Jesus washed it white as snow. When your name comes up before the judgment bar of God, there is no way you can be lost in Christ.
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2: And his power is sufficient to blot the deepest stains of sin out of your life right now. Many years ago, a young boy crossing the street was in a terrible accident. Ambulances were called. Medical personnel came. The boy was rushed to the hospital. And the medical personnel and physicians recognized that this boy needed a very serious operation. They operated. But as happens in many operations, the boy needed a blood transfusion. They looked for someone to donate blood. Finally, they found a blood donor. His dad had the same blood type. And the father went into the operating recovery room. It was before the days of blood plasma. It was the days that they did direct blood transfusions. The nurse took that swab and dipped it in the alcohol and rubbed father's vein and pricked him. And blood began to flow through that plastic tube directly into the boy. And the father stood there looking at the form of his son lying there, watching the blood flow into his son. And the father said, "Doctor, if you need to, take it all. Doctor, if you need to, take every drop of my blood." Jesus came into a sinful world and hung on Calvary's cross, and with blood running down his hands, dripping on the rock below, is as if Jesus looked up and said, "Father, take every drop of my blood, because my people are too precious to be lost." Jesus paid it all. All to him we owe. Would you like to, in the quietness of this moment, wherever you are, God is touching your heart. Why not open your heart to Jesus right now? Why not say, "Jesus, my life is yours. Jesus, I'm confessing my sin to you now. Jesus, I'm coming to you now." Jesus says, "Him that cometh to me, I'll never cast out." But you say, I've come before. But what is it in your life? What's deep down inside? He wants not only to confess you to confess your sins. He wants not only to cover them, but he wants to do a work in your heart to blot them out. Would you let him do that right now? Would you ask him for grace, for pardon, and grace for deliverance? As we pray right now, wherever you are, his arms are wide open for you. He says, come unto me, all you that are burdened and heavy laden, I'll give you rest. Let's pray. Oh, my Father, we come to you just now. We open our heart to you just now. You gave every drop of blood for us. And Father, thank you for covering our sin. Thank you that it's covered from the universe as far as the east is from the west. You've separated our sins from us. The record of our sin is there, covered by the blood of Christ in the sanctuary. But Father, thank you for the teaching of the Day of Atonement, that one day sin will be blotted out. One day sin will be gone forever. Lord, blot sin out of the universe soon. Come soon, Lord, but blot it out of our hearts, Lord. And may we stand with you one day in glory and rejoice in a world where there's no sickness, suffering, or pain. We pray in Jesus' name. Amen.

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8: Ronald Reagan understood that liberty could never be taken for granted. In 1967, he warned Americans, freedom is a fragile thing, and it's never more than one generation away from extinction. President Reagan knew the freedoms secured by one generation were not guaranteed to survive to the next. Today, as socialistic ideas that place greater power in the hands of government gain renewed support, Reagan's warning carries even greater weight. Freedom is more than inheritance. It's a responsibility, one we all share. Every generation must fight for the principles that made self-government possible. Freedom only survives when each generation chooses to defend it. So, do we have the courage to defend and protect what is being challenged, the very principles that made America the greatest experiment in history?
0: The following program is sponsored by Alan Jackson Ministries.
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10: Yet I'm not ashamed because I know whom I have believed, and I'm convinced that he is able to guard what I've entrusted to him for that day. It's worth noting, Paul didn't say, I know what I believed. Paul was brilliant. He's been a student since he was a child. He's an expert in the scriptures. He's had a personal revelation of Jesus that changed the trajectory of the Christian church. And yet when he's encouraging Timothy, he doesn't say, I know the things I believed or the facts I believed. He says, I know whom I have believed.
9: 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That's 855-577-2255. We're so glad you're here to listen. Today's program is part one of Pastor Alan's message called Tenacity and Following God. Tune in tomorrow to hear part two.
10: I have some friends on campus tonight. They're from Israel. They're actually speaking to the senior high students. You're stuck with me. Don't moan. They have accents. They're hard to understand. This is much better over here. No, we've known Adam and Gilly for more than 20 years. I knew them when they were in a youth group in Jerusalem and leading youth groups in Jerusalem. And we watched them start a family, and now their oldest daughter is 23. It's remarkable. Their kids, they live not far from where my parents' little apartment was. And they spend enough time together that the kids refer to my mom and dad as grandma and grandpa in Hebrew. But it's a delight to see them, and they'll be with us for a couple of days. I'll probably do a podcast. You'll have some opportunities to hear their story. But it always reminds me, when I'm with them, and there's a point to this, it's going to get to your outline, I promise. Whenever I visit Israel, God promised that little strip of land at the end of the Mediterranean to Abraham and his descendants forever. It's part of God's covenant with the Jewish people. And the ability to dwell in that land is connected to their relationship with him. When they're not interested in a relationship with him, they have forfeited the benefits of the covenant. At least that part of it. But God promised at the end of the age that he would restore the Jewish people to that strip of land, and he's doing that. Since 1948, for more than 100 nations, in spite of the resentment and the consternation and the belligerence of so many places, the Jewish people are thriving, and tiny Israel continues to flourish. Amen. In a sea of hatred. But whenever I'm with my friends from there, or I happen to visit the land, it's a reminder to me that although that's a part of God's covenant promise for them, it takes great determination for them to occupy the promise. If they were casual about it, if they weren't willing to defend it, if they weren't willing to make a sacrifice for it, they wouldn't be there. And I think there's a parallel in our own journey. All the promises of God are yes and amen to us in Christ Jesus. And there are many things that come with our conversion, our new birth, that will shape our journey through time because of the power of God. But we will not live in the midst of those things that God intends for us unless we have the determination to pursue them. We can't be passive, which brings me to the title for the evening, Tenacity in Following God. I believe they go together. I do not believe that God's best will fill your life or your children's lives or your grandchildren's lives unless you combine your knowledge of God with tenacity. I can support it from Scripture, but we'll start with the title. And I want to look in the book of Numbers. We've just been reading through this portion of the Old Testament not long ago. So it should be familiar to many of you when the former slaves of Egypt make their way to the border of the Promised Land that God has promised them. He promised them that he would deliver them from Egyptian slavery and bring them into a land that flowed with milk and honey. It was not just a promise of deliverance. It was a promise of bringing you into something. And we should understand that God didn't just deliver us from a life of sin and forgive our sins. He did that to bring us into something better. And that's not just heaven at the end of the age. He brought us into a new way of life in the present. And so these former slaves have made their way across the Negev, and they're on the border of the Jordan River, and they send the spies in to look at the land that God has said is theirs. And the spies come back with their report. Many of you know the story very well. I'm not going to belabor it, but the spies came back and they said, it's truly an amazing place. It's just as we were promised. It's a land that flows with milk and honey, and the produce is extravagant. But they said, there's giants in the land, and their cities are well fortified. In fact, they said, we look like grasshoppers in their sight. And we agree with them. We look like grasshoppers. And they came back and they gave that report to the people. And the people were upset. They thought that the blessings of God and the promise of God would come without opposition. And I think we live with that same kind of confusion. We think the best things of God and the blessings of God and the promises of God will come without opposition. We do that either because of ignorance from the Scripture or a refusal to believe it. That's not true in either the New Testament nor the Old. We have to be willing to overcome. And so we're going to step into the narrative. It's Numbers 14. That night, all the people of the community raised their voices and wept aloud. The Israelites grumbled against Moses and Aaron, and the whole assembly said to them, if only we had died in Egypt or in this desert. Why is the Lord bringing us to this land? Only let us fall by the sword. Our wives and children will be taken as plunder. Wouldn't it be better for us to go back to Egypt? No. The answer is no, it was not better in Egypt. You're free people. The Lord has fed you, sustained you. There's been no sick amongst you. Your clothing hasn't worn out. No enemy has prevailed against you. He's led you with a pillar of cloud and a pillar of fire. What are you thinking? Well, they're not. They're certainly not thinking with their hearts. They see the opposition and they have lost all confidence in God. And they said to each other, we should choose a leader and go back to Egypt. And Moses and Aaron fell face down in front of the whole assembly and gathered there. Joshua and Caleb, who were among those who had explored the land, tore their clothes. Of the 12 spies who went in, most of you remember, there were two that came back with an alternative report. Joshua and Caleb said, we can do this. Don't rebel. We can do this. The God that delivered us from Egypt, the God that visited the plagues upon Egypt, the God that parted the Red Sea, the God that fed us today will deliver us, this enemy, into our hands. We can do this. But the people have lost their mind. They were among those who had explored the land. They tore their clothes and they said to the assembly, the land we passed through and explored is exceedingly good. If the Lord is pleased with us, he will lead us into the land flowing with milk and honey. And he'll give it to us. Only don't rebel against the Lord. And don't be afraid of the people of the land, because he will swallow them up. Their protection is gone. But the Lord is with us. Do not be afraid of them. The people are angry with God. We don't like our circumstance. We don't like the determination of our adversaries. We don't like our positioning. And they begin to grumble against Moses and Aaron. We want to go back to the place that we were, the place where they were, they'd begged to be delivered from. They're addled. They're confused. They're making poor decisions. But in the midst of that stands Joshua and Caleb. And they said, we can do this. We've seen the land. And I want to take the balance of our time and unpack a little bit about Caleb. Joshua, you know pretty well. He's going to become the military leader that ultimately will lead the children of this generation into the promised land. He'll be the conquering general, if we want to use more modern language. Caleb is not quite as prominent in the narrative, but he has a very significant role. And I want to invite you to think with me just a bit about Caleb. A bit of Hebrew will help. Caleb in Hebrew, Kelev, means dog. But it's not an insult. In the Bible, names often carry with them a revelation of character. In fact, on multiple occasions, and I'm not going to take the time to do the study with you tonight, but God changes the name of an individual when he encounters a significant point in his relationship with God. Whether it's Abram or Sarai, or in the book of Revelation, he promises us a new name. And so I believe in Caleb's name, there is something of some insight into his character. And I want to unpack that with you just a bit. In Numbers 14 and verse 24, this is the commentary on Caleb. My servant Caleb has a different spirit, and he follows me wholeheartedly. I'll bring him into the land he went to, and his descendants will inherit it. Now, that phrase is repeated five times across more than one book, that Caleb followed God wholeheartedly. I don't know about you, but I would think if you could make the biblical historical record and the phrase that would be attached to you is that you would follow God wholeheartedly, I'd be good with that. It wrote a completely different future for Caleb. It separated him from the whole nation of his peers. There were people that were grumbling and are going to die in the wilderness because of the hardness of their hearts and their rebellion, that had a higher IQ. They had greater physical gifts. They had more musical talent. Some probably had more resources. There were many reasons to make them more outstanding, but Caleb followed God wholeheartedly. I want to ask you to purposefully, intentionally consider making the defining characteristic of your life that you will follow God with your whole heart. That's different than reciting a prayer and then asking God to bless your plan. Orient your life so that anybody that looked, anybody that glanced at it, they would go, to that person has determined to follow God. Now, the people that don't have that determination, they probably aren't going to cheer that. But the people who do, they'll join you. Numbers 32, because they haven't followed me wholeheartedly. Not one of the men 20 years old or more who came out of Egypt will see the land I promised on oath to Abraham, Isaac, and Jacob. That is a significant statement. God said, because they haven't followed me wholeheartedly, not one of the men that's over 20. You see, we think of following God wholeheartedly is like an option. Like whether you're going to turn on XM radio in your car. And God said, because they wouldn't follow me wholeheartedly, not one of them is going to have their inheritance. They're still his covenant people. He delivered them from Egyptian slavery. He knows them by name. He's going to feed them. He'll keep sickness away from them. He will protect them from their adversaries, but they will not inherit the promise. See, I believe you and I can have status in the kingdom of God and forfeit much of our inheritance. I don't want you to think of this following God with your whole heart as like an option, something for extraordinary Christ followers. It's for the hyper-Christians, you know, those really committed people. You know, people that don't have a life. They haven't followed me wholeheartedly. Not one of the men 20 years or older who came out of Egypt will see the land I promised. No one except Caleb and Joshua, for they followed the Lord wholeheartedly.
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10: In the Sermon on the Mount, Jesus said a half a dozen times, do not worry. Not a suggestion, it's a directive. I have a question. Are you living in obedience to Jesus or are you ignoring him? Well, we got a new book, it'll help you. It's called Freedom from Worry. It's really a how-to guide to live a life in the peace that Jesus promised us. 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
9: 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That's 855-577-2255. Now, let's get back to Pastor Allen with his message called Tenacity and Following God. 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
10: Deuteronomy chapter 1, not a man of this evil generation shall see the good land I swore to give your forefathers, except Caleb. He will see it, and I will give him and his descendants the land he set his feet on, because he followed the Lord wholeheartedly. See, I think we imagine that a failure to believe is like, oh, you can believe or you can not believe, just whatever, it's not that big a deal. It is a big deal. When God presents us with opportunities, when he walks us to those places and we say, I will not believe, I will not. That's not a neutral position before the Lord. Did you hear what he said? Not a man of this evil generation. He calls them evil, not because they were engaged in gross immorality or drunkenness or perversion, but because of their refusal to believe. Joshua 14. My brothers who went up with me made the hearts of the people melt with fear. But I followed the Lord God wholeheartedly. So on that day, Moses swore to me, the land on which your feet have walked will be your inheritance and that of your children forever, because you have followed the Lord my God wholeheartedly. There's a theme emerging. Even I could find it. Perhaps we should begin to orient ourselves to follow the Lord with our whole heart. You know, there's some simple prayers you could pray. This doesn't have to be overly complicated. It doesn't need to be parsed with a lot of foreign languages, begin to say to the Lord, Lord, help me to see the parts of my heart that I haven't yielded to you. Don't live with the pretentiousness that says, oh, I'm fully committed. You know, most of us think we're fully committed to a healthy diet until we get some horrible lab report and the doctor says, if you'll eat sticks, you'll get healthier. And we think, oh, I like sticks. Last week, I didn't want any of them. And we find we can make adjustments when the information is such that it would reorient our motivation. And I want to ask you to give the Holy Spirit permission to reorient your motivation. Help me to see those places where my heart is divided, where my loyalties are not singular. I'm not talking, I don't imagine that you're hiding some gross sin or some blatant transgression of the fundamentals of your faith. If you're doing that, repent. You're not getting away with it. It'll destroy you. But I do imagine that this process of bringing a wholehearted obedience to the Lord is the matter of a lifetime, not a moment. It came at a, it was revealed in Caleb at a point of tremendous stress. He and Joshua were standing against the entire nation of people, their friends, the kids that they're, the families that their children played with. I mean, think of the relational pressure and all the stress. And here's Joshua and Caleb saying, oh, please, we can do this. Then they spend 40 years with the knuckleheads, wandering around the desert going, you know, we wouldn't have had to have been here if you would have just cooperated. Not an easy role. Give the Lord permission. It's a simple little prayer. Lord, if there's anything in my heart, wherever it's to help me to see it. And then as he begins to expose that, respond in humility. Say, oh, Lord, I'm sorry. As he does that, you see, the one way to tell between the activity of the Holy Spirit and an unholy spirit is an unholy spirit condemns you. Tells you you're wrong, you're a failure, you're always going to be a failure. You've never succeeded. You never amount to anything. You are always going to be rejected. It's a litany. When the Holy Spirit convicts you, he gives you a path for a change. He'll convict you of something. You won't be feel good about it. You won't feel at peace with it. But then you know the direction to go. Doesn't mean it's simple or easy. The Holy Spirit doesn't bring a condemning message to you. He brings a convicting message. So Joshua and Caleb have this wholehearted commitment to the Lord. We're working on that. We're going to look at some components of that in just a moment. In Joshua 14, Hebron has belonged to Caleb, the Kenizzite, ever since, because he followed the Lord, the God of Israel, wholeheartedly. It was in Joshua 14, Caleb gave the report. Moses said to him, because of the attitude of your heart, the land on which your feet have walked will be your inheritance and that of your children forever. You should circle that word in your notes, forever. And then Caleb gives the same report about himself. He said, Hebron belonged to Caleb because he followed the Lord. Well, actually, Hebron was in the control of the Canaanites. But when Caleb and Joshua entered the land, they took it. And God said, it belongs to you. It's your inheritance forever. You know, who should control Hebron? It's a city in the southern part of Israel, south of Jerusalem, south of Tel Aviv. Who should control Hebron is a contemporary debate. It is hotly contested. It's a political issue. It's a matter of debate in the United Nations. It's a matter of debate when we're talking about the land of Israel. I can tell you who will ultimately occupy the land of Hebron. It'll be the descendants of Caleb. You should be able to make that prophetic pronouncement yourself, because we just read it was settled about 3,500 years ago. God said, Hebron belongs to Caleb and his descendants forever. No term limit. I do think it's worth noting the persistence of our adversary in resisting the purposes of God. God gave Hebron to Caleb and his descendants forever. And we're more than three millennia later in the narrative, and it is still being contested. Do you ever get tired of the conflict? You just like to have a day off? We've laughed about it. I use the example from Monopoly, you know, the little get out of jail free cards. I always thought it would be kind of sweet if you could have a little get out of Christianity free card just for a day. Not really to be immoral or do something, but just to kind of, like, if you pull out in front of me and I've got the card today, I'm going to hit you. I'm not yielding. I'm just going to ram you. Well, then I'll come knock on your window and hand you my card. Or if I'm in the grocery store and I'm in the express line and I'm in a hurry, that's why I'm in the express line. Then you're in front of me and the big sign says 12 items or less. And I look at your cart and there's 36. I have permission. It's my day. I have a card. I get to pick up the celery stalk out of your cart and beat you about the head and shoulders. Then hand you a card and say, Jesus loves you. It's my day. You should pray for me. We don't get those cards. But the persistence of the adversary, the fact that we decide to honor the Lord doesn't mean we don't have resistance. The fact that we decide to set our hearts on the Lord doesn't mean we won't face pushback. You can't imagine that, or you'll be too discouraged. So the question after those passages that seems obvious to me is, are you wholly following the Lord? I want to ask you a follow-up question. What do you imagine to be the essence of Christianity? If you were asked to explain it to somebody or you were doing an interview and somebody said, what's the essence of Christianity? How would you answer? If you had to do it in a sentence or two, well, I'll give you an opinion. If I had to sum up the Christian life in a few words, I think I would say follow Jesus. At the end of the day, that seems to be the sign of it. It's not primarily about doctrine. Doctrine is important, but it isn't primary. You can get a lot of your doctrine wrong and still make the kingdom, but if you're not following Jesus, I don't think you will. Relationship is primary. Your relationship to a person, and his name is Jesus of Nazareth. Knowing the gospel is not enough. You must be related to the God who gave us the gospel. That's where this wholehearted thing comes in. You know, we want to join the right group or read the right translation or repeated the right words. You know, we're looking for the formula so we can get out from under the necessity of the relationship. Oh, I've done my business, so I don't have to maintain the relationship. That's not how it works. In 2 Timothy chapter 1 and verse 12, you have it. It says, Paul is writing from a Roman prison, quite honestly anticipating his condemnation and his execution. And he writes this note to Timothy. And he said, this is why I'm suffering as I am, yet I'm not ashamed. He's saying he's suffering because he's been an advocate for the gospel, not because he's a murderer or a thief or an extortionist. Yet I'm not ashamed because I know whom I have believed, and I'm convinced that he is able to guard what I've entrusted to him for that day. It's worth noting, Paul didn't say, I know what I believed. Paul was brilliant. He's been a student since he was a child. He's an expert in the scriptures. He's had a personal revelation of Jesus that changed the trajectory of the Christian church. And yet when he's encouraging Timothy, he doesn't say, I know the things I believed or the facts I believed. He says, I know whom I have believed.
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5: With SRN News, I'm Jason Walker. Two people have been killed, several injured in a shooting at an apartment building in Minneapolis. Two officers among the wounded, and a 19-year-old gunman forcing his way into a grade school in Virginia Wednesday, shot and wounded a staff member, then took his own life. The employee who was shot was treated and released. Chevron will invest $7 billion in its Venezuelan oil projects, expecting to double its current oil production by 2031. U.S. oil companies have been slow to commit to some of the new investments in Venezuela. Texas authorities have rescued dozens of people from stranded cars, homes surrounded by floodwaters, even an assisted living facility, as a former tropical storm, Edward, had lingered over parts of the state. It has dumped 2 feet of snow or rain. SRN News.
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0: essentially walking, talking billboards for what Christians look like. 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
1: Some people bring joy wherever they go. Some people bring joy whenever they go. Which person are you? Are you the person that lights up the room or turns off the lights? Are you the person that brings everything down, or are you the person that builds others up?

0: Disagreement and conflict is almost inevitable in human relationships. When that happens, some people put up their fists, others call up their lawyer. Others look up the proverb that says a soft answer turns away wrath. In the big picture, those moments can either undergird our efforts to share Christ or undermine them. Today on A New Beginning, Pastor Greg Laurie helps us deal with everyone in a spirit of grace and humility. We're in Acts chapter 15.
1: So I heard about three biker dudes that pulled up to a roadside cafe one day, and they walked in, and here's a smallish man sitting on a stool having a meal, and they looked at this guy, started laughing, hassling him. One of them took his meal away from him, another pushed him off his stool, and the man just went over and paid for his bill, quietly walked out, got into his semi. He's a trucker, okay? And one of the bikers says to the waitress, "He's not much of a man, is he?" She said, "Well, I guess not." She's looking out the window and watching the trucker drive away. She says, "I guess he's not much of a trucker either because he just ran over three Harleys." Maybe that's not the best way to resolve conflict. But we all deal with conflict each and every day, right? There's just no way around it. Even among Christians. You know, there are some people that create conflict unnecessarily. Conflict follows them wherever they go. It's always some kind of drama, right? You invite them over, there's going to be something that happens. And sometimes you don't want to invite those people over because in a way they're kind of like troublemakers. I make up imaginary characters, Bobby Buzzkill, Debbie Downer. I'm going to add a new one to that. Bobby Buzzkill, Debbie Downer, and Tina Troll. Oh, yeah. Oh, yes. And sorry to make her female, but this is the person that always counterpoints everything, even when you don't need to. And I find most of the trolls, though they're on Instagram and Facebook, many of these trolls are on Twitter, right? So you'll post a picture with some friends. Had a great meal tonight. And the troll will come back and say, "It must be nice to eat when people around the world are starving." "Yeah, it is. And I'm sorry about that, but it was a nice meal." Or, here's a picture with my family. And then the troll comes back and says, "Not everyone has a family. Try to be more sensitive. Do better." "Oh, brother, really?" And then you do another post. "Beautiful photo of a sunset. Check it out." And they come now with Bible verses. 1 John 2:15 says, "Love not the world, neither the things that are in the world." You know, really? That's so out of context. You post a picture. "Hey, I had a great laugh with some people." "Oh, you know, let your laughter be turned to sorrow and your joy into mourning." Well, these are verses in the Bible, but people are misusing them. And there are some people that use the Bible to beat people down rather than build them up. And there are people out there that will mistreat you, they'll slander you, they'll hurt you. So what do we do with these people? Well, one thing you can do on social media is block them. And I love to block people. I love it. Now, if you say something I don't agree with, I might delete your comment. But if you attack, I'll block you. And I wish I could do it in real life. Of course, you can't do that. So we're going to have to learn how to resolve conflict. Let me add these words: to the best of our ability. The Bible says, as much as it is possible, live at peace with all men. Aren't you glad the Bible says, as much as it's possible? Because with some people, you can't live at peace with them. But at least you want to make the effort. So let's explore that together, because that's the subject before us in Acts 15, conflict. We have some troublemakers that have entered the scene. They're believers in Jesus. They're Jewish, and they have a Jewish background. And they felt that one had to be circumcised before they could become a Christian. This is basically a rite of the Jewish religion. It was never required of anyone but a Jew, but they're saying you have to be circumcised. So number one, this hurts. If you don't know what I'm talking about, talk to your parents or someone else, or We'll explain it. Circumcision hurts. Number two, they were placing an unnecessary barrier on these new believers. So Paul and Barnabas are now a missionary team, and they're not happy about it. And they thought, we need to go back to the leaders in Jerusalem and get this resolved. So now they're going to make the journey back to Jerusalem because these Judaizers, these legalists were saying, James authorized what we're saying. And as it turns out, James had not authorized it at all. So they were not being truthful. So they wanted to go and get it from the horse's mouth, so to speak. Now, James is the brother of Jesus. We could say half brother, because obviously Jesus was supernaturally conceived in the womb of Mary, but James was a son of Mary and Joseph. He grew up with Jesus. And by the way, if you grew up with Jesus, that'd be hard not to drop that into every conversation. You know, I remember when Jesus and I were just boys, this happened. Or I remember Mary, our mother, made us dinner the other day, and what a meal it was. But he didn't do that. He didn't play the I'm the brother of Jesus card. But he was a man known for his great wisdom. And he pretty much was the leader of the church at this point, along with Peter. And so they need to go and speak with James now and get his input because of these legalists. And, there are people like this that we know, and you can probably think of them. And I don't know if the people who are these people know they're these people. But let me just give you a clue. If no one ever wants to hang around you, you might be one of these people. Consider it this way. Some people bring joy wherever they go. Some people bring joy whenever they go. Which person are you? Are you the person that lights up the room or turns off the lights? Are you the person that brings everything down, or are you the person that builds others up?
0: Pastor Greg Laurie will have the second half of his message in just a moment. Well, Pastor Greg, it's such an encouragement to us here at A New Beginning when listeners tell us how this broadcast has impacted their life.
2: Yeah.
0: In fact, some people even call us and leave a recording of how the program has affected them.
2: Mm-hmm.
0: That's really the way that impacts us most, because we get to hear that in their actual voice. Isn't that true?
1: Oh, yes. I can't tell you, Dave, how many times I've met people just out and about who will tell me I'm maybe in an airport or... walking through a market or whatever, and they'll say, are you Greg Laurie? I'll say yes, and then they'll slap me. That happens most of the time, and I don't like that. No, they don't. But no, generally people are so nice, and they say, I have to tell you a story. Do you have a moment? Yes, I do. Mm. And they'll tell me of how they came to Christ hearing our radio broadcast. That's such a blessing to me, and I want other people to hear those stories. So here's my question to you. Have you made a commitment to Jesus Christ listening to A New Beginning? And maybe you came to Christ at one of our Harvest Crusades or are watching something we did online or whatever it is. But if you came to Christ through our media ministry, I'd love to hear your story. I want you to tell me what happened to you, and we just might use it and put it on air. And a lot of people will be blessed to hear what God has done in your life. So there's a number you can call. It's a designated number to share your story. And Dave, what is that number?
0: Yes, 866-871-1144. You can call anytime. Again, 866-871-1144. Tell us how the Lord has used this ministry to bring you to the Lord. From our study of Paul and Barnabas in Acts 15, Pastor Greg is pointing out how to show grace and mercy in dealing with others, especially in moments of conflict.
1: So they go back to Jerusalem, and this is what happened as they meet with the apostles, starting in verse 4, Acts chapter 15. Let's read it together. I'm reading from the New Living Translation. When they arrived in Jerusalem, Barnabas and Paul were welcomed by the whole church, including the apostles and elders. And they repeated everything that God had done through them. But then some of the believers who belonged to the sect of the Pharisees stood up and insisted that Gentile converts must be circumcised and required to follow the law of Moses. So the apostles and elders met together to resolve this issue. The apostles gave a ruling. So basically they said, okay, we're not going to require circumcision. And all the Gentiles collectively said, phew. But now they go on to give a ruling, verse 19. So my judgment is, and this is James speaking, my judgment is we should not make it difficult for Gentiles who are turning to God. Instead, we should write and tell them to abstain from eating food offered to idols and sexual immorality and from eating the meat of strangled animals and from consuming blood. We'll stop there. So one of these conclusions dealt with morality. The other two dealt with sensitivity. Let's start with the no-brainer, the one that dealt with morality. Tell these Gentile believers who've come to Christ the following. They should not commit fornication. That's what the King James Bible says. New Living Translation, they should not engage in sexual immorality. This comes from a single root word, porneia. We translate this word today to pornographic, pornography, etc. And it is a word that speaks of all sexual activity outside of God's proper order. And what is that? The only place where sexual activity can take place legitimately in the eyes of God is between a man and a woman in a marriage relationship, period. Right? That's it. There are no exceptions. Extramarital sex is forbidden in Scripture. Premarital sex is forbidden in Scripture. People say, I want to know the will of God. God says very clearly in 1 Thessalonians 4:3, here's God's will. Be holy and stay away from all sexual sin. So I don't know what's happening in your life and if you've wondered about this, but this is clearly taught in Scripture. But now we come to an issue of sensitivity where they say, tell them to not eat food that was offered to idols. Now, this is hard for us to understand today, so let me give you a little history. Back in this day, there were pagan temples everywhere. Temples built for all these gods that the people worship. These are the Gentiles. And they would offer meat or animal sacrifices to these idols. So you could get a killer deal on this meat. You could go in and buy it at a greatly reduced price. It was a lot cheaper than the kosher meat down at the market, sold by the Jewish merchants. And so the Gentiles are like, hey, we know these idols are false. We don't believe in these idols. Why pay retail when you can get it wholesale? Let's go and buy this meat. But this offended the Jewish believers because it was offered to idols. And so here's what Paul is saying. Look, even if this doesn't mean a lot to you, it means something to your Jewish brothers and sisters. So for their sake, don't eat it and stumble them spiritually. So takeaway truth for us. We should not put up a wall where God has opened a door. We should be a bridge, not a barrier to people coming to Christ. We should be a stepping stone, not a stumbling block. It should never be difficult for someone to come to church, say for the first time. And clearly they may not be a believer. And that's obvious for a number of reasons. But whatever it is, they come in. They should always feel welcomed into the church. You know, a couple may come in and they're living together and they come to church. Or someone may come in and they're gay. Or someone may come in under they're a drug addict or whatever it is. Or they dress in a way that makes some people uncomfortable. And you'll say, well, why are they in church? They're sitting next to me in church. I don't think this is a good thing. That would be like going to a hospital and saying, why are there so many sick people here? Because it's a hospital and they're there to get better. And I'm glad they're in the hospital and I'm glad non-believers come into our church because we want them to come. As I've said before, the church is not a museum for saints. It's a hospital for sinners. Now, having said that, I would also add this. They don't need to clean up their life and come to Christ. They need to come to Christ and he will clean their life up. All right? Jesus said, he that would come to me, I would in no way cast them out. Jesus cleans his fish after he catches them. But having said that, now, once they've come, once they've heard the gospel, and if they've made a profession of faith, the person who is gay needs to repent and no longer live that way. the couple that are living together need to move out and consider if they should get married at all, but not continue living in that way. The person who is addicted to drugs or alcohol should be and can be delivered by Jesus Christ. Okay, so the change has to happen. But I think sometimes we get the cart before the horse. Well, let's get them all cleaned up first and then they can come to church. No, let's get them to church. Let them hear the word of God. But it all starts here. Let them come into a relationship with Jesus. Let's not get this in reverse and miss what this Bible that we're holding is saying to us. We should not do anything that would keep people from hearing the gospel. So let's bring this to the present day. Let's say that I'm a meat eater and you're a vegetarian. And by the way, I am a meat eater. I'm happy to be a meat eater. My wife took me out to a vegetarian restaurant the other day and didn't tell me until after the meal was done I was in a vegetarian restaurant, because she knew I wouldn't go with her if she told me ahead of time. So I had the meal. It was very good. She said, how did you like it? I says, great. She said, there was no meat in it. No, there was. No, it's a vegetarian restaurant. You know, I didn't really like it that much. That's a true story. So let's say that we're sitting down for a meal and I'm eating my, you know, filet and you're having your broccoli and you're offended. You're offended. You know, I wish you wouldn't eat that. That offends me. I can forego my steak so I don't offend you. Let's apply it a different way. Let's say we go to a restaurant and we order some pasta and you order a glass of wine. You say, I love wine with my Italian food. What if I say, but I was an alcoholic, and if I have one sip of wine, I could fall off the wagon. It's hard for me to sit here while you're drinking. Well, that's your problem, man. No, we're a family. And out of consideration for that person, you would say, well, I'll forgo that. I won't do that because I don't want to do something that would cause you to stumble.

0: good encouragement today from Pastor Greg Laurie. Aim for harmony in the church and try to build one another up. And there's more to come from this lesson here on A New Beginning. Pastor Greg has titled it, How to Resolve Conflict. It's all part of having love one for another. Of course, the ultimate example of love for another is when Jesus died for our sins. He gave up his life for you and for me. Salvation is a gift. Have you accepted that gift? Pastor Greg, what would you say to the person who hasn't yet accepted the Lord's gift?
1: I would say that God is just a prayer away. It just starts with you saying to God, I know I'm a sinner. I know that you love me. I know that you sent Jesus to die on the cross for my sin and pay for those sins and then to rise again from the dead, and I want him to come into my life. So here's my question to you. Have you done that yet? Because Jesus, who did die on that cross and rose again from the dead 3 days later, is alive and standing at the door of your life right now, and he's knocking. And he's saying, if you'll hear my voice and open the door, I will come in. Why don't you just stop whatever it is you're doing and pray this prayer with me? Say, Lord Jesus, I know that I am a sinner, but I know that you are the Savior who died on the cross for my sin and rose again from the dead. I'm sorry for my sin, and I turn from it now, and I choose to follow you from this moment forward. I ask all of this in Jesus' name. Amen. Listen, if you just prayed that prayer, the Bible promises that God has heard your prayer and has answered that prayer. The Bible says that if we will confess our sin, he's faithful and just to forgive us our sin and cleanse us from all unrighteousness. So, God bless you. You've made the right decision, the decision to follow Jesus Christ.
0: Yeah, that's right. 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Now, hopefully you heard every word of today's message from Pastor Greg. If not, why not catch up by listening online? 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You know, Pastor Greg, when we start reading social media, we can get swept away with it. One thing leads to another, yes. And that leads to another. And before we know it, an hour has passed by.
1: Yep.
0: They call that doom scrolling.
1: Mm-hmm.
0: Very appropriate. I've had the same thing happen with the Bible, though. Mm-hmm. You know, you start reading and you get involved in it, especially, you know, one of the Old Testament stories, like one of my favorites is Joseph.
1: Yes.
0: And all the twists and turns in that story. You just get swept up in it. What do you think the term would be, you know, the opposite of doom scrolling when you get swept up in God's word?
1: Wow. What would that be? That's a great question. Maybe we would call going through scripture in the same way as hope scrolling. I mean, think about how you feel after you've doom scrolled. You feel like, what a waste of time. What did I learn? Nothing. Maybe you even got drugged down a little bit. But how do you feel after you read the word of God? You feel helped. You feel hopeful. You feel encouraged, and you have your eyes on things above. This is the thing. Every day, every Christian should open up the Bible and read it. This is an essential to spiritual growth. You never get beyond it. You never outgrow it. And God will make his word fresh and new to you each and every day. As the psalmist said, your mercies are new every morning, but you got to open it. Nothing's going to happen if you don't open your Bible. Well, this is one of the things that I talk about in my new book, What Every Growing Christian Needs to Know. I also have chapters on the importance of prayer, how to pray effectively, why being in church is so vital for your spiritual growth, how to share your faith effectively, and much more. But we want to send you this book that will encourage you to continue on in your spiritual growth, because the moment you're not progressing, you can begin to regress. Someone said once, quote, "The Christian life is like a grease pole. You're either climbing or slipping," end quote. So you want to constantly be learning and developing and flourishing as a follower of Jesus Christ. 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Again, it's called What Every Growing Christian Needs to Know. 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
5: With SRN News, I'm Jason Walker. Two people have been killed, several injured in a shooting at an apartment building in Minneapolis. Two officers among the wounded, and a 19-year-old gunman forcing his way into a grade school in Virginia Wednesday, shot and wounded a staff member, then took his own life. The employee who was shot was treated and released. Chevron will invest $7 billion in its Venezuelan oil projects, expecting to double its current oil production by 2031. U.S. oil companies have been slow to commit to some of the new investments in Venezuela. Texas authorities have rescued dozens of people from stranded cars, homes surrounded by floodwaters, even an assisted living facility, as a former tropical storm, Edward, had lingered over parts of the state. It has dumped 2 feet of snow or rain. SRN News.
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11: Foundations of Freedom, a look at America's founding principles and the leaders who shaped our nation.
12: Ronald Reagan understood that liberty could never be taken for granted. In 1967, he warned Americans, freedom is a fragile thing, and it's never more than one generation away from extinction. President Reagan knew the freedoms secured by one generation were not guaranteed to survive to the next. Today, as socialistic ideas that place greater power in the hands of government gain renewed support, Reagan's warning carries even greater weight. Freedom is more than inheritance. It's a responsibility, one we all share. Every generation must fight for the principles that made self-government possible. Freedom only survives when each generation chooses to defend it. So, do we have the courage to defend and protect what is being challenged, the very principles that made America the greatest experiment in history?
0: The following program is sponsored by Calvary Chapel of Ellicott City.
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14: That's just foolishness. That's silly. That's just absurd that you believe that. And they scoff at the message of the cross, and they mock and they ridicule the message of the cross. By the way, that's how you know someone is perishing in their sin. They will think the message of the cross is foolishness. So anytime you're talking to someone and they think the gospel, the message of the cross, is foolishness.
15: Have you ever said something and instantly been invalidated? Maybe someone pushed what you said off or didn't acknowledge it. That can make you second guess if what you shared is factual or not. In today's message, Pastor Dan says those who push off the gospel and call it foolish are perishing in their sin. Jesus is worthy of all praise. He isn't to be mocked. You must continue to press on and continue to share the gospel. Lean into the truths of who Jesus is and stand firm in the truths you're declaring. Now here's Pastor Dan in the book of 1 Corinthians chapter 1 for today's edition of Ring of Truth.

0: 1 Corinthians chapter 1, we're going to begin reading at verse 17, where it says, "For Christ did not send me to baptize, but to preach the gospel, not with wisdom of words, lest the cross of Christ should be made of no effect. For the message of the cross is foolishness to those who are perishing, but to us who are being saved, it is the power of God. For it is written, I will destroy the wisdom of the wise and bring to nothing the understanding of the prudent. Where is the wise? Where is the scribe? Where is the disputer of this age? Has not God made foolish the wisdom of this world? For since in the wisdom of God the world through wisdom did not know God, it pleased God through the foolishness of the message preached to save those who believe. For Jews request a sign, and Greeks seek after wisdom. But we preach Christ crucified, to the Jews a stumbling block, and to the Greeks foolishness. But to those who are called, both Jews and Greeks, Christ, the power of God and the wisdom of God. Because the foolishness of God is wiser than men, and the weakness of God is stronger than men. For you see your calling, brethren, that not many wise according to the flesh, not many mighty, not many noble are called. But God has chosen the foolish things of the world, but to shame the wise. And God has chosen the weak things of the world, to put to shame the things which are mighty. And the base things of the world, and the things which are despised, God has chosen. And the things which are not, to bring to nothing the things that are, that no flesh should glory in his presence. But of him you are in Christ, who became for us wisdom from God, and righteousness, and sanctification, and redemption, that, as it is written, he who glories, let him glory in the Lord." And Lord, we thank you for your word today. And Lord, as always, we ask that your Holy Spirit would be our teacher. And we ask, Lord, that you would open our eyes, our ears, our hearts to your word today. I pray that your Spirit would be upon me to teach your word today. And it's in Jesus' name we pray. Amen. So the church in Corinth had a lot of problems that the Apostle Paul addresses in this letter. And the first problem that Paul addresses in this letter is the issue of division in the church in Corinth. The believers in Corinth divided into factions, and they divided around different teachers or leaders in the church. We saw last week that some in the church in Corinth identified with Paul, some identified with a guy named Apollos, others identified with Cephas or Peter, while some identified with Christ, but in a kind of prideful, divisive way. And these factions that formed in the church in Corinth threatened to tear the church apart. And Paul responded to those who identified with him by saying back in verse 13, Is Christ divided? Was Paul crucified for you? Were you baptized in the name of Paul?" Paul and these other leaders that the Corinthians were dividing into factions over, all of these leaders were not trying to gain a following for themselves. They were pointing people to Jesus Christ and telling people to follow Jesus Christ and put their trust in Jesus Christ. And so it's ironic that the Corinthians were dividing over these different teachers when these different teachers were actually pointing them to Jesus Christ and saying, follow Christ, put your trust in Christ. And we touched on verse 17 last week. In verse 17, we see Paul's message. What was Paul's message that Paul preached? Paul preached the gospel of Jesus Christ. Paul preached that Jesus Christ died on the cross for your sins. He was buried, and the third day he rose again from the dead. And if you repent of your sins and put your trust in Jesus Christ by faith, you will have your sins forgiven and you will receive everlasting life. That was Paul's message. Paul did not preach himself. He didn't talk about himself. He preached Jesus Christ and what Jesus Christ has done for us through his death and resurrection. And none of these teachers or pastors or preachers that they were dividing over that are mentioned earlier in chapter 1, none of them pointed people to themselves. They all faithfully preached Christ. And they all pointed people to Jesus Christ. Look down at verse 23. In verse 23, Paul says, "We preach Christ crucified." He says, "We." Paul and the others preached Christ crucified. Apollos preached Christ crucified. Peter preached Christ crucified. Over in 2 Corinthians chapter 4, verse 5, if you're taking notes. 2 Corinthians chapter 4, verse 5, Paul writes, "For we do not preach ourselves, but Christ Jesus the Lord, and ourselves your bondservants for Jesus' sake." We do not preach ourselves. We preach Jesus Christ. Christ crucified. You know, some pastors preach themselves from the pulpit. They talk about themselves and their feelings and their vacation and whatever. That's a different sermon for a different time. So, Paul and the others preached Christ crucified. Jesus is the only one who has words of eternal life. Jesus is the only one who can forgive your sins. Jesus is the only one who can do anything about your sins. Jesus is the only one who can save you. In Acts chapter 4, verse 12, it says, "There is salvation in no one else. God has given us no other name under heaven by which we must be saved." Eternal life is found only in Jesus Christ. This is why Paul and the others preached Jesus Christ and Him crucified. This was the message of the early church in the book of Acts. We see it throughout the book of Acts. We don't have time to go through every example in the book of Acts, but just to name a few for you. In Acts chapter 5, verse 42, it says, "The disciples did not cease teaching and preaching Jesus." The disciples in the book of Acts did not cease teaching and preaching Jesus. They didn't stop preaching Jesus. They had one message, Jesus Christ. In Acts chapter 8, when Philip went down to Samaria, he went down to Samaria, and it says in Acts chapter 8, he preached Christ to them. He preached Christ to them. In Acts chapter 9, after Paul's conversion to Christ, it says Paul immediately began preaching Jesus in the synagogues. He immediately began preaching Jesus in the synagogues. And there's many, many more examples that I could point out in the book of Acts. Jesus Christ and Him crucified was the message. They had, you know, a one-string guitar, and they could play one tune, and it was Jesus Christ and Him crucified. It was the message that Paul preached and Apollos preached and Peter preached. They all pointed people to Jesus Christ, not to themselves. Paul says Jesus sent him to preach the gospel in verse 17. And Jesus has sent each of us to preach the gospel to every creature. He's given us this great commission to go into all the world and preach the gospel. But I want you to note in verse 17, I know we touched on this last week, Paul was not sent to preach the gospel with the wisdom of words, lest the cross of Christ should be made of no effect. When Paul came to Corinth, he intentionally did not attempt to preach the gospel with clever speech. He did not try to make, you know, an eloquent presentation and use persuasive, sophisticated words. Now, the Corinthians, as I mentioned last week, the Corinthian people put a high value on public speaking and philosophical debates. It was a form of entertainment to the Corinthians. They liked to listen to a persuasive speech or a philosophical debate. They didn't have television or YouTube. And so you would go watch a debate, or you'd go listen to somebody give a speech in the town square, in the agora. But for the Corinthians were more into form over content. They were more into style. And so Paul chose not to use human wisdom or eloquent speech because he didn't want people to focus on his presentation and his style instead of the message of Jesus Christ and Him crucified. He didn't want his presentation and his style to make the cross of Christ of no effect, where the focus was on how he presented it instead of what he presented. So Paul made his preaching as plain and simple as he could.
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0: J. Vernon McGee used to say about his own approach to Bible teaching that he puts the cookies on the bottom shelf so the kiddies can get to them. And Paul put the cookies on the bottom shelf when he came to Corinth and made it as plain and simple and clear as possible for the Corinthians. So now look at verse 18, where we pick up our study today. He says in verse 18, "For the message of the cross is foolishness to those who are perishing, but to us who are being saved, it is the power of God." There are two groups of people in this world. There are those who are perishing in their sins and those who are being saved by Jesus Christ. And every person is in one of those two categories. You are here today and you are either perishing in your sins or you are being saved by Jesus Christ. Those are the only two categories. Those are the only two possibilities. There's not a third category. And Paul declares here, I want you to track with what he says. He declares the message of the cross is foolishness to those who are perishing. The gospel message of Jesus Christ is foolishness. This word foolishness, it means absurd, silly, to those who are perishing. And you may know someone who thinks the message of the cross of Christ is just foolishness. It's just absurd that the God and creator of the universe would come down from heaven to the earth and become a man and become a poor Jewish carpenter born in a small village in the Middle East and die on a cross in my place for the things that I've done wrong so that I could be forgiven, so that I could go to heaven, and apart from him, I can't go to heaven, and that he's the only way for me to go to heaven. Those who are perishing think the message of the cross is just foolishness. That's just foolishness. That's silly. That's just absurd that you believe that. And they scoff at the message of the cross, and they mock and they ridicule the message of the cross. By the way, that's how you know someone is perishing in their sin. They will think the message of the cross is foolishness. So anytime you're talking to someone and they think the gospel, the message of the cross, is foolishness, realize you're talking to someone who is perishing in their sin. I want you to note also that Paul just makes a statement of fact here. Those who are perishing in their sins believe the message of the cross is foolishness. And tying it back to verse 17, no amount of clever speech or human reason or eloquence or persuasiveness or slick presentation or compelling presentation will make the message of the cross appear less foolish to those who are perishing. You know, sometimes we think my non-believing friend, my non-believing coworker or classmate or my non-believing family member, if they just hear this message, this presentation, or if they just watch this video on YouTube, if they just hear this or read that book, and they hear this argument, then they'll be convinced of the gospel of Jesus Christ. And you share that with them. Oh, they've got to watch this video. Hey, you send it to them. Or, hey, I got this book for you. Or, you should come and you should listen to this guy. And they hear it and they don't change their mind. Why not? Because the message of the cross is foolishness to those who are perishing in their sins. Again, it doesn't matter how clever you make it or how persuasive you make the presentation, it's foolishness to them because they're perishing. Nothing will make the message of the cross seem less absurd to them or silly to them unless God opens their heart. Now, I'm not saying that you shouldn't try. I'm not saying don't bother with them. Just saying they're going to think it's foolishness unless the Lord changes their heart. To those who are perishing, the message of the cross is foolishness. No matter how well you package it, it's always going to be foolishness to them. He goes on in verse 18 to say, but to us who are being saved, the message of the cross is the power of God, right? I mean, amen. To those of us who are being saved, the gospel is the power of God to save everyone who believes the gospel and trusts Jesus Christ. And notice Paul writes, to us who are being saved. He puts himself in the same group. And I hope you are part of the us who are being saved and not part of those who are perishing in their sins. He goes on in verse 19. He quotes from the Old Testament, from Isaiah, for it is written, I will destroy the wisdom of the wise and bring to nothing the understanding of the prudent. God will destroy the wisdom of the wise in this world, of those who believe they are too wise or too intelligent or too educated or too advanced to believe the message of the cross, to believe that foolishness, that myth. I'm smarter than that. You know, God has provided one way to be saved, and that is through Jesus Christ. And God will not change the way of salvation he has provided because some think it's foolish or because some think it's absurd. He's not going to change for those who think the cross is an absurd way to save people or for those who think they're too wise or too intellectual or too sophisticated or too advanced to believe the gospel. There are people, especially you find them on YouTube. I think that's the third time I've mentioned YouTube in this message. That is a record. There are people on YouTube who are deconstructing their faith and presenting their case for why they now reject Jesus Christ, where once they believed in Jesus Christ and they believed the Bible, but now they don't, and they present all the reasons why they don't believe in Jesus Christ and all the problems they have with Jesus, all the problems they have with the gospel message, all the problems they have with the Bible, all the problems they have with the church, and they present what they believe is a solid, airtight argument against Christianity, against Jesus Christ, against the Bible, against all of it, and they try to make Christianity and the Bible seem foolish and absurd and unintelligent and make themselves out to be enlightened now and wise. And listen to me. God is not in heaven watching those YouTube videos in a panic. God is not in heaven saying, oh no, I've never heard that argument before. Or, oh no, I've never thought of that before. I better change my plan of salvation. No, he will destroy the wisdom of the self-proclaimed wise. He will bring to nothing the understanding of the so-called prudent. In other words, God will be proved right, and they will be proved wrong. Ultimately, no matter how absurd they may think it is or foolish they may think it is, God will be right, and they will be wrong. So it's as if God's in heaven saying, you'll see. You'll see who's right. You'll see how foolish the gospel is in the end. So look at verse 20. Verse 20, he says, where is the wise? Where is the scribe? Where is the disputer of this age? Has not God made foolish the wisdom of this world? Paul says, where is the so-called wise person who thinks the message of the cross is just foolishness? Where is the scribe? Where is the great scholar that you have who can show the foolishness of the cross? Where is the disputer of this age? Where is your best debater who thinks he can prove the gospel is absurd? It's as if Paul is saying, assemble your best. Assemble the best, you know, wise people you have, the intellectuals, the scholars, the debaters. Put together your dream team of who you think can argue against the cross of Christ and the hope of the gospel, and let them present their case for the foolishness of the message of the cross. And then he says again in verse 20, has not God made foolish the wisdom of this world? Assemble the best minds you have and let them show how foolish the gospel is. And you will see that God has made foolish the wisdom of this world. You know, over in Romans chapter 1, verse 18, it's the book right before 1 Corinthians. Look at verse 18. For the wrath of God is revealed from heaven against all ungodliness and unrighteousness of men who, look what it says, suppress the truth in unrighteousness, because what may be known of God is manifest in them, for God has shown it to them. For since the creation of the world, his invisible attributes are clearly seen, being understood by the things that are made, that's us, even his eternal power and his Godhead, so that they are without excuse, because although they knew God, they did not glorify him as God, nor were they thankful, but they became futile in their thoughts, and their foolish hearts were darkened. Look at verse 22. Professing to be wise, they became fools. The wisdom of this world, the wise of this world.
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5: With SRN News, I'm Jason Walker. Chevron will invest $7 billion in its Venezuelan oil projects, expecting to double its current oil production by 2031. Thus far, numerous U.S. oil companies have been somewhat slow to commit to new investments in that South American nation. Texas authorities have rescued dozens of people from stranded cars, homes surrounded by floodwaters, an assisted living facility also had to be evacuated, and folks were taken out. That as Tropical Storm Edward lingered over parts of the state. The now tropical depression has dumped 2 feet of rain in East Texas. Federal judge blocking President Trump's latest attempt to prohibit automatic U.S. citizenship at birth. Judge Deborah Boardman in Maryland granting a preliminary injunction earlier Wednesday. This is SRN News.
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10: 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Freedom is more than inheritance. 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Freedom only survives when each generation chooses to defend it. So, do we have the courage to defend and protect what is being challenged, the very principles that made America the greatest experiment in history?
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12: So, I've been up all night thinking.
13: For the last time, Dave, I agree with you. The word phonetic should be spelled the way it sounds. But it isn't, and it appears it never will be. Time to move on.
12: Oh, I've moved on. I want to know why the Apostle Paul compared the Christian life to a race instead of comparing it to golf.
13: Oh, you have got to be kidding.
12: I'm serious, man. Golf requires patience, discipline, quiet reflection. It's the perfect metaphor for the Christian life.
13: And so is running.
12: Yeah, but running doesn't have bunkers and water hazards.
13: Sand and water? Sounds more like a day at the beach than spiritual warfare.

0: Besides, running is way harder.
1: Well, that's just a bad lie. See what I did there?
0: Yeah. Teed that one right up for you, didn't I?
2: We'll have to forgive the Apostle Paul. Golf was not invented until the 1400s. Hi, I'm Philip Keller, and you're listening to Cornerstone Connection with Pastor Gary Hamrick. You know, even if golf had been around in Paul's day, running a race would have still been a better metaphor for the Christian life. Pastor Gary talks about that race and that life over the next 20 minutes or so as he moves ahead in his teaching series from the book of Acts. From Cornerstone Chapel in Leesburg, Virginia, here's Pastor Gary Hamrick with today's Cornerstone Connection, Running the Race.
3: Let's take our Bibles and go to Acts chapter 20. We'll pick off where I left off last time I was with you. We're in Acts chapter 20. If you have your Bibles there, you can pull up your Bibles on your devices as well. I'm going to be Acts chapter 20. I'm going to read verses 17 to 24. And just by way of a very quick background before we read this text, the book of Acts records three different missionary journeys that Paul takes throughout Asia Minor, which is principally on a map today, most of Europe and some of the Middle East, and he is spreading the good news of the gospel of Jesus Christ. When we get here to Acts chapter 20, he is just finishing his third missionary journey. And I'm going to read verses 17 to 24. This is what it says in verse 17 of Acts 20. From Miletus, he, that is Paul, sent to Ephesus and called for the elders of the church. And when they had come to him, he said to them, "You know from the first day that I came to Asia, in what manner I always lived among you, serving the Lord with all humility, with many tears and trials, which happened to me by the plotting of the Jews. How I kept back nothing that was helpful, but proclaimed it to you and taught you publicly and from house to house, testifying to the Jews and also to Greeks, repentance toward God and faith toward our Lord Jesus Christ. And see, now I go bound in the Spirit to Jerusalem, not knowing the things that will happen to me there, except that the Holy Spirit testifies in every city, saying that chains and tribulations await me. But none of these things move me, nor do I count my life dear to myself, notice, so that I may finish my race with you." Underline that. "So that I may finish my race with you with joy. And the ministry which I received from the Lord Jesus to testify to the gospel of the grace of God." Let's pause there and pray. Father, thank you for this time together in your house. We pray your blessing over this time as we study your word. And we ask, Lord, that you would use it to speak to us today. And we're grateful. We're thankful, Lord, for your many blessings. In Jesus' name, and everyone said, amen. I want you to notice with me in this passage, as Paul is delivering this farewell speech to the elders from Ephesus, that he compares living out one's Christian life to that of running a race. And it's not the only time that this comparison is made. In fact, the comparison is made six times in the New Testament. The idea of this analogy, running a race, is used to describe the Christian life. And I'll refer to some of those other passages as we make our way through this particular passage today. But this is what Paul does. He says, living the Christian life is like running a race. Now, notice Paul does not compare the Christian life to the game of golf, okay? And that's primarily because, two reasons. Number one, because obviously this predates the game of golf, but for another reason, if Paul were to compare Christianity to the game of golf, then he would be comparing it to something that is pretty pointless and frustrating. Ladies and gentlemen, it's my opinion, I know, I'm sorry. I'm not really offending anyone here, because everybody who really loves the game of golf is out doing that right now, okay? That's where they are. They're worshiping at the golf course. I heard the story about two guys who were golfing together once, and around the 17th hole, there was this funeral procession that drove right beside the golf course. And The two buddies, you know, saw it, but the one guy dropped his club and kind of stood at attention, put his hand over his heart and as the funeral procession drove by. And his friend said, you know, pretty respectful, but why are you doing that? And he said, well, after being married to her for 30 years, that's the least I could do. It's a tough crowd. Golfers are a tough crowd, ladies and gentlemen. So thankfully, Paul didn't say, hey, Christianity's like chasing a little white ball over 150 acres of ground while trying not to cuss, okay? Instead, he says Christianity is like running a race, running a race. Now remember, this is first century when Paul is writing, and in the first century, there were actually two major competitive times and major games that were being played. Isthmian games were going on in Corinth at the time, and the Olympic Games. The Olympic Games were being played in Athens at the time. So running a race was a great analogy because there's a starting line, there's a finish line, and there's a prize at the end of the race. Now the starting line for us is at the point when you trust Christ as your Savior. It's not when you're born. The starting line is really when you're born again. When you trust Christ as your Lord and Savior, that's the starting line. And I just want to make it clear that this is not a race of speed or agility or competitiveness where you're trying to elbow out other runners in order to finish. This is a race of endurance. This is a race of endurance, and you are the only one on your track. Which means that the greatest contender that you're racing against really is yourself. One of the greatest obstacles in any of us finishing well is ourselves. And God calls us to run this race, and He calls us to finish well. Now, I've heard from a lot of people over the last 30 plus years of ministry who have bemoaned the fact that they didn't really start that well. Some people have talked about how they got a late start on this race. People who trusted Christ as their Savior later in life. And they look back and they say, boy, I wish I had known Christ earlier in my life. I could have avoided some of the pitfalls and sinful decisions that I made. And I have a lot of years of regret. So there are some people who talk about how they got a late start. There are other people who talk about how they got a slow start. You know, they came to faith in Christ, and maybe at a young age or an older age, it doesn't really matter, but a slow starting person is somebody who, they don't really get out of the blocks very well. They become a Christian because they recite a prayer, but then they don't really get going and get serious about the Lord until later. And I just want to say, no matter how you evaluate the kind of start you got as a believer, what matters most is not what kind of a start you got. What matters is that you finish well. Doesn't really matter what kind of a start you got. What matters is that you finish well. And the finish line is when you die and go to heaven because you know Christ, and or when Jesus returns to take us home, whichever happens first. It's the ultimate prize of going to be with the Lord forever and ever. And that can happen either by way of our death or Christ returns and takes us from the earth. Whichever happens first, that's the finish line. And everything between the starting blocks and the finish line, that is when we become a Christian and when we ultimately go to heaven, everything in between that is running the race. And for everyone who enters the race and finishes the race, for everyone who enters and finishes the race, God promises a crown. Paul writes about it in 2 Timothy 4. Now, this is his parting words before Paul will be executed. He will be beheaded by Nero, the emperor, because of his faith in Christ. And some of his dying words from the pen of Paul in 2 Timothy 4, 7 to 8. He says, I have fought the good fight. I have finished the race. I have kept the faith. There is therefore in store for me the crown of righteousness, and not for me only, but for all who long for His appearing. What a great promise. He says, listen, this is my swan song. I'm about ready to check out, but not for good, because I'm going to be with the Lord. The finish line is going to be with Him forever. But I've run the race. I've kept the faith. I've fought the good fight. And there's going to be a crown of righteousness, he says, for me. But he says, not for me only. But for all who long for his appearing, for all the faithful runners who finish well, there's going to be this crown. You know, in the original Greek, it's the word Stephanos. Remember, every Olympian who competed in the games, they used to get this laurel wreath, this crown that showed that was the victor's crown. And Paul's using that typology, that language of the Olympic runner who would get a Stephanos, the laurel wreath crown, because they would finish and they would win the prize. And Paul says, I'm looking forward to being with the Lord, crossing that finish line, getting that ultimate prize where he will crown me with the crown of righteousness, to be in his presence. Well, in order for us to finish well, Paul, in this passage here in Acts 20, teaches us three things by example. Three things by example that we're going to look at today real briefly. Now, I will say this. When you look at Paul's life and the race that he ran, there are some things unique to his race. Just like there will be some things unique to the race that you run for the Lord. But then there are also some universal principles that are true about all of us who are running this race.
4: 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It's the mother of all sins and the greatest obstacle to running the Christian race well. 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
3: And it is those universal principles that I want to draw out from this passage here in Acts chapter 20. And the first one, if you're taking notes, that Paul teaches us by example is we must run with humility. We have to run with humility. If you look there again in your Bibles at the last part of verse 18, first part of verse 19, he says, "You know from the first day that I came to Asia in what manner I always lived among you, serving the Lord with all humility." You know, he's speaking to these Ephesian elders that he has met there in Miletus, and he says, listen, you know, before I go my way, I'm never going to see you guys again. I just want you to remember to follow after my example, because running the race requires a run with humility. Every Christian needs to understand the importance of humility. And obviously, the opposite of humility is pride, and it is one of the greatest obstacles to finishing well. Pride. John Calvin once said that pride is the pregnant mother of all sins. Now, the reason he said that is because if you really examine the root of all sins, you get down to pride. Because basically, sin is violating God's standard of right and wrong. When we violate what God says is right and wrong, we are in effect saying, I know better than God. And so I'm going to live the way I want to live. That's pride. And so Calvin said, you know, the pregnant mother, pride is the pregnant mother of all sins, because really when you get down to it, the root of all sin is pride. It's the idea that I can do what I want to do. I'm the captain of my own ship. I don't really need God. I'm going to do life my way. That's pride. And pride is the original sin. Remember, even before Adam and Eve fell in the garden, their sin was disobedience against the Lord. But what predated that was Satan's rebellion against God, and that was pride. Because Satan desired to be equal with God. He wanted to ascend to the throne of God. He thought he was just as powerful and mighty and majestic as God. And he wanted that. He coveted that. And pride filled his heart. And that's the reason why God kicked him out of heaven. He was Lucifer. He was the angel of light. He was probably the chief cherub among all the angels, and he led a rebellion in heaven. And the Bible says in Revelation that as many as a third of the stars he swung out with his tail. That is a euphemism for about a third of the angels rebelled with Satan when Lucifer was kicked out of heaven. So check this out. If pride then is the original sin, and humility is what characterizes Jesus, pride is what characterizes Satan, then every time we operate in pride, we are operating in the spirit of Satan. It is no wonder that the homosexual community have called June Pride Month, because that is inspired by the spirit of Satan. And when you think about how they have tried to hijack the rainbow symbolism to kind of put God's stamp on Satan's agenda, in reality, by the way, the rainbow flag has only 6 colors. God's rainbow has 7 colors, so they can't even rip it off right. But it's no wonder, because this is the world in which we are living. Everything about pride seeps into everything about culture and can seep into everything about our own hearts. And so we have to be very mindful of the place of pride and be people who are more like Jesus and in the spirit of humility. Because every time we operate in the spirit of pride, we're operating in the spirit of Satan. But every time we operate in the spirit of humility, we're operating in the spirit of Jesus. Remember, Jesus said in Matthew 11, 28 and 29, he said, "Come to me, all you who are weary and burdened, and I will give you rest." He says, "Take my yoke upon you and learn from me, for I am gentle and humble in heart, and you will find rest for your souls." Jesus is humble in heart. He demonstrated it. Philippians, Paul says in Philippians 2:8 that Jesus humbled himself and became obedient to death, even death on a cross. And James 4:6, along with many other places in the Bible, warns us against pride. James 4:6 says, "God resists the proud, but gives grace to the humble." Now, there might be times where you feel like, why isn't God answering my prayers? Why does God seem silent? Why is God, you know, not concerned about my life and what I'm going through and all these kind of things? And I'm not suggesting this is the reason every time, but it might be a good place to ask the Lord, "Lord, is there pride in my heart? Am I really being humble? Because where there's pride, God resists the proud, but he gives grace to the humble." There could be a reason why we feel like God's not responding to whatever our situation is, because maybe it's laced with pride, and God opposes the proud. He gives grace to the humble. So we have to ask ourselves questions. We have to take our inventory of ourselves. Do I feel entitled? That's pride. Do I tend to judge others with greater scrutiny than I judge myself? That's pride. Do I rarely say I'm sorry to the Lord and I'm sorry to people I've offended? That's pride. Jesus said in Matthew 23:12, "For whoever exalts himself will be humbled, and whoever humbles himself will be exalted." Number two, look also here in the text, the end of verse 19, where Paul goes on to say, he says, "I've been serving the Lord with all humility," and notice verse 19, "with many tears and trials, which happened to me by the plotting of the Jews." Listen, running the race will not be without its share of tears and trials. So the important thing to remember, number two, is we have to run with endurance. We have to run with endurance. We can't give up. No matter what life throws our way, there will be tears, there will be trials, but we cannot and must not give up. The writer of Hebrews says it this way in Hebrews 12, 1 to 2. The writer of Hebrews uses the same analogy about running a race. Listen, "Therefore we also, since we are surrounded by so great a cloud of witnesses, let us lay aside every weight and the sin which so easily ensnares us, and let us run with endurance the race that is set before us, looking unto Jesus, the author and finisher of our faith, who for the joy set before him endured the cross, despising the shame, and has sat down at the right hand of the throne of God." The writer of Hebrews says, listen, when you feel weary because you want to give up, because life is hard sometimes and it's difficult and there are challenges that we face, the writer of Hebrews says, I want you to remember every single person who's gone before you in the faith, People who have given their lives and shed their blood as martyrs for the sake of the gospel. And supremely above all who have given of themselves is keep your eyes fixed on Jesus, the author and finisher of our faith, who for the joy, he had such joy in going to the cross because of his love for you and me. He endured the cross, scorning its shame, and then victoriously was raised from the dead and sat down at the right hand of God the Father. And the writer of Hebrews says, keep your eyes fixed. Remember the martyrs who have gone before us. Remember the saints that have been martyred before us. And remember Jesus who gave his life on the cross, lest you become weary and don't finish. Finish well, church. Keep running the race. The race is not a sprint. The Christian race is a marathon. So pace yourself. Don't give up. Run with patient endurance. It will be tiring at times. It will be hard at times. Just because you were a Christian does not mean that your life is exempt from the hardships of this world that impact every single one of us on some level. But what it does mean is that as a believer in Jesus Christ, you have a helper that the world doesn't have, who will hold your hand and walk with you through every adversity, because he will never leave you nor forsake you. Amen. In Psalm chapter 42, verse 6, the psalmist writes this, O God, O my God, why is my soul so downcast within me? And then he goes on to say there in Psalm 42, verse 6, therefore I will remember you, Lord, from the land of the Jordan, from Mount Hermon to the hill of Mizar. Now, what the psalmist is saying there in Psalm 42, 6 is, when I go through the deepest and darkest valleys, or whether I'm on the highest mountain peak, the Lord will be with me. The psalmist is saying this, whether in life I'm on the highest peak, I'm on cloud 9, or I'm on the lowest hill, or anything in between, I will remember that the Lord is with me. I will remember him on the highest of the highs and the lowest of the lows, because God is always with me.
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3: 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I love Jesus more than anything and anyone. 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We must love him more than anything and anyone.
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7: Foundations of Freedom, a look at America's founding principles and the leaders who shaped our nation.
8: Ronald Reagan understood that liberty could never be taken for granted. In 1967, he warned Americans, freedom is a fragile thing, and it's never more than one generation away from extinction. President Reagan knew the freedoms secured by one generation were not guaranteed to survive to the next. Today, as socialistic ideas that place greater power in the hands of government gain renewed support, Reagan's warning carries even greater weight. Freedom is more than inheritance. It's a responsibility, one we all share. Every generation must fight for the principles that made self-government possible. Freedom only survives when each generation chooses to defend it. So, do we have the courage to defend and protect what is being challenged, the very principles that made America the greatest experiment in history?
0: The following program is sponsored by the Bible League.
5: Well, hello and welcome to a very special 30 Minutes Together as we look at the need for God's Word around the world. Let me ask you this. How do you hide God's Word in your heart if you've never held it in your hands, right? The admonition in Psalm 119 by the psalmist is one, is to cherish God's Word, hide it in your heart, he says. But again, we ask today, how do you do that if you've never held it in your hands? And again, we welcome you. My name is Michael Woolworth with Bible League International. I'm joined by my co-host, Andy Earnshaw. And Andy, I know you're familiar with that scripture. We can tell you with confidence at Bible League now in our 88th year of ministry that on average, 9 of 10 new believers in reading religions of Asia, Africa, the Middle East, and Latin America go without what is so basic to the Christian faith, and that's simply having a Bible. But Andy, welcome to the show today.
6: Yeah, it's a blessing to be here. It's incredible to be talking to people that are passionate about God's Word and desire for other people to have God's Word. So happy to be here today.
5: Well, let me play this audio clip from a pastor by the name of Onesimo. He ministers on the continent of Africa, the part of the world where Christianity is growing in the greatest numbers in the world.
9: There is a huge Bible gap here in Zimbabwe. Some churches in the rural areas, you will find that you get a church where there are about 200 members, and in that church you only find one person with one Bible. So you can say in that church the ratio is 1 to 200.
5: Well, I assure you he does not exaggerate the truth. Again, in a lot of congregations, Andy, the pastor is the only one to have a Bible. The other side of this is we've been around the world, Andy. We've seen the reaction of Christians who finally receive a Bible. Our colleague Nick was in the continent of Africa, and he had this to say.
10: When it came time to give out Bibles, the Bible presentation, it is hard to describe the joy. We were with a group of women who were receiving their first Bibles, and they were dancing around the room with crazy excitement over receiving their first Bibles. It was just such a fun time. And it really spoke to their newfound passion for Jesus.
5: Yeah, Andy, you've been around the world. You've seen that reaction. Yeah. Tell us what you've seen.
6: Yeah, dancing, tears of joy. You know, when people receive God's word, that's what they see it as. They see it as God speaking to them and encouraging them, God's promises. You know, it's incredibly emotional. I remember being in Argentina in a prison with these young guys that were there. The pastor of the church that we were with presented the gospel to them, and they had been going through Project Philip Bible study groups. And when we gave them a Bible of their own, they were just on fire. They were worshiping with all their heart. It's an amazing thing to see.
5: Well, if you love your Bible, if God has used his word to grow you, would you give that privilege to others today? It happens for the princely sum of only $5 a Bible.
11: Their joy is yours to share. Hi, this is Greg Seltz with WAVA. You know, Bible-rooted joy, it's the kind when God's word takes root and life is never the same. 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That all changed when a Bible League-trained Christian named Rosa Maria invited Ninoshka to learn about Jesus. Today, she follows him faithfully and is leading Bible studies for women, but none of these new believers has ever owned their own Bible. 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
5: Well, we are back. It's Send Bibles, Be a Joy Maker. That's the theme of our campaign. We want to send Bibles to waiting believers all over the world. You know, that's the commonality of the people we're talking about, Andy. They've come to saving faith. They're in a place, though, where God has them planted, where it's difficult to find a Bible, nearly impossible, but enter this listening family and call by call, click by click. We're getting it done today. I want to take you to the country of Rwanda in Africa. And then, you know, what Andy and I are doing today is simply taking you around the world. I love to say no passport required, no jet lag tomorrow morning, right? But to give you a glimpse into what God is doing in his world through his word, and then invite you to be, in some cases, urge you to be a part of this at $5 a Bible. And again, we're drilling down. It's a need for 500 Bibles here, 300 there, 100 in the next story, Andy, from Rwanda, Africa. This is a part of the world that's known incredible pain and loss. It's the 32nd anniversary of the Hutu-Tutsi conflict that happened spring of, 1994. In the course of about 100 days, Andy, a million people lost their lives, on both sides of the conflict. Our colleague Anton went into that in one of those villages. He said, Michael, he says, all over that country, there's monuments, there's memorials set up. People 32 years later are still mourning the loss of their loved ones. He said, I met up with a woman by the name of Dally, and he said her story is absolutely incredible. She lived with bitter unforgiveness, having lost her dear husband, her son, and about 30 extended family members. But when she came to saving faith and she was able to get a Bible, God did something very special in her life.
12: Estimates about the loss of people in those horrible times range from 500,000 to 1 million over the course of just a couple of days. But yet people like Dali have seen it with their own eyes. Her husband and one of her sons were killed, and she just couldn't forgive those who killed her loved ones. True forgiveness only came when she learned about Christ's work at the cross, about which she was reading in her Bible. So she recalled that Jesus asked his father to forgive those who punished him. And because of Jesus saying those words at the cross, she is now able to forgive those people.
5: Yeah, that's powerful, right? Reading the words of Jesus on the cross saying, Father, forgive them, for they know not what they do, right? That's what brought grace and gumption, if you will, to Dally's life. A woman, again, who lost her husband, her son, about 30 family members in that terrible conflict 32 years later. Andy, Project Philip, we give a name, we give a face to our strategy all over the world, and we mirror it after the evangelist in
6: That's
5: Acts
6: right.
5: 8, right,
6: yeah.
5: Who leads the Ethiopian eunuch to faith in Christ, as you know from the text. He's there. He's on the scene. He answers this man's questions. He leads him to Christ, right, baptizes him. And then for Philip, it's off to the next place where God would have him share the good news. That's the work of an evangelist. Let me say this, Dally, in her small village, Andy, of about 300 adults, almost 100 of those have said yes to Jesus, right?
6: Yeah,
5: they
6: yeah.
5: were all invited to this Bible study through Bible League Project Philip, right? And today, a third of the adults in that village now follow him. But talk about why is it so important to have something like Project Philip available? And then talk about somebody like Dally, who's known severe suffering, right? How important it is for her to have a Bible.
6: Yeah, incredibly important. You know, where do we get our encouragement from? Where do we get our hope from? You know, how do we know our Savior better? It's through God's Word. And what's great about Bible League is, you know, we are very careful about how we give out Bibles. We work with people that have said, yes, I want to be like Philip. I want to be an evangelist. And we equip people like that, that God is calling to work. And they start up one-on-one Bible studies. They start up group Bible studies. So people like Dally can come in and receive encouragement and be given a new identity in Christ, really. It's incredibly important because we work through the local church to grow the local church so that they can reach people like Dally. And we see people all the time that have gone through so much suffering. But what they always say when they receive a Bible is that they found hope, that they found encouragement in Christ, that they remember that it's eternal, an eternal view that we need to have rather than just a temporary view.
5: Yeah, amen and amen. 96 people have said yes to the Lord Jesus in that village, again, the country that's known incredible suffering. Hey, God's at work in his world. You know, it's these changes that come, scripture-rooted changes, right, that come to people. Their lives are never the same, and this joy follows when they begin to follow the Lord. So again, be a part of this. Yeah. Anid, we'll round it up. It's 100 Bibles needed there in Rwanda, Africa. It happens at $5 a Bible, and again, you get to be a part of this today.
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5: Well, Michael Woolworth, Andy Earnshaw of Bible League with you today. You know, we're simply taking you around the world, giving you a glimpse into what God is doing in his world through his word and inviting you to be a part of this. We want to go to Venezuela, just outside the capital of Caracas. Andy, it was not too long ago, a couple of powerful earthquakes brought a lot of damage. There have been a lot of people displaced, lots of injuries, lots of deaths, but that's the part of the world that we're talking about. And again, this change that comes to people's lives, it can't be explained any other than the Holy Spirit coming and having his way with people like Nanoska, the former village witch doctor in a village just outside of Caracas, Venezuela. Her life was all about what? Voodoo, black magic, shamanism, all that spiritual darkness. She said, my life was all about evil. She would cast spells even on her own family, right? But she was a pillar in her community. People came to her for spiritual guidance and then, you know, to cast spells on people they hated, right? That was the life of Nanoska. But there was a Christian in her village that invited her to come learn about Jesus through Project Philip, a week-by-week study. It's the basics of Christianity mixed with the Gospel of John in their native language of Spanish. And Nanoska became a believer. We gave her a Bible. Andy, we trained her to share Christ. We do that for about 500 people every day all over the world, right?
6: Yeah, that's right.
5: And today, Nanoska is a born-again believer. One of our partners down there, a man by the name of Jaime, talks about, you know, the type of change that's needed in the lives of people like Nanoska, who are enveloped, if you will, by all of that spiritual darkness, right? And he has something very profound to say.
13: To our brothers in the U.S., we appeal to you that the need for a change is through the Word of God. It's not the effort of one man. It's not the effort of a president. It's not the effort of a Congress or a government, but it is a change people who look unto the Word of God for a change lives.
5: Yeah, that's where the change come from, right? It's not somebody in office. It's not a political party. It's the Word of God, Andy. When that gospel is shared and the Holy Spirit works in the life of somebody like Nanoska, big things happen in small villages. And Nanoska has gone on to lead about 100 women to Christ. She's got a great passion to see women come to Jesus, to mature their faith. Andy, that change that comes, it doesn't just happen. It comes through a plan, right? And, you know, at Bible League, we believe firmly every village needs a thriving church to reach people like the former village witch doctor Nanoska, who's now what? Leading others to Christ. Talk about how important a thriving local church is to the ministry of Bible League.
6: Yeah. Boy, you know, just like scripture is important, where would we be without the church? And we take that for granted sometimes, but, you know, in these areas that are more remote, that are, you know, more highly restricted by the government, the church really needs each other for encouragement. They need to continue to spur each other on and make disciples and baptize others and teach others. And so where do we do that? We do that at the in the church. And sometimes that church looks like, you know, a church building. Sometimes it looks like it's under trees, you know, and it's a gathering of 20, 30 people, but they are learning about who Jesus is. They're learning about what to do to go and reach their community so that they can see that same powerful impact that God has had on their lives and the lives of others.
5: Well, be a part of this today. There's 100 new believers deep in the country of Venezuela. It's through the grace of God, of course, but of course, the gumption of this new Christian, a former village witch doctor named Nanoska. Again, be a part of this. It happens at the princely sum of only $5 a Bible.
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5: 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W-O-R-D. Andy, we're going around the world again, drilling down the need for 500 Bibles here, 100 there, 50 in this next story. But I want to tell you about a man by the name of Vishnu. What's his story? He's in the country of India, by the way, the land of Gandhi. I can tell you long gone are the days when he promoted a nonviolent Hinduism. There's 26 states within India where there's anti-conversion laws. If you tell somebody what Jesus means to you, they can throw you in jail. I mean, it's that simple, right?
6: Yeah, that's crazy.
5: And people like Vishnu, who's a rickshaw driver, you know, these bicycles where they transport people. That's how he provides for his family of five, right? He's a rickshaw driver. Wow. He's also used that in a very winsome way to be able to share the gospel. A lot of the people that are his passengers, you know, are workers that go from point A to point B. Some of these are tourists, right, that come into India. But some of the people are very receptive to the gospel, right? Yeah. Some have turned him into authorities. He has spent time in jail, falsely accused of forcibly converting Hindus to Christianity. Again, within the walls of India and the state that he lives in, that is a crime. But again, a lot of these people have said yes to Jesus. And so we're excited about that. You and I are excited about church growth, Andy, but there are forces at work around the world, especially in the country of India, where they are fiercely opposed to the gospel. And Christians, they pay a price.
14: One of our church planter, he told me like this, in his village, you will see the signboards. Christian missionaries are prohibited in the village. If anyone tries to do it, they will attack them mercilessly. And I believe the reason behind all this is the growth of the church. People are responding to the gospel and are joining the church. Church is growing in India amidst of the severe persecutions.
5: Yeah, in the midst of Christians being thrown in jail, attacked, some have even been killed, Andy. There's no exaggeration in reporting that. But the gospel's going forth. That's our colleague Sabish on the ground who's saying what? In the midst of all of this, the church is advancing. To God be the glory for that. So I thank him today. I thank God that he has a church in a place like India. But Andy, talk about how important it is when you're a Christian persecuted for your faith. How important is it to have a Bible, to be able to open it, to be reminded from precious scriptures that God knows you intimately, and then you find that gumption, if you will, to be able to move forward in life. How important is a Bible to a persecuted believer?
6: Yeah, we talk often to people that have been severely injured, thrown into prison, sometimes for years just for having a Bible. And Psalm 119 verse 50 says, "My comfort and my suffering is this, your promise preserves my life." I think about how much encouragement we get from God's word, how much strength we get from God's word. And it's not just words on a page. It's God's word to us. And God lights that up in the hearts of believers. And even the most abused people that have been stabbed, got up, planted more churches, led more Bible studies, got thrown off a roof, started doing it again. And people like that are continuing on in a strong way. And they are encouraged when they receive Bibles from Bible League. So it's an amazing thing to see that happen.
5: Well, in the ministry of Vishnu is Rickshaw Cartwright. He's seen 50 families say yes to Jesus. And so we want to not allow that plea for Bibles to fall on deaf ears today. It takes $5 to send a Bible. Please experience the joy of putting God's word into the empty waiting hands of believers all over the world. And that includes India.
11: Their joy is yours to share. Hi, this is Greg Seltz with WAVA. 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
5: Michael Woolworth, Andy Earnshaw of Bible League International. The campaign is called Send Bibles, Be a Joy Maker. Again, this is scripture-rooted joy, Andy. It's what the Holy Spirit promises when he comes and it completely changes a life. And again, that joy of following Jesus follows. We get to be a part of that. I think of the story of Vishnu that we still, you know, we just shared, all that he's gone through. You know, what we're asking these listeners to do, Andy, is no less important than what people like Vishnu, a hero of the faith, I call him, right, is doing on the front line. So be a part of this again at the princely sum of only $5 a Bible. I want to take you to the Middle East, share a story about Bible-based literacy. In places where we find the literacy to be quite high, Andy, even in Muslim cultures where women are often denied an education, that means what? They can't read a recipe. They can't read a government form. That was the story of Nora there in the Middle East, a woman who's known incredible tragedy. There were radicals that murdered her husband because they fiercely opposed the gospel. They came back not long after that, destroyed her house, burned it down, right, nearly killing Nora and her four daughters, the youngest of which, about 4 years of age, maimed for life with very serious burns all over her body. But Nora is one of these women that was introduced to the hope of the gospel when she went through this literacy program from Bible League. There were two Christian women in that part of the world pouring themselves into her. They gave her the gift of literacy. She began to learn to read and write in Arabic, but she also gained a spiritual literacy. She left Sunni Islam. She became a believer. She's been trained to share Christ with others. Andy, she's gone on to lead 100 Arabic-speaking women in that part of the world. And again, Bible League, in a very winsome way, is able to, again, kind of keep a finger on the pulse of what's happening in the world and bring programs like Bible-based literacy. Talk about how important it is in our strategy to reach the unreached, if you will, to give the gift of literacy and then to introduce them to the hope of the gospel.
6: Yeah, it's incredible to see people that have not been given the opportunity for education, reading their own language, and not just that, receiving, like you said, a spiritual, spiritualized to see what God is doing. And this is a way for the church to step up and to help people become educated while also teaching them and walking in relationship together with them. And so it's mentorship. It's an activity that the church can fly under the radar with and still reach people with the gospel. And people come out the other side knowing how to read and are more equipped to live this life and to get ready for the next one as well.
5: Yeah, be a part of this today. There's 100 Arabic-speaking families in the Middle East not praying for our pity or for our protections today. What are they praying for? It's the precious Word of God in the Arabic language. God has implanted where they simply cannot access a Christian bookstore, no discount retailer offering Bibles, no Amazon.com to drop a box of Bibles into their village. But that's where this listening family comes in for the princely sum of only $5 a Bible. Andy, as we wrap up, I want to share this audio clip from Inga. She is in Europe, and she has something very, very profound to say.
15: It's such a privilege and honor to know the Lord, and the Lord have chosen us to have time and to serve and to work with. We know how Bible value to us, because that's how we grow, because that's our spiritual food. Without a Bible, like without food.
5: Yeah, Andy, if we're talking about human hunger today, you know, what can we say? If you don't eat food, what happens? Eventually you starve to death, right? And for believers who need the Word of God to grow and to mature as believers, right? To go without that means what? In a way, you're spiritually malnourished, right? You're crying out for the food, the spiritual nourishment of the Word of God today. Andy, for Christians all over the world, whether that's in the Middle East or the bush of Africa or somewhere outside of Caracas, Venezuela, the places we've talked about today, Andy, how important is it for believers to have a Bible to grow in grace and understand God's will for their lives?
6: You know, in the United States, we have Bibles all over the place. You know, we have multiples sitting on our shelves. And in some areas around the world, they're using one Bible for an entire village sometimes. They have to cut it up, pass it out, and share it like that. And when people receive a Bible for their own, they're receiving a gift that isn't just a book, but it's God's word given to them. And through that, they are encouraged and they grow in their faith and in their community and reach others with the word of God. And listeners are a part of that. They are blessing others when they give $5. That can help an individual or an entire family or even a community.
5: Well, be a part of this today. Andy, thanks for being a great co-host for this fast-paced 30 minutes, right? Hey, we want to do this for nearly 7,000 waiting believers that we know by name at Bible League all over the world today. It takes $5 to send a Bible, $60 sends 12.

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2: An apartment building in Minneapolis. In Virginia, a teenage gunman walked into a grade school, shot and wounded a staff member, and then took his own life. As America approaches 25 years since the 9/11 attacks, a new report reveals a lot of first responders are still suffering.
3: Thousands of first responders and residents of Lower Manhattan are still suffering the health effects, including PTSD, from the trauma of the radical Islamic terrorist attack, along with various different types of cancers from the toxins. The World Trade Center Health Program, which is federally funded, monitoring the health impacts. Some cancers specifically related to what people inhaled and got on their skin, first showing up now.
2: That is correspondent Laura Winters reporting. Energy Secretary Chris Wright says President Trump wants to help Venezuela along as he and Venezuelan President Delcy Rodriguez sign deals partnering the Pentagon and U.S. companies with a stake in the South American country's oil reserves.
4: Today is a historic day in the transformation of Venezuela and the expansion of the possibilities for the Venezuelan people. President Trump's mission in Venezuela is straightforward. The mission is to bring peace, freedom, opportunity, and prosperity to the people of Venezuela.
2: Texas authorities rescuing dozens of people from stranded homes, cars, even an assisted living facility after Tropical Storm Edward lingered over the state, dumping very heavy rain. SRN News.
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0: When Jesus suddenly and unexpectedly returns, will our response be different from our unbelieving friends? It ought to be. We're going to find out why and learn how Christ's anticipated return should affect the way we're living right now. Today on Truth for Life, Alistair Begg continues our study in 1 Thessalonians chapter 5.
1: I was brought up in the 60s with the late great Planet Earth. Explained the whole of the 1960s to me. Explained the emergence of the common market. Explained how locusts were helicopters and goodness knows was what else. It was the biggest selling book in airport bookstores in America. And most of it is totally fatuous as of today. What was the problem?

0: problem was not to up the ante on the truth of the return of Jesus. That is fabulous. The problem was to try and disprove the Bible. When Paul said, you don't need this stuff about times and dates, he was saying it because of what Jesus had said. The classic from history, again from the 18th century, is a Roman Catholic theologian who set the date of the return of Jesus Christ at 1784. And the book which contained the information was not published until 1785. It's a bit of a letdown. Everybody's still around, not reading it. It's secret. Secondly, it's sudden. It's sudden. That's verse 3. While people are saying peace and safety, destruction will come on them suddenly. Suddenly. The suddenness of it all is made much of in the gospel records too. Again, back in Matthew 24, to which we would turn frequently. Matthew 24 and verse 26, and we quoted this last week. So if anyone tells you there he is out in the desert, don't go out. Or here he is in the inner rooms, don't believe it. Why not? Because of verse 27. For as the lightning that comes from the east is visible even in the west, so will be the coming of the Son of Man. In other words, it is going to come with dramatic suddenness. Now you'll notice the juxtaposition here between these two pictures. The thief comes suddenly and unexpectedly. That's the strategy of the burglar. But for a lady, labor pains are not unexpected. They're expected. And that is the great fun, at least for the man of the first child, you know, is this, are they happening yet? You know, what are those things, you know? I can remember sitting around in the middle of the night and then the next day going in a shoe shop in Glasgow, and Sue said, oh, I think it's, I said, what, it's what? She said, no, I don't think it is. And then a little later, yeah, I think it is. No, I don't think it is. For crying out loud, what is this thing? Branston pickles, Branston Hicks, or whatever you call these things? What are they? I don't know. But I know now, after three of them, they are unavoidable. You get yourself in that condition, they're coming. Now that's his point. In relationship to the burglar, his return is sudden and unexpected. In relationship to the pregnant woman, the birth pangs are sudden and unavoidable. So we know two things then. We know that it is secret, we know that it is sudden and unexpected, but also at the same time unavoidable. And thirdly, we know that it will bring about separation. You say, where do you get that? In 1 Thessalonians 5? It's not in 1 Thessalonians 5, but it is back in Matthew 24. We always want to interpret Scripture with Scripture. Matthew 24 and verse 37. No one knows about that day or hour, not even the angels and so on. As it was in the beginning, in the days of Noah, so it will be at the coming of the Son of Man. Verse 40, two men will be in the field, one will be taken, the other will be left. Two women will be grinding with a handmill, one will be taken and the other left. Now you say to me, that's not the totality of everything we need to know about the return of Jesus Christ. And to that I say a hearty amen. But I want to tell you this. If you know this much, you know enough to do what the Bible calls you to do. If you know that curiosity is to be avoided because the day is secret, the day is sudden, and the day will bring separation, you got a pretty good head start on what God wants you to do. And indeed, if what you want to do is sit around and delve into the intricacies and curiosities, you're not going to have enough time to do what the Bible calls you to do, because you'll be so busy doing what it calls you not to do. But isn't that the story of our lives? The curiosity that is to be avoided, and then he goes on to the identity that is to be affirmed. He introduces the contrast with two words at the beginning of verse 4, but you, brothers. Again, this term of endearment, generically used, he might equally have said, but you, brothers and sisters, say, you're not like this. You're not like the rest of men. You don't live in the darkness, he says. You're not in the darkness so that the day should surprise you like a thief. When the Lord himself comes down from heaven with a loud command, with the voice of the archangel, and with the trumpet call of God, you're not going to be surprised. Not in the way that the unbeliever is going to be surprised. Because when all of that cuts loose, unbelievers are going to be saying, what in the world's this? And the believer's going to say, it's Jesus. That's 1 Thessalonians 4. That's what you're going to say. That's what it was. Voice, trumpet blast, loud command. It's Jesus. Now, why do we know that? Because of the radical transformation that has taken place in our lives. You are not in the darkness. Your identity has been changed. The day won't surprise you like a thief, because after all, he says, picking up on this metaphor of light and darkness, you're all sons of the light and sons of the day. We don't belong to the night or to the darkness. We were once darkness, but now we're light in the Lord. That's Ephesians 5. 1 Peter chapter 2, verse 9, we were once not a people, now we are the people of God. We once lived in darkness, but now we've been brought out of darkness and into His marvelous light. We are different. 1 Thessalonians 4, verse 13, we are not like the rest of men because they have no hope. We are different because 1 Thessalonians 1, verse 9, we have turned to God from idols to serve the living and true God and to wait for His Son from heaven, whom He raised from the dead. So we are not like the rest of men on a Monday morning who go back to their days and say, I don't know where the world's going. I don't know what's going on in this newspaper. I can't stand watching the news. I haven't got a concept of how it will end. This is driving me absolutely insane. Answer: let me explain to you how it's going to end. Well, how would you know how it's going to end? Because I know how it began. Well, how did it begin? Well, God let light shine out of darkness. He said, let there be light, and there was light. Oh, you don't tell me you believe that. Absolutely. And He made man, and He made woman, and He walked with them in the garden in the cool of the day. Oh, you don't believe that, do you? Yes, I do. Absolutely. And men and women turned their back on the living God, and suddenly the world that we know today is not the world the way man made it, but is the world the way man has, not the world the way God made it, but the world the way man has spoiled it. Sin has entered into the world. We live in a fallen world. We can't put ourselves in a right situation with God. That's why God came in the person of Jesus Christ and died upon the cross, not to show us how much He loved us, but to pay the penalty for our sin, which did show us how much He loved us. And those who believe into Christ become new creations, become identified with light and love and peace and hope and joy and reality. People say, well, you know what? I can't process that much that fast, but maybe we could talk about it again. Answer, I'd love to talk about it again. I'd love to talk about it every coffee break from now until the day when the truth dawns on your mind and you say, you know what? I understand it now. And listen, folks, until we have a new identity in the Lord Jesus Christ, which is the whole point of the gospel, that Jesus comes and lives in us. I've given you the illustration before. Show me a Shakespeare play and tell me to write it. Write one just like that. I can't do it. Show me a painting by Van Gogh and ask me to paint a painting like that, and I can't do it. Show me a life like the life of Jesus and ask me to live a life like that, and I can't do it. But if the genius of Van Gogh could come and live in me, I could paint that kind of picture. If the genius of Shakespeare could come and live in me, then I could write that kind of play. And if the reality of Jesus can come and live in me, then I can live that kind of life. That's the gospel, you see. And everything else is a call to externalism. Well, come on now, have a good week. Try and be a kind person this week. Do your best this week. Shape up. Stop swearing in your car. Stop getting aggravated at other drivers. Try and be nicer to your wife. Give yourself a shake. Pull your socks up. Spend more time with your kids. Da, da, da, da, da. The guy's going, you know what? I don't even know if I want to. And even if I wanted to, I don't even know if I can. That's not Christianity. That's moralism. That's externalism. Christianity is you're in deep trouble. Jesus died to get you out of the deep trouble, but unless you admit you're in deep trouble, you ain't never getting out of it. So first you got to admit it. But I want good news. Sorry, there ain't no good news without bad news first. Well, I don't want to listen to it. Fine, see you around. Next, there's bad news, then there's good news. You ready for the bad news? Yes. Okay, here it is. Oh, I understand. And what's happening in pulpits all across this city this morning on rally day and come to church day and this next day, people are being called to a lifestyle without any life. And it is the worst possible thing I can imagine. to do Christian stuff without knowing why or how. To be involved in externalism, moralism, and just doing stuff. I have no interest in doing stuff. All the stuff I want to do by nature is bad stuff. Believe me. And unless someone came and changed the mechanism inside of me, I'd be doing all that bad stuff. And as it is, I still do some of it. So the identity is key to the activity. To be called to activity without an identity is to live in externalism, which is bogus and worthless and facile and empty and trivial and irrelevant. And the world looks on and says, I want none of it. And frankly, I couldn't agree more. But when life comes into the tree, then leaves appear on the branches. Not by an act of Congress, but as a result of the intake of that resource. And when Jesus comes to live within a life, then there's lifestyle. And so says Paul, there's the deal. You're sons of the light. You're not in the darkness. Proverbs, Solomon says, the way of the wicked is deep darkness. Paul says to the Ephesians, Ephesians 5, once you were darkness, now you're light in the Lord. To be a son of something in the Semitic idiom was to be characterized by that thing. So when he says you're sons of the light or your daughters of the light, he says one of the things that marks you out is light. You know, it's really quite simple. If Christians would just go out and shine a wee bit, we'd make a devastating impact. I mean, some of our faces could not exactly be called shining faces. Some of us have got miserable faces. You know, don't you go back in your bank as a teller and start sticking up dirty big signs that say, repent, the end of the world draweth nigh. And be going in the coffee room criticizing the manager and everybody else in the place. Tear down your sign and shine. And once you shine, then you can have a sign. In fact, once you shine, you won't need a sign. Well, I just made that up now. If you shine, no need of sign. That's it. And that's what he's saying to them. Listen, guys. Listen. You are all sons of the light and sons of the day. We don't belong to the night or to the darkness. We're not like that. We've been made new. The prologue of John's Gospel says the light shines in the darkness and the darkness has not understood it. Of course it hasn't understood. It didn't understand Jesus. And you can't argue somebody into it either. John chapter 3, the progression is very clear. This is the verdict. Light has come into the world, but men love darkness instead of light because their deeds were evil. Everyone who does evil hates the light and will not come into the light for fear that his deeds will be exposed. But whoever lives by the truth comes into the light so that it may be seen plainly that what he has been done through God. I mean, once again, you don't have to be a genius to understand this. I was driving down 71 during the week, way down 71, and in the distance I saw this huge big pole, and it had a neon sign wrapped around one word, and the word said adult. I said, what a remarkable thing to put on the end of a freeway. A big pole for to be seen for miles around that just says adult. Attractive sign. At the base of which pole you will find total darkness. In the mercy of God, I haven't been in those rooms, but I've noticed from the outside, they don't have windows. They're all boarded up. They're all blacked out. They are all darkness. And as unbelievers, we live in darkness. We are born into darkness. We're on the road that's full of darkness. And our eyes are dark. Therefore, our whole body is dark. Unless we hear the words of Jesus saying, I am the light of the world. He who follows me will not walk in darkness, but will have the light of life. And suddenly he turns the light on. And we go. Where do we go? We go to do his bidding. What is his bidding? That's the last point. there is a strategy to be adopted. Verse 6 introduces us to it. Two words, so then. So then. So what? That's what we always need to be asking. Is there a point to this? There is a curiosity to be avoided. It's secret, sudden, and separation. There is an identity to be affirmed. We are no longer what we once were. We have been radically changed. So what? Here it is. So then, don't be like the others. Now, that's got to tell you something. In other words, don't be a walking contradiction, partly truth and partly fiction. Don't be saying one thing and living another thing. You are light in the Lord. Therefore, live as light in the Lord. These people are drunk. They're asleep. They live in the darkness. We belong to the day. Therefore, our strategy is clear. Say no to moral carelessness and say yes to alertness. And the word there is watchful. So then, let us not be like the others who are asleep, but let us be alert or watchful. Gregorio is the Greek word from which we get our English boy's name, Gregory. And it means vigilance or watchfulness or alertness. Let's all be Gregories, he says. The proper attitude of the Christian is not sleepiness, dreamy cluelessness, moral indifference, but it is alertness. The next verb is nepho, which means to be sober in the Authorized Version, self-controlled. It has to do again with discipline and moral alertness. And that's the whole contrast between verse 7 and verse 8. Those who sleep, sleep at night. Those who get drunk at night. But we belong to the day. I mean, unless you're working the night shift, why would you ever want to be out at 1 o'clock in the morning? You should be in your bed, shouldn't you? Early to bed, early to rise, makes a man healthy, wealthy, and wise. I tell my kids, there's no reason to be driving around in the middle of the night. Unless you're delivering the plain dealer. And since I know you're not, let's go to bed. It's what you do at night. Unless you're of the darkness. We'll come back to this next week, but there are two immediate telling points of impact in relationship to the return of Jesus Christ, and they're these. The strategy which is to be adopted is a strategy, number one, for moral purity. 1 John 3:3. Everyone who has this hope within him purifies himself even as he is pure. The real question of whether I favor and long for the return of Jesus Christ is not going to be answered by looking at the books on my shelf. It's not going to be answered by articulating my view of eschatology. It's going to be answered by you coming in my house, walking in my shoes, as it were, driving in my car, listening to my music, and watching my videos, and reading my books. And me, the same for you. Moral purity is one of the key indicators that a man or a woman is saying no to curiosity, saying yes to their identity, and is impacting the strategy. We'll come back to this. And the second one is the issue of zealous evangelism. Zealous evangelism. When I understand that the day is sudden, it's secret, and it brings separation, what excuse does that give me for sitting around having a happy little class for myself? John chapter 9 and verse 4. As long as it is the day, says Jesus, we must do the work of him who sent me. Night is coming when no one can work. While I am in the world, I am the light of the world. And when I am not in the world, when I am not incarnated, when I am not walking the Jerusalem streets, you're the light of the world. Hey, Paul, tell us all that good stuff about the times and the dates. We want to get it down. Get a crystal ball, Paul. Let's get into the nitty-gritty of the return of Jesus Christ. Somebody gave me two books since last Sunday. I'm not reading them. Okay? I told the guy that already, so it's no surprise to him. I'm flat out not reading them. I don't have the time to read them. And if I read them, it would drive me nuts. And since you know that I'm already kind of nuts, you don't want to run that risk. So quit giving me these books, would you? I'm having a bad enough time reading this book and understanding this. Take your curiosity and sit on it. Take your identity and live it. And take this strategy and implement it. And you'll be amazed what's going to happen.
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0: Father, forgive us for always wanting to take the parts that are peripheral and make them central, and taking the central parts and inevitably making them peripheral. We are so much like these early disciples. Lord, is this the time? Are you going to do this now? What will happen next? And we need to hear you saying to us again today, as you said to them on that day before you were caught up into heaven. Listen, it's not for you to know the times and the dates, but it is for you to go into all the world and fulfill my commission. 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We need you to clarify our thinking, to purify our hearts, and to set us on the pathway of your appointing. And we pray in the name of your Son, the Lord Jesus. Amen.
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7: With SRN News, I'm Jason Walker. A federal judge blocking President Trump's latest attempt to prohibit automatic U.S. citizenship at birth. Judge Deborah Boardman in Maryland granting a preliminary injunction Wednesday, stopping the executive order until a class action lawsuit by immigrant families is resolved. Chevron to invest $7 billion in its Venezuelan oil projects, expecting to double its current oil production by 2031. Thus far, numerous U.S. oil companies have been slow to commit to new investments in Venezuela. Two people are dead. Several have been injured in a shooting in an apartment in Minneapolis. Two officers among those who were wounded. And a teenage gunman got into a grade school Wednesday morning and wounded a member of the staff, then committed suicide. SRN News.
8: 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This is Bible League International. 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Dali's dear husband and son died from this terrible violence, and she lived with bitter unforgiveness for decades until she became a believer and read the words of Jesus on the cross in her own Bible. Father, forgive them, for they know not what they do. 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
9: Shalom, beloved. I'm Rabbi Schneider. 1 John 1:9 says this, "If we confess our sins, God is faithful and righteous to forgive our sins and to cleanse us from all unrighteousness." Did you catch that? It's an incredible promise. If we confess our sin to God, meaning we don't try to hide it and make excuses, but we own up to our failure and say, "Father God, I know this was wrong. Please forgive me and help me and deliver me." God will not only forgive us, but that He will cleanse us from all unrighteousness. My beloved friend, if you have blown it big time, God wants to forgive you and to cleanse you of your sin, but it starts with confession. Father loves us. What are we waiting for? Let's confess our sin and talk to Him.
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11: Salvation was so marvelous a reality that even the Old Testament prophets spent their time trying to understand its wonders. That's how great it is. That's how wonderful it is. Of all the things they might have searched out, this was what they chose to search out.
12: Welcome to Grace to You with John MacArthur here on WAVA. The story is told of King Christian, ruler of Denmark. As he stood at a corner waiting for a trolley car, two little girls suddenly ran across the tracks, not realizing that a trolley was bearing down on that very spot. Onlookers were horrified, but the king leaped out, pulled the children to safety just in time. Moments later, the girls proudly proclaimed that they had been saved from death by the king. Well, when you think of your salvation from sin, do you see yourself in a similar way as being rescued from judgment by the king of the universe? Today, John MacArthur helps you praise God for your salvation, your rescue from the crushing, eternal punishment for sin. John calls his study Our Great Salvation. And here's John with today's lesson.
13: We're going to be looking now to 1 Peter in our study. We come to verses 10 to 12 as he begins really opening up his heart in this wonderful epistle. And if I were to give a title to these three brief verses, I would call them The Greatness of Our Salvation. That seems to me to be his theme, the greatness of our salvation. Peter wants to call his readers and us to remember the greatness of our salvation, to worship God, to adore God, to thank God for the privilege of being so favored as to have been saved eternally. He has already mentioned back in verses 3 and 4, you might look at it, that we have a living hope through the resurrection of Christ from the dead, which provides for us an inheritance that is imperishable, undefiled, unfading, and permanently reserved for us in heaven. And that should be the greatest source of joy in the midst of our sufferings. No matter how bad it gets, verse 8 says, we should greatly rejoice with joy inexpressible and full of glory because we know we will obtain the salvation of our souls. This is a good reminder. No matter what happens in life, we focus on salvation. When everything in life isn't the way we would like it, we go back to this point, the blessedness of our eternal salvation. That's his theme. Now, in these three verses, you're going to find this fascinating. He approaches the greatness of salvation or the blessedness of salvation in a most unusual way. If I were sitting down to write this little section on the greatness of salvation, I would never have approached it this way. I probably would have talked about the fact that salvation is great because of the great God who gave it. Salvation is great because of the great Savior who purchased it. Salvation is great because of the great difference, change, dramatic alteration, and so forth in life that it produces. I would have focused on God's plan, Christ's work, the transformation of a person's life, and thereby demonstrated the greatness of salvation, but the Holy Spirit doesn't do that. Rather than looking, and mark this because you'll need to get this or you'll miss the intent of the passage. Rather than looking at salvation's greatness through the eyes of the recipient, he looks at the greatness of salvation through the eyes of the agents who brought it. He doesn't look at the greatness of salvation from our viewpoint, but from the viewpoint of four very key persons. One, Old Testament prophets, who proclaimed the message. Two, the Holy Spirit who inspired the message. Three, the New Testament apostles who were the gospel preachers. And four, the angels. And he demonstrates the greatness of salvation by how the prophets viewed it, how the Spirit viewed it, how the apostles viewed it, and how the angels viewed it. What a fascinating approach. Not how we view it, but how the agents that brought that message view it. So we can say then four things to follow. Salvation was the theme of the prophet's study. It was the theme of the Spirit's inspiration. It was the theme of the apostles' testimony. And it was the theme of the angels' interest. This is so rich, so rich. The first testimony then comes from the prophets. And he begins in verse 10, as to this salvation, the salvation of our souls just mentioned. The prophets who prophesied of the grace that would come to you made careful search and inquiry, seeking to know what person or time. Stop at that point. Now he's talking about the prophets here, the Old Testament prophets. And he says, they who prophesied of the grace that would come, the salvation to come, made careful search and inquiry into those prophecies, trying to determine what person or time was involved. They literally studied their own prophetic writings to know all they could about the promised salvation. Now think of it. Of all the truth that they might have studied, why would they be so preoccupied with this? Because this is the greatest theme in the universe, the salvation that God has provided for sinners. At this particular point in time, and on this little theater called Earth, this is the greatest theme. Of all the truth that they received in their divine revelation to speak and write down, this was their passion. They wanted to understand salvation. This was the pursuit of the Old Testament prophets. Now, some of the detail, as to this salvation, he says, and there's no article here in the original text, just a general reference, prophets who prophesied from Moses to Malachi. All those Old Testament prophets who spoke for God had their gaze on salvation. They were really fascinated by the promises of salvation. You say, well, weren't they recipients of salvation? Yes. But even though they received salvation, mark this, they received it not having fully seen its accomplishment. You understand that? They received the gift of salvation without ever seeing or knowing the Savior, Jesus Christ. They received the gift of salvation without ever seeing or fully understanding all that was involved in His life and His death and His resurrection. They received a salvation, in a sense, without the full benefit of seeing the accomplishment of that salvation. But there was more to it than that, because in their prophecies, the promise of God was that this salvation to come was a salvation that would go beyond Israel to all the nations of the earth. That was the mystery of it. That was the uniqueness of it. So they knew that God had revealed a future great redemption plan, not only for Israel, but for the world, and that that redemption and deliverance would be brought by the promised Messiah, the prophet, priest, king who was to come. They knew it was future, the grace that would come, and they wanted to better understand it. They were fascinated by it. Notice that little phrase of the grace that would come. The subject of their intense study was grace. That word grace is a bigger word than salvation. Salvation speaks about the act of saving. Grace speaks about the motive, and it embraces all of God's motive behind His saving work. So grace really encompasses salvation, but is a bigger term. They were fascinated to study the grace of God, God's undeserved blessing, unearned favor, forgiving goodness toward sinners. They were fascinated to know that God had promised a salvation by grace that would embrace the world. Now, let me hasten to add, beloved, you must not think that because it says they prophesied of the grace that would come, that there was no grace in the Old Testament. That is a terrible error to make. And many people make that error, assuming that the Old Testament was all law and no grace. That is not true. God, listen to this, God by nature is gracious. Is that true? God by nature is gracious. The same God who is gracious in our age was gracious in that age because that's who He is. God is not in process, in spite of what process theology tells us. God has always been unchangeably the same and always unchangeably gracious. He was gracious in the Old Testament economy. He is gracious in the New Testament economy. God is gracious, period. And as long as there has been God, and that's eternal, and as long as there will be God, and that's eternal, he is gracious. Back in Genesis, the very first book in the Bible, Joseph lifted up his eyes, saw his brother Benjamin, his mother's son, said, "Is this your youngest brother of whom you spoke to me?" He said, "May God be gracious to you, my son." The patriarchs were fully aware of the grace of God. They knew that. The Psalms are replete with statements about the grace of God. The prophets knew that God was gracious. The very fact that he did not consume them in their sin was an indication of his grace. Jonah, for example, the prophet, Jonah chapter 4, prayed to the Lord, "Please, Lord, was not this what I said while I was still in my own country? Therefore, in order to forestall this, I fled to Tarshish, for I knew that thou art a gracious and compassionate God." You know why Jonah ran from God? He was afraid to preach to the Ninevites. You know why? Because he thought God would save them. And he couldn't stand the idea of Gentiles getting saved. It was repulsive to him. So he ran because he knew God was gracious. There was never any question in the Old Testament about whether God was gracious. He's always been who he is. But there was a surpassing grace to come. There was a greater grace to come than they had even seen in Nineveh or in Israel. The prophets were writing about a salvation grace to come that was far larger than anything they had experienced. They were writing about the Messiah who would bring a salvation that would touch the world. Their prophecies had several basic facts. I can only just touch them lightly because of time. But when they prophesied about the Messiah and the grace of salvation, they prophesied first that the Messiah would suffer. Psalm 22 details his crucifixion. Isaiah 53 details his suffering. Secondly, they prophesied that Messiah would triumph. The Psalms that says that God will not leave his Holy One to see corruption. Psalm 2, that he would set his king on his holy hill. He would rule with a rod of iron and a scepter. Isaiah 9 said that the government would be on his shoulder and he would be the mighty God. So the prophets prophesied a Messiah that would suffer and a Messiah that would triumph. Thirdly, they prophesied a Messiah that would save. A Messiah that would save. That would bind up the brokenhearted, that would bring salvation to the ends of the earth. That is why Jesus, when he went to the synagogue in Nazareth and was given the book of the law of the Old Testament, opened it up and read right out of Isaiah chapter 61 these words. "The Spirit of the Lord is on me because he's anointed me to preach the gospel to the poor. He sent me to proclaim release to the captives, recovery of sight to the blind, to set free those who are downtrodden, to proclaim the favorable year of the Lord." That's a messianic prophecy of the coming Savior who would save. And then he closed the book and he said, "Today the scripture is fulfilled in your hearing." So the Old Testament prophet said, he will suffer, he will triumph, he will save. Perhaps as good an illustration of the content of the Old Testament prophet's message as any is given in Romans by Paul, as Paul quotes some of these prophets. Look at Romans 9. We're just going to touch very briefly on this. Romans chapter 9, verse 25. This is so good, so rich. And here, Paul is, of course, making an argument for salvation. It's a part of his whole sweeping discussion of salvation. And here he talks about the fact that the Old Testament prophets sought Gentile salvation. Verse 24 mentions that people would be called from among the Gentiles. And then it says, as he says also in Hosea, the Old Testament prophet, "I will call those who were not my people, my people, and her who was not beloved, beloved."
11: And it shall be that in the place where it was said to them, you are not my people, there they shall be called sons of the living God. Isn't that wonderful? There's Hosea the prophet predicting a grace that will come, a salvation that will embrace the Gentiles. Go to chapter 9, verse 33. It says, I lay in Zion a stone of stumbling and a rock of offense, and he who believes in him will not be disappointed. And again, the qualifying element is not a nation, not Israel, but anyone who believes. Then in chapter 10, would you please notice verse 11? And here he quotes in verse 11 out of Isaiah 28:16. Whoever believes in him will not be disappointed. The same statement as at the end of chapter 9. A universal salvation for anyone who believes. Look at verse 13. Verse 13 is quoted out of Joel chapter 2. Whoever will call on the name of the Lord will be saved. And then down to verse 20. In verse 20, he is quoting out of Isaiah 65. I was found by those who sought me not. I became manifest to those who did not ask for me. And that's Gentile salvation. On the other hand, I tried all day long to reach my people, and they were disobedient and obstinate. Go to chapter 15 for a final thought. And here again, Paul is talking about God's grace in salvation to the Gentiles, and he quotes again in verse 9 here out of the Old Testament. He says, for the Gentiles to glorify God for his mercy as it is written. And he quotes out of Psalm 18:49, therefore I will give praise to thee among the Gentiles, and I will sing to thy name. And then verse 10, again he says, rejoice, O Gentiles, with his people. That's taken from the Pentateuch, Deuteronomy 32. Moses, the prophet, said that. Then verse 12. Verse 12 comes out of Isaiah, there shall come the root of Jesse, and he who arises to rule over the Gentiles, in him shall the Gentiles hope. So you get the picture. Gentile salvation. Now notice what Paul is doing. All of those prophecies, whether it's Moses or Joel or Hosea or Isaiah, they were all predicting a grace that would come that was surpassing anything they had experienced. The Messiah would come and save not just the Jew, but the nations. And so Paul in Romans, as he writes about the salvation that has come in Christ, goes back and picks out choice prophecies and says that is now fulfilled. In Christ is the grace the prophets wrote of. But here's the point. When they wrote of it, they didn't have Romans. When they wrote of it, Christ hadn't been born or died or risen. When they wrote of it, the church had not been born. So there was not one body, Jew and Gentile, with a middle wall broken down. There was not a surpassing grace that had extended around the world. But so deep and pervasive was their desire to understand that marvelous prophecy that he says back to verse 10. The prophets made careful search and inquiry into it. They studied their own writings. They studied their own writings. They knew they were prophesying of grace that would come to you. Those little words, to you, very important. They knew they were writing about a future generation, not to them, but to someone in the future. And it was so fascinating to them to study about the Messiah, and about his suffering, and about his triumph, and about his salvation, and about the world coming to God, that they made careful search and inquiry. Those two words, I don't think we can split up their meaning and say they each mean something very distinct. They really mean the same thing. It's just enriching the idea by including two words. They diligently studied their own writings. They dug into their own writings and the writings of the other prophets to better understand salvation. Salvation was so marvelous a reality that even the Old Testament prophets spent their time trying to understand its wonders. That's how great it is. That's how wonderful it is. Of all the things they might have searched out, this was what they chose to search out.
14: 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John's current series is titled, Our Great Salvation. Today, near the end of his message, John said that the Old Testament prophets searched the Scriptures carefully to better understand salvation. Of course, searching the Scriptures is not merely a calling for Old Testament prophets. That's for every believer today. Here were some of John's thoughts on that.
15: Searching the Scriptures diligently and carefully is the greatest endeavor a believer can be engaged in. It holds the highest joys, the greatest thrills, the deepest pleasures. That's why the psalmist said, the Scripture is sweeter than honey from the honeycomb, more to be desired than gold, yes, than fine gold. That's why David said, oh, how I love your law. It is my delight. Can I encourage you to be a student of the Bible? If you haven't really dug down deep, let me suggest, since we're in 1 Peter, order a copy of the commentary that I've written on 1 Peter. That's a full commentary on every word, every phrase, every verse in 1 Peter. Dig down and see the joy that will come to you as you take in this divine revelation. My guess is, if you order the commentary on 1 Peter and go through it, you'll want more. And let me encourage you as well, if you don't have a copy of the MacArthur Study Bible, get a hold of one of those. 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We have them in hardback and leather, the NAS translation, the ESV, the New King James, whichever one you prefer. 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
9: The whole message of Haggai can be summarized in one word, and the English word is consider. In other words, this is not just a passing whim. This is not just a cursory look at how you're living and where you are. No. He said, take time, examine closely, reorder your priorities. He is saying, do an intense examination. Do a focused, concentrated auditing of your life.
8: Okay, when was the last time you looked into the book of Haggai? Maybe you don't remember, but words in this often overlooked book contain a direct message to a people who let culture lead them to believe and live like God is irrelevant. Does that sound familiar? So coming up next, there are some practical words of truth from Dr. Michael Youssef by way of Haggai. Thank you for joining listeners in six continents for Leading the Way. Dr. Youssef is challenging us today to know where you stand in the light of God's Word. 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
9: Human nature, the way it is, we have perfected excuses to an art form. I know Adam and Eve started it in the garden, but we have perfected it. I think it was Corrie ten Boom who said, the blood of Jesus never cleanses an excuse. You see, that is why the scripture repeatedly says, if we confess, he forgives. If we confess, he forgives. People make all sorts of excuses as to why they cannot come to worship, or why they can't serve, and why they can't give, and why they can't commit to anything, and why is this?

0: and why is that? And in the last message, we began to look at how the Lord is speaking to our generation through the ancient prophet Haggai. After several hundred years of God sending his people prophet after prophet after prophet and challenging them to stop compromising and stop worshiping Yahweh one day and Baal for the rest of the week. And finally, God had enough. And he said to them that I'm going to send you into an exile. I'm going to send you for 70 years out of your country. And sure enough, Nebuchadnezzar of Babylon came and he ravaged Jerusalem, destroyed it, and took hundreds of thousands of people captives in Babylon. But God also promised through the prophet Jeremiah that 70 years from that time, he's going to bring them back. He's going to bring the faithful back to the heart of worship, that he's going to bring them back to Jerusalem, the city of God. And right on schedule, God fulfilled his promise. And the way he fulfilled this promise was absolutely the most unlikely way. He used a pagan king by the name of Cyrus. And Cyrus issued a decree. And he said that all of the Jews who want to go back to Jerusalem, they are allowed to go back. And out of the hundreds of thousands of Jews in Babylon, only about 50,000 in total returned to Jerusalem. The rest, they loved the world too much. They enjoyed the worldly environment in Babylon. They loved the pagan culture too much. And when these faithful few returned to Jerusalem, they were filled with enthusiasm. They were filled with excitement. They worked hard. They served well. They gave generously. They were delighted to come back to the heart of worship into Jerusalem. But, as it always the case, halfway through, they got discouraged and they stopped doing the work of God. They became discouraged. Let me tell you something. Listen to me. Don't ever underestimate Satan's tool of discouragement. Discouragement is his most valuable tool against the believers. Discouragement is his most successful tool that he uses against the believers. It is his most effective tool that he uses against the believers. And he will use well-meaning Christians to cause you discouragement. He will use even some family members to cause you discouragement. And yes, he will even use a church unintentional action to discourage you. And we saw in the last message that the Lord himself saw their discouragement. The Lord himself from heaven looked down and he saw the loss of desire to serve him. He saw the loss of appetite to do his work. The Lord looked from heaven and he saw how they gave up the Lord's work halfway through. And so he sent them a very special messenger by the name of Haggai. The whole message of Haggai can be summarized in one word. And the English word is consider. Consider. Some translations said examine. Consider. It means to look intently. It means to inspect closely. It means to learn about. It means deep searching. In other words, this is not just a passing whim. This is not just a cursory look at how you're living and where you are. No. He said, take time, examine closely, reorder your priorities. He is saying, do an intense examination. Do a focused, concentrated auditing of your life. And that is why the word is repeated 4 times in these 2 chapters. It's in chapter 1, verses 5 and 7, and it's chapter 2, verses 15 and 18. The same word. These dear, precious people, those 50,000 who turned their back on Babylon and came back to God, back to the heart of worship, they became discouraged halfway through, and they gave up the work of God. And now, this would have been a disaster in itself. But what made this disaster worse is that they came up with excuses for not doing the work of God. And excuses are far worse than discouragement. In fact, excuses are far worse than failure. Because God can deal with a confessed sin. God can deal with a confessed failure. God can pick up a discouraged, confessing believer, and he can pick him and her up, and he can put them back in the right place. But excuses, it's the only sin, does not get cleansed by the blood of Christ. Only a confessed sin will. You know, and I know, how many excuses people have for not walking with the Lord. All sorts of excuses. Well, you know, my parents did this when I was a little boy, a little girl. My father did this, and my mother did that. If we cannot go beyond these excuses, if we cannot go beyond what happened in the past, it will not wash with God, and will never be blessed until you move out of that excuse-giving lifestyle. And that's the cause of discouragement today, is people making all sorts of rationalization for why they're doing this and why they're doing the other thing and why they're not walking with the Lord. And our parents did what they could at the time. Move on. And here in the book of Haggai, they were making an excuse because they were guilty. Listen to me. If there's no guilt and a sense of wrongdoing, then excuses are not necessary, right? But they were. The only thing to do with guilt is confess it. Repent of it. And it will bring renewal, strength, and courage, and blessing from above. But excuses never washes with God. So what was their first excuse? It is not the right time. Have you heard that? It is not the right time. I will get to be involved in missions, but this is not the right time. I'm going to begin to tithe, but this is not the right time. I'm going to give of myself for God's service, but that's not the right time. Oh, Brother Yusuf, you flatter me to ask me to do this or do the other thing, but I can't do that because it's not the right time. I'm so glad that the man who ignited the modern evangelical mission movement did not come up with these flimsy excuses. A man by the name of William Carey, in the latter part of the 1700s, he was poor. He was a cobbler. He had three kids and a fourth on the way. And yet he felt led of God, believing that every time is a good time for serving God. To make it worse, he goes to the mission committee, examining this young man who's all enthusiastic about going to India. And one of them said to him, "Young man, if God wants to convert the heathens, he will do it without consulting you or me." I mean, you talk about excuse. He had every excuse in the book not to go. But think of the millions of people in Asia subcontinent and in Africa because David Livingstone followed in his footsteps. Hundreds of thousands of missionaries followed as a result of this man not refusing to make an excuse. And so here the prophet Haggai challenged the people's flimsy excuses for neglecting his work and being reluctant to continue in the work of God. They gave up. And here's a Yusuf interpretation. Is it the right time for you to be living in the lap of luxury and leisure and relaxation when my house is in ruin? And as we saw in the last message, in the New Testament, we don't have temples. We don't have to repair temples. But serving God's purpose is our calling. Serving God's mission is our calling. Serving in God's vineyard is our calling. Helping rebuild lives is our calling. Helping restore the fallen is our calling. Helping to rescue the perishing, that's our calling. Look at verse 4. I want you to see this. This is a biting humor here on the part of God. The God who sees all things, who knows all things. And again, I'll give you a Yusuf interpretation. He is saying to them, if Haggai is speaking to this generation, here's what he said. He said, you have time for everything in the world. You have time for sports. You have time for entertainment. You have time for politics. You have time for socializing. But for my service, you don't have time. You have time for your comfort. You have time for your pleasures. You have time for your recreation. But not my work, not my kingdom, not the very cause for which I saved you. If everyone who claims to know Jesus as Savior and Lord would witness to another person, we would turn this nation upside down for Christ. If everyone who claims to know and love Jesus was dedicated to the message of the gospel, as much as they are dedicated to sport and to politics, we would have a revival like we have never seen before. But the problem is today we have an inverted priorities. We have a misplaced zeal. We have a diverted attentions. We have scattered commitments. We are all over the place. But then there's a second argument that God uses to challenge his people's lukewarmness. And it is this. It's in the Word of God. I'm not making it up. They had replaced God with things, with activities. They have dethroned God from the throne of their lives and put other things there. They took God out of his rightful place at the head of the table and they put him down at the bottom of the table. That's what they were doing. You don't have to be a theologian. You don't have to have a theological degree to know that God doesn't like that. That does not please God. God said, either I'm the Lord of all or not Lord at all. And as far as God is concerned, and you see it from cover to cover, either he is at the head of the table or not at the table. Either he is on the throne of the heart or he's not on the throne at all. Either he is at the helm of your family and your life and your business and everything you touch, or he's not the head of anything. And that is why he said through the prophet Haggai, consider, give careful thought, as it is in some of the translation, give careful thought, consider, examine deeply, look closely, and look intently at your ways. Then God goes ahead and he places his finger. Have you ever felt the finger of God? I sure have a few times. He places his finger on the very reason for their discontentment. He points to the very secret as to why they're not making headway. Lots of feverish activities, but they have very little to show for it. The Bible does not just address our needs. God cares for our needs. Don't misunderstand me. But the Bible define our needs for us. See, God knows what we really need. In fact, it was Henry Ford who learned that lesson from the Bible. And he said, if you ask people what they wanted, they would say, faster horses. They don't say, I want a automobile. That's what they want. That's what people want. Remember, this was an agrarian society at the time in which the prophet Haggai, everything was centered around the planting and harvesting. And in the context of that, he's speaking. And if he's speaking to us in the 21st century, he would say, you are working feverishly, but you're not getting ahead. They are working through lunch, they're working late, but they're never making headway. They're always rushing around to get ahead. And nothing comes out of it. And you know why? Like the Pennsylvania Dutch expression that says, the hurrier I go, the behinder I get. Their lives like a treadmill. They're going nowhere. They're like running up an escalator that's coming down. Visualize that. That's our society today. Taking one step up and two back. Beloved, there is such a wide dissatisfaction in the midst of an apparent abundance in our culture. There is discontentment in the midst of lots of goodies and gadgets. There is longing in the heart while we're surrounded by things. You have to stop and think with me. Just think about this. In our society today, we have more houses, we have more cars, we have more gadgets, we have more goodies, we have more trinkets, we have more televisions, we have more vacations than any other generation before. And yet, we have people who are wretchedly dissatisfied. So many people in our society who have everything appear to be more miserable than ever. What's the cause of this? What's the cause of this? Listen to me. We have failed to understand the biblical principle that little is much when God is in it. If only we realize that the government is not our Messiah. If we only realize that political parties are not our saviors. If we only realize that protesting and demonstrating is all counterproductive. But obedience to God is the secret of power. Obedience to the Word of God is the secret to blessings. Serving is the secret for fulfillment. Giving is the way of getting. The way up is down. Oh, if we wake up to the fact that doing what God wants us to do is the source of true, true blessing. And I pray to God that we do in time. Look at verse 8. Here's the answer to their discontentment, to their dissatisfaction. Go up to the mountains and bring down timber and build my house. What is he saying? Very simply, obey me first. Dethrone your little selves and place me on the throne of your heart. Serve me first. Put me first. Stop yawning while you're hearing the word of God. So the question is, how did God's people respond to his challenge through the prophet Haggai? How did they respond? Many of the prophets, when they cried out, the words fell on deaf ears. But thankfully, not in this situation, not in this case, because Haggai was speaking to the right people who were in the right place, doing the right thing for the right reasons. And they were convicted of the power of God's Holy Spirit, of their sin, of flimsy excuses. They were convicted. And they sought to obey the Lord with all of their heart. Verse 12. Then Zerubbabel the governor, Joshua the high priest, and the whole remnant, all those 50,000 people, the whole remnant of the people obeyed the voice of the Lord their God and the message of the prophet Haggai because the Lord their God had sent him. Here's the amazing part. Haggai began speaking to them on August 29, 520 BC. August 29, he began his ministry. By September 21, they began the work. How long is that? 3 weeks. 3 weeks. Ask yourself this question. Do I truly place God and his work ahead of my comfort? One of the great lessons I learned about self-examination is from a godly man of yesteryears by the name of A.W. Tozer. This man said he has 7 rules for self-examination. Here's what he asks himself. 7 rules of self-examination. What do I want the most? What do I think about the most? How do I use my money? How do I use my leisure time? Whose company do I enjoy? Whom and what do I admire? What do I laugh at? And if the answers are not honoring to God, I plead with you. Say, Lord Jesus, just as the psalmist said, examine me. Examine my heart. And as you do this examination, give yourself a decision. What will you do?
1: Are you in the right place, doing the right thing for the right reason? These are challenging words from author and Bible teacher, Dr. Michael Youssef. And this is Leading the Way. 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And there seems to be no relief in sight either. 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It's a good way to spark conversations about life. 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
4: Shalom, beloved. I'm Rabbi Schneider. 1 John 1:9 says this: if we confess our sins, God is faithful and righteous to forgive our sins and to cleanse us from all unrighteousness. Did you catch that? It's an incredible promise. If we confess our sin to God, meaning we don't try to hide it and make excuses, but we own up to our failure and say, Father God, I know this was wrong. Please forgive me and help me and deliver me. God will not only forgive us, but that He will cleanse us from all unrighteousness. My beloved friend, if you have blown it big time, God wants to forgive you and to cleanse you of your sin, but it starts with confession. Father loves us. What are we waiting for? Let's confess our sin and talk to Him.
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11: With SRN News, I'm Jason Walker. Shooting in a downtown Minneapolis apartment building has now left three people dead, including the suspect, five others wounded. Authorities say those wounded include two police officers, both of whom are in stable condition. And a 19-year-old gunman forcing his way into a grade school in Virginia Wednesday. He then shot and wounded a staff member, then killed himself. No word on a motive. Another day, another no verdict. Jurors in the Lindsey Clancy trial have gone home without a verdict on day number five of deliberations. They have twice said they cannot agree on whether the Massachusetts mother is criminally responsible for the killing of her three small children. And a new investigation finds virtually every American has been targeted by scammers. SRN News.
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13: Foundations of Freedom, a look at America's founding principles and the leaders who shaped our nation.
14: Ronald Reagan understood that liberty could never be taken for granted. In 1967, he warned Americans, freedom is a fragile thing, and it's never more than one generation away from extinction. President Reagan knew the freedoms secured by one generation were not guaranteed to survive to the next. Today, as socialistic ideas that place greater power in the hands of government gain renewed support, Reagan's warning carries even greater weight. Freedom is more than inheritance. It's a responsibility, one we all share. Every generation must fight for the principles that made self-government possible. Freedom only survives when each generation chooses to defend it. So, do we have the courage to defend and protect what is being challenged, the very principles that made America the greatest experiment in history?
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16: We like a God we can figure out. A God who fits neatly into our categories, who always says yes, who never leaves us in the dark. But that's not the God of the Bible, and it's certainly not the God we meet in the book of Job. Today on Insight for Living, Chuck Swindoll invites us to consider a God far greater, far higher, and far more mysterious than we ever imagined. Why does he allow such suffering? Why the silence? Chuck doesn't offer easy answers. He offers something better.
17: If you're new with us today, you wouldn't know that we're in the midst of a study in Job, and we have come all the way to the 25th chapter of this book, which means we only have 2 years and 4 months left to get through it. Not really. Job 25, verse 1, then Bildad the Shuhite answered, "Dominion and all belong to him who establishes peace in his heights. Is there any number to his troops, and upon whom does his light not rise? How then can a man be just with God, or how can he be clean who is born a woman? Even the moon has no brightness, and the stars are not pure in his sight. How much less man, that maggot, and the son of man, that worm?" Job responded, "What a help you are to the weak." You got it. It is sarcasm. "How you have saved the arm without strength. What counsel you have given to one without wisdom. What helpful insight you have abundantly provided. To whom have you uttered words, and whose spirit was expressed through you? And then Job describes the departed spirits as well as the whole world about us, all the way to the heights of the universe. Verse 13, by his breath the heavens are cleared, his hand has pierced the fleeing serpent. Behold, these are the fringes of his ways, and how faint a word we hear from him. But his mighty thunder, who can understand?
8: 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Chuck titled today's message, The Futility of Unscrewing the Inscrutable.
17: A study of Job is essentially a study of God. For after all, God is the one who struck the deal with the adversary. When he came and pointed out Job, claiming that if somehow God would remove the hedge from around this servant of his, Job would ultimately curse his name. So it was God who released the enemy to Job. And it was God who set the boundaries, saying, but don't touch him, don't touch his life. And later it was God who permitted the adversary to come back and to touch him and bring upon him all manner of pain and suffering. It was God's permissive will, strange as it is for all of us to understand that. It was his permissive will that allowed the enemy to do what he did with Job. And then it is God who steps behind the shadows and hides for 35 chapters. He doesn't speak. He doesn't give visions. He doesn't provide relief. He doesn't offer comfort. Not only is he absent, he is silent. And it's tough for us. We who were reared in Sunday school were taught that the God we love is the God who is good and merciful and gracious and kind, full of love, and could never do anything cruel. And then we happen upon an intelligent and careful study of Job, and we're confused. And the longer we stay in the book, the more we realize either we weren't taught correctly the full story about God, or we're not understanding the full story about Job. I think the former. Paul wrote to the Romans and said, oh, the depth of the riches, both of the wisdom and the knowledge of God. How unsearchable are his judgments and unfathomable his ways. So even as far back as the first century, as Paul penned his letter to the Romans, he informed the reader, ultimately us, that God is unfathomable and unsearchable. Doesn't mean he isn't good, and it doesn't mean he stops being loving and merciful. It just means he is also incomprehensible. We're getting in deep. And before we know it, we realize there is a whole lot about God we were never taught. And now, in the midst of our study of Job, we are forced to dig deeper and find out what it is that we were missing. Theologians call him inscrutable. One of the first times I remember that word making a dent in my brain, I was graduating from seminary, and the president of the school at the time, Dr. John Walford, made the comment that he would hope that all of us would continue to remember that our God is unfathomable, which means we are unable to fathom his ways, and our God is unscrutable. And then he said with a wry smile, so don't try to unscrew the inscrutable. First time I'd put the two words together. But we so want to. Everything within us screams to explain and interpret and define fully the workings of God. For after all, we're intelligent. God made us like this. He tells us that we are to know Him, and we long to do that, so we continue to pursue Him. And the deeper we dig, the more unfathomable He becomes. And that's the way it's to be. But we're not comfortable with that. We like things fathomable. We like things scrutable. We like to be able to explain and interpret and correctly analyze so that we understand the whole story. Impossible with God. Impossible. You see, we think of God, when no one is around, as being maybe the oldest man we've ever known. He has a long beard and stands in the north of the old maps going, and he's blowing this wind across to move the sailing ships across the seas. Not so. He is not a little bit like us. He is nothing like us. As Isaiah wrote, my ways are higher than your ways and my thoughts higher than your thoughts. We are not alike. Now we need an illustration that helps us understand the vastness of God. Astronomy will help. If it were possible to travel the speed of light on a straight trajectory, we would arrive at the moon in 1 1/3 seconds. Continuing at that same speed, do you know how long it would take us to reach the first star? 4 years. That's only the first star in this galaxy. Bear with me. Some of you have been to New York City and you have visited the Hayden Planetarium. It has a miniature replica of our solar system showing the speeds and the sizes of our planets. What is interesting is that the three outer planets are not even included. You see, there wasn't room for Uranus, Neptune, and Pluto. Uranus would have to be in the planetarium's outer corridor. Neptune would be around 8th Avenue, and Pluto, another three long avenues away at 5th Avenue. Oh, by the way, no stars are included, for obvious reasons. Can you imagine on the same scale where the nearest star would be located? Cleveland, Ohio. Vast. And remember, that's just our local galaxy and the nearest star. There's more. A scientist once suggested another interesting analogy. To grasp this scene, imagine a perfectly smooth glass pavement on which the finest speck can be seen. Then shrink our sun from 865,000 miles in diameter to only 2 feet. And place an orange ball on the pavement to represent the sun. Step off 82 paces, 2 feet per pace, and to represent proportionately the first planet, Mercury, put down a tiny mustard seed. Take 60 more steps for Venus and put down an ordinary BB. Mark off 78 more steps, put down a green pea. That's us, Earth. Step off another 108 paces from there, and for Mars, put down a pinhead. Sprinkle around some fine dust for the asteroids, then take another 788 steps more and place an orange on the glass for Jupiter. After 934 more steps, put down a golf ball for Saturn. Now it gets really involved. Mark 2,086 steps more for Uranus, a marble. Another 2,322 steps from there, you arrive at Neptune. Let's let a cherry represent Neptune. This will take 2.5 miles, and we haven't even discussed Pluto. We have a smooth glass surface 5 miles in diameter, yet just a tiny fraction of the heavens excluding Pluto. Now guess how far we'd have to go on the same scale before we could put down another 2-foot ball to represent the nearest star. 6,720 miles. Miles, not paces. And that's just the first star. Among millions, maybe billions, in this galaxy, which is one among thousands, maybe millions, David in the 139th Psalm made the comment, "It is high, I cannot attain to it." I think it's his way of saying, "This blows my mind." And so it should. But we are uncomfortable with blown minds. After all, we're Americans. We know how to run things until we get to God. Not only do we not know how, we cannot control him, nor should we try. A.W. Tozer, on this very subject of God's inscrutability, writes, "Left to ourselves, we tend immediately to reduce God to manageable terms. We want to get him where we can use him, or at least know where he is when we need him. We want a God we can in some measure control. We need the feeling of security that comes from knowing what God is like. And what he is like is, of course, a composite of all the religious pictures we have seen, all the best people we have known or heard about, and all the sublime ideas we have entertained. If all this sounds strange to modern ears, it is only because we have for a full half century taken God for granted. The glory of God has not been revealed to this generation. The God of contemporary Christianity is only slightly superior to the gods of Greece and Rome, if indeed he is not actually inferior to them in that he is weak and helpless while they at least had power. If nothing else, the study of Job reveals to us we do not know his ways. We cannot explain the inexplicable. We cannot fathom the unfathomable. So we cannot unscrew the inscrutable. And let's stop trying. If only these foolish men who saw themselves as Job's friends had simply acknowledged that, it would have been so much more comforting to this man in such enormous pain as he sat longing for at least an arm around his shoulder that said, "We're here, but we don't understand any more than you do, man. But we're here." God is up to something phenomenal, and it's high. We cannot attain to it. It is vast. We cannot measure it. May I go this far? He doesn't have a wonderful plan for everybody's life. For some lives, his plan is a life of pain and heartbreak and brokenness. For some, his plan is no to the prayers for healing. But we don't like that. And so we should not be surprised when we turn again to the book of Job and we wade through Bildad's nonsense of chapter 25. We hear more of the same garbage that has been going on since chapter 4. Chapter 5, chapter 6, chapter 8, chapter 10, chapter 12, chapter 15, chapter 18, chapter 23, chapter 25. Bildad the Shuhite answered, "Dominion and all belong to him who establishes peace in the heights." That's true. That is true, Bildad. Doesn't help Job, but that's true. "Is there any number to his troops, and upon whom does his light not rise?" True, absolutely. Doesn't help Job, but got a point. "How then can a man be just with God?" Oh, that's comforting. I mean, how can he be clean who is born of a woman? Understand, that's good theology. We are not clean, having been born of a sinful person. Romans 5:12, wherefore through one man, Adam, sin entered into the world, and death through sin. So death passed upon all men and women, for all have sinned. We are sinners by nature. We are sinners by choice. We are sinners from Adam. It's called the Adamic nature in theological writing. He's right. We are not pure, having been born of impure parents. Not wicked necessarily, not immoral necessarily, but at heart sinful. And so he says, how can anybody be just before God? How can he be clean who is born of a woman? Even the moon lives with borrowed light, doesn't have light of its own. Even the stars that shine have light generated from their creator. How much less man, that maggot, and the son of man, that worm. Wow, thanks a lot. Boy, it's helpful, Bildad. Haven't thought about that lately, but it's true. Let me say three or four things by way of general observation. First, this is Bildad's third and last presentation. Thank the Lord. We will not miss him. Second, this is the shortest chapter in the entire book. 6 verses. Third, Zophar, the third friend, doesn't bother to speak during this third cycle. Remember, he spoke in the first cycle. He spoke in the second cycle. Spoke third each time. And when you get to this third round, he doesn't speak at all. I think the discussion has pretty much run out of fuel. I think they really thought by now Job just isn't teachable. And number four, having run out of arguments, Bildad doesn't attempt to prove Job wrong. Now he simply lectures. He just unfolds, sharing with him a piece of his mind he can't afford to lose. And so out comes Bildad's last shot at it. He speaks first of God's power and greatness, verses 1-3, and then of God's justice and man's sinfulness, verses 4-6. Remember, Job, that God is all light and you are all darkness. That's why you're suffering. Matter of fact, Job, maggot and worm pretty much says it best. There are times my heart truly goes out to Job. This is one of those times. I doubt that anyone has ever called you a maggot or a worm. Well, maybe your wife, or maybe your husband behind closed doors when things were really, really thin. But I think the difference is, Bildad really meant it. I think Bildad had absolutely no use for Job. Get out of my life. His final speech ends with this kind of major put down. There are a lot of sideline lessons to learn from our studies, and one of them is, whenever you have the opportunity to minister to whomever, putting them down never helps. Never. But that's what these men seem to be so good at. So is it any wonder that Job begins with a series of sarcastic verbal slams in return? What a help you are to the weak. How you have saved the arm without strength. Seems like the Hebrew is saying, how you have saved with your arm the one without strength. That seems to be the idea. The way it appears doesn't make good sense in the English. I believe that's what the original text says. How have you saved with your arm the one without strength, namely me? What counsel you have given to one without wisdom? What helpful insight? What helpful insight you have abundantly provided? My. Ooh. To whom have you uttered words? And whose spirit was expressed through you? Whoa. You have really got the corner on truth, Bildad. Eugene Peterson's paraphrase. Well, you've certainly been a great help to a helpless man. You came to the rescue just in the nick of time. What wonderful advice you've given to a mixed up man. What amazing insights you've provided. Where in the world did you learn all this? How did you become so inspired? By the way, the Hebrew pronouns in verses 2, 3, and 4 are all singular, so they're directed only to Bildad. only to build a house. When you get over to chapter 27, the plural begins. Verse 5 of chapter 27, far be it from me that I should declare to y'all, right? It's plural there. It's y'all through the book of, through the chapter 27, but it's you when you're here in chapter 26. What Job lacked in tact, he made up for in total honesty. By the way, sores will do that to you. Ask any nurse. Any nurse will tell you, especially those who work at the bedside, there's something about pain and the continuation of it that finally removes most of the tact and just gets down to the red, raw facts of life. Someone wrote, pain plants the flag of reality in the fortress of a rebel heart. Even those who are stubborn and rebellious, when they have a lot of pain, there's then a lot of reality. There's no tact here with Job. When you're covered with sores and you're running a high fever and you haven't gotten the sleep you need and you haven't gotten the food you should have and your body is emaciated, you're candid. A lot of help you've been, Bildad. You know, I'm just going to be painfully honest here and say, sometimes we who give wrong counsel need that kind of response. We who have those big answers and long drawn out, sometimes put downs and shame-based comments for things they're going through, we need to be told off.
18: There's a strange comfort in admitting we don't have all the answers. God is higher than our ways, deeper than our understanding, and he never promised to explain himself. But he is good, he's in control, and he can be trusted even in the dark. That's the heart of what Chuck Swindoll has shared in his message called The Futility of Unscrewing the Inscrutable. 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
9: There's more to genuine faith than simply doing the right things. Today, Dr. Evans looks beneath our outward actions to uncover what should really motivate the way we live and serve. Let's join him in James chapter 1.
7: Most of us think we're religious. And the reason we think we're religious is because we have external activity that coincides with what religious people do. Religious people go to church. Well, you're here today. That would suggest you are religious. Religious people pray. And I saw in our prayer time, hands go up and mouths moving. So, well, yeah, you pray. Religious people are part of the liturgy or the ceremony of the church. And yeah, you took communion and you sang as our leader led us. And religious people recognize certain days. They give thanks on Thanksgiving and pay homage to the baby in the manger on Christmas and, well, at least come out to church on Easter Sunday. They recognize special days. So they think they are religious because they have external observations, external things that they do. But what James is about to tell us in his contrast between worthless religion and faultless religion or clean religion or pure religion is that vertical religion is not enough to call yourself religious. Vertical religion must have horizontal expression. Religious ritual must result in right living. Vibrant faith must actualize itself in a righteous life. That is his point of contrast. He makes three points, three areas where good religion will show up, where the real thing will authenticate itself. It will show up in your word. It will show up in your work.

0: and it will show up in your walk. Or put it another way, it'll show up in your conversation, it'll show up in your conduct, and it'll show up in your character. Or to put it another way, it'll show up in your speech, it'll show up in your service, and it'll show up in your separation. It'll show up in your work, your word, your walk, your conversation, your conduct, your character, or your speech, your service, and your separation. What he wants to do is give concrete examples of the kind of behavior that begins to take place in the person out of whom the life of Christ is beginning to flow and who has taken the word seriously and begun to act on it. Christianity is not only informational, it is also empirical. That is, it can be validated by the transformation in the life. That is the way that you demonstrate your growth. Your growth is never demonstrated because you know more than you knew last year. Your growth and my growth is demonstrated that we're doing more than we did last year. It is in the visible demonstration that the evidence of the faith is seen. He says a second thing happens when you are being affected at the root in how it shows up in the fruit. It shows up in your compassion. He says in verse 27, this is pure and undefiled religion in the sight of our God and Father to visit orphans and widows in their distress. He says, true religion is not selfish religion. True religion doesn't say I have to look out for only me, myself, and I. True religion helps those, follow this, who can do nothing for us in return. Let me say that again. True religion helps others who can't return the favor. It is false religion that says, I do for you, you do for me. That's a business deal. That's not religion. He says the orphans and the widows. Now, who were they? They were the most helpless people in society. In the economy of the Jewish world, they were the poorest of the poor. This woman had no husband. This child or these children had no parents, and they were destitute and could offer you nothing in return. Look at what he says in chapter 2. We'll talk about it in more detail later. But look at what he says in verses 14 to 16 of chapter 2 of James. What use is it, my brethren, if a man says he has faith but has no works? Can that faith deliver him? We'll explain that later. But if a brother or sister is without clothing and in need of daily food, so he's hungry, and one of you says to him, go in peace, be warm, be filled. In other words, I pray for you, brother. And yet you do not give him what is necessary for the body, what use is it? What use is a religion that doesn't help a person in crisis when you have the wherewithal to do it? What use is a religion that's a talk religion? Look at what he says a couple of books over in 1 John chapter 3, verse 16. He says, we know love by this, that he laid down his life for us, and we ought to lay down our lives for the brethren. But whoever has this world's goods and beholds his brother in need and closes his heart against him, how does the love of God abide in him? Little children, let us not love in word and with tongue, but with deed and in truth. He says love ought to include two things. Truth, you don't give a lazy man for being irresponsible. You hold him accountable to the truth. And that is, a man who does not work ought not eat. But it also should be mixed with deed, to come alongside people who can help themselves and to do things expecting nothing in return. That the test of the quality of this ministry will not be what we do for people who can give a lot of money in return. The test of this ministry is what we're going to do for people who can give us nothing in return. That single parent who's on welfare, that homeless person who has nothing to offer back. The quality of this ministry will be tied to people who can do nothing for us after we've done something for them. Because only then will the Lord bless, he says. The test of blessing is when people cannot return the favor. He says in chapter 1, verse 27, in the sight of God, our Father, to visit orphans and widows. That word, that Greek word, visit, means to care after or supply the needs of. The Bible talks about in Matthew 25, a great judgment that is going to occur, where the sheep were separated from the goats. This is at the end of the tribulation, but it gives us a great principle. And the principle is simply this. Jesus says, when I was hungry, you fed me. When I was naked, you clothed me. When I was in prison, you visited me. And the sheep are going to say, God, when did we do this? When did we feed you? When did we put clothes on your back, Jesus? When were you in jail and we visited you? And Jesus will say, Matthew 25 says, that when you did it to the least of my brethren, you did it unto me. In other words, Jesus chalks up in heaven when you do something for someone who can do nothing for you in return. You get a kudo for that one. God credits your spiritual account when your religion on the inside causes you to do for others what he did for you, what he did for me, and that is do something for somebody who absolutely can't pay you back. If you really want to be honored by God, you're going to seek opportunities to serve somebody expecting nothing in return. Because only when you do verse 27 do you get the blessing of verse 25. Only when the word planted on the inside brings a sensitivity to others on the outside will the blessing of verse 25 be your portion. Be your portion. When you did it to the least, the lowest people on the totem pole. And one of the great crimes of our day is Christians have given over to everybody else what ought to be our responsibility. We've given it over to governments, we've given it over to committees, we've given it over to social service agencies who turn it into one big administrative program, when if Christians would simply just be Christian, we would see the hand of God on our lives, our families, and others. And there are a lot of folks in this church that have been blessed. Some of you that moved out of a one-bedroom apartment to a 3-4-bedroom house, got as many garages as you do bedrooms. Some of you moved from walking to the bus, to a compact car, to a luxury car. Some have moved from rags and jeans and overalls to designer clothes. Some of us, if we look back in our background, came from impoverished areas where we're the first to break through, go to college, and be able to get six-figure income. The question that heaven will raise is, in light of my grace to you, who have you allowed to benefit who cannot pay you back? Because trust me, God is saying, you can never pay me back for what I did for you.
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0: There's a story, Luke chapter 10. We know it as the Good Samaritan. A lawyer asked Jesus a question. It says he put Jesus to the test, saying, "Teacher," verse 25, "what shall I do to inherit eternal life?" He said, "What is written in the law? How does it read to you?" He says, "Well, the Bible says, love the Lord your God with all your heart, with all your soul, with all your strength, with all your mind, and your neighbor as yourself." And he said, "You have answered correctly. Do this and you will live." Now we know that this was not an honest question, because the lawyer said, the Bible says the lawyer asked him to trick him, to test him. So it was not an honest question. So as lawyers are prone to do, he gets technical. He wants to discuss the small print. So he says in verse 29, "Well, wait a minute, before I can do that, who is my neighbor?" Okay? A lot of people in the world. Is the neighbor the man next door? Is he the man three doors down? Are they the people around the corner? Are they the people in the other section of town? Are they the people in the next state? Are they the people, around the world? How can I possibly do it? Who is my neighbor? And some of you are here saying, "Well, I don't live among people who are orphans and widows. I live in a nice side of town, so I don't have neighbors like that." And you think that's going to get you off the hook. You're like the lawyer. You're being technical. So Jesus has to help him with his small print. Jesus says, "A certain man was going down from Jerusalem to Jericho." And what happened to him? He fell among robbers. He was robbed. They beat him. They stripped him. They beat him. And they went off, leaving him half dead. I call this a bad situation. And by chance, verse 31 says, a preacher, the priest, was going down on the road, and when he saw him, he passed by on the other side. Religion was just around the corner. The church was just up the street. By chance, he fell among robbers in the same neighborhood where the priest was, or where the church was located, or where the Christians were. But he went to the other side. I don't want to get my hands dirty. Also, there was a Levite. That's like the assistant pastor. He came by, saw him, passed by on the other side. But a certain Samaritan, who were the enemy of the Jews, who was on a journey, came upon him. When he saw him, he felt compassion. Came to him and bandaged up the wounds. Now, you can't bandage up the wounds without getting blood on your own three-piece suit. He bandaged up the wounds, pouring oil and wine on them, medicating the man. Put him on his own beast, so he now has to walk, and brought him to the inn and took care of him. And on the next day, which meant he spent the night, he took out 2 denarii, gave it to the innkeeper and said, "Take care of him, and what more you spend, when I return, I will repay you." Now here's the question back to the lawyer. Which one of these three do you think proved to be a neighbor to the man who fell into the robber's hands? Now, if you don't read verse 36 carefully, you'll miss the point. Compare verse 36 with the lawyer's state question in verse 29. You'll find a fundamental difference. Your lawyer wanted to go technical. Who is my neighbor? Jesus says to him in verse 36, which of these three do you think proved to be a neighbor? That's the difference. So don't go around saying, I can't find anybody to serve. I can't locate a neighbor. Jesus is saying that misses the point. You don't have to locate your neighbor. What you have to do is be a neighbor. Somebody will locate you. There will be somebody whom God will give you the opportunity to serve. There will be somebody whom God will allow you to cross their path in order to address their need. Somebody who can do nothing for you in return. The need is just around the corner. Now, everybody knows what it is to have a stain. If you have a stain, you know what people focus on? The stain. You can be dressed to the kill, but if you got a stain, they ain't gonna say, you look good except for that stain. They're gonna say, look at that stain, and forget about you look good. Everybody's gonna focus on what? The stain. He says at the end of the verse, keep oneself unstained by the world. You rub off on the world, don't let the world rub off on you. That's his point. Now, a great biblical illustration of this is Lot. Lot loved Sodom and Gomorrah. It was the happening place to be. He wanted to hang out because that's where everybody was throwing down at Sodom. Abraham kept his focus on God. Both of them were rich. Both of them were wealthy, but they had two different heart attitudes. Well, Lot became contaminated by Sodom. And even though he did not lose his own personal faith, he lost his family and he lost everything he owned when God set the place on fire. What he simply means is to be spotted with the world is to lose that which is of eternal value. A doctor, when he's going to perform an operation, washes his hands that there might be no stain. The reason he washes his hands that there might be no stain is because there's somebody dying or ill who is laid before him who desperately needs his attention. And so that he not add to the problem, he washes his hands because his job is to fix the problem. Well, God has believers in the world. He does not want us to become defiled with the world because the world is a sick patient. It's dying. It's on its way to an eternal hell. So God wants us to keep ourselves clean so that we can do something about this sick patient and don't get the disease that brought them there in the first place. So if in fact you are dirty, then what you ought to do is to come to Jesus for cleaning so that we can make an impact on this sick society that is in need of spiritual surgery that he saved us to become. Each of us are spiritual surgeons designed to bring help and healing to a sinful world, and that means that we must clean up the stains in our own lives. While some of you have stains on your life, and some of you have real bad stains on your life. Some of you got stains so bad, all the scrubbing you've tried to do hasn't been able to get it out. But I know a cleaner's in glory that can take care of the worst possible stain that you and I have gotten in our lives. And he wants to remove the stain. Why? So that you can walk around, I can walk around clean. Because you see, if the stain gets bad enough and spreads wide enough, you got to throw the pants away. They're no good anymore. He says, be unspotted from the world. Don't let the world place attention on the stain. The point is simple as we close. The only way to keep a leaky vessel filled is by keeping the faucet running. And the only way with our leaky lives to keep righteousness coming out is we got to keep the word going in. He says, be doers of the word. Keep the word going in, and even the breaks in our lives will be covered because the word is coming in. There was a man one day, he was building a house in Vermont, and was in a place where there wasn't natural water. He wanted to have a natural well. There was an old man who lived out there who said, yes, if you go out 14 feet and dig, you'll run into a river, but you must keep pumping it every day in order for the water to keep flowing. Well, he went out there, he dug 14 feet, the well began to bubble up, but he only kept pumping for a week. He said, well, the water's flowing nicely, I won't pump anymore. But after 2 weeks later, it dried up and he lost all of his water. No more water was coming into the well. He went to the old man and said, what's the problem? The old man said, did you keep pumping? He said, no, I pumped it and got it going and let it go for a while, then I stopped. To which he said, you fool. When you keep pumping, it opens up the holes more and more, so even more water comes. But the moment the water stops flowing, the holes that feed the river close up, and so they make another river elsewhere. God wants to give you a river of blessing in your life. He wants to flow through you, but you got to keep that water flowing. You got to keep his word flowing in your life, because when you do not, the blessing begins to close up. And God takes his blessing elsewhere because he knows you won't use his word to transform your conversation, your compassion, or our conduct. What's the bottom line? The bottom line is this. What you are determines what you see, and what you see determines what you do. When you take in the word, it changes who you are. And when it changes who you are, it changes what you see. You see that you have a bad tongue that needs to be changed. You see you're not compassionate with people who can't pay you back. You see the stains. And then what you see determines what you do. The challenge for us today is to have a pure religion. That goes beyond attending church on Sunday and Wednesday. That goes to saying, Lord, because of what you said in your word, I'm going to bless my wife today, not curse her. Because of what you said today, I'm not going to put down my husband today. I'm going to lift him up. Because of what you said in your word, I'm not going to destroy my children with my tongue. I'm going to encourage my children with my tongue. And yeah, I may have a bad day here and a bad day there, but I'm going to be conscious. Lord, when you bring somebody across my path who can do nothing for me in return, I'm going to remember that what I am will produce what I see, and what I see will produce what I do. And then, Lord, I'm going to change some of my ways so the world won't have anything to hang on me. I'm going to change my lifestyle so that I honor you.
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5: With SRN News, I'm Jason Walker. Well, the shooting incident in downtown Minneapolis has now left three people dead. That includes the suspect Wednesday, five others wounded, and that includes two police officers. And in Virginia, a 19-year-old young man has made his way into a grade school where he shot and wounded a staff member, then turned the gun on himself. No word on a possible motive. Another day, another no verdict. Jurors in the Lindsey Clancy trial in Massachusetts have gone home without a verdict after day number five of deliberations. They have twice said they cannot agree on whether the mother is criminally responsible for killing her three small children. And a new investigation finds most Americans have been targeted by scammers. SRN News.
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8: Shalom, beloved. I'm Rabbi Schneider. 1 John 1:9 says this: if we confess our sins, God is faithful and righteous to forgive our sins and to cleanse us from all unrighteousness. Did you catch that? It's an incredible promise. If we confess our sin to God, meaning we don't try to hide it and make excuses, but we own up to our failure and say, Father God, I know this was wrong. Please forgive me and help me and deliver me. God will not only forgive us, but that He will cleanse us from all unrighteousness. My beloved friend, if you've blown it big time, God wants to forgive you and to cleanse you of your sin, but it starts with confession. Father loves us. What are we waiting for? Let's confess our sin and talk to him.
9: This has been A Minute with Rabbi. 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
11: If God asked you to do something you didn't want to, how would you respond? With obedience or with rebellion? Jonah chose rebellion, and today on Turning Point, Dr. David Jeremiah reveals what happened to him as a result. Can you ever win by going against God's will? Stay tuned as David continues his series, Jonah, the Runaway Prophet, with today's message, No Man is an Island.
5: Have you ever thought about what happened with Jonah? I mean, he actually decided to go into a contest with God. God said, go this way. Jonah said, I'm going that way. And he thought he could win. How God brought him back is the whole message of the book of Jonah. And he may not use as dramatic a way to bring you back, but he will follow you. He's the hound of heaven, and he will not let you get away without pursuing you. Don't run away from him. Run toward him. And we're going to see what happens if you don't in this edition of Turning Point. We're studying Jonah, the runaway prophet. Hey, you can get the study guide for this series along with both the audio and video of the teaching of this. It's rather recent, and we want you to have it. If you can go to our website, which is davidjeremiah.org, there you will find everything you need to put this in your library and have it available to you going forward. We hope you will do that. And don't forget also, during this month, we're making available the calendar for 2027. This is something I love to tell you about because this is such a beautiful product. It is a 14-month calendar that takes you from November of this year all the way through December of next year. And you will discover this calendar will be a blessing to you. The calendar this year is called The Light of the World. And the beautiful photography features all that. Simply ask for the calendar when you send your gift today, and we'll have it on its way to you. Plenty of time for you to begin using it in the month of November. Now, here is part one of No Man is an Island. Voltaire was one of the most famous philosophers of the French Enlightenment. He was brilliant and witty and very openly hostile to Christianity. He mocked the Bible. He attacked the church. He predicted that faith would be replaced by education, philosophy, and human reason. He said, it is impossible that Christianity will survive. Well, Voltaire died in 1778, convinced that history would prove that what he said was true and would actually happen. But less than 60 years after his death, Voltaire's former residence in Geneva became a center for the storage and distribution of Bibles and gospel tracts through the Evangelical Society of Geneva. And that's not all. There is a record that the printing presses he once used to attack Christianity were repurposed to print Bibles. And I have to think the Lord has a sense of humor as he looks at the thing that people say. You know, history and scripture are filled with people who have tried to stand against God and lost. It is never good to get into a contest with the Almighty. No one ever wins that battle. The Lord wins 100% of the time. Jacob wrestled with God and lost his strength. Pharaoh defied God and lost his nation. Nebuchadnezzar exalted himself and lost his mind. Saul of Tarsus fought against Christ and lost his cause. And Herod Agrippa claimed God's glory and lost his life. When you fight against God, you lose. As I think about the book of Jonah, it seems to me that it is really a book about a contest between God and Jonah. And it almost sounds foolish to say that because, I mean, who would ever want to get into a contest with God? But that is exactly what Jonah did. He believed there was some way he could escape the will and purpose of God. But the psalmist sums it up. The psalmist says, where can I go from your spirit, or where can I flee from your presence? If I ascend unto heaven, you are there. If I make my bed in hell, behold, you are there.
12: The Bible tells us that God is omnipresent. That means he is always present everywhere, all the time. There is never a place where you can go where the presence of God is not already there. So what Jonah tried to do was a rather foolish thing. I wish he had heard my message. Maybe he wouldn't have done that. Because twice in the opening verses, we are told that Jonah fled from the presence of the Lord. That is what he was trying to do. But it was impossible, because no matter where he went, God was already there. I would not be surprised if maybe there's not someone here today who has been trying to do the same things. I mean, you would not use those words, but in your heart, you know that God has been speaking to you about some things, and you've chosen not to do what you know he has asked you to do. You have rebelled against him, and you've said, I don't want to do that, I'm going to do this. I hope that before we are finished today, you will see how foolish it is to try to run and hide from God. We begin following the opening movement in the book of Jonah. We saw how clear God's command was. He gave Jonah three simple instructions, commands the prophet could not have misunderstood. He said, arise, go, preach to Nineveh. And then we saw Jonah get up, and instead of obeying God, he arose to flee. He went in the opposite direction of the will of God, down to Joppa, down into a ship headed for Tarshish. Whenever you run from God, the path is always down, down, down. And that sets the stage for everything that follows in this story. So we begin today at verse 4 in the first chapter, and notice the disturbance of Jonah's plan. But the Lord sent a great wind on the sea, and there was a mighty tempest on the sea, so that the ship was about to be broken up. Verse 4 marks the moment in this story when God steps in. Jonah is running, but God is not going to let him go. So the Lord sent out a great wind on the sea. The phrase sent out is sometimes used in the Old Testament for throwing a weapon, like a spear or a javelin. And the picture is of God throwing a storm after Jonah as he's running away. Sometimes, even today, God has to use hard things to get our attention. You know, I don't mean this in a mean-spirited way, but some of you are really hard-headed. Or should I say, some of us are really hard-headed. Sometimes God can't whisper to us. He has to shout. And many times, the louder voice comes through difficult moments in our life, through things we weren't expecting, from challenges we didn't anticipate, nor did we want. Here's the truth. Sin often brings a storm with it. Bad choices usually come with hard consequences. Here's the hope. For those who belong to God, nothing is wasted. You know, the Bible says it this way, that all things work together for good to those who love God, who are the called according to his purpose. God uses years of waiting and famine and disappointment to teach Abraham how to trust him when nothing seemed to be happening. God used betrayal by his brothers to prepare Joseph to be the prime minister of Egypt. God used fear, failure, and 40 years in the desert to humble Moses so that he would be ready for the last 40 years of his life leading the people of God. Not every storm happens because of sin. Don't get me wrong. Every storm can be used by God to grow us. Hard seasons can teach us faith. I've told you before that all the important things in my life I seem to have learned during difficult times. Sometimes they shape our character. They always draw us closer to God. And for many people, the hardest moments of their lives are the moments that led them to Jesus. Jonah did not understand it yet, but even in the middle of the storm, God's mercy was working. God was not trying to destroy Jonah. He was trying to get him to come back home and behave. The disturbance of Jonah's plan is followed by the disruption of Jonah's world. All of a sudden, everything about Jonah's life is in disarray. Notice what happens next. so that the ship was about to be broken up. And the mariners were afraid, and every man cried out to his God and threw the cargo that was in the ship into the sea to lighten the load. Jonah is on board. God sends the wind, and the storm begins to rage. The waves grow larger and larger, and the sea is violent. And the scripture says the ship's falling apart. Stuff's falling off the ship. It's coming unglued. The sailors are terrified. They do not know what to do. So the first thing they do is they try to lighten the load of the ship so that it will ride higher in the water. They begin jettisoning the cargo. And then the Bible says they start to pray. I mean, they're really desperate. Every one of them is crying out to his own God. You know, these sailors weren't Hebrews. These weren't Jewish sailors. They were polytheistic pagans. Each man had his own God. They did not know what else to do, so when they lost control, they started to pray. How many of you know that there are no atheists in the foxhole? People pray when things get tough, no matter how anti-prayer they are before the incident happens. They may not know how to pray. They may not know who they are praying to. But there is something within the human heart that says when you come to the end of yourself, there is someone outside of you who can help you. Now, we know who that someone is. But even people who don't know Jesus pray. They pray out of fear. They pray out of desperation. People who do not know him pray the best way they know how. And that is how desperate these sailors were. They were petrified, they panicked, and they prayed. Now, notice what happens next, the discovery of Jonah's sin. But Jonah had gone down into the lowest parts of the ship and lain down and was fast asleep. Doesn't that seem strange? I mean, I don't think I'd be sleeping in a storm. Here he is at the bottom of the ship. He's sleeping. And the captain came to him and said to him, "What do you mean, sleeper? Arise, call on your God. Perhaps your God will consider us so that we may not perish." And they said to one another, "Come, let us cast lots that we may know for whose cause this trouble has come upon us." So they cast lots, and the lot fell on Jonah. As the storm continues to rage, the captain looks around and realizes someone is missing. I can almost hear him reasoning out, "Didn't we pick somebody up in Joppa? Where is he? Did he go overboard?" And one of the sailors said, "You know, Captain, what I think I saw was that guy down in the bottom of the ship, and I think he's down there sleeping." And the captain says, "You got to be kidding me." I just added that. I don't think he really said that, but that's what I would have said. So he goes down to where Jonah is, and notice the steps that take place. First, there is inspection. They search the ship, and they find Jonah asleep. Then there is interrogation. The captain asks Jonah, "What do you mean, sleeper?" Can you imagine how unbelievable that must have seemed to the captain? Everybody else is praying, throwing cargo overboard, probably sick to their stomachs, doing everything they can to survive, and here is this one man at the bottom of the ship, sound asleep. The captain is saying, "What are you doing? Don't you know we're about to go under? Get up and pray to somebody." Then there is intervention. This is one of the most interesting moments in the story. The sailors say, "Here's what we'll do. Let's find out who the problem is. Let's cast lots." In their own way, they enter what we would call a lottery. They cast lots, and the Bible says the lot fell on Jonah. And I've read some people who say, "What a coincidence that was." You know, I don't think that was. I mean, if God could send the wind and the storm, I think he could figure out how the lot was supposed to come out and make sure it fell on Jonah, because that's who it should have fallen on. So finally, there is the identification. Through their own pagan way, Jonah is singled out as the culprit. The lot fell on Jonah. Sort of as a reminder to us, be sure your sin will find you out. Jonah is now in the center of their target. One of the most sobering things that I've watched over the years as a pastor is how often the discovery of sin comes long after the sin itself. The Lord never says exposure will be immediate, but he does say accountability is inevitable. I could tell you some incidents that come to mind when I say what I just said, of people who got in trouble they shouldn't have been in. Nobody knew about it, and 7 years later, it came to light and destroyed their life. You know, we think that if we get away with something for a short period of time, we've got it made. And the Bible says, be sure your sin will find you out. Sin has a long, long tail, and you almost never get away with it. You may think you're clever, more so than anybody else, that you can cover it and nobody will find out. But come and tell me the same thing 5 years from now. Jonah has run from the Lord. He is asleep. He's trying to shut everything out, but God orchestrates the events so that Jonah is singled out as the one man to whom God has now directed his attention. Now we look at Jonah's discussion about his guilt. In verses 8 through 14, this discussion goes on between the mariners and Jonah. Let's walk through this together. First of all, the concern of the mariners. Then they said to Jonah, please tell us, for whose cause is this trouble upon us? What is your occupation? And where do you come from? And what is your country? And of what people are you? After they realized that Jonah was the cause of the storm, the sailors said to him, please tell us, for whose cause is this trouble upon us? And then the questions start coming, one after the other. What's your occupation? Where do you come from? What is your country? And of what people are you? Later, they will ask the ultimate question, what are we supposed to do with you? But here they are saying, Jonah, if you are the reason we are in this mess, we need to know who you are. Now notice Jonah's confession. So he said to them, I am a Hebrew, and I fear the Lord, the God of heaven, who made the sea and the dry land. If this verse were all there were in the text, we would say Jonah has come back, he's got everything back together. But unfortunately, this is not a confession of disobedience, it's just a confession of truth. I love this. Jonah was thinking a lot about dry land right then. Did you see that in his text? Isn't it interesting that Jonah could say something like this in the middle of his rebellion? He said, I am a Hebrew. I fear the Lord. Well, Jonah, you don't really fear the Lord enough, because if you feared him the way you should, you wouldn't be where you are doing what you're doing. But here's the important point. Jonah's theology was correct, and he was still disobedient. Isn't that interesting? You can have correct theology. You can know everything to the last drop. And just because you know it doesn't mean you're going to obey it. Some of the most brilliant men that I have ever known demonstrate what I am saying now. So brilliant, and yet disobedient to God. And the consequences are even greater when that is true. Did you know that the more we know, the more responsible we are? Listen to Hebrews. Hebrews is a very challenging verse. It says, think about how much worse the punishment will be for those who have trampled on the Son of God and have treated the blood of the covenant which made us holy as if it were common and unholy, and have insulted and disdained the Holy Spirit who brings God's mercy to us. It's one thing to sin against God in ignorance. It's quite another thing to sin presumptuously. To know the truth, to know God, to know what's right, to know what's wrong, to know what Jonah said about God in verse 9, to claim to fear God and then still choose to do wrong. So Jonah confesses what he knows about God, but he has not yet confessed his disobedience. That does not happen until the next chapter, when he reaches the lowest point of his life. We come now to the confusion of the mariners. When Jonah finishes speaking, we're told that the men were exceedingly afraid and said to him, why have you done this? For the men knew that he fled from the presence of the Lord because he told them. And they said to him, what shall we do to you that the sea may be calm for us? For the sea was growing more tempestuous. All the time they were having this interchange between them. The wind was blowing harder and the waves were getting bigger. And the sailors said, we got to come to some resolution, Jonah. If you're the cause and you're the reason, please tell us what to do so we can get rid of you and get back to calm. Now listen to Jonah. And Jonah said to them, pick me up, throw me into the sea, and the sea will become calm for you, for I know that this great tempest is because of me. That's a pretty good start for Jonah. He's not all the way home yet, but that's a good place to begin. You know, when we finally come to grips with the facts that it's us, and we quit blaming everybody else, and we say, you know, like the old spiritual that says, it's me, O Lord, standing in the need of prayer. Not my brother nor my sister, but it's me, O Lord, standing in the need of prayer. I tell people now more than ever, until we face the truth, we have nowhere to go. Jonah couldn't get back to where he should be until he was willing to be honest. Truth is the starting place for recovery and restoration. As long as we avoid the truth about ourselves, nothing will change. As long as you keep trying to cover it up, as long as you're trying to excuse it, as long as you're trying to make reason for it, it will never get better. Until you face up to what's happened and what you've done, honestly look in the mirror and say, it's me. I'm the reason for this. We are very good at shifting blame. We blame our parents. We blame our upbringing. We blame our schools. We blame our environment. Sometimes we blame our churches. We blame our circumstances. We just seem to always find someone else to blame. But the turning point comes when we stop deflecting and we start being honest. When we look in the mirror and say, I'm the problem. This didn't happen to me. I made it happen to me. So Jonah finally came to that moment of truth. And he said, if you want to get rid of the storm, then you better get rid of me. That's me. I'm the reason for the storm. And in a moment of courage, he said, throw me overboard and everything will be all right. Now, I want you to pause for just a moment. And I want to ask you this question. If you had been a sailor, how long would it have taken you to get to Jonah and get him out of the ship? You would have immediately grabbed hold of his clothes and thrown him overboard as fast as you could, hoping that this craziness that's going on in the ship would stop. But that's not what happened. Notice what it says in verse 13. Nevertheless, the men rowed hard to return to land, but they could not, for the sea continued to grow more tempestuous against them. Therefore, they cried out to the Lord and said, we pray, O Lord, do not let us perish for this man's life, and do not charge us with innocent blood, for you, O Lord, have done as it pleased you. So if I'd been one of those sailors, the moment Jonah said that word, I would have grabbed him by the shirt and he'd been in the water. Can you understand that? You're the one causing all of this. You're gone. You're out of here. Hasta la vista. But did you see what they did? They rowed as hard as they could to shore. And the Bible says they prayed. They didn't pray to their old gods. Now somehow they've decided that maybe Jonah's God is the right one since he brought the storm. And they began to pray. Somehow through that conversation with Jonah, they had come to believe at least in some measure in the true God. And instead of crying out to their many gods, they're now calling on the Lord himself. Oh God, do what you must do, but don't let us perish in the process. All of this is a remarkable testimony to the sailors' compassion for Jonah. They had no obligation to help him. They had every right to get rid of him. He was the reason they were in this storm, and yet they chose mercy over convenience.
5: Isn't it interesting that sometimes people who do not know God treat others better than people who do know God? I've made that observation, and I'm kind of ashamed to say it. It's not mostly true, but sometimes true. And it was certainly true in the book of Jonah. These ungodly mariners were more concerned about Jonah than many you and I know would be. They didn't want to just get rid of him because he was the source of their trouble. They were concerned about him as a person. Hey, this is No Man is an Island, Part 1, and we'll finish up the 16th verse of the first chapter when we get together again tomorrow. Hope you'll join us then. We're moving through Jonah in this daily broadcast, and we're so happy to have you with us. Don't forget, when you have a moment today, to sit down and send a note and
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5: With SRN News, I'm Jason Walker. It is a war of words right now between two major powers. Russia says it's going to shutter German Cultural Center.

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8: My joy is not based on my circumstances. My joy is based on the grace of God who has covered me with all of his affection, knowing the worst about me, and says, I am securing you until the day of Christ Jesus, so that you would have knowledge to face that and discernment in facing not just the good, but the hard. I'm going to have you test and approve what is excellent, what is absolutely the best thing for you, because anything that is not of Christ Jesus, anything that puts him second, is actually second best for you.
9: 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In today's episode, Pastor Brian shares the second half of a lesson from Philippians chapter 1. Dr. Chappell highlights how, as believers, our joy is not a result of or dependent upon our circumstances. 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And while you're there, look for the children's book, Anyway and Always, written by Pastor Brian and his wife, Kathy. Through this book, the Chappells present the promise of the covenants fulfilled by Christ in a personal and meaningful way for young children to understand. 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
8: It really is strength and encouragement that God is giving us in his word. Let me take you there. Philippians chapter 1. Philippians chapter 1, as we will be considering verses 7 through 11. Really following on last week's message, where if you listened, you would hear people asking a question of the Apostle Paul afterwards. How dare you say that about me? Except that's usually how we respond when we hear an insult. Last week, the Apostle Paul said of all of those who gather in Christ's church through faith in him, you are saints. And there's a sound of wonder that comes from us. How dare you say that about me? I know my sin, my weakness, my flaw. How can you call me one who through Christ Jesus is holy before God? Is that right? Paul answers in verse 7, let's stand and we'll read together the word of God as the Apostle Paul defends his choice of words. Verse 7, it is right for me to feel this way about you because I hold you in my heart. For you are all partakers with me of grace, both in my imprisonment and in the defense and confirmation of the gospel. For God is my witness, how I yearn for you all with the affection of Christ.

0: Christ Jesus. And it is my prayer that your love may abound more and more with knowledge and all discernment, so that you may approve what is excellent, and so be pure and blameless for the day of Christ, filled with the fruit of righteousness that comes through Jesus Christ, to the glory and praise of God. Let's pray together. Father, if it's right for the apostle to feel that people that he loved could be saints before you, made holy not by their work, but by the work of Jesus, and from that would come an abounding love that deepens and stretches and helps others, it's that love that we want. It's that knowledge that we want to have. So we pray that you would give it this day. Help what was said so long ago to have fresh meaning even now, that we might abound in love and deepen in understanding and have that fruit of righteousness that truly is a blessing to those about us, for the sake of Jesus, in whose name we pray. Amen. Some of us in this room were here just a few weeks ago for a wedding. And after the wedding, as the different rows were being dismissed and there was some time, they began to show the slides of the bride and groom's engagement period. You've been in those weddings, right, where they show the slides? And you know, everybody's all smiles, right? So you see the wonderful people and places that have occurred in the year, you know, prior to the wedding, all that engagement time. It's just beautiful and wonderful. And we celebrate that. This is a fantastic engagement. And now they know each other well. But reality says, we know if that engagement was really doing its work, yes, discovered wonderful people and places and things, but in all likelihood, there were some tears and trials in that period as well. Because that was part of deepening that relationship and creating dependence on one another that would be absolutely essential to the future of holding together through the hard times in a broken and fallen world. And so with the message of the wonder of all the good things, that engagement period is actually that where we test and approve what is excellent for all that God intends. And that is actually what he is saying here, that we are intended by this discernment, by this knowledge of who God is, to be making choices so that ultimately this engagement period prior to our wedding ultimately with the Lord is a fantastic engagement where we are deepening our relationship with God. We're learning greater and greater dependence. And that's actually part of its purpose. And we need to be reminded of that in a community even now where we celebrate a lot, part of us, in a joyful atmosphere of worship. And we know there are others who are experiencing fears and sorrows about layoffs or terminations. And we wonder how all that fits together in an engagement period. And the reality is every single one of us in this room will experience not only the joys, but at some time the tears. And we wonder, if God really loves me, why am I going through this? Why is my family being stretched in this way? And we actually say, this is part of the engagement period where I'm learning that my joy is not just based upon what happens. My joy is not based on my circumstances. My joy is based on the grace of God who has covered me with all of his affection, knowing the worst about me, and says, I am securing you until the day of Christ Jesus, so that you would have knowledge to face that and discernment in facing not just the good, but the hard. I'm going to have you test and approve what is excellent, what is absolutely the best thing for you, because anything that is not of Christ Jesus, anything that puts him second, is actually second best for you. And so we go through this life, this engagement period, being stretched at times, rejoicing at times, but all of it is about deepening a relationship with the Lord Jesus for whatever the world holds, for the security of what heaven holds. And that reality and that goodness is what the apostle is after when he ultimately says to us, what do I want for you? I mean, what does Jesus want for you? What do you most want for those that you most love? If you're God, Paul answered that as well in verse 11. He prays that these Philippians would be filled with the fruit of righteousness that comes through Jesus Christ to the glory and praise of God. To be filled with righteousness, that there would be this right path that God wants us on, this reflection of his beauty and goodness. Not just the sense of rules again, but what would it mean to be right with God and to live in such a way that his goodness and his fruitfulness would be in your life? I mean, some of you are parents and you know exactly what I'm talking about when I say what we really want for our kids, what we really want is a fruitful life. That there would be this, particularly if God is calling them into marriage, that there would be someone with them that united their hearts to their heart for Christ. And what flowed out of that was fruitfulness. A life for God that was a blessing, that all those things that we talk about with such passing care about the fruit of the Holy Spirit, that love and joy and peace and patience and kindness and goodness and faithfulness and gentleness would be in their hearts. And they'd be united to that person. And we know that somehow out of all that would come wonderful fruit that would not just necessarily be financial, wouldn't necessarily be in position or prestige, but it would be wonderful for their lives. That there would be that fruit of righteousness that they would experience. And when Paul says that this fruit of righteousness is coming, he's so much dispelling the wrong notions that people have about the name on our front door. That we're Grace Presbyterian Church, and people think, well, grace is all about, you know, doing whatever you want. God will forgive you later. So you don't get it. Paul the Apostle says it's the grace of God that teaches us to say no to ungodliness and worldly passions, because God's got a better way. He means for us to enjoy the fruit of the Spirit, the flow of fruit that is to come into our lives as we are walking after him. This grace, this righteousness is not just our position, it's our practice. Because we believe that out of this living for God, there's actually the greatest wonder and joy that happens in the Christian life.
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0: This grace, this righteousness is not just our position, it's our practice. Because we believe that out of this living for God, there's actually the greatest wonder and joy that happens in the Christian life. But now we're scared. If I'm supposed to be pure and blameless in this engagement period, up until my wedding to the Savior, ultimately. If God is expecting me to test and approve what is excellent, I have only to look at the weakness and the faults and the frailty in my life to wonder if I have passed the test or even could. And so that's why it's so important that we learn that this fruitful life for which the apostle is praying, verse 11, comes through Jesus Christ. Two things being said here. One is that the blamelessness comes because of grace, that I'm covered with the righteousness of Jesus Christ. But secondly, this fruit of righteousness is through Jesus Christ. You know, this is the same book in which the apostle will say these words, I can do all things through Christ who strengthens me. Now he's saying, I want the fruit of righteousness to be in your life through Jesus Christ. This Jesus Christ is yours by the work of the Holy Spirit. He now indwells you. He who raised Jesus from the dead now exists in you, so that John will say, greater is he that's in you than he that's in the world. The resurrection power of Jesus Christ is in you. So what the Holy Spirit is revealing to you of the requirements of God, he is giving you power to fulfill. That is not what Satan wants you to believe. Satan wants you to look at the requirements of Scripture with knowledge and discernment and say, well, that's beyond me. I can't do that. What God is revealing to my heart is no way I can do. I've got this affliction. I've got this addiction. I've got this pattern. I've got this practice, whatever it is. There's no way I can change. And the apostle is saying, that is a denial of the gospel. I can do all things through Christ who strengthens me. The fruit of righteousness is through Jesus Christ, that I believe as a matter of faith that God will equip and enable me to face the things that are dragging me down, that are causing sin in my life, that's actually hope for my life, that the belief of the believer is tomorrow does not have to be like yesterday. Real change is possible. And the reason it's possible is I can do all things through Christ who strengthens me. Yes, I'm being called to understand there is a fruit of righteousness, which is not just about rules to understand. It's about connecting our hearts to the King of the universe who pants after us, who longs for the best for us, and says, I want you to be able to test and approve what is excellent. Not because he's just trying to keep you on the straight and narrow, because he actually desires what is excellent for you. What is that fruit of righteousness that is the blessing to every believer to know I'm walking in the path of God and this is where I find my deepest joy. That's what God is providing for us. And so he provides it for us saying, I want you to have this righteousness that comes through Jesus Christ, and then the greatest promise of all, so that you would be to the glory of God the Father through Jesus Christ. That whatever God is doing in you would be to the glory and the praise of God. It's just precisely what Jesus told us in the Sermon on the Mount. That if we were to walk in his ways, men would see our good works and praise our Father in heaven. You forgave the person who did that to you? You love the person who's failed you in that way? You are going in this path, even though everyone else you know is going that path and leaving you behind. You are willing to love despite your own hurt. Who is your God? Who are you following? Who is your Father? It's what's supposed to happen. That the very life we look at as being accursed, when it is lived out of joy in relationship with God, becomes actually that song of praise to the Father. I didn't know it could happen. But God was using even my hurts and my pain and my failure, covered by his grace, to teach a world about the glory of his care. Is it real? Does it still happen at all? I want to read to you an email I received from one of the elders in this church recently, as he talked about a life that many would have thought of as a curse that has become a song to the praise of God. The elder writes this word. I met this young woman at a youth event 2 years ago. I was trying to reach out to a teen whose face was hidden by her hair. And she was hiding other things with her arms covered by long sleeves. Just trying to break the ice with her, I said, "Tell me something about you I don't know." She answered, "Both my parents are drug addicts and locked me in my bedroom while they had their drug parties. I would bang on the door for hours for someone to give me food and to clean me up." That got our elder's attention, and he offered to listen. He writes, "For the next 2 hours, she shared about her hurts, her feelings of worthlessness, her suicide attempt 3 months earlier, her cutting, and her sexual abuse at a fall party at school by older students. She had been removed from her parents' home, but that did not remove the pain from her life. She raised her sleeves and showed me dozens of cut marks on her arms. God brought his truth through my faltering voice as I told her of God's unfailing love for her. Scripture upon scripture somehow came out of my mouth. Through many tears, she poured her pain out to me and to Jesus. God flooded into her heart, and the new creation began. I encouraged her each time she saw her scars to have them be a reminder of the scars on Jesus' body, which he had endured for her." That was 2 years ago. 2 weeks ago, she shared her story with 40 of her peers, saying that now every day is precious. Several others connected with her, pouring out their pain, and she gave them hope in Jesus. And then when the meeting was all done and people were leaving and it seemed like it was all over, she spoke up and she said, "Wait, I forgot something. Something really important I have to say to you." And then she said to all of her peers and friends, "I want you to know I have forgiven my mom and dad and all those who hurt me." Then writes my friend who inserted these words, "I'm now writing this to you with tears." Amazing. Beautiful. Redeeming. Love. Paul says, "I want you to be abounding in love so that you may know and be able to discern what is absolutely best for you." And when that happens, people will praise God through Jesus Christ work in your heart and life. It's what we pray. It's what we hope. It's what we celebrate. Knowing this, the fruit of Christ's grace is a life once cursed, transformed into a life of praise. God took a curse and made it a song. That's what he most wants for those that he loves, like me, like you.
2: Hi, friend, this is Pastor Brian again. Today we've considered how the Bible encourages us to trust our Savior. And if you find yourself in a situation today where you need to trust Jesus more with what's going on in your life, then I want to pray for you. Would you join me in prayer? Heavenly Father, as we begin to grasp the power and the love of Jesus' passion for us, we reach toward him and we know that's what you want. You want us to turn to our Savior with the confidence that he can and will hold us through all of life's trials and for eternity. So when we see how Jesus gave his life in order to save sinners like us, we love him, we turn to him, we trust him. Help us to do that right now Even if our circumstances are tough and our sins are great, help us to believe that no matter how great is the difficulty, or how heavy is our baggage, how deep may be our shame, there really is hope for each of us when we trust in Jesus. Your Son has your heart and your power. So we ask that your Son, Heavenly Father, this Jesus Christ that we're turning to, would pardon our sin, help us to live for you, and hold us for eternity. That's a big prayer. But His grace is big enough. And so we ask that you would apply it to our lives as you know is best, for then we will be truly blessed. And so we pray in Jesus' name. Amen.
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11: With SRN News, I'm Jason Walker. It is a war of words right now between two major powers. Russia says it's going to shutter German cultural centers all across Russia. That move comes after Berlin blamed Moscow for an attempted attack on a major German airport. For the last 24 hours, the two nations have been slinging talk, not weapons. After much of a different kind of an issue in Texas, authorities there have rescued dozens of people as former Tropical Storm Edward lingered over parts of the state. The now Tropical Depression dumped 2 feet of rain in parts of southeast Texas. A shooting in Minneapolis in a downtown apartment building leaving 3 people dead, including the suspect, 5 others who have been wounded, including 2 police officers. SRN News.
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15: It feels like this force that is absolutely about to come over you and take over you and make it so that, I mean, if you've ever been tumbled in a wave in the ocean, you can't breathe. 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
7: That's Sherry Gregory describing what it feels like to be overwhelmed. And Sherry was our guest last time, along with Kathy Lipp. They talked about a great book they've co-written called Overwhelmed: How to Quiet the Chaos and Restore Your Sanity. We'll hear more from them today on Focus on the Family with Jim Daly, and I'm John Fuller.
16: John, last time we shared a very instructive conversation with Kathy and Sherry about where many busy families are living today, stressed out, running from one thing to another. Is it ringing anybody's bell? And not experiencing the peace of God, which Philippians 4:7 says will surpass all understanding and will guard your hearts and minds in Christ Jesus. It's that sense of being overwhelmed, like Sherry was saying in the opening clip there. I think women in particular may be more susceptible to this because moms, for example, have so many details they're trying to coordinate all at once, all the time. And it would be wise for us as husbands to try to lean in and ease that burden for our wives when they feel this way. We also learned about how different personalities react to being overwhelmed: the expressive, the analytic, the drivers, the amiables, and the highly sensitive person, or HSP. This was really interesting content, and if you missed it, be sure to get the download from us or get the Focus on the Family app so you can access all the programs anytime you'd like.
7: Yeah, we'll have more information about our guests and their book, Overwhelmed, and of course our app as well, all on our website. Right now, here's part two of the conversation with Sherry Gregory and Kathy Lipp on Focus on the Family with Jim Daly.
16: You talk about the power of micro steps, it sounds self-evident. Okay, if I'm feeling overwhelmed, if I just do these one or two things, right, it'll get me to a better place. Is that what you're driving at?
17: Well, okay, so I was reading all these blogs and all these books that say, hey, we're going to break it down into three simple steps. And you know, their simple steps were things like empty out your inbox for email. I'm like, oh my goodness.
16: How many do you have in there? Like 3,000?
17: No, no. I'm one of those people who gets freaked out if it gets above 50. But those 50, to me, they are 50 obligations I have to get back to. Roger has about 3,000 in his box, my husband, and I'm like, I can't even look. I mean, it sends me into a panic attack.
16: But in his mind, all those are probably categorized. Yeah. I share Roger's sense of that. I've got a lot of unmet
17: emails.
16: Hey,
17: as long as you can sleep at night, that's fine. I just can't think about you.
16: Right.
17: But I remember going to my inbox and seeing these emails that I knew that there was some kind of discussion that was happening or a problem, and it felt overwhelming to say, okay, I'm going to do that email right now. So I had to break it down into micro steps. And this is going to sound cuckoo for Cocoa Puffs to some people listening, but I had to give myself a check mark just for opening the email.
16: Okay, so that counts as a step.
17: Right. Okay. Not even reading the email, but I just needed to open up because there's something about opening it up. Okay, we've started the process. Okay, we're doing this. And then another step of reading the email, not responding, just reading. And so I call those micro steps. And for some reason, putting those down and giving myself a little bit of credit for each of those steps help me be less overwhelmed. And I think there are so many things in our day. When you say, okay, I have to get dinner tonight. Well, we have to think about the hundred of micro steps that go into that, which sounds overwhelming. But if you just say, okay, one of your steps is you have to decide what's for dinner. Mm-hmm. And that decision fatigue can get to a place where you're saying, okay, I have to decide and then I have to shop and then I have to cook. And so that's why we really believe that pre-deciding, which we talked about before, making decisions in advance, but then just saying, okay, micro steps. If something is really overwhelming you, you don't have to take your dog to the vet. The only thing you have to do right now is find a time on your calendar where you could take the dog to the vet. And then the next step is finding the phone number for the vet. Mm-hmm. Break it down so you're not so overwhelmed and you give yourself credit for what you are doing.
16: Let me ask you a practical question. Yeah. So, and this is for Jean and I. You know, Jean mm-hmm. is managing the home because, right. You know, she's there. She's keeping that all on track. Sometimes I'll have maintenance issues that we got to mm-hmm. take care of that, you know, she's not necessarily grabbing the what or the how or the why. It right. might be the air conditioner, or the sure. heater's broken down. I'm saying, you're the one that's going to be here. I can't call and schedule it.
17: Yeah.
16: Because I don't know if she's going to be there from noon to three on Wednesday.
17: Right.
16: Because she's got her own.
17: Yeah.
16: So at first we were kind of, I was stepping on her schedule because I would do that. And
17: yeah.
16: She'd go, I'm not going to be here Wednesday right. noon to three. Right. So she'd have to call back. How do you get into that and say, okay. And she's already feeling overwhelmed. Like calling right. to get that fixed, Jim, is just, man, that's like the 100th
17: Did
16: thing.
17: Hear both of
16: Are
17: us?
16: You both sighing? I can see your faces. But there's a real practical one. How do I help her help me get it done?
17: So I think asking her what she needs, what part of this is overwhelming for you? Is it knowing which guy to call? Is it they're going to ask you questions that you're not going to have the answer to? So maybe the solution is Jean calls for the time, but if they have any other questions than that, besides the time, then you're on speed dial. Because it's overwhelming.
18: Does it work for you to call and have the company make the appointment with Jean? Call her and just say, Jim called us and said,
16: I think
18: that
16: it's
18: we
16: still
18: need to
16: a sense of being
18: this.
16: Overwhelmed. I think yeah. for her, mm-hmm. just having to put that into an already busy schedule overwhelms her to where it's like, wow, and so inevitably what can happen is it just takes, and it can frustrate me because mm-hmm. it'll take just too long to get it right. fixed. And now we've got a little spark going between yeah. us and I'm going, come on.
17: Okay, I'm coming to Jean's
16: yeah,
17: defense.
16: Come on.
17: I'm here for you, Jean. Let me tell you all the things that are going on in this. One, it's decision fatigue. Like, she's having to make more decisions.
16: Right, I get it.
17: And overwhelm is the unknown. You know, is she going to have to answer the repair guy's question? Well, ma'am, this is going to cost, you know, $1,500. Do you want to spend that? And you're in a meeting and she's having to make the decision. There's all sorts of stuff going on there. And so what I need when I'm overwhelmed in a situation like that, I just need to know that Roger is on my team, that I can say, you'll talk to the guy, right? Yes, I will talk to the guy.
16: Another good way, mm-hmm. maybe just say, give me 4 blocks of time.
17: Yeah.
16: And I could take care of it, but I need your blocks of time.
17: Right.
16: And that can be hard too, though. Yeah. I don't have any of those blocks of time.
17: But here's the thing. But you know what? Asking the question, you feel like you're on the same team.
16: Yeah, that's
17: it
16: fair.
17: Doesn't feel like, well, you're at home, honey, so you have to take care of all this. It says, no, we're a team and I can come in on these hard parts for you and we're going to make this work.
16: Let's move to a different example where you guys give advice in your book, Overwhelmed, about saying no.
17: Mm-hmm.
16: Which I think for some personality types, which we covered last time, and maybe you can connect this where a certain personality type struggles saying no.
17: Right.
16: I doubt a driver, for example, struggles with no, but maybe. But certainly the people pleaser would, and everything they're asking is, okay, well, let me check, which means yes to the listener.
17: Yes.
16: And means maybe to you, and now you're stuck doing it, and you're already overbooked.
17: So an amiable is going to have a hard time saying no because they want to be the people pleaser. That's what you're saying. So they may leave things open-ended, whereas we feel like that's a yes. They haven't committed to it. Mm-hmm. And so there's a misunderstanding there. The expressive says yes because yes is fun. Yes is so much fun to say. Yes, I will do that. Yes, this will be great. The driver has a hard time saying no to themselves when change comes up. Oh, they're not okay with change. We said we were going to do this on January 7th. So that is when it's going to happen.
16: Right.
17: And so we all have these problems and, you know, the okay. So we've done driver.
18: Analytics.
17: Oh, so the analytic, Well, just because that's what we've said we're going to do, we're going to do it. It's also a little driverish, but because there was a plan, we're all sticking with the plan.
16: Right.
17: So the drivers can't say no because they want to get it done. The analytic can't say no because we said we were going to do it. That's how we're doing it. So it's very hard. Every personality has a problem saying no.
16: And Sherry, let me ask you, because I think you probably have struggled with this. How do you get a hold of that calendar, that schedule, and say, I just can't do it, and be very emphatic so you're not communicating a maybe yes, you're actually communicating a definite no?
15: You know, the important thing is to realize that when you say yes, you're saying yes to everything, not just a yes to, oh, you made me feel good. Mm-hmm. I used to say yes because I wanted to communicate that the relationship was important to
16: that
15: me.
16: That measured your relationship.
15: Yes.
16: Well, that's interesting.
15: Yes, and I'm realizing that I can say no to somebody without saying no to the relationship. I can say, I value our relationship. This thing you've asked me, I cannot do. But I still value.
16: Is that how you would say, role play a little bit as girlfriends?
15: Yeah.
16: How would you do that between each other?
17: Well, if I was going to ask Sherry, oh my, I have the most exciting opportunity for you. We get
15: Tell
17: to write that. A book together. And it's I can't wait. I've already got it all planned out. And I know you're really busy, but I think this is going to be a great opportunity for you.
16: And Sherry responds.
15: Okay, so which Sherry is going to respond? Oh my goodness. Because if Kathy were to ask to write another book, I'd be like, woohoo, I'm on board. Oh, wait, no. I need to, you know, I'm going to... One of the things that I've learned, okay, so Kathy, all right, so say that last line again. I know what I'd say.
17: I would really like for you to join on with I've got it all planned out. This is going to be great. Will you do it?
15: Kathy, it sounds like so much fun. Oh my goodness, you have the best ideas and you know I adore working with you. If you need an answer right now, my automatic answer is no. But if you can give me 24 or 48 hours to talk to Daniel and to pray about it, I'd love to get back to you after having a chance to think about it. But if you need the answer right now, I'm going to have to say no, because I'm in a season right now where everything's an automatic no if it's not already on my calendar.
16: That's good. Now, fast forward 48 hours, and you still have to say no to Kathy, your dear friend, who's going to measure your relationship and how much you love and respect her.
15: Oh, no.
16: Based on this answer,
15: okay,
16: what
15: well,
16: are you
15: well,
16: going to
15: well,
16: say?
15: Well. If she's my dear friend, she's not going to measure my relationship.
17: That's right.
15: And if it's somebody who's measuring my relationship based on guilt, then actually our relationship is probably very close to over at this stage.
16: How do you recognize that you maybe have a blind spot as a friend and you're a bit of a manipulator, if I could be this bold, to where, you know, you want to get your way.
17: Yeah.
16: And so you begin to manipulate your friendships for your benefit, whatever that might be.
17: I have had, because I can talk people into anything.
16: I can see that.
17: Yeah, I can come to find, that's why I've got a wedding ring. No.
16: Hey, Roger, way to go.
17: Roger's still wondering, how did that happen? But what I've come to understand is I need things to be a win-win-win. I need things to be a win for my friend. I need things to be a win for me. And I need things to be a win for God's kingdom. And if I can't look at the ask and say, yes, it's a win-win-win, she's going to benefit from doing this, I'm going to benefit from us working together, and there is going to be great kingdom results because of this, then I need to go back and say, is this the right thing for her? Is this the right thing for me? Now, that doesn't mean I don't get to ask. I always get to ask because I don't want her to put more pressure on her. And come to find out, the things I hate to do, she loves to do, and she felt like she missed an opportunity.
16: Yeah.
17: So I have to trust Sherry that she has great boundaries and that she is going to say yes to the things she wants to say yes to.
16: It sounds like love your neighbor as yourself.
17: It's so true.
18: Well, what insights today from our guests, Sherry Gregory and Kathy Lipp, on Focus on the Family with Jim Daly. Now, you can find more of their great perspectives in their book, Overwhelmed, How to Quiet the Chaos and Restore Your Sanity. And we've got that at focusonthefamily.com/broadcast. Let's go ahead now and hear the conclusion of our conversation with Kathy and Sherry on Focus on the Family with Jim Daly. And Sherry, I'm still thinking about your comment about having a season of everything is default no. Mm-hmm. We went through a season like that where my wife, just the automatic was no, no, no. It takes a while to kind of dig out of that, but how do you start?
15: Let me piggyback it to what Kathy was just saying. And let me see if I can connect all of these, because your question was about if you feel like you are the potential manipulated, that you guilt people into things.
18: Right.
15: One of the things Kathy's always been good at is giving us enough time, giving me enough time. When she invites me to participate in something, it's rarely rescue. It's usually help. It's usually being invited to join her team. And that's been huge for me. As I, as I'm coming out of the no's and starting to say yeses again, I've tended to be a rescuer, but I don't want to drive the ambulance anymore. I want to be a part of a team. I want to be part of a plan. I'm learning to be more spontaneous, but I'd like to be a part of something that there's enough time to really enjoy it and do it well. So I'm continuing to say no to the things that are last minute. A lot of last minute things don't even need to be done.
17: Mm-hmm.
15: And especially if it doesn't involve my particular strengths. And, you know, we talked in the last episode of being an HSP. I'm looking more for those highly sensitive person strengths. Can they use me, or will this particular thing I'm being asked to do actually deplete me and leave less for my family? And so I'm trying to say yes a lot more, but very intentionally, and make sure that those are the yeses for who God created me to be, rather than me constantly stepping in. Yes, you want me. Yes, you want me. But then I'm taking roles that maybe somebody else would be so much better to fill.
16: Well, and Sherry, what you're describing there is really important, because the rescuer, emotionally, you derive a certain benefit from being needed.
15: Being a hero.
16: And being the person that is needed, that I can help bring some peace to the situation. And that ability then to say no is usually left behind. I know in some marital conflict, this is huge, because, and let's just put it in the context of how we're talking, where the wife is that rescuer. Mm-hmm. And so the friendships take precedent even over the marriage, or sometimes the family. And the shoe can be on the other foot, but just keeping it in the context of a woman, how would you life coach that couple, maybe in different meetings, and you're talking to the wife and you're also talking to the husband, who now has become very frustrated because it looks like she cares more about those people outside of our immediate family rather than us. And then you get bitterness built up and all this. You're now in that counseling mode. What are you saying to her and to the husband?
15: You want my honest response? I'm going to tell her she's an adrenaline addict and she needs to cut loose, because she's getting her sense of satisfaction, her sense of identity, from running around, whether it's the bake sale or the committee chair or all of the friends who call and they need her right now. And they need her in a way her husband doesn't. They need her for that emotional, and they're processing with her. And
16: she's awesome.
15: And she's awesome at that. And her husband comes home and only needs, 20 to 30 words, and he's good for the evening. And the rest of the evening is silent, and it doesn't feel as important to her. It doesn't feel as connected. I'm not as good at Kathy as telling other people what to do. So I'm just going to say what I needed to do with my husband. You know what he loves more than anything else? He loves being in the same room with me.
16: Uh-oh.
15: I don't know why, but after almost 30 years, he just wants to be in the same room with me. Mm-hmm. And I have learned to exhale from this man. Because he'll just hang out on the couch and the cats will show up and I'll grab a book. And somewhere in there, I feel my anxiety level dialing down. And I get to this point that feels so unfamiliar. And I go, oh, that's what peace feels like. Mm. Oh, this is what freedom feels like. And I realize a lot of this, not all of it, but a lot of this overwhelm I have done to myself. Mm. I have brought on myself.
17: And let's go into the man's counseling session.
16: Okay.
17: Let's go into that other room.
16: You're chomping at the bit there.
17: Right. Because here's where I think the woman, when she's with her friends are saying, thank you so much. I so desperately needed somebody to talk to. And she's feeling that appreciation. And when a husband can say, you know what, honey, when you sit next to me on the couch, that's home for me. Mm. And when a husband can say that and it clicks in a woman's mind, I'm not doing anything. I'm not rescuing him, but he just needs me with him. So really articulating to your wife, this is what the best part of our relationship for me is. Then she can understand that's important to him. It brings the weight that all those other relationships outside the house brings. And that's where she can start to say, you know, I need to be home a couple of evenings because that's what makes my husband happy. And I want to be able to do that. And I know that there is no greater joy in my marriage than when I know I'm meeting my husband's emotional needs.
16: This is such good stuff. I mean, I think we're hitting some real raw nerves, and I hope, again, we got some other questions for you here, but Overwhelm, your book, I think is going to be a great asset to so many women particularly, but us husbands as well. Let me talk about the Sabbath. You mentioned in your book the importance of the Sabbath. You know, it's so interesting for us, even as Christians, we don't talk a lot about that. I was in Israel recently with Ray Vanderlaan, who does the series with us, That the World May Know. And he was reiterating the importance to God's heart that we take that time, and because he knows how he's crafted us and engineered us. And he's very specific that we take that rest. He knows us better than we know ourselves. But we're so busy. And we pride ourselves in our busyness that we don't even take a day.
17: And I had to learn this the hard way, from almost having a breakdown, not having intentional rest in my life. And one thing I was understanding was that I was looking at Sabbath as God was taking things away from me. I really did. I thought I was getting robbed. And what I've come to understand, and by the way, when we talked about we can't do this because we don't work on the Sabbath, a family mocked us. People thought we were insane. They said, we're going to check up with you on Facebook to make sure. But what we've come to understand, and we do it, what works for our family is dinner time on Saturday to dinner time on Sunday. And it was weird at first. Can I just say that? It was so weird.
16: And what does it look like, Sabbath, in your home?
17: So now what it looks like is it is time that it was reserved for God, for our family, and for rest. And we didn't know what to do with ourselves. We're so used to accomplishing, and we're so used to having Sunday to catch up on everything.
16: The leftover goals.
17: Right. That was our catch up. And Sherry shared a quote with me one time, and I'm going to get it totally wrong, but Sunday isn't the time. Sabbath isn't the day to catch up on everything that we've missed out on the week. Sunday is the day to prepare for everything on our week. And that doesn't mean physically, but it's spiritually. So what we did when Roger and I first did this, we're like, well, what do we do? You know, it's so we're so used to doing. And so we had days where we didn't have anything due. We didn't have any deadlines. And what we did was we started to invite our neighbors over for dinner. We started to make sure that our adult kids knew, hey, this is the night that we're here and we can hang out. We started to go to Monterey, because there was nothing we had to do. What a concept. There was nothing we had to do. So we got to do things that brought us joy. And I would fight somebody to the death for my Sabbath. I am so protective of it. And it, my Sabbath has to move around because I am a speaker on the road. Sometimes I'm speaking on Sunday mornings. So Monday is my day. You know, I have to play fast and loose with the Sabbath, but I take a day, and that is my day for God and for rest and for family. And I am so protective of it now.
16: So, and you've been able to hold to that, even though there's an endless list of things you need to do. And what do you just push those things off then? There's always going to be tomorrow.
17: You know what? We are designed to work for 6 days. That's God's design for us. And so, and when I say work, I also mean the Costco run. I mean,
16: oh, that's work.
17: It's work. And we don't count it. We try to fit that in on all the edges, and it doesn't work.
18: So what does that look like for a mom with young kids?
17: Well,
18: because those kids are work 7 days a week and then some.
17: Amen. I get that. And I'm not saying you get to go have a Bahama holiday and that's your, I know that. But what I'm saying is, from Saturday night for us to Sunday evening, that is not our time to accomplish that. I can do laundry 6 days a week.
16: Probably seven.
17: Well, I could do it. I could do it nine. And there are only two of us. How is that even possible? One of the things we talk about in the book is that, you know, the expression, how much do you have on your plate? Well, we have to realize everybody has different size plates. Some of us are walking around with turkey platters, and some of us are walking around with teacup saucers. And if all you can do is keep those little kids alive, Know that about yourself and be okay with that. Don't compare yourself to other people who are raising children. You know, they've got 8 kids and they're homeschooling and they are running a home business and they're serving the community. That person has a turkey platter and may be borrowing other people's plates. Let's just be honest. If you have a smaller plate, you have a smaller capacity, you get overwhelmed easy, maybe you're an HSP, maybe it's the time in your life, whatever, recognize the size of your plate and live off of that. Don't try to do more than God has designed for this time in your life.
18: Well, that's really good advice. Wise words from our guest, Kathy Lipp, about how to better manage your life, especially when you feel overwhelmed. This is Focus on the Family with Jim Daly. We've been getting some great encouragement and practical insights from Kathy and her co-author, Sherry Gregory. And they've been sharing insights from their book, Overwhelmed: How to Quiet the Chaos and Restore Your Sanity.
16: The title just says it all. And I'm sure there are many women and men who can relate to what we've shared last time and today. They're saying, this is me. I'm feeling overwhelmed and I don't know where to turn for help. Well, that's why Focus on the Family is here, for you. We want to equip you with the resources you need to have a strong and healthy family and experience God's grace and peace in your life. This book, Overwhelm, can help you do that. We also have our team of caring Christian counselors if you need to talk to someone and get godly advice about how to move forward in your life. So get in touch with us. Ask to speak with a counselor, and if you can help us financially, that will allow us to reach out to many more hurting families in the days and months ahead.
18: And Jim, God is using Focus on the Family to make real impact. The generosity of our friends is helping change lives. We recently heard from a woman named Rose who said she thought she was prepared for motherhood at age 30, but she wrote this: the daily pressures left me overwhelmed until Focus on the Family helped redirect my heart back to Christ. You gave me encouragement on the hardest days and reminded me that I wasn't meant to parent on my own strength. With the steady encouragement I find through Focus on the Family, our family is growing stronger and more connected.
16: Kabam! I mean, that's what I love to hear. That's so encouraging. And I want to thank you, Rose, for sharing that comment. It takes a moment to do that, and I appreciate the fact that you took the time to let us know how we've impacted you. And most of all, praise God. It's to His credit. Mm. 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
11: With SRN News, I'm Jason Walker. Right now, Russia and Germany are centering around a war of words. Moscow says it's going to shutter all German cultural centers across Russia. The move comes after Berlin blamed Moscow for an attempted attack at a major Germany airport. For the last 24 hours, the two nations have been slinging a lot of bad words. A shooting in Minneapolis in a downtown apartment building, leaving three people dead, including the suspect, five others wounded, and authorities say two of the wounded are police officers, but both are in stable condition. In Virginia, a 19-year-old gunman forcing his way into a grade school Wednesday morning, shooting and wounding a staff member, and officials say the young man then committed suicide. SRN.
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0: You are listening to the Live Big broadcast with Bishop Derek Greer, the radio ministry of Grace Church in Dumfries, Virginia. We're so glad you joined us, and we pray that you are strengthened and transformed by God's word today. Are you ready? Let's get into the word as we continue the teaching from our previous broadcast.
1: So, Jonah is continuing to tell us what he said from the stomach of the fish. So that any of us ever find us in the belly of a situation, we ever find ourselves stuck in a situation that seemed to have been custom designed for our particular rebellion, we'd have a model to look to. It said, "For you cast me into the deep." And this is important. It was the sailors that threw him into the water. But Jonah recognized that it was God's plan that was being worked through men. This is important. Do not get bitter when people throw you overboard. But maybe God let that happen because you were going with them in the wrong direction. So that relationship that did not work, you better thank God that they threw you out and didn't call you back. Because you were going with them in the wrong direction. "For you cast me into the deep." Again, we saw the sailors do it, but God was behind some of the events happening. "Into the heart of the seas, and the flood surrounded me. All your billows and your waves passed over me." Ever love a person whose attitude took all the fun out of it? Yeah. This is how it was with Jonah and the Lord. And it's not that we love that troubled child less. We just enjoy loving them less. You see, God doesn't bring his children through troubled waters to drown us, but to cleanse us from the garbage that gets in love's way. Then I said to myself, I started coming to myself, and listen, in a moment we're going to talk about how far down he had gone, but I said to myself, and when you're in the middle of it, it's what you say to yourself. Mama may say, daddy may say, a psychologist might say, but what you say to yourself is one of the most important things. Remember the prodigal, he came to himself. Mom and dad, you can spend all that money sending your child to college. But if your child don't want to go, until that child says to themselves, "I need to do this thing," you're only going to get so far. That was free for somebody in the room. Then I said, I have been cast out of your sight. He realized that his greatest pain was not from his circumstances, but from his separation from God. James 4:8 tells us,

Draw near to God, and he will draw near to you. Yet, he's coming to himself. He's in the middle, he's in this fishy, this stinky, messed up situation. Yet, I will look again toward your holy temple. The only reason he got out of the situation is because he looked again. Beloved, you gotta look again. Because when God is all you have left, you are left with all you need. So he's still telling his story, he's saying it in the first person because this is literally what happened to him. He said, the water surrounded me. He was totally overcome and overwhelmed. But then it says, even to my soul. So his problem was not just on the outside. It was happening. The problem was in his soul, on the inside of him. The deep closed around me. It closed around him physically, but also to his very soul. The weeds were, well, seaweed were wrapped around my head. And the more Jonah struggled to get out, the tighter his circumstances wrapped around him as he tried to get out in his own strength. He couldn't. And then watch verse 6. I went down. Remember in 1 and 3, Jonah went down to Joppa? Then in 1 and 5, he went down to the lowest part of the ship. Then in 1:15, he's thrown down from the ship into the water. Now in 2 and verse 5, he finally goes down to the bottom of the sea. But what Jonah is about to teach us, just because you hit the bottom doesn't mean you need to stay there. Yes, sir. Yes, sir. This is his testimony. This is his story. He said, I went down to the moorings of the mountains. The fish took him deep. The earth with its bars closed behind me forever. There was no way for me to get out. I was swallowed up. My destiny seemed to be in the hands of the circumstance or this fish that I was in. But again, when you're down to nothing, God is always up to something. But watch what he says. Yet you have brought me up from the pit. When my soul fainted within me, when no one else could help, when I was getting what I deserved, I remembered God's mercy. He says, in that terrible situation, I remembered the Lord. I remember the verses my pastors used to teach. I remember the songs of Zion my mother used to sing. I remember the presence of God I experienced when I was in the midst of God's people. And I remembered the Lord, which implies up to that time he had forgotten. And sometimes affliction comes into our lives to remind. And the more, now listen, everyone who lives godly in Christ is going to suffer persecution. You're going to deal with stuff no matter what. But some stuff doesn't have to be. If we would just keep in the forefront of our mind, God is faithful. He is God. I am man. He said X, so I say X. He says Y, I say Y. I am creature. He is creator. And I submit. And my prayer went up to you in your holy temple. And what's about to happen here is God is going to give Jonah a revelation. Actually, God is going to kind of just, you know, slip to the quick and really speak to why Jonah was in the situation that he was in. And if you cry out to him, God will give you answers. You might not like the answer, but God will give you the answers. So he prays to the Lord. So he's doing his part. But prayer is not a monologue. It's a what? Dialogue. You got to wait for God to speak back. And then God heard the prayer, but then listening to what God said. He said, listen, Jonah. Those who regard worthless idols.
This is important because he was a prophet. He was probably of the school of the prophets. We talked about that last week. They didn't have any idols in his home. There were no physical idols in his life. But in this case, the idol was not a physical material thing. It was the prophet's own stubbornness, his own willfulness, his prejudices and biases. Any opinion that matters more than God is an idol, even if it's your own. So let's a little context. So Jonah didn't want to go to the Assyrians. They're different people. They're a brutal people. They're a mean people. They're full of idolatry. I don't want any part of them. You know, I am a Hebrew and I'm Jewish and I don't want anything to do with those people. So the man who didn't want to go deal with the people with idols, God had to reveal idols of his own. That will preach. That, yes, it will. Those who regard, listen, there'll be idols all around us, but it's our heart regard to the thing that makes the difference. Those who regard worthless idol. An idol is anything we create and put in the place of obedience or use as an excuse rather than obeying the voice of the Lord. Those who regard worthless idols, now watch this, forsake their own mercy. Meaning, God never forsook Jonah. Jonah forsook God. And how did he do it? By clinging to his own machinations. He's like, Lord, I know you're telling me to go to those people. But my opinion is those people don't need to hear your voice. My opinion is that, matter of fact, you know, I have a whole culture of opinion here. My culture backs me up in this. We are the Hebrews and we don't mess with those people. They're not kosher. But those who regard worthless idols forsake their own mercy. The opinion of man would put up against the opinion of God. If the opinion of man or women and people is higher, that's ultimately your God. And anything that's been created by man's hands or mind is an idol, is just something created out of the imagination of a person and put in the place of God. And many of us have things in our imagination. Pay attention to what I'm saying. Many things in our imagination, our excuses, rationalizations, our ideas about what should be. We raise it up above what God's word says. And to God, it's an idol. And because he was committed to a level of idolatry, in this case, he put his ethnicity on this high seat. I watch people, they put their political party on the high seat. I still watch people put their ethnicity on a high seat. I watch other people put their gender on a high seat. I put people put their sexuality on this high seat, and God is somewhere down there. It's like, well, look, I really worship those things, and God, don't you dare call him Lord.

0: If your opinions and the opinion of people and culture are up there, but his word is down there, ultimately culture and people are your God. And you got to learn to choose you this day whom you're going to serve, whether it's going to be God or man. God or me, myself and I. Those who regard worthless, and that's it's worthlessness, all these things we so highly regard, they're not going to be here but so long. You're going to live in eternity far longer than anything you ever experienced here. And when you weigh it in the balance, it's just like, really, eternity in this moment. I think eternity matters more. Those who regard worthless idols forsake, watch this, their own mercy. The mercy's there, they just forsake it. And what he's saying is, and I guess it could be posed to us this way, did God leave you or did you leave him? Two more verses and I'm through. But I will sacrifice to you without complaining and talking about my opinion, the way I think it should be. Those people over there ought to die. I don't have no time for it. I want to do some other things. I had other aspirations for my life. But I will sacrifice to you with a voice of thanksgiving. Father, thank you that you even told me to do anything. Thank you that you cared enough to care about anybody. Thank you that you knew my name to even call me. And he had to get back to gratitude. But what I want you to notice is he didn't wait until his situation was resolved to thank God. And you can't wait till the battle is over to praise God. He thanked God while he was still in the middle of it, in the belly of it. To come out of the storm, you got to learn how to thank God and praise God in the midst of the storm. There's always something to be thankful for. I may not have that, but God, I do have this. God, I might not have $1 million, but listen, I did have a meal at lunch, and I'm not so sure about dinner, but Lord, thank you for lunch. Lord, I may not have new shoes, but I do have 10 toes, God. You hear what I'm saying? I may not have the jacket I want, but dear God, I have shoulders that are strong. You got to learn to be thankful for what you have in the situation that you're in. Yeah. And then Jonah continued, said, I will pay what I have vowed. You see, he vowed to obey God in his prophetic ministry. And he renounced his vow by going the other way. Now, you see, our vows matter. If God can't trust your promises to him, how can anyone else? He said, I will pay what I have vowed. I'll get back to my calling. Now here we're talking about the high office of prophet and everything. But for us in this room, it may not be to be in a prophet, but maybe it's just to being a good dad. Maybe it's just back to being a good mother, a good woman, a good man. You hear what? Lord, I'm going to pay what I have vowed. You see, wherever... Your calling is wherever God assigned you. You know, Martin Luther and them, they got it right because they started talking in terms of vocation. See, there was this idea that there was the clergy and then there were the other folk. And the only people that had the call of God in their lives were the clergy. No, God calls us into vocations as well. You know, God puts you in business and he puts his hand on you in business. And he might put his hand on you while you're behind the retail counter. You understand? I don't know what your assignment is. He might just assign you to raise one baby. But that's your life assignment. He might just assign you to love one man or one woman. That's your assignment in life. He may, listen, you might live a life single, but God's assigned you to pray like no one else has ever prayed. That's your assignment and your calling. And what Jonah decided to do, I'm gonna get back to what the Lord told me. I'm gonna pay what I told him. I sung that song, yes, Lord, yes, Lord. I sung those songs, and now God's calling due to the confession. So the Lord spoke to the fish, but I want you to notice before he spoke to the fish, Jonah had to do four things. Number one, Jonah prayed. Number two, Jonah let go of his idols. Opinions and things that he put above God's word to him. Number three, Jonah gave the sacrifice of praise. Number four, Jonah returned to his vow or his calling. By the way, your calling will keep calling you until you answer. You can try to hide in the fish as much as you want. You can go as low as you want to the bars of the mountains. But your calling will keep calling to you until you answer. I have found in life, and in fact, if I could just share personal testimony, the reason I understood Sandra's book so well is in many cases I have been, and many times in my life, I have been Jonah. And, you know, I remember when, started church at 14th Street, it failed. We no longer had the means to pay for the facility we were in. And I was like, Lord, I'm a terrible pastor. Maybe you didn't call me. Maybe I take your word too seriously. I'm just going to go back into business. I'm done with this thing. And in the midst of that, by the way, I dealt with a sickness, and I'm not saying God put that on me, but it's just a way sometimes some things happen to remind you how much you need God and how much, you kind of take life and limb, it's just for granted. And but in that time, this is how Grace Church started. I couldn't sleep. I wake up at night seeing souls, seeing people. Sometimes multitudes, sometimes a few. Looking all different types of ways. And it actually literally began to haunt me. I was like, this is the devil. How is God going to haunt somebody? That's what ghosts do, right? Then I'm like, Holy Ghost. Okay, Holy Ghost. Okay. I get it for the first time. Just joking. But you would think that I started Grace because I was this great man of faith. I got tired of not being able to sleep. I got tired of the lack of rest. I said, Lord, I'll do it one more time. So I put the high school on my credit card and all the rest. I won't even tell you, don't do what I did. But God got me through it. But that whole first year was funded on credit. But it was just me trying to get rest. Your calling will keep calling you until you answer. Well, praise the Lord. Amen. Amen. Amen. Thank you. So the Lord spoke to the fish after Jonah did four things. He prayed, he got let go of his idols, he gave God a sacrifice, prayed. Number four, he returned to his calling and his vow. And by the way, the best apologies have three parts. I'm sorry, it's my fault, and what can I do to make it right? I'm sorry. It's not, I'm sorry if I did anything. No, I'm sorry, I did some stuff, okay? How many of y'all hear this apology? I'm sorry if I did anything. You know you did something. What do you mean if you did something? That's not an apology. I'm sorry. It was my fault. Then don't just leave it there. What can I do to make it right? And that's when he returned to his vow. He said, listen, I will pay my vow. He tried to make it right. I'm going to get back to my calling. And watch what happened. And it vomited Jonah. If you want to give the devil the greatest stomach ache that he's ever had, open your mouth and say, God, this is not your fault. I'm sorry. What can I do to make it right? Some of y'all are getting what I'm saying today. Lord, I ran when I shouldn't have. I quit when I should have hung in there. I left you, but you didn't leave me. And when you do that from the belly of your situation, the devil's going to be forced to let you go. And we're just about there. And it vomited Jonah onto dry land. God recalculates better than any GPS system ever can. He still knows how to get you back to where he wants you to be, because his plans are always bigger than our mistakes. So as you listen to me talk about Jonah today, if all we learned about was a man and a fish, we missed the point. My prayer is that you could see yourself in the shoes of Jonah. My prayer is that you ask God, show me where I put things above your directions and your word and your instruction to me. Lord, show me where I'm regarding worthless idols in my life. Lord, reveal to me, Lord, so I can lay them down even at your feet. Lord, I'm ready to pray. Lord, I want to get rid of these idols. God, I'm ready to stop looking on the negative and begin to focus on the good things you give me. I'm willing to get back to praise and hope and God, I'm willing to get back to my calling and my vow and commitment to you. And it vomited Jonah onto dry land. God can get you back to wherever it is you need to be. If you cry out to him in whatever situation you might be in and be willing to surrender and give it back to God. Did you get anything out of that today? Amen.
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5: With SRN News, I'm Jason Walker. Right now, Russia and Germany are centering around a war of words. Moscow says it's going to shutter all German cultural centers across Russia. The move comes after Berlin blamed Moscow for an attempted attack at a major Germany airport. For the last 24 hours, the two nations have been slinging a lot of bad words. A shooting in Minneapolis in a downtown apartment building, leaving three people dead, including the suspect, five others wounded, and authorities say two of the wounded are police officers, but both are in stable condition. In Virginia, a 19-year-old gunman forcing his way into a grade school Wednesday morning, shooting and wounding a staff member, and officials say the young man then committed suicide. SRN News.
6: Hello, this is Michael Youssef from Leading the Way for townhall.com. Now, you probably grew up knowing that socialism doesn't work. It seizes control and, most importantly, seeks to replace God with government. But this ideology is now moving to the very center of our nation's political life. I was born under socialist Islamist regime. I remember when my father's company was taken over by the government. I couldn't wait to turn 18 and escape and find freedom in the West. As these ideologies gain an even stronger foothold in America, we must respond with calm, courage, and biblical conviction. Silence in the face of evil is not faithfulness. I'm Michael Youssef.
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10: We can look forward to, if those are the right words, we can look forward to another hazy, hot, and humid day today under partly cloudy skies. A full AccuWeather forecast coming up in 30 minutes. 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

0: As we travel through the Bible with Dr. J. Vernon McGee, we're stepping into a dramatic moment. Moses warning Pharaoh about the devastating plagues to come. These weren't random acts of judgment. You know, each plague was a direct and deliberate strike against the false gods of Egypt. In fact, Dr. McGee calls it a battle of the gods. I'm Steve Schwetz, and we've arrived at a powerful place in God's Word, where the Lord confronts Egypt's idolatry, Pharaoh's pride, and then ultimately, as Dr. McGee reminds us, Satan himself. It's a gripping study, so hop aboard the Bible bus, find your seat, and while you do, let's listen to this note from a fellow passenger named Christopher. 12 years ago, while recovering from a heart attack, I turned on KLTT in Denver and heard a voice I remembered from my teenage years. Reflecting on how short life is, I decided to listen to Through the Bible and try to complete the 5-year journey. I'm now on my third trip, and my brother in Louisiana just finished his first. Thank you for enriching our lives. Well, Christopher, that is such an encouragement. We're so grateful that you're on the Bible bus with us and that you invited your brother Craig along too. Now, consider your seats being saved for many more journeys and for any other family members or friends you might want to bring with you next time. And then here's an email. This is from a friend in Gujarat, India. I made a joyful decision to start a home group in my language. The Bible study is presented in a simple and beautiful way, helping us understand God's Word more clearly. We gather regularly and grow spiritually together. Our last note comes from a listener in Kenya. Praise God, many of us were lost because we had never heard the good news, and now, with the programs in our Turkana language, we are saved. Wow, that's Through the Bible's whole reason for existence, right? Would you join us in praising God for the new life of listeners like these, and then praying for His Word as it goes out in more than 250 languages every day? You can do that by signing up for our World Prayer Team. It's super easy. 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Let's pray now. Heavenly Father, would you prepare our hearts to receive the truth of your word and let it reach into the darkest places and distant corners of this world and our hearts. In Jesus' name, amen. Now here's Dr. J. Vernon McGee with our study of Exodus 5 on Through the Bible.
1: Now today, friends, as we come to the fifth chapter, there's something that I probably should mention because it's going to come up again and again in the Old Testament, and that is the relationship of the individual Israelite to God. He was never called the individual Israelite a son of God, but we saw back in chapter 4, verse 22, the thing that God did say of the nation. And I was so busy talking about the home life of Moses that I didn't speak of the home life of the nation. Now let me read this. Thou shalt say unto Pharaoh, thus saith the Lord, Israel is my son, even my firstborn. Now the nation as such was considered a son of God. And I think each individual Israelite, and we'll have to see this as we go along, had to have that experience of the new birth to come in under the covenant. You see, the sign of it, as we've already seen, was circumcision, and that was the badge of it. But as Paul made very clear, you will recall to the Galatians, he said, for in Christ Jesus neither circumcision availeth anything, nor uncircumcision, but a new creation. In other words, there are a great many people today even boast of the fact that they don't belong to a church, and they don't do this, and they don't go through a ritual and all of that. Well, my friend, that's nothing to crow about, nothing to boast of, whether you have or have not. It's the inward experience. It is to have experienced the new birth. And I believe that the individual Israelite had to go through that. But the nation as such was called the Son of God, and each one had to come in under that badge, which was circumcision outwardly, but you see it spoke of an inward relationship. Now, we'll have a great deal more to say about that from time to time, especially when God sent the nation into captivity. Now, here in chapter 5, we begin actually a new section, and it's the contest now with Pharaoh. And I'd like to say something preliminary about this as we'll move rather hurriedly after we get going in this section. You see now what has happened is this. Moses appears back in Egypt after 40 years' absence. Now God is ready to deliver his people. And the deliverer now is prepared. Moses is prepared. And Moses was to assemble the elders of Israel, and they're all to go to Pharaoh, and Pharaoh will refuse. And that refusal will open the struggle between God and the gods of Egypt. Actually, it was not a battle between the people of Egypt or the nation Egypt. It was against the gods of Egypt. And the plagues actually were not haphazard. In other words, when God sent the plague of frogs, he didn't say, well, now I wonder what I can think of to do next. The fact of the matter is that probably nothing was quite as organized and as meaningful as these plagues. They were directed very definitely at certain institutions in Egypt, and that was the idolatry of Egypt. And the thing that was going to happen, as we'll see here, Pharaoh is going to ask the question, who is the Lord? I don't know him, and don't intend to let his people go. Well, God's going to introduce himself, and he'll do it by bringing these plagues on the land of Egypt. Now, over in the 7th chapter, verse 5, the Lord makes it clear what he had in mind. And the Egyptians shall know that I'm the Lord when I stretch forth mine hand upon Egypt and bring out the children of Israel from among them. You see, he not only delivered his people, but by the plagues, he let the Egyptians know who he was, because each plague was leveled at the different gods of Egypt. And believe me, they had gods many. I'll go into detail in this after today when we take up each plague separately. But there were literally thousands of temples in Egypt, and there were millions of idols and about 3,000 different gods in Egypt. Now, that will outdo anything we've got in this country today. There was power in the religion of Egypt. Somebody's going to say, you don't mean that. Well, I certainly do mean it, friends. There was power in that. The Egyptians were not fools. I don't know why that we today always arrogate to ourselves a superior knowledge to the people of the past, because we have a transistor radio, we have color television, we've been to the moon, and that means we're superior, know something. Don't you know that all of our knowledge is based on that which has been handed down by the past, and that we've been building just like you put up a wall, one stone on another, down through the centuries. And these people in the past were not fools. And Paul, I think, makes it very clear that there was power in the religions of Egypt. Over in 2 Timothy, the 3rd chapter, verse 8, he says, now as Jannes and Jambres withstood Moses, so do these also resist the truth, men of corrupt minds, reprobate concerning the faith. And I think it was satanic. I've always felt that the Greeks really got a great deal of fireworks from Mount Olympus, but it was satanic. And Satan grants power to them that worship him. The Oracle of Delphi is an example of that. Spiritism today. Now, the plagues were directed at the gods of Egypt, against idolatry, against Pharaoh, against Satan. And I like to call it a battle of the gods, for that's exactly what it was. And listen to the 12th chapter of Exodus, verse 12. And this was the last plague. Listen to this. For I will pass through the land of Egypt this night. I will smite all the firstborn in the land of Egypt, both man and beast, and against all the gods of Egypt I will execute judgment. I'm the Lord. It definitely is a battle of the gods. It's God directing these plagues against the idolatry of Egypt. Now, to reveal to Israel, of course, the ability of God to deliver was another very important lesson there. You see, they were born in brickyards, and they were in idolatry, and God had to show them that he was superior, that he could deliver them. Now, let me run through these plagues very briefly, just to let you see that there's some sense to them. Moses first changed the rod into a serpent, and the wise men of Egypt do that. That was something that reveals that Satan has certain power, which is quite definite. Now, the Nile was turned to blood. The fertility of that land depended upon the overflow of the Nile to bring both fertilizer and water. And it was sacred, the Nile sacred to Osiris. There were pagan rites every spring. Life became death now. And before, the Nile spoke of life. But now it's death, it's blood. And then the frogs, they were dirty and ugly. And the very interesting thing is that the Egyptians worshipped about every animal that was imaginable. They worshipped Hika, the frog-headed goddess, and it was offense to kill frogs. But my friend, when you get up of a morning, there are frogs in bed with you, frogs on the floor, frogs in the kitchen. You have a mind to want to kill them, but they're all sacred, you see. And then you have here the fact that the magicians in Egypt duplicated up to this point. But from here on, they're out of business. The next one was the lice, and the magicians could not duplicate this one. And it makes you believe maybe the others were fake that they did, but at least there was a duplication. Now, Keb was the earth god, and lice were made out of the dust of the earth. That, to me, is a very interesting thing. Then the judgment of the flies, and that is the scarab. That's what they find in the tombs today. It speaks of eternal life, the beetles, if you please. They were sacred to Ra, the sun god, Ra Ammon, and Kippara. And then the murrain on the cattle. Well, Egypt was a land of zoolatry. They worshiped the whole animal kingdom, and Apis especially, the black bull. And may I say to you, it's rather ridiculous. They're now going to have to worship a sick cow. Don't tell me there's not humor in the Bible, and I think God must have smiled about this time. And then the boils, there was hail. And this is where now God begins to demonstrate his power. Isis, the great god of the air, of the atmosphere, and he's moving in on them now. Locusts, the crops were cursed, and that is an evidence of the judgment of God. We find that in the book of Joel and Revelation. And then darkness. You see, Egyptians worshiped the sun, Ra Ammon, that disk with the rays going out from it. I know when I was in Egypt, in the museums and around the old buildings, the ruins that are there, you see this sign over the doorway, Ra Ammon. It's the disk of the sun and rays shooting out from it. Well, the sun's blotted out in this darkness in Egypt. And then the tenth one, the death of the firstborn, and the firstborn belonged to the gods of Egypt. In other words, God just took what belonged to the gods of Egypt. This was a tremendous thing, you see, that God is doing here. He's teaching the Egyptians, and he's convincing Pharaoh, and he's also bringing his own people where they're willing to acknowledge him. Now, I think it's important to see that, friends, because it lifts this record out of an account that some would like to make it rather ridiculous. Well, it's not ridiculous. You can imagine the idolatry that was in Egypt. And God, by the way, through Isaiah, predicted later on every idol would disappear from the land of Egypt. And you know, today they're Muslim down there, and they don't permit idols at all. And the land that was loaded with more idols, probably than any land, that includes Babylon, every one of them's disappeared. And you go to old Memphis, and God said that this is the city that he would absolutely remove every idol. And the only thing that's left there is that great big statue of the Pharaoh that was so vain. And it's all broken up, but it's a tremendous, huge thing. They've got a building over it now. It was formerly just right out in the big outdoors. Now, that gives us something of the background that we have here. Now, as I come to chapter 5, will you notice as we move through this record? Verse 1, I'm reading, "And afterward Moses and Aaron went in and told Pharaoh, 'Thus saith the Lord God of Israel, let my people go, that they may hold a feast unto me in the wilderness.'" Now you see that this was to be the first step. They didn't go in and say, "Let my people go, we're leaving here. We're going to the promised land." But that's not it. Just let us go out in the wilderness and worship. That's preparing him or softening him up for what is ultimately coming, of course. But notice the reaction of Pharaoh. And Pharaoh said, "Who is the Lord that I should obey his voice to let Israel go? I know not the Lord, neither will I let Israel go." Two things, you see. I don't know the Lord, and I don't intend to let Israel go. Well, he certainly doesn't know the Lord, or he'd say, "I'm going to let Israel go." But he's going to get acquainted. And this is part of the purpose of the plagues. Verse 3, "And they said, the God of the Hebrews hath met with us. Let us go, we pray thee, 3 days' journey into the desert, and sacrifice unto the Lord our God, lest he fall upon us with pestilence or with the sword." In other words, God will judge us if we do not take this step now. "And the king of Egypt said unto them, Wherefore do ye Moses and Aaron let the people from their works? Get you unto your burdens. And Pharaoh said, Behold, the people of the land now are many, and ye make them rest from their burdens." In other words, Moses was having mass meetings of these people, and they were restless now. They wanted to go. And this Pharaoh sees that he's presented with a real problem. He says, "You get back to your work." And he sends them back to the brickyards and now increases their problem and their difficulties. And Pharaoh commanded the same day the taskmasters of the people and their officers, saying, "Ye shall no more give the people straw to make brick as heretofore. Let them go and gather straw for themselves. And the tail of the bricks which they did make heretofore, ye shall lay upon them. Ye shall not diminish aught thereof, for they be idle. Therefore they cry, saying, Let us go and sacrifice to our God." In other words, they were asking for a holiday. And he said, "There's nothing doing. You're not working hard enough." And their task is increased by the withholding of straw from them. The very interesting thing is that Dr. Melvin Grove Kyle, that I referred to before in this study in Egypt, he was an Egyptologist, and I had the privilege of being under him as a seminary student for a time. And Dr. Kyle brought to the class one day a brick that he had taken out of the city of Ramesses, out of the ruins. And you find that the first brick that were there were made with straw, but up at the top. And he said these that were on top were brick that had been made without straw. This is apparently a historical record, you see. That is, that can be corroborated and substantiated from the brick that are there. Now, I don't know about you, but I believe the record, not because they found some brick over in Egypt, but because God has said it. But it's interesting to note that it has been confirmed. Now, we find that the task is increased for these people. And it was something that was hard on them. Actually, before they served with rigor, we're told. Now, will you note, and I'm dropping down to verse 15. "Then the officers of the children of Israel came and cried unto Pharaoh, saying, Wherefore dealest thou thus with thy servants? There is no straw given unto thy servants. And they say to us, Make brick, and behold, thy servants are beaten. But the fault is in thine own people." But he said, "Ye are idle, ye are idle. Therefore ye say, Let us go and do sacrifice to the Lord. Go therefore now and work, for there shall no straw be given you, yet shall ye deliver the tale of brick." And the officers of the children of Israel did see that they were in evil case after it was said, "Ye shall not diminish aught from your bricks of your daily tasks." And they met Moses and Aaron, who stood in the way, as they came forth from Pharaoh. And they said unto them, "The Lord look upon you and judge, because ye have made our savor to be abhorred in the eyes of Pharaoh and in the eyes of his servants, to put a sword in their hand to slay us." In other words, Moses and Aaron, the thing you've done, you haven't helped us, but you've given Pharaoh an excuse to make our burden more difficult than it ever was before. And Moses returned unto the Lord and said, "Lord, wherefore hast thou so evil entreated this people? Why is it that thou hast sent me?" You would think at this point that Moses was complaining And there's always been a question, is Moses complaining here? I think so. I think that Moses came down to deliver the children of Israel, and he felt like, my, they'd certainly be for him since he wanted to deliver the people. But things are not working out like he anticipated, and I feel like that he is complaining. And now verse 23, for since I came to Pharaoh to speak in thy name, he hath done evil to this people, neither hast thou delivered thy people at all. And Moses is complaining. He's rather impatient. He said, I've come down here to deliver them at your instructions. I've delivered the message. And instead of Pharaoh calling me in and saying, all right, here's your passport, you can go. Instead of that, he's made their difficulty much harder than it was. But you see, God is moving slowly, patiently, which is his way. And here in chapter 6 now, he wants to encourage his servant. He also wants to encourage the people of Israel and teach them, and he has a little message for Pharaoh also. Now I'm reading in chapter 6, beginning at verse 1. Now the Lord will deal with Moses. Then the Lord said unto Moses, now shalt thou see what I will do to Pharaoh, for with a strong hand shall he let them go, and with a strong hand shall he drive them out of his land. And God spake unto Moses, and said unto him, I am the Lord. This is Jehovah now speaking, the self-existing one. God doesn't have any reserves. He doesn't fill a pantry full of foodstuffs so that he won't starve. God doesn't have to make preparation for the future. He is the self-existing one. I am the Lord. He's not dependent upon anything in creation. He doesn't lean on anything. The whole business leans on him, my beloved. Now, will you notice what he's doing here to this man Moses? He's giving him the continuity now that has come down from the days of Abraham. Listen to him, verse 3, and I appeared unto Abraham, unto Isaac, and unto Jacob, by the name of God Almighty, but by my name Jehovah was I not known to them. He was the Almighty God, the Creator, the Deliverer, but now he is the self-existing one and the one who is able to deliver these people. Will you notice the number of times, by the way, friends, that the personal pronoun I, as it refers to God, I am the Lord. I appeared unto Abraham. I appeared unto Isaac. I appeared unto Jacob. And I was not known by the name of Jehovah to them. Now verse 4. And I have established my covenant with them to give them the land of Canaan, the land of their pilgrimage, wherein they were strangers. Now you have here this tremendous emphasis upon what God is going to do. Will you listen to him? Verse 5, and I have also heard the groaning of the children of Israel, whom the Egyptians keep in bondage, and I have remembered my covenant. Wherefore, say unto the children of Israel, I am the Lord. Now there begins here the seven I wills of God, what he's going to do, and they are the seven I wills of redemption. And for us, it is a marvelous portrait and picture today. But it was a great encouragement to Moses in that day. God says who he is, and now he says what he's going to do. And you and I have a Savior today. He is who he says he is, and he's able to save to the uttermost. Until next time, may God richly bless you, my beloved.
0: What a relief. When God says, I will, we can trust that he will do exactly what he says. 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
5: With SRN News, I'm Jason Walker. That shooting in downtown Minneapolis has left three people dead. That includes the suspect, five others wounded. Of those, two of them are police officers, but they're doing fine. A federal judge has blocked President Trump's latest attempt to prohibit automatic U.S. citizenship at birth. That stops his executive order until a class action lawsuit by immigrant families has been resolved. New investigation finds virtually every American has been the target of scammers in some way. Scams have surged to a record high, causing billions in losses for a lot of people. Russia says it will shutter German cultural centers all across the country. That move comes after Berlin blamed Moscow for an attempted attack at a German airport. This is SRN News.
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6: Today will be very hot as temperatures climb to a high of 96 degrees, approaching the record high of 98 set back in 1953. Expect intervals of clouds and sunshine with a chance of a thunderstorm in the area this afternoon, which could bring flash flooding and damaging winds. Tonight will be partly cloudy, warm and humid, with another chance of a thunderstorm and a low of 76 degrees. With the AccuWeather forecast, I'm meteorologist Joe Lundberg.
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0: and so many arguments. As one person is making her point, the other person is formulating his response. He's not really hearing her point, he's preparing his counterpoint. It's tactical gamesmanship, and they're keeping mental score. Well, hopefully that doesn't sound familiar. But if it does, today on A New Beginning, Pastor Greg Laurie helps us learn to resolve conflict by following an example we see in Scripture. Today, practical help for everyone.
1: Well, grab your Bibles and turn to Acts chapter 15. And the title of my message is How to Resolve Conflict. We're going to look at a story now in the Bible as two godly men have a conflict. Two men who love the Lord have a disagreement, and they were apostles nonetheless. And we're going to see some very important things from this. But we have some troublemakers that have entered the scene. They're believers in Jesus. They're Jewish, and they have a Jewish background. And they felt that one had to be circumcised before they could become a Christian. They were placing an unnecessary barrier on these new believers. So Paul and Barnabas are now a missionary team, and they're not happy about it. And they thought, we need to go back to the leaders in Jerusalem and get this resolved. So the apostles and elders met together to resolve this issue. The apostles gave a ruling. So basically they said, okay, we're not going to require circumcision. To become a Christian, you need to believe in Jesus. Look at verse 11 of chapter 15. We believe through the grace of the Lord Jesus Christ, we shall be saved. Bottom line, it's Jesus plus nothing. It's Jesus only. You don't need anything more than Jesus. But sometimes we act as though we achieve salvation through our own efforts. I heard about a multimillionaire who was talking with someone, and the person said, can you tell me the secrets of how you became a multimillionaire? The guy said, sure. When I was a very young man, I was dirt poor. There were tough times when I was motivated and energetic. So with my last dime, I bought an apple. I spent the whole night polishing that apple. And then I took it downtown and I sold it for 50 cents. I took that 50 cents and I bought five more apples and I polished them and I sold them for $2.50. Then I bought more apples and more apples till I'd made $100. And then my wife's father died and left us $10 million. So the, you know, he didn't become a millionaire by polishing apples. He became a millionaire because he received an inheritance. And we don't become a Christian by polishing apples, so to speak, our good works. I did this, I did that. It's all based on what Jesus did for us, not on what we do for Jesus, right? But then once we are saved, we should want to please the Lord and honor the Lord and obey the Lord. So that's the ruling of the apostles. Okay, so let's come back to our topic. How do we resolve conflict? Acts 15, verse 30.

0: 36. Sometime later, Paul said to Barnabas, let's go back and visit the believers in all the towns where we preach the word of God and see how they're doing. Barnabas wanted to take John, also called Mark, with him, John Mark. Paul did not think it was a good idea or wise to take him because he had deserted them in Pamphylia and had not continued with them in the work. They had such a sharp disagreement, they parted company. Barnabas took Mark and sailed for Cyprus. Paul chose Silas and left, commended by the believers to the grace of God. And he went through Syria and Cilicia, strengthening the churches. So here's the conflict. Two men of God see things in a different way. Mr. Encouragement, that would be Barnabas, wants to take his nephew, John Mark. Yeah, John Mark messed up. Yeah, John Mark bailed on them on an earlier trip. But hey, let's give him another chance. Paul's reaction is, no, we can't have that happen. We can't have someone walk away from us in the middle of one of these ministry trips we're taking. So they disagreed with it. The friction developed and then they parted ways. So now let's answer the question, how do you resolve conflict? If you're taking notes, here's point number one. The person you're disagreeing with, don't talk about them, talk to them. Don't talk about them, talk to them. Paul and Barnabas had this conversation face to face. And by the way, this is not the only time that Paul differed with someone. He said, I disagreed with Peter to his face. That's kind of heavy duty. Peter and Paul having an argument? What would you do if you were there? What side do you choose? Peter? Paul? It's like your parents fighting, right? You don't know how to react to it. The Battle of the Titans. They had disagreements. And here's the thing. If you know someone who's a Christian, and maybe they're doing something they should not be doing, and because you love them, you go to them, you're being a true friend. Because the Bible says, faithful are the wounds of a friend, but the kisses of an enemy are deceitful. Open rebuke is better than secret love. Don't talk about them, talk to them. Don't post a comment on their post publicly for everyone to see. You have a relationship with them, text them directly, call them directly. Better yet, sit down with them, because a true friend stabs you in the front, not in the back. Go to them. And a lot of times we won't do this. We'll just let it fester and we'll become more angry. Now, by the way, on this particular argument, Paul was in the right, I believe. But you want to talk about these things because we'll gossip and spread information we don't even know if it's true. Matthew 18:15 says, if another believer sins against you, go privately, point out the offense. If the other person listens and confesses, you've won that person back. So I like to go to the person. I'm going to get my facts straight. How many of you are married? Raise up your hand. You're married. When you're married, you're going to have conflict. Let me say a word to single people. How many of you are single? All right, listen to this. No man and no woman is going to meet every one of your needs. If you go into marriage saying, man, when I find that right guy riding on a white horse, he's going to change everything. One day my prince will come. Right. Stop watching Disney movies. Or the guy says, oh, I'm going to meet her one day on the beach just as the sun is setting, the golden hour. She'll come running to me on the beach in slow motion. Okay, however you meet, reality is going to kick in. And you're two imperfect people in a relationship. And you have to work through these things because conflicts are going to come. I've had couples come to me and say, Greg, would you perform our ceremony? Would you marry us? Well, let me ask you, are you both Christians? Oh, yes. How long have you known each other? 6 months. Okay. Have you guys had a conflict or an argument? Oh, no. We love each other too much. Yeah, no. Go have an argument. You're going to have to learn how to resolve conflict. And that's so important. So when you're having a conflict in your marriage, you want to learn how to listen. Listen to what your mate is saying. I know you have your counterpoint. I know you have your argument. I know you think you're in the right and they're in the wrong, but at least listen to them and hear what they're saying. Try not to let it escalate. Don't raise your voice. Don't insult them. Don't call them names. Don't say things like, "You always," because they don't. Try to remain calm. Hear what it is they're saying and never fight in front of the kids. Ever. Make that a hard rule in your house. Now, once you've heard them, you state your point of view. Hopefully they'll listen to you as you've listened to them. Now you need to try to find a compromise, perhaps some kind of resolution. Ephesians 4:26 says, don't let the sun go down on your anger. In other words, don't go to bed mad at each other. Fight to resolve, not to win. If you go into it to win, you lose even if you win. The objective is to resolve, not to win the argument.
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0: You know, I've heard people describe a trip to Israel as seeing the Bible actually come to life. Hey, everybody, Greg Laurie. And I've been to Israel many times, and I've led a lot of tours, and I have to say that's absolutely true. Listen, when you're walking on the same stones that Jesus himself walked on, well, that's something that's enriching to your faith. It's not just a travel experience. It actually energizes and enhances your study of the Bible. Think of it this way. It's a vacation with a purpose. And we're going to be taking a tour of Israel April 6 to 15, 2027. 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
1: 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Well, today, Pastor Greg is helping us learn to resolve conflict biblically. His first point, when you disagree with someone, don't talk about them, talk to them. Let's continue.
0: Number two, forgive the person you have the conflict with. Forgive the person you have the conflict with. You say, well, Greg, they don't deserve my forgiveness. Listen, forgiveness, according to C.S. Lewis, does not mean excusing. So maybe they don't deserve your forgiveness, but you forgive them anyway. I remember I was having a meal years ago with Cliff Barrows. Cliff Barrows was a longtime associate of Billy Graham. Cliff would lead worship and was sort of the MC of the Billy Graham events, and he was a wonderful man. And he said this to me once as we were talking. He says, Greg, there are eight words you should be willing to say to your spouse every single day. Here they are. I'm sorry, please forgive me, and I love you. Pretty good. I'm sorry, please forgive me, and I love you. And I would add these words as well. It was my fault. You'll be amazed at how quickly that will diffuse a disagreement. Because they're not expecting that. They're going in, and you're listening, and they're going off. And then when they're done, you say, wow, I'm sorry. It was my fault. Please forgive me. They're like, yeah! All right. It works. I said this before, and it was put in one of my devotions. And a guy was reading the devotion. He'd never heard this before. Okay, so just say, I'm sorry, please forgive me, and I love you, and it was my fault. So he walks into the other room where his wife is. He says, honey, I want to tell you something. She says, what? He says, I'm sorry, please forgive me, I love you, it was my fault. He says, she starts crying. Thank you for saying that to me. And then he said, it's really not mine. Greg wrote it in some devotion. I said, you should have never said that. You should have gone with that. But it really can help diffuse tension, because we're going to have conflict. We're going to have to learn how to forgive. Husbands are going to offend their wives. Wives are going to offend their husbands. Parents will offend their children. Children will offend their parents. Family members will offend one another. Friends will offend one another, maybe intentionally, maybe unintentionally, but it will happen. Dogs will offend cats. Cats won't care. They don't care. They don't care about you or anything else. You cannot make peace with a cat. Anyway, so I digress. So we need to learn how to forgive, or you're going to end up as that bitter person. And when bitterness grows, it's the end of a relationship. The Bible warns in Hebrews 12:15, we should watch out that no poisonous root of bitterness grows up and troubles us, corrupting many. Not only is forgiveness important for you spiritually, it's actually important for you physically. It can help you to be a healthier person. I read an article, Time Magazine put it out. The title, what the cover story was, Should All Be Forgiven? And the article states, scientists and sociologists have begun to extract forgiveness and the act of forgiving from the confines of the confessional, transforming it into the subject of quantifiable research. A number of psychologists and psychotherapists have realized that there's nothing like forgiveness for dissipating anger, mending marriages, and banishing depression. Well, how about that? They caught up with the Bible. Because the Bible says, be tenderhearted, forgiving one another, just as God in Christ has forgiven you. Third and last point, if possible, reconcile. If possible, reconcile. By the way, Paul ultimately reconciled with John Mark because he wrote in 2 Timothy 4:11 to Timothy, get Mark here and bring him with you because he's helpful to me and my ministry. So in a way, we could go back to this story and say, Paul was right in what he said. He was saying to John Mark, look, young man, you need to be responsible. You need to keep your commitments. And when you say you're going to do something, you need to do it. So you can't come on the missionary journey with us this time. But then later, through the actions of John Mark, no doubt Paul said, you know, I like that kid. Send him over to me. He's been helpful to me so we can learn from our mistakes. Paul did not hold a grudge, neither should we. In the book of Genesis, we have Abraham and Lot. They had a conflict. Abraham was Lot's uncle. One day Abraham said to Lot, look, nephew, it's always drama with you, okay? All this tension between the people that are helping me and the people that are helping you, I think it's in our best interest that we part company. Look, I love you, but I just don't think we can travel together any longer. And so Abraham said, I'll tell you what, I'll give you the choice. You want to go this way? I'll go that way. Make your choice. Where do you want to go? Well, Lot looks and sees a very beautiful spot. And he says, wow, I like that. It kind of reminds me of Egypt. It's lush and it's green. I want to go there. I think they call it Sodom and Gomorrah. And that's where he went. And Abraham went the other direction. A little time passes. Lot gets himself into some trouble. He's taken as a captive. Now the news came to Abraham, your nephew has just been captured. He's a hostage. Abraham could have said, stupid kid, I warned him, you know, he deserves what he gets. No, Abraham goes and rescues his nephew. So here's my point. There was a parting of ways, but there was a reconciliation. The reality is, Lot was not nearly as godly as Abraham was, and Lot was kind of a spiritual drain. There are people like that that we meet. When you get around them, they pull you down spiritually. They might even profess to be a Christian, but they do pull you down. And you might say, you know, I don't want to hang around that person anymore. They're so critical. They're so negative. They're always down. They're always gossiping. They always have something bad to say about someone else. After I've been with them, I feel like I need to take a shower afterwards. I'm not going to hang around that person anymore. But then maybe one day that person is in trouble and you reach back out to them and you lift them up again. So we have to make these decisions in life as well. So try to resolve as best as possible. So let's wrap this message up and apply it to each of us personally. Before you can effectively forgive others, you yourself need to be forgiven. Do you remember the first words of Jesus as he hung on the cross? They were, Father, forgive them, for they know not what they do. Forgiven people should be forgiving people. But let me ask you now, have you been forgiven of your sin? You don't have to clean your life up and come to Christ. You come to Christ, he'll clean your life up. You might say, well, I just need to get my life in order and start following these rules and regulations and get myself a Bible and make, just get a little religion. Listen, you don't need a little religion. You need a lot of Jesus. Just come to Jesus. Come to Jesus. You come to Jesus with your addictions. You come to Jesus with your problems. You come to Jesus with your sins. And you say, Lord, save me. And he'll forgive you and start changing you. The changes will follow the encounter with Christ. And maybe there's somebody here that needs to just come to Jesus. You don't realize that God loves you, or you haven't realized it up to this point. You don't realize, or you haven't realized that you could come into a relationship with him, but you can. If you want your sin forgiven, if you want Christ to come into your life, if you want to know that you will go to heaven when you die, if you're ready to say yes to Jesus wherever you are, pray these words out loud. Lord Jesus, I know that I'm a sinner, but I know that you're the Savior who died on the cross for me. I turn from my sin now, and I choose to follow you from this moment forward. Thank you for hearing my prayer and answering this prayer. In Jesus' name I pray. Amen.

0: 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Well, we're so excited to tell you about Pastor Greg's new book called What Every Growing Christian Needs to Know. Pastor Greg, you give some great insight on prayer in the book, among other things. How can we train ourselves to stop treating prayer like just an emergency hotline, you know, and start treating it like a real relationship with communication?
1: Well, thankfully, it can be both. You know, there are times when you're in a crisis and you can call out to the Lord and He promises He'll hear your prayer and He'll answer you. But the best way to pray is just do it continuously. The Bible says, pray without ceasing, for this is the will of God in Christ Jesus concerning you. Okay, pray without ceasing. How do I do that? Well, you can do it while you're driving to work. Oh, wait, I have to keep my eyes open. Yeah, true. You don't have to close your eyes to pray. But it's just talking with God. It's listening to God. It's communing with God. It's sharing your concerns, your burdens, your joys, all of it with the Lord. And so it's something that every believer should learn to engage in on a regular basis, not unlike your relationship with your spouse or someone that's a close friend. You maybe are texting back and forth all day long. Maybe you're on the phone a little bit, but you're in constant communication with that person that you have a relationship with. The same is true of God. But we do this through prayer. And I want to encourage you to learn how to pray more effectively. There are obstacles to prayer. There are problems that will cause our prayers to not be answered in the affirmative. There are secrets to getting your prayers answered and a whole lot more. And I talk about all of this in my new book, What Every Growing Christian Needs to Know. I also talk about the importance of Bible study, how to get the most out of it. I talk also about the importance of being involved in a church. And I also deal with the importance of telling others about Jesus Christ. So let us send you a copy of this book that will help you learn how to pray more effectively. That's simply titled, What Every Growing Christian Needs to Know.
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2: 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I'm Tom Boone with a look at D.C. area weather. Very hot and humid again today and tomorrow, with chances of scattered late-day thunderstorms, highs today and tomorrow in the low 90s. Milder conditions on the way for Saturday, with the rain clearing in the morning and afternoon highs in the low 80s. We're at 73 degrees right now, and grace to you with John MacArthur is next on W8.
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12: 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And it's certainly not the God we meet in the book of Job. Today on Insight for Living, Chuck Swindoll invites us to consider a God far greater, far higher, and far more mysterious than we ever imagined. Why does he allow such suffering? Why the silence? Chuck doesn't offer easy answers. He offers something better.
13: If you're new with us today, you wouldn't know that we're in the midst of a study in Job, and we have come all the way to the 25th chapter of this book, which means we only have 2 years and 4 months left to get through it. Not really. Job 25, verse 1, then Bildad the Shuhite answered, "Dominion and all belong to him who establishes peace in his heights. Is there any number to his troops, and upon whom does his light not rise? How then can a man be just with God, or how can he be clean who is born a woman? Even the moon has no brightness, and the stars are not pure in his sight. How much less man, that maggot, and the son of man, that worm?" Job responded, "What a help you are to the weak." You got it. It is sarcasm. "How you have saved the arm without strength. What counsel you have given to one without wisdom. What helpful insight you have abundantly provided. To whom have you uttered words, and whose spirit was expressed through you?" And then Job describes the departed spirits as well as the whole world about us, all the way to the heights of the universe. Verse 13, "By his breath the heavens are cleared, his hand has pierced the fleeing serpent. Behold, these are the fringes of his ways, and how faint a word we hear from him. But his mighty
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10: A study of Job is essentially a study of God. For after all, God is the one who struck the deal with the adversary. When he came and pointed out Job, claiming that if somehow God would remove the hedge from around this servant of his, Job would ultimately curse his name. So it was God who released the enemy to Job. And it was God who set the boundaries, saying, but don't touch him, don't touch his life. And later it was God who permitted the adversary to come back and to touch him and bring upon him all manner of pain and suffering. It was God's permissive will, strange as it is for all of us to understand that. It was his permissive will that allowed the enemy to do what he did with Job. And then it is God who steps behind the shadows and hides for 35 chapters. He doesn't speak. He doesn't give visions. He doesn't provide relief. He doesn't offer comfort. Not only is he absent, he is silent. And it's tough for us. We who were reared in Sunday school were taught that the God we love is the God who is good and merciful and gracious and kind, full of love, and could never do anything cruel. And then we happen upon an intelligent and careful study of Job, and we're confused. And the longer we stay in the book, the more we realize either we weren't taught correctly the full story about God, or we're not understanding the full story about Job. I think the former. Paul wrote to the Romans and said, oh, the depth of the riches, both of the wisdom and the knowledge of God. How unsearchable are his judgments and unfathomable his ways. So even as far back as the first century, as Paul penned his letter to the Romans, he informed the reader, ultimately us, that God is unfathomable and unsearchable. Doesn't mean he isn't good, and it doesn't mean he stops being loving and merciful. It just means he is also incomprehensible. We're getting in deep. And before we know it, we realize there is a whole lot about God we were never taught. And now, in the midst of our study of Job, we are forced to dig deeper and find out what it is that we were missing. Theologians call him inscrutable. One of the first times I remember that word making a dent in my brain, I was graduating from seminary, and the president of the school at the time, Dr. John Walford, made the comment that he would hope that all of us would continue to remember that our God is unfathomable, which means we are unable to fathom his ways, and our God is unscrutable. And then he said with a wry smile, so don't try to unscrew the inscrutable. First time I'd put the two words together. But we so want to. Everything within us screams to explain and interpret and define fully the workings of God. For after all, we're intelligent. God made us like this. He tells us that we are to know him, and we long to do that, so we continue to pursue him. And the deeper we dig, the more unfathomable he becomes. And that's the way it's to be. But we're not comfortable with that. We like things fathomable. We like things scrutable. We like to be able to explain and interpret and correctly analyze so that we understand the whole story. Impossible with God. Impossible. You see, we think of God, when no one is around, as being maybe the oldest man we've ever known. He has a long beard and stands in the north of the old maps going, and he's blowing this wind across to move the sailing ships across the seas. Not so. He is not a little bit like us. He is nothing like us. As Isaiah wrote, my ways are higher than your ways and my thoughts higher than your thoughts. We are not alike. Now we need an illustration that helps us understand the vastness of God. Astronomy will help. If it were possible to travel the speed of light on a straight trajectory, we would arrive at the moon in 1 1/3 seconds. Continuing at that same speed, do you know how long it would take us to reach the first star? 4 years. That's only the first star in this galaxy. Bear with me. Some of you have been to New York City and you have visited the Hayden Planetarium. It has a miniature replica of our solar system showing the speeds and the sizes of our planets. What is interesting is that the three outer planets are not even included. You see, there wasn't room for Uranus, Neptune, and Pluto. Uranus would have to be in the planetarium's outer corridor. Neptune would be around 8th Avenue, and Pluto, another three long avenues away at 5th Avenue. Oh, by the way, no stars are included, for obvious reasons. Can you imagine on the same scale where the nearest star would be located? Cleveland, Ohio. Vast. And remember, that's just our local galaxy and the nearest star. There's more. A scientist once suggested another interesting analogy. To grasp this scene, imagine a perfectly smooth glass pavement on which the finest speck can be seen. Then shrink our sun from 865,000 miles in diameter to only 2 feet and place an orange ball on the pavement to represent the sun. Step off 82 paces, 2 feet per pace, and to represent proportionately the first planet, Mercury, put down a tiny mustard seed. Take 60 more steps for Venus and put down an ordinary BB. Mark off 78 more steps, put down a green pea. That's us, Earth. Step off another 108 paces from there, and for Mars, put down a pinhead. Sprinkle around some fine dust for the asteroids, then take another 788 steps more and place an orange on the glass for Jupiter. After 934 more steps, put down a golf ball for Saturn. Now it gets really involved. Mark 2,086 steps more for Uranus, a marble. Another 2,322 steps from there, you arrive at Neptune. Let's let a cherry represent Neptune. This will take 2.5 miles, and we haven't even discussed Pluto. We have a smooth glass surface, 5 miles in diameter, yet just a tiny fraction of the heavens, excluding Pluto. Now, guess how far we'd have to go on the same scale before we could put down another 2-foot ball to represent the nearest star. 6,720 miles. Miles, not paces. And that's just the first star. among millions, maybe billions, in this galaxy, which is one among thousands, maybe millions, David, in the 139th Psalm, made the comment, "It is high, I cannot attain to it." I think it's his way of saying, "This blows my mind." And so it should. But we are uncomfortable with blown minds. After all, we're Americans. We know how to run things until we get to God. Not only do we not know how, we cannot control him, nor should we try. A.W. Tozer, on this very subject of God's inscrutability, writes, "Left to ourselves, we tend immediately to reduce God to manageable terms. We want to get him where we can use him, or at least know where he is when we need him. We want a God we can in some measure control. We need the feeling of security that comes from knowing what God is like. And what he is like is, of course, a composite of all the religious pictures we have seen, all the best people we have known or heard about, and all the sublime ideas we have entertained. If all this sounds strange to modern ears, it is only because we have for a full half century taken God for granted. The glory of God has not been revealed to this generation. The God of contemporary Christianity is only slightly superior to the gods of Greece and Rome, if indeed he is not actually inferior to them in that he is weak and helpless while they at least had power. If nothing else, the study of Job reveals to us we do not know his ways. We cannot explain the inexplicable. We cannot fathom the unfathomable. So we cannot unscrew the inscrutable. And let's stop trying. If only these foolish men who saw themselves as Job's friends had simply acknowledged that, it would have been so much more comforting to this man in such enormous pain as he sat longing for at least an arm around his shoulder that said, 'We're here, but we don't understand any more than you do, man. But we're here.' God is up to something phenomenal, and it's high. We cannot attain to it. It is vast. We cannot measure it. May I go this far? He doesn't have a wonderful plan for everybody's life. For some lives, his plan is a life of pain and heartbreak and brokenness. For some, his plan is no to the prayers for healing. But we don't like that. And so we should not be surprised when we turn again to the book of Job and we wade through Bildad's nonsense of chapter 25. We hear more of the same garbage that has been going on since chapter 4, chapter 5, chapter 6, chapter 8, chapter 10, chapter 12, chapter 15, chapter 18, chapter 23, chapter 25. Bildad the Shuhite answered, "Dominion and all belong to him who establishes peace in the heights." That's true. That is true, Bildad. Doesn't help Job, but that's true. "Is there any number to his troops, and upon whom does his light not rise?" True, absolutely. Doesn't help Job, but got a point. "How then can a man be just with God?" Oh, that's comforting. I mean, how can he be clean who is born of a woman? Understand, that's good theology. We are not clean, having been born of a sinful person. Romans 5:12, "Wherefore through one man, Adam, sin entered into the world, and death through sin. So death passed upon all men and women, for all have sinned." We are sinners by nature. We are sinners by choice. We are sinners from Adam. It's called the Adamic nature in theological writing. He's right. We are not pure, having been born of impure parents. not wicked necessarily, not immoral necessarily, but at heart sinful. And so he says, how can anybody be just before God? How can he be clean who was born of a woman? Even the moon lives with borrowed light, doesn't have light of its own. Even the stars that shine have light generated from their creator. How much less man, that maggot, and the son of man, that worm. Wow, thanks a lot. Boy, it's helpful, Bildad. Haven't thought about that lately, but it's true. Let me say three or four things by way of general observation. First, this is Bildad's third and last presentation. Thank the Lord. We will not miss him. Second, this is the shortest chapter in the entire book. 6 verses. Third, Zophar, the third friend, doesn't bother to speak during this third cycle. Remember, he spoke in the first cycle. He spoke in the second cycle. Spoke third each time. And when you get to this third round, he doesn't speak at all. I think the discussion has pretty much run out of fuel. I think they really thought by now Job just isn't teachable. And number four, having run out of arguments, Bildad doesn't attempt to prove Job wrong. Now he simply lectures. He just unfolds, sharing with him a piece of his mind he can't afford to lose. And so out comes Bildad's last shot at it. He speaks first of God's power and greatness, verses 1-3, and then of God's justice and man's sinfulness, verses 4-6. Remember, Job, that God is all light and you are all darkness. That's why you're suffering. Matter of fact, Job, maggot and worm pretty much says it best. There are times my heart truly goes out to Job. This is one of those times. I doubt that anyone has ever called you a maggot or a worm. Well, maybe your wife or maybe your husband behind closed doors when things were really, really thin. But I think the difference is Bildad really meant it. I think Bildad had absolutely no use for Job. Get out of my life. His final speech ends with this kind of major put down. There are a lot of sideline lessons to learn from our studies, and one of them is whenever you have the opportunity to minister to whomever, putting them down never helps. Never. But that's what these men seem to be so good at. So is it any wonder that Job begins with a series of sarcastic verbal slams in return? What a help you are to the weak. How you have saved the arm without strength. Seems like the Hebrew is saying, how you have saved with your arm the one without strength. That seems to be the idea. The way it appears doesn't make good sense in the English. I believe that's what the original text says. How have you saved with your arm the one without strength, namely me? What counsel you have given to one without wisdom? What helpful insight? What helpful insight you have abundantly provided? My. Ooh. To whom have you uttered words? And whose spirit was expressed through you? Oh, you have really got the corner on truth, Bildad. Eugene Peterson's paraphrase. Well, you've certainly been a great help to a helpless man. You came to the rescue just in the nick of time. What wonderful advice you've given to a mixed up man. What amazing insights you've provided. Where in the world did you learn all this? How did you become so inspired? By the way, the Hebrew pronouns in verses 2, 3, and 4 are all singular. So they're directed only to Bildad. Only to Bildad. When you get over to chapter 27, the plural begins. Verse 5 of chapter 27, far be it from me that I should declare to y'all. Right. It's plural there. It's y'all through the book of, through the chapter 27, but it's you when you're here in chapter 26. What Job lacked in tact, he made up for in total honesty. By the way, sores will do that to you. Ask any nurse. Any nurse will tell you, especially those who work at the bedside,
13: There's something about pain and the continuation of it that finally removes most of the tact and just gets down to the red, raw facts of life. Someone wrote, pain plants the flag of reality in the fortress of a rebel heart. Even those who are stubborn and rebellious, when they have a lot of pain, there's then a lot of reality. There's no tact here with Job. When you're covered with sores and you're running a high fever and you haven't gotten the sleep you need and you haven't gotten the food you should have and your body is emaciated, you're candid. A lot of help you've been, Bildad. You know, I'm just going to be painfully honest here and say, sometime we who give wrong counsel need that kind of response. We who have those big answers and long drawn out, sometime put downs and shame-based comments for things they're going through, we need to be told off.
14: There's a strange comfort in admitting we don't have all the answers. God is higher than our ways, deeper than our understanding, and he never promised to explain himself. But he is good, he's in control, and he can be trusted even in the dark. That's the heart of what Chuck Swindoll has shared in his message called The Futility of Unscrewing the Inscrutable. 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
19: It feels like this force that is absolutely about to come over you and take over you and make it so that, I mean, if you've ever been tumbled in a wave in the ocean, you can't breathe. 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
20: That's Sherry Gregory describing what it feels like to be overwhelmed. And Sherry was our guest last time, along with Kathy Lipp. They talked about a great book they've co-written called Overwhelmed: How to Quiet the Chaos and Restore Your Sanity. We'll hear more from them today on Focus on the Family with Jim Daly, and I'm John Fuller.
21: John, last time we shared a very instructive conversation with Kathy and Sherry about where many busy families are living today, stressed out, running from one thing to another. Is it ringing anybody's bell? And not experiencing the peace of God, which Philippians 4:7 says will surpass all understanding and will guard your hearts and minds in Christ Jesus. It's that sense of being overwhelmed, like Sherry was saying in the opening clip there. I think women in particular may be more susceptible to this because moms, for example, have so many details they're trying to coordinate all at once, all the time. And it would be wise for us as husbands to try to lean in and ease that burden for our wives when they feel this way. We also learned about how different personalities react to being overwhelmed: the expressive, the analytic, the drivers, the amiables, and the highly sensitive person, or HSP. 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
20: Yeah, we'll have more information about our guests and their book, Overwhelmed, and of course our app as well, all on our website. Right now, here's part two of the conversation with Sherry Gregory and Kathy Lipp on Focus on the Family with Jim Daly.
21: You talk about the power of micro steps, and it sounds self-evident. Okay, if I'm feeling overwhelmed,

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1: Problem. And it felt overwhelming to say, okay, I'm going to do that email right now. So I had to break it down into micro steps. And this is going to sound cuckoo for Cocoa Puffs to some people listening. But I had to give myself a check mark just for opening the email.
2: Okay, not, so that counts as a step.
1: Right.
2: Okay.
1: Not even reading the email, but I just needed to open up because there's something about opening it up. Okay, we've started the process. Okay, we're doing this. And then another step of reading the email, not responding, just reading. And so I call those micro steps. And for some reason, putting those down and giving myself a little bit of credit for each of those steps help me be less overwhelmed. And I think there are so many things in our day. When you say, okay, I have to get dinner tonight. Well, we have to think about the hundred of micro steps that go into that, which sounds overwhelming. But if you just say, okay, one of your steps is you have to decide what's for dinner. Mm-hmm. And that decision fatigue can get to a place where you're saying, okay, I have to decide and then I have to shop and then I have to cook. And so that's why we really believe that pre-deciding, which we talked about before, making decisions in advance, but then just saying, okay, micro steps. If something is really overwhelming you, you don't have to take your dog to the vet. The only thing you have to do right now is find a time on your calendar where you could take the dog to the vet. And then the next step is finding the phone number for the vet. Mm-hmm. Break it down so you're not so overwhelmed and you give yourself credit for what you are doing.
2: Let me ask you a practical question. Yeah. So, and this is for Jean and I. You know, Jean mm-hmm. is managing the home because, right. You know, she's there. She's keeping that all on track. Sometimes I'll have maintenance issues that we got to mm-hmm. take care of that, you know, she's not necessarily grabbing the what or the how or the why. It right. might be the air conditioner or the sure. heater's broken down. I'm saying, you're the one that's going to be here. I can't call and schedule it.
1: Yeah.
2: Because I don't know if she's going to be there from noon to 3 on Wednesday.
1: Right.
2: Because she's got her own.
1: Yeah.
2: So I'll, you know, at first we were kind of, I was stepping on her schedule because I would do that. And
1: yeah.
2: She'd, I'm not going to be here Wednesday right. noon to 3. Right. So she'd have to call back. How do you get into that and say, okay. And she's already feeling overwhelmed. Like calling right. to get that fixed, Jim, is just, man, that's like the 100th thing.
1: Did you hear both of
2: Are
1: us?
2: You both sighing? I can see your faces. But there's a real practical one. How do I help her help me get it done?
1: So I think asking her what she needs, what part of this is overwhelming for you? Is it knowing which guy to call? Is it they're going to ask you questions that you're not going to have the answer to? So maybe the solution is Jean calls for the time, but if they have any other questions than that, besides the time, then you're on speed dial. Because it's overwhelming.
3: Does it work for you to call and have the company make the appointment with Jean? Call her and just say, Jim called us and said,
2: I think
3: that
2: it's
3: we
2: still
3: need to
2: a sense of being
3: this.
2: Overwhelmed. I think yeah. for her, mm-hmm. just having to put that into an already busy schedule overwhelms her to where it's like, wow, I just. And so inevitably, what can happen is it just takes. And it can frustrate me because mm-hmm. it'll take just too long to get it right. fixed. And now we've got a little spark going between yeah. us, and I'm going. Come
1: okay.
2: on.
1: But here, okay, I'm coming to Jean's
2: yeah,
1: defense.
2: Come on.
1: I'm here for you, Jean. Let me tell you all the things that are going on in this. One, it's decision fatigue. Like she's having to make more decisions.
2: Right. I get it.
1: And overwhelm is the unknown. You know, is she going to have to answer the repair guy's question? Well, ma'am, this is going to cost, you know, $1,500. Do you want to spend that? And you're in a meeting and she's having to make the decision. There's all sorts of stuff going on there. And so what I need when I'm overwhelmed in a situation like that, I just need to know that Roger is on my team, that I can say, you'll talk to the guy, right? Yes, I will talk to the guy.
2: Another good way, mm-hmm. maybe just say, give me 4 blocks of time.
1: Yeah.
2: And I could take care of it, but I need your blocks of time.
1: Right.
2: And that could be hard too, though. Yeah. I don't have any of those blocks of time.
1: But here's the thing. But you know what? Asking the question, you feel like you're on the same team.
2: Yeah, that's
1: fair. It doesn't feel like, well, you're at home, honey, so you have to take care of all this. It says, no, we're a team. And I can come in on these hard parts for you, and we're going to make this work.
2: Let's move to a different example okay. where you guys give advice in your book, Overwhelmed, about saying no,
1: mm-hmm.
2: which I think for some personality types, which we covered last time, and maybe you can connect this where a certain personality type struggles saying no.
1: Right.
2: I doubt a driver, for example, struggles with.

0: know, but maybe. But certainly the people pleaser would, and everything they're asking is, okay, well, let me check, which means yes to the listener.
1: Yes.
0: And means maybe to you, and now you're stuck doing it, and you're already overbooked.
1: So an amiable is going to have a hard time saying no because they want to be the people pleaser. That's what you're saying. So they may leave things open-ended, whereas we feel like that's a yes. They haven't committed to it. Mm-hmm. And so there's a misunderstanding there. The expressive says yes because yes is fun. Yes is so much fun to say. Yes, I will do that. Yes, this will be great. The driver has a hard time saying no to themselves when change comes up. Oh, they're not okay with change. We said we were going to do this on January 7th. So that is when it's going to happen. Right. And so we all have these problems. And, you know, okay, so we've done driver. Analytics. Oh, so the analytic, well, just because that's what we've said we're going to do, we're going to do it. It's also a little driverish, but because there was a plan, we're all sticking with the plan.
0: Right.
1: So the drivers can't say no because they want to get it done. The analytic can't say no because we said we were going to do it. That's how we're doing it. So it's very hard. Every personality has a problem saying no.
0: And Sherry, let me ask you, because I think you probably have struggled with this. How do you get a hold of that calendar, that schedule, and say, I just can't do it, and be very emphatic so you're not communicating a maybe yes, you're actually communicating a definite no.
2: You know, the important thing is to realize that when you say yes, you're saying yes to everything, not just a yes to, oh, you made me feel good. Mm-hmm. I used to say yes because I wanted to communicate that the relationship was important to
0: that
2: me.
0: That measured your relationship.
2: Yes.
0: Well, that's interesting.
2: Yes. And I'm realizing that I can say no to somebody without saying no to the relationship. I can say, I value our relationship. This thing you've asked me, I cannot do. But I still value.
0: Is that how you would say, role play a little bit as girlfriends?
1: Yeah.
0: How would you do that between each other?
1: Well, if I was going to ask Sherry, oh my, I have the most exciting opportunity for you. We get
2: Tell
1: to write
2: that.
1: A book together. And it's, I can't wait. I've already got it all planned out. And I know you're really busy, but I think this is going to be a great opportunity for you.
0: And Sherry responds.
2: Okay, so which Sherry is going to respond? Oh my goodness. Because if Kathy were to ask to write another book, I'd be like, woohoo, I'm on board. Oh wait, no. I need to, you know, I'm going to... One of the things that I've learned, okay, so Kathy, all right, so say that last line again. I know what I'd say.
1: I would really like for you to join on with I've got it all planned out. This is going to be great. Will you do it?
2: Kathy, it sounds like so much fun. Oh my goodness, you have the best ideas and you know I adore working with you. If you need an answer right now, my automatic answer is no. But if you can give me 24 or 48 hours to talk to Daniel and to pray about it, I'd love to get back to you after having a chance to think about it. But if you need the answer right now, I'm going to have to say no because I'm in a season right now where everything's an automatic no if it's not already on my calendar.
0: That's good. Now fast forward 48 hours and you still have to say no to Kathy, your dear friend, who's going to measure your relationship and how much you love and respect her.
2: Oh, no.
0: Based on this answer,
2: okay,
0: what are you going to say?
2: Well, if she's my dear friend, she's not going to measure my relationship.
1: That's right.
2: And if it's somebody who's measuring my relationship based on guilt, then actually our relationship is probably very close to over at this stage.
0: How do you recognize that you maybe have a blind spot as a friend? And you're a bit of a manipulator, if I could be this bold, to where, you know, you want to get your way.
1: Yeah.
0: And so you begin to manipulate your friendships for your benefit, whatever that might be.
1: I have had, because I can talk people into anything. I've
0: could come, see that.
1: Yeah, I can come to find, that's why I've got a wedding ring. No.
0: Hey, Roger, way to go.
1: Roger's still wondering, how did that happen? But what I've come to understand is I need things to be a win-win-win. I need things to be a win for my friend. I need things to be a win for me. And I need things to be a win for God's kingdom. And if I can't look at the ask and say, yes, it's a win-win-win, she's going to benefit from doing this, I'm going to benefit from us working together, and there is going to be great kingdom results because of this, then I need to go back and say, is this the right thing for her? Is this the right thing for me? Now, that doesn't mean I don't get to ask. I always get to ask because I don't want her to put more pressure on her. And come to find out, the things I hate to do, she loves to do. And she felt like she missed an opportunity.
0: Yeah.
1: So I have to trust Sherry that she has great boundaries and that she is going to say yes to the things she wants to say yes to.
0: Sounds like love your neighbor as yourself.
1: It's so true.
3: Well, what insights today from our guests, Sherry Gregory and Kathy Lipp, on Focus on the Family with Jim Daly. Now, you can find more of their great perspectives in their book, Overwhelmed, How to Quiet the Chaos and Restore Your Sanity. And we've got that at focusonthefamily.com/broadcast. Let's go ahead now and hear the conclusion of our conversation with Kathy and Sherry on Focus on the Family with Jim Daly. And Sherry, I'm still thinking about your comment about having a season of everything is default. No. Mm-hmm. We went through a season like that where my wife just, the automatic was no, mm-hmm. no, no. It takes a while to kind of dig out of that, but how do you start?
2: Let me piggyback it to what Kathy was just saying. And let me see if I can connect all of these, because your question was about if you feel like you are the potential manipulator, that you guilt people into things.
3: Right.
2: One of the things Kathy's always been good at is giving us enough time, giving me enough time. When she invites me to participate in something, it's rarely rescue. It's usually help. It's usually being invited to join her team. And that's been huge for me. As I'm coming out of the no's and starting to say yeses again, I've tended to be a rescuer, but I don't want to drive the ambulance anymore. I want to be a part of a team. I want to be part of a plan. I'm learning to be more spontaneous, but I'd like to be a part of something that there's enough time to really enjoy it and do it well. So I'm continuing to say no to the things that are last minute. A lot of last minute things don't even need to be done.
1: Mm-hmm.
2: And especially if it doesn't involve my particular strengths. And, you know, we talked in the last episode of being an HSP. I'm looking more for those highly sensitive person strengths. Can they use me, or will this particular thing I'm being asked to do actually deplete me and leave less for my family? And so I'm trying to say yes a lot more, but very intentionally, and make sure that those are the yeses for who God created me to be, rather than me constantly stepping in. Yes, you want me. Yes, you want me. But then I'm taking roles that maybe somebody else would be so much better to fill.
0: Well, and Sherry, what you're describing there is really important, because the rescuer, emotionally, you derive a certain benefit from being needed.
2: Being
0: a
2: hero.
0: And being the person mm-hmm. that is needed, that I can help bring some peace to the situation. And that ability then to say no is usually left behind. I know in some marital conflict, this is huge, because, and let's just put it in the context of how we're talking, where the wife is that rescuer. Mm-hmm. And so the friendships take precedent even over the marriage, or sometimes the family. And the shoe can be on the other foot, but just keeping it in the context of a woman, how would you life coach that couple, maybe in different meetings, and you're talking to the wife and you're also talking to the husband, who now has become very frustrated because it looks like she cares more about those people outside mm-hmm. of our immediate family mm-hmm. rather than us. And then you get bitterness built up mm-hmm. and all this. You're now in that counseling mode. What are you saying to her and to the husband?
2: You want my honest response? I'm going to tell her she's an adrenaline addict and she needs to cut loose, because she's getting her sense of satisfaction, her sense of identity, from running around, whether it's the bake sale or the committee chair or all of the friends who call and they need her right now. And they need her in a way her husband doesn't. They need her for that emotional, and they're processing with her. And
0: she's awesome.
2: And she's awesome at that. And her husband comes home and only needs, 20 to 30 words, and he's good for the evening. And the rest of the evening is silent, and it doesn't feel as important to her. It doesn't feel as connected. I'm not as good at Kathy as telling other people what to do. So I'm just going to say what I needed to do with my husband. You know what he loves more than anything else? He loves being in the same room with me.
0: Uh-oh.
2: I don't know why, but after almost 30 years, he just wants to be in the same room with me. Mm-hmm. And I have learned to exhale from this man, because he'll just hang out on the couch and the cats will show up and I'll grab a book. And somewhere in there, I feel my anxiety level dialing down. And I get to this point that feels so unfamiliar. And I go, oh, that's what peace feels like. Mm. Oh, this is what freedom feels like. And I realize a lot of this, not all of it, but a lot of this overwhelm I have done to myself. Mm. I have brought on myself.
1: And let's go into the man's counseling session. Okay. Let's go into that other room.
0: You're chomping at the bit there.
1: Right. Because here's where I think the woman, when she's with her friends are saying, thank you so much. I so desperately needed somebody to talk to. And she's feeling that appreciation. And when a husband can say, you know what, honey, when you sit next to me on the couch, that's home for me. And when a husband can say that and it clicks in a woman's mind, I'm not doing anything. I'm not rescuing him, but he just needs me with him. So really articulating to your wife, this is what the best part of our relationship for me is, then she can understand that's important to him. It brings the weight that all those other relationships outside the house brings. And that's where she can start to say, you know, I need to be home a couple of evenings because that's what makes my husband happy. And I want to be able to do that. And I know that there's no greater joy in my marriage than when I know I'm meeting my husband's emotional needs.
0: This is such good stuff. I mean, I think we're hitting some real raw nerves. And I hope, again, we got some other questions for you here, but Overwhelm, your book, I think is going to be a great asset to so many women particularly, but us husbands as well. Let me talk about the Sabbath. You mentioned in your book the importance of the Sabbath. You know what's so interesting for us, even as Christians, we don't talk a lot about that. I was in Israel recently with Ray Vanderlaan, who does the series with us, That the World May Know. And he was reiterating the importance to God's heart that we take that time, and because he knows how he's crafted us and engineered us. And he's very specific that we take that rest. He knows us better than we know ourselves. But we're so busy.
1: Yeah.
0: And we pride ourselves in our busyness that we don't even take a day.
1: And I had to learn this the hard way, from almost having a breakdown, not having intentional rest in my life. And one thing I was understanding was that I was looking at Sabbath as God was taking things away from me. I really did. I thought I was getting robbed. And what I've come to understand, and by the way, when we talked about we can't do this because we don't work on the Sabbath, a family mocked us. People thought we were insane. They said, we're going to check up with you on Facebook to make sure. But what we've come to understand, and we do it, what works for our family is dinner time on Saturday to dinner time on Sunday. And it was weird at first. Can I just say that? It was so weird.
0: And what does it look like, Sabbath, in your home?
1: So now what it looks like is it is time that it was reserved for God, for our family, and for rest. And we didn't know what to do with ourselves. We're so used to accomplishing, and we're so used to having Sunday to catch up on everything.
0: The leftover goals.
1: Right. That was our catch up. And Sherry shared a quote with me one time, and I'm going to get it totally wrong, but Sunday isn't the time. Sabbath isn't the day to catch up on everything that we've missed out on the week. Sunday is the day to prepare for everything on our week. And that doesn't mean physically, but it's spiritually. So what we did when Roger and I first did this, we're like, well, what do we do? You know, it's so we're so used to doing. And so we had days where we didn't have anything due. We didn't have any deadlines. And what we did was we started to invite our neighbors over for dinner. We started to make sure that our adult kids knew, hey, this is the night that we're here and we can hang out. We started to go to Monterey, because there was nothing we had to do. What a concept. There was nothing we had to do. So we got to do things that brought us joy. And I would fight somebody to the death for my Sabbath. I am so protective of it. And it, my Sabbath has to move around because I am a speaker on the road. Sometimes I'm speaking on Sunday mornings. So Monday is my day. You know, I have to play fast and loose with the Sabbath, but I take a day, and that is my day for God and for rest and for family. And I am so protective of it now.
0: So, and you've been able to hold to that, even though there's an endless list of things you need to do. And what do you just push those things off then? There's always going to be tomorrow.
1: You know what? We are designed to work for 6 days. That's God's design for us. And so, and when I say work, I also mean the Costco run. I mean,
0: oh, that's work.
1: It's work. And we don't count it. We try to fit that in on all the edges and it doesn't work.
3: So what does that look like for a mom with young kids?
1: Well,
3: because those kids are work 7 days a week and then some.
1: Amen. I get that. And I'm not saying you get to go have a Bahama holiday and that's your, I know that. But what I'm saying is, from Saturday night for us to Sunday evening, that is not our time to accomplish that. I can do laundry 6 days a week.
0: Probably seven.
1: I could do it nine. And there are only two of us. How is that even possible? One of the things we talk about in the book is that, you know, the expression, how much do you have on your plate? Well, we have to realize everybody has different size plates. Some of us are walking around with turkey platters and some of us are walking around with teacup saucers. And if all you can do is keep those little kids alive, know that about yourself and be okay with that. Don't compare yourself to other people who are raising children. You know, they've got eight kids and they're homeschooling and they are running a home business and they're serving the community. That person has a turkey platter and maybe borrowing other people's plates. Let's just be honest. If you have a smaller plate, you have a smaller capacity, you get overwhelmed easy, maybe you're an HSP, maybe it's the time in your life, whatever, recognize the size of your plate and live off of that. Don't try to do more than God has designed for this time in your life.
3: Well, that's really good advice. Wise words from our guest, Kathy Lipp, about how to better manage your life, especially when you feel overwhelmed. This is Focus on the Family with Jim Daly. We've been getting some great encouragement and practical insights from Kathy and her co-author, Sherry Gregory. And they've been sharing insights from their book, Overwhelmed: How to Quiet the Chaos and Restore Your Sanity.
0: The title just says it all. And I'm sure there are many women and men who can relate to what we've shared last time and today. They're saying, this is me. I'm feeling overwhelmed and I don't know where to turn for help. Well, that's why Focus on the Family is here, for you. We want to equip you with the resources you need to have a strong and healthy family and experience God's grace and peace in your life. This book, Overwhelm, can help you do that. We also have our team of caring Christian counselors if you need to talk to someone and get godly advice about how to move forward in your life. So get in touch with us. Ask to speak with a counselor, and if you can help us financially, that will allow us to reach out to many more hurting families in the days and months ahead.
3: And Jim, God is using Focus on the Family to make real impact. The generosity of our friends is helping change lives. We recently heard from a woman named Rose who said she thought she was prepared for motherhood at age 30, but she wrote this: the daily pressures left me overwhelmed until Focus on the Family helped redirect my heart back to Christ. You gave me encouragement on the hardest days and reminded me that I wasn't meant to parent on my own strength. With the steady encouragement I find through Focus on the Family, our family is growing stronger and more connected.
0: Kabam! I mean, that's what I love to hear. That's so encouraging. And I want to thank you, Rose, for sharing that comment. It takes a moment to do that, and I appreciate the fact that you took the time to let us know how we've impacted you. And most of all, praise God. 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
5: 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I'm Tom Boone with a look at D.C. area weather. Another very hot and humid day today and tomorrow, actually. Chance of scattered late-day thunderstorms on both days and highs today and tomorrow in the low 90s, but milder conditions expected for Saturday with the rain clearing in the morning and the afternoon highs in the low 80s. We're at 74 degrees right now, and Grace to You with John MacArthur is up next on WA.
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13: Salvation was so marvelous a reality that even the Old Testament prophets spent their time trying to understand its wonders. That's how great it is. That's how wonderful it is. Of all the things they might have searched out, this was what they chose to search in.
14: Welcome to Grace to You with John MacArthur here on WAVA. The stories told of King Christian, ruler of Denmark, as he stood at a corner waiting for a trolley car, two little girls suddenly ran across the tracks, not realizing that a trolley was bearing down on that very spot. Onlookers were horrified, but the king leaped out, pulled the children to safety just in time. Moments later, the girls proudly proclaimed that they had been saved from death by the king. Well, when you think of your salvation from sin, do you see yourself in a similar way as being rescued from judgment by the King of the universe? Today, John MacArthur helps you praise God for your salvation, your rescue from the crushing, eternal punishment for sin. John calls his study our great salvation. And here's John with today's lesson.
13: We're going to be looking now to 1 Peter in our study. We come to verses 10 to 12 as he begins really opening up his heart in this wonderful epistle. And if I were to give a title to these three brief verses, I would call them The Greatness of Our Salvation. That seems to me to be his theme, The Greatness of Our Salvation. Peter wants to call his readers and us to remember the greatness of our salvation, to worship God, to adore God, to thank God for the privilege of being so favored as to have been saved eternally. He has already mentioned back in verses 3 and 4, you might look at it, that we have a living hope through the resurrection of Christ from the dead, which provides for us an inheritance that is imperishable, undefiled, unfading, and permanently reserved for us in heaven. And that should be the greatest source of joy in the midst of our sufferings. No matter how bad it gets, verse 8 says, we should greatly rejoice with joy inexpressible and full of glory because we know we will obtain the salvation of our souls. This is a good reminder. No matter what happens in life, we focus on salvation. When everything in life isn't the way we would like it, we go back to this point. The blessedness of our eternal salvation. That's his theme. Now, in these three verses, you're going to find this fascinating. He approaches the greatness of salvation or the blessedness of salvation in a most unusual way. If I were sitting down to write this little section on the greatness of salvation, I would never have approached it this way. I probably would have talked about the fact that salvation is great because of the great God who gave it. Salvation is great because of the great Savior who purchased it. Salvation is great because of the great difference, change, dramatic alteration, and so forth in life that it produces. I would have focused on God's plan, Christ's work, the transformation of a person's life, and thereby demonstrated the greatness of salvation, but the Holy Spirit doesn't do that. Rather than looking, and mark this because you'll need to get this or you'll miss the intent of the passage, rather than looking at salvation's greatness through the eyes of the recipient, he looks at the greatness of salvation through the eyes of the agents who brought it. He doesn't look at the greatness of salvation from our viewpoint, but from the viewpoint of four very key persons. One, Old Testament prophets who proclaimed the message. Two, the Holy Spirit who inspired the message. Three, the New Testament apostles who were the gospel preachers. And four, the angels. And he demonstrates the greatness of salvation by how the prophets viewed it, how the Spirit viewed it, how the apostles viewed it, and how the angels viewed it. What a fascinating approach. Not how we view it, but how the agents that brought that message view it. So we can say then four things to follow. Salvation was the theme of the prophet's study. It was the theme of the Spirit's inspiration. It was the theme of the apostles' testimony. And it was the theme of the angels' interest. This is so rich, so rich. The first testimony then comes from the prophets. And he begins in verse 10, as to this salvation, the salvation of our souls just mentioned, the prophets who prophesied of the grace that would come to you made careful search and inquiry, seeking to know what person or time. Stop at that point. Now he's talking about the prophets here, the Old Testament prophets. And he says, they who prophesied of the grace that would come, the salvation to come, made careful search and inquiry into those prophecies, trying to determine what person or time was involved. They literally studied their own prophetic writings to know all they could about the promised salvation. Now think of it. Of all the truth that they might have studied, why would they be so preoccupied with this? Because this is the greatest theme in the universe, the salvation that God has provided for sinners. At this particular point in time, and on this little theater called Earth, this is the greatest theme. Of all the truth that they received in their divine revelation to speak and write down, this was their passion. They wanted to understand salvation. This was the pursuit of the Old Testament prophets. Now, some of the detail. As to this salvation, he says, and there's no article here in the original text, just a general reference, prophets who prophesied from Moses to Malachi. All those Old Testament prophets who spoke for God had their gaze on salvation. They were really fascinated by the promises of salvation. You say, well, weren't they recipients of salvation? Yes. But even though they received salvation, mark this, they received it not having fully seen its accomplishment. You understand that? They received the gift of salvation without ever seeing or knowing the Savior, Jesus Christ. They received the gift of salvation without ever seeing or fully understanding all that was involved in His life and His death and His resurrection. They received a salvation, in a sense, without the full benefit of seeing the accomplishment of that salvation. But there was more to it than that, because in their prophecies, the promise of God was that this salvation to come was a salvation that would go beyond Israel to all the nations of the earth. That was the mystery of it. That was the uniqueness of it. So they knew that God had revealed a future great redemption plan, not only for Israel, but for the world, and that that redemption and deliverance would be brought by the promised Messiah, the prophet, priest, king who was to come. They knew it was future, the grace that would come, and they wanted to better understand it. They were fascinated by it. Notice that little phrase of the grace that would come. The subject of their intense study was grace. That word grace is a bigger word than salvation. Salvation speaks about the act of saving. Grace speaks about the motive, and it embraces all of God's motive behind His saving work. So grace really encompasses salvation, but is a bigger term. They were fascinated to study the grace of God, God's undeserved blessing, unearned favor, forgiving goodness toward sinners. They were fascinated to know that God had promised a salvation by grace that would embrace the world. Now, let me hasten to add, beloved, you must not think that because it says they prophesied of the grace that would come, that there was no grace in the Old Testament. That is a terrible error to make. And many people make that error, assuming that the Old Testament was all law and no grace. That is not true. God, listen to this, God by nature is gracious. Is that true? God by nature is gracious. The same God who is gracious
15: in our age was gracious in that age because that's who he is. God is not in process, in spite of what process theology tells us. God has always been unchangeably the same and always unchangeably gracious. He was gracious in the Old Testament economy. He is gracious in the New Testament economy. God is gracious, period. And as long as there has been God, and that's eternal, and as long as there will be God, and that's eternal, he is gracious. Back in Genesis, the very first book in the Bible, Joseph lifted up his eyes, saw his brother Benjamin, his mother's son, said, "Is this your youngest brother of whom you spoke to me?" He said, "May God be gracious to you, my son." The patriarchs were fully aware of the grace of God. They knew that. The Psalms are replete with statements about the grace of God. The prophets knew that God was gracious. The very fact that he did not consume them in their sin was an indication of his grace. Jonah, for example, the prophet, Jonah chapter 4, prayed to the Lord, "Please, Lord, was not this what I said while I was still in my own country? Therefore, in order to forestall this, I fled to Tarshish, for I knew that thou art a gracious and compassionate God." You know why Jonah ran from God? He was afraid to preach to the Ninevites. You know why? Because he thought God would save them. And he couldn't stand the idea of Gentiles getting saved. It was repulsive to him. So he ran because he knew God was gracious. There was never any question in the Old Testament about whether God was gracious. He's always been who he is. But there was a surpassing grace to come. There was a greater grace to come than they had even seen in Nineveh or in Israel. The prophets were writing about a salvation grace to come that was far larger than anything they had experienced. They were writing about the Messiah who would bring a salvation that would touch the world. Their prophecies had several basic facts. I can only just touch them lightly because of time. But when they prophesied about the Messiah and the grace of salvation, they prophesied first that the Messiah would suffer. Psalm 22 details his crucifixion. Isaiah 53 details his suffering. Secondly, they prophesied that Messiah would triumph. The Psalms that says that God will not leave his Holy One to see corruption. Psalm 2, that he would set his king on his holy hill. He would rule with a rod of iron and a scepter. Isaiah 9 said that the government would be on his shoulder and he would be the mighty God. So the prophets prophesied a Messiah that would suffer and a Messiah that would triumph. Thirdly, they prophesied a Messiah that would save. A Messiah that would save. That would bind up the brokenhearted, that would bring salvation to the ends of the earth. That is why Jesus, when he went to the synagogue in Nazareth and was given the book of the law of the Old Testament, opened it up and read right out of Isaiah chapter 61 these words. "The Spirit of the Lord is on me because he's anointed me to preach the gospel to the poor. He sent me to proclaim release to the captives, recovery of sight to the blind, to set free those who are downtrodden, to proclaim the favorable year of the Lord." That's a messianic prophecy of the coming Savior who would save. And then he closed the book and he said, "Today the scripture is fulfilled in your hearing." So the Old Testament prophet said, he will suffer, he will triumph, he will save. Perhaps as good an illustration of the content of the Old Testament prophet's message as any is given in Romans by Paul, as Paul quotes some of these prophets. Look at Romans 9. We're just going to touch very briefly on this. Romans chapter 9, verse 25. This is so good, so rich. And here, Paul is, of course, making an argument for salvation. It's a part of his whole sweeping discussion of salvation.
16: And here he talks about the fact that the Old Testament prophets saw Gentile salvation. Verse 24 mentions that people would be called from among the Gentiles. And then it says, as he says also in Hosea, the Old Testament prophet, I will call those who were not my people, my people, and her who was not beloved, beloved. And it shall be that in the place where it was said to them, you are not my people, there they shall be called sons of the living God. Isn't that wonderful? There's Hosea the prophet predicting a grace that will come, a salvation that will embrace the Gentiles. Go to chapter 9, verse 33. It says, I lay in Zion a stone of stumbling and a rock of offense, and he who believes in him will not be disappointed. And again, the qualifying element is not a nation, not Israel, but anyone who believes. Then in chapter 10, would you please notice verse 11? And here he quotes in verse 11 out of Isaiah 28:16. Whoever believes in him will not be disappointed. The same statement as at the end of chapter 9. A universal salvation for anyone who believes. Look at verse 13. Verse 13 is quoted out of Joel chapter 2. Whoever will call on the name of the Lord will be saved. And then down to verse 20. In verse 20, he is quoting out of Isaiah 65. I was found by those who sought me not. I became manifest to those who did not ask for me. And that's Gentile salvation. On the other hand, I tried all day long to reach my people, and they were disobedient and obstinate. Go to chapter 15 for a final thought. And here again, Paul is talking about God's grace in salvation to the Gentiles, and he quotes again in verse 9 here out of the Old Testament. He says, for the Gentiles to glorify God for his mercy as it is written. And he quotes out of Psalm 18:49, therefore I will give praise to thee among the Gentiles, and I will sing to thy name. And then verse 10, again he says, rejoice, O Gentiles, with his people. That's taken from the Pentateuch, Deuteronomy 32. Moses the prophet said that. Then verse 12. Verse 12 comes out of Isaiah, there shall come the root of Jesse, and he who arises to rule over the Gentiles, in him shall the Gentiles hope. So you get the picture. Gentile salvation. Now notice what Paul is doing. All of those prophecies, whether it's Moses or Joel or Hosea or Isaiah, they were all predicting a grace that would come that was surpassing anything they had experienced. The Messiah would come and save not just the Jew, but the nations. And so Paul in Romans, as he writes about the salvation that has come in Christ, goes back and picks out choice prophecies and says that is now fulfilled. In Christ is the grace the prophets wrote of. But here's the point. When they wrote of it, they didn't have Romans. When they wrote of it, Christ hadn't been born or died or risen. When they wrote of it, the church had not been born. So there was not one body, Jew and Gentile, with a middle wall broken down. There was not a surpassing grace that had extended around the world. But so deep and pervasive was their desire to understand that marvelous prophecy that he says back to verse 10. The prophets made careful search and inquiry into it. They studied their own writings. They studied their own writings. They knew they were prophesying of grace that would come to you. Those little words, to you, very important. They knew they were writing about a future generation, not to them, but to someone in the future. And it was so fascinating to them to study about the Messiah and about his suffering, and about his triumph, and about his salvation, and about the world coming to God, that they made careful search and inquiry. Those two words, I don't think we can split up their meaning and say they each mean something very distinct. They really mean the same thing. It's just enriching the idea by including two words. They diligently studied their own writings. They dug into their own writings and the writings of the other prophets to better understand salvation. Salvation was so marvelous a reality that even the Old Testament prophets spent their time trying to understand its wonders. That's how great it is. That's how wonderful it is. Of all the things they might have searched out, this was what they chose to search out.
17: 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John's current series is titled, Our Great Salvation. Today, near the end of his message, John said that the Old Testament prophets searched the scriptures carefully to better understand salvation. Of course, searching the scriptures is not merely a calling for Old Testament prophets. That's for every believer today. Here were some of John's thoughts on that.
18: Searching the scriptures diligently and carefully is the greatest endeavor a believer can be engaged in. It holds the highest joys, the greatest thrills, the deepest pleasures. That's why the psalmist said, the scripture is sweeter than honey from the honeycomb, more to be desired than gold, yes, than fine gold. That's why David said, oh, how I love your law. It is my delight. Can I encourage you to be a student of the Bible? If you haven't really dug down deep, let me suggest, since we're in 1 Peter, order a copy of the commentary that I've written on 1 Peter. That's a full commentary on every word, every phrase, every verse in 1 Peter. Dig down and see the joy that will come to you as you take in this divine revelation. My guess is, if you order the commentary in 1 Peter and go through it, you'll want more. And let me encourage you as well, if you don't have a copy of the MacArthur Study Bible, get a hold of one of those. Contact our ministry. We have them in hardback and leather, the NAS translation, the ESV, the New King James, whichever one you prefer. Get a study Bible that has 25,000 footnotes that will explain the meaning of Scripture and begin to enter into the joy that comes from that experience.
17: That's right, friend. John's commentaries will be a great help whether you teach Sunday school, pastor a church, or simply want to understand and apply the Word of God better for yourself. 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
23: SRN News, I'm Rich Thomason in Washington. The U.S. Energy Secretary says big energy deal with oil-rich Venezuela is a win for Americans and Venezuelans. It will revive an energy architecture that's been left in a shambles by years of socialist rule. Gunfire at a Minneapolis high-rise apartment building. Three people, including the gunman, are dead. At least five others, two police officers among them, were wounded. Nothing yet on a motive. Jurors in the Lindsey Clancy trial are struggling to reach a verdict, debating whether the Massachusetts mother is criminally responsible for killing her three young children. The jury tells a judge it's deadlocked, the judge ordering jurors to keep trying for a verdict. Vice President Vance spoke this week at the annual gathering of the Republican Jewish Coalition, and feminist Gloria Steinem has died. She was 92. On Wall Street, the Dow futures up 102 points, NASDAQ futures down 21. More details, srnnews.com.
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When Jesus suddenly and unexpectedly returns, will our response be different from our unbelieving friends? It ought to be. We're going to find out why and learn how Christ's anticipated return should affect the way we're living.

The problem was not to up the ante on the truth of the return of Jesus. That is fabulous. The problem was to try and disprove the Bible. When Paul said, you don't need this stuff about times and dates, he was saying it because of what Jesus had said. The classic from history, again from the 18th century, is a Roman Catholic theologian who set the date of the return of Jesus Christ at 1784. And the book which contained the information was not published until 1785. It's a bit of a letdown. Everybody's still around, not reading it. It's secret. Secondly, it's sudden. It's sudden. That's verse 3. While people are saying peace and safety, destruction will come on them suddenly. Suddenly. The suddenness of it all is made much of in the gospel records too. Again, back in Matthew 24, to which we would turn frequently. Matthew 24 and verse 26, and we quoted this last week. So if anyone tells you there he is out in the desert, don't go out. Or here he is in the inner rooms, don't believe it. Why not? Because of verse 27. For as the lightning that comes from the east is visible even in the west, so will be the coming of the Son of Man. In other words, it is going to come with dramatic suddenness. Now you'll notice the juxtaposition here between these two pictures. The thief comes suddenly and unexpectedly. That's the strategy of the burglar. But for a lady, labor pains are not unexpected. They're expected. And that is the great fun, at least for the man of the first child, you know, is this, are they happening yet? You know, what are those things, you know? I can remember sitting around in the middle of the night and then the next day going in a shoe shop in Glasgow and Sue said, oh, I think it's... I said, what? It's what? She said, no, I don't think it is. And then a little later, yeah, I think it is. No, I don't think it is. For crying out loud, what is this thing? Branston pickles, Branston Hicks, or whatever you call these things? What are they? I don't know. But I know now, after three of them, they are unavoidable. You get yourself in that condition, they're coming. Now that's his point. In relationship to the burglar, his return is sudden and unexpected. In relationship to the pregnant woman, the birth pangs are sudden and unavoidable. So we know two things then. We know that it is secret, we know that it is sudden and unexpected, but also at the same time unavoidable. And thirdly, we know that it will bring about separation. You say, where do you get that? In 1 Thessalonians 5? It's not in 1 Thessalonians 5, but it is back in Matthew 24. We always want to interpret Scripture with Scripture. Matthew 24 and verse 37. No one knows about that day or hour, not even the angels and so on. As it was in the beginning, in the days of Noah, so it will be at the coming of the Son of Man. Verse 40, two men will be in the field, one will be taken, the other will be left. Two women will be grinding with a handmill, one will be taken and the other left. Now you say to me, that's not the totality of everything we need to know about the return of Jesus Christ. And to that I say a hearty amen. But I want to tell you this. If you know this much, you know enough to do what the Bible calls you to do. If you know that curiosity is to be avoided because the day is secret, the day is sudden, and the day will bring separation, now you got a pretty good head start on what God wants you to do. And indeed, if what you want to do is sit around and delve into the intricacies and curiosities, you're not going to have enough time to do what the Bible calls you to do, because you'll be so busy doing what it calls you not to do. But isn't that the story of our lives? The curiosity that is to be avoided, and then he goes on to the identity that is to be affirmed. He introduces the contrast with two words at the beginning of verse 4, but you, brothers... Again, this term of endearment, generically used, he might equally have said, but you, brothers and sisters, say, you're not like this. You're not like the rest of men. You don't live in the darkness, he says. You're not in the darkness so that the day should surprise you like a thief. When the Lord himself comes down from heaven with a loud command, with the voice of the archangel, and with the trumpet call of God, you're not going to be surprised. Not in the way that the unbeliever is going to be surprised.

0: Because when all of that cuts loose, unbelievers are going to be saying, what in the world's this? And the believers are going to say, it's Jesus. That's 1 Thessalonians 4. That's what you're going to say. That's what it was. Voice, trumpet blast, loud command. It's Jesus. Now, why do we know that? Because of the radical transformation that has taken place in our lives. You are not in the darkness. Your identity has been changed. The day won't surprise you like a thief, because after all, he says, picking up on this metaphor of light and darkness, you're all sons of the light and sons of the day. We don't belong to the night or to the darkness. We were once darkness, but now we're light in the Lord. That's Ephesians 5. 1 Peter chapter 2, verse 9, we were once not a people, now we are the people of God. We once lived in darkness, but now we've been brought out of darkness and into his marvelous light. We are different. 1 Thessalonians 4, verse 13. We are not like the rest of men because they have no hope. We are different because 1 Thessalonians 1, verse 9, we have turned to God from idols to serve the living and true God and to wait for his Son from heaven, whom he raised from the dead. So we are not like the rest of men on a Monday morning who go back to their days and say, I don't know where the world's going. I don't know what's going on in this newspaper. I can't stand watching the news. I haven't got a concept of how it will end. This is driving me absolutely insane. Answer: let me explain to you how it's going to end. Well, how would you know how it's going to end? Because I know how it began. Well, how did it begin? Well, God let light shine out of darkness. He said, let there be light, and there was light. Oh, you don't tell me you believe that. Absolutely. And he made man, and he made woman, and he walked with them in the garden in the cool of the day. Oh, you don't believe that, do you? Yes, I do. Absolutely. And men and women turned their back on the living God, and suddenly the world that we know today is not the world the way man made it, but is the world the way man has, not the world the way God made it, but the world the way man has spoiled it. Sin has entered into the world. We live in a fallen world. We can't put ourselves in a right situation with God. That's why God came in the person of Jesus Christ and died upon the cross, not to show us how much he loved us, but to pay the penalty for our sin, which did show us how much he loved us. And those who believe into Christ become new creations, become identified with light and love and peace and hope and joy and reality. People say, well, you know what? I can't process that much that fast, but maybe we could talk about it again. Answer, I'd love to talk about it again. I'd love to talk about it every coffee break from now until the day when the truth dawns on your mind and you say, you know what? I understand it now. And listen, folks, until we have a new identity in the Lord Jesus Christ, which is the whole point of the gospel, that Jesus comes and lives in us. I've given you the illustration before. Show me a Shakespeare play and tell me to write it. Write one just like that. I can't do it. Show me a painting by Van Gogh and ask me to paint a painting like that, and I can't do it. Show me a life like the life of Jesus and ask me to live a life like that, and I can't do it. But if the genius of Van Gogh could come and live in me, I could paint that kind of picture. If the genius of Shakespeare could come and live in me, then I could write that kind of play. And if the reality of Jesus can come and live in me, then I can live that kind of life. That's the gospel, you see. And everything else is a call to externalism. Well, come on now, have a good week. Try and be a kind person this week. Do your best this week. Shape up. Stop swearing in your car. Stop getting aggravated at other drivers. Try and be nicer to your wife. Give yourself a shake. Pull your socks up. Spend more time with your kids. Da, da, da, da, da. The guy's going, you know what? I don't even know if I want to. And even if I wanted to, I don't even know if I can. That's not Christianity. That's moralism. That's externalism. Christianity is, you're in deep trouble. Jesus died to get you out of the deep trouble, but unless you admit you're in deep trouble, you ain't never getting out of it. So first you got to admit it. But I want good news. Sorry, there ain't no good news without bad news first. Well, I don't want to listen to it. Fine, see you around. Next, there's bad news, then there's good news. You ready for the bad news? Yes. Okay, here it is. Oh, I understand. And what's happening in pulpits all across this city this morning on rally day and come to church day and this next day, people are being called to a lifestyle without any life. And it is the worst possible thing I can imagine. To do Christian stuff without knowing why or how. to be involved in externalism, moralism, and just doing stuff. I have no interest in doing stuff. All the stuff I want to do by nature is bad stuff, believe me. And unless someone came and changed the mechanism inside of me, I'd be doing all that bad stuff, and as it is, I still do some of it. So the identity is key to the activity. To be called to activity without an identity is to live in externalism, which is bogus and worthless and facile and empty and trivial and irrelevant. And the world looks on and says, I want none of it. And frankly, I couldn't agree more. But when life comes into the tree, then leaves appear on the branches. Not by an act of Congress, but as a result of the intake of that resource. And when Jesus comes to live within a life, then there's lifestyle. And so says Paul, there's the deal. You're sons of the light. You're not in the darkness. Proverbs, Solomon says, the way of the wicked is deep darkness. Paul says to the Ephesians, Ephesians 5, once you were darkness, now you're light in the Lord. To be a son of something in the Semitic idiom was to be characterized by that thing. So when he says you're sons of the light or your daughters of the light, he says one of the things that marks you out is light. You know, it's really quite simple. If Christians would just go out and shine a wee bit, we'd make a devastating impact. I mean, some of our faces could not exactly be called shining faces. Some of us have got miserable faces. You know, don't you go back in your bank as a teller and start sticking up dirty big signs that say, repent, the end of the world draweth nigh. And be going in the coffee room criticizing the manager and everybody else in the place. Tear down your sign and shine. And once you shine, then you can have a sign. In fact, once you shine, you will need a sign. Oh, I just made that up now. If you shine, no need of sign. That's it. And that's what he's saying to them. Listen, guys. Listen. You are all sons of the light and sons of the day. We don't belong to the night or to the darkness. We're not like that. We've been made new. The prologue of John's Gospel says the light shines in the darkness and the darkness has not understood it. Of course it hasn't understood it. It didn't understand Jesus. And you can't argue somebody into it either. John chapter 3, the progression is very clear. This is the verdict. Light has come into the world, but men love darkness instead of light because their deeds were evil. Everyone who does evil hates the light and will not come into the light for fear that his deeds will be exposed. But whoever lives by the truth comes into the light so that it may be seen plainly that what he has been done through God. I mean, once again, you don't have to be a genius to understand this. I was driving down 71 during the week, way down 71, and in the distance I saw this huge big pole, and it had a neon sign wrapped around one word, and the word said adult. I said to myself, what a remarkable thing to put on the end of a freeway. A big pole for to be seen for miles around that just says adult. Attractive sign. At the base of which pole you will find total darkness. In the mercy of God, I haven't been in those rooms, but I've noticed from the outside, they don't have windows. They're all boarded up. They're all blacked out. They are all darkness. And as unbelievers, we live in darkness. We are born into darkness. We're on the road that's full of darkness. And our eyes are dark. Therefore, our whole body is dark. Unless we hear the words of Jesus saying, I am the light of the world. He who follows me will not walk in darkness, but will have the light of life. And suddenly he turns the light on. And we go. Where do we go? We go to do his bidding. What is his bidding? That's the last point. There is a strategy to be adopted. Verse 6 introduces us to it. Two words, so then. So then, so what? That's what we always need to be asking. Is there a point to this? There is a curiosity to be avoided. It's secret, sudden, and separation. There is an identity to be affirmed. We are no longer what we once were. We have been radically changed. So what? Here it is. So then, don't be like the others. Now, that's got to tell you something. In other words, don't be a walking contradiction, partly truth and partly fiction. Don't be saying one thing and living another thing. You are light in the Lord, therefore live as light in the Lord. These people are drunk, they're asleep, they live in the darkness. We belong to the day, therefore our strategy is clear. Say no to moral carelessness and say yes to alertness. The word there is watchful. So then let us not be like the others who are asleep, but let us be alert or watchful. Gregorio is the Greek word from which we get our English boy's name Gregory, and it means vigilance or watchfulness or alertness. Let's all be Gregories, he says. The proper attitude of the Christian is not sleepiness, dreamy cluelessness, moral indifference, but it is alertness. The next verb is nepho, which means to be sober in the Authorized Version, self-controlled. It has to do again with discipline and moral alertness. And that's the whole contrast between verse 7 and verse 8. Those who sleep, sleep at night. Those who get drunk at night. But we belong to the day. I mean, unless you're working the night shift, why would you ever want to be out at 1 o'clock in the morning? Should be in your bed, shouldn't you? Early to bed, early to rise, makes a man healthy, wealthy, and wise. I tell my kids, there's no reason to be driving around in the middle of the night, unless you're delivering the plain dealer. And since I know you're not, let's go to bed. It's what you do at night. Unless you're of the darkness. We'll come back to this next week, but there are two immediate telling points of impact in relationship to the return of Jesus Christ, and they're these. The strategy which is to be adopted is a strategy, number one, for moral purity. 1 John 3:3. Everyone who has this hope within him purifies himself even as he is pure. The real question of whether I favor and long for the return of Jesus Christ is not going to be answered by looking at the books on my shelf. It's not going to be answered by articulating my view of eschatology. It's going to be answered by you coming in my house, walking in my shoes, as it were, driving in my car, listening to my music, and watching my videos and reading my books. And me, the same for you. Moral purity is one of the key indicators that a man or a woman is saying no to curiosity, saying yes to their identity, and is impacting the strategy. We'll come back to this. And the second one is the issue of zealous evangelism. Zealous evangelism. When I understand that the day is sudden, it's secret, and it brings separation, what excuse does that give me for sitting around having a happy little class for myself? John chapter 9 and verse 4. As long as it is the day, says Jesus, we must do the work of him who sent me. Night is coming when no one can work. While I am in the world, I am the light of the world. And when I am not in the world, when I am not incarnated, when I am not walking the Jerusalem streets, you're the light of the world. Hey, Paul, tell us all that good stuff about the times and the dates. We want to get it down. Get a crystal ball, Paul. Let's get into the nitty-gritty of the return of Jesus Christ. Somebody gave me two books since last Sunday. I'm not reading them. Okay? I told the guy that already, so it's no surprise to him. I'm flat out not reading them. I don't have the time to read them. And if I read them, it would drive me nuts. And since you know that I'm already kind of nuts, you don't want to run that risk. So quit giving me these books, would you? I'm having a bad enough time reading this book and understanding this. Take your curiosity and sit on it. Take your identity and live it. And take this strategy and implement it. And you'll be amazed what's going to happen.
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0: Father, forgive us for always wanting to take the parts that are peripheral and make them central, and taking the central parts and inevitably making them peripheral. We are so much like these early disciples. Lord, is this the time? Are you going to do this now? What will happen next? And we need to hear you saying to us again today, as you said to them on that day before you were caught up into heaven. Listen, it's not for you to know the times and the dates, but it is for you to go into all the world and fulfill my commission. Understand my mission and live in such a way that unbelieving people might become committed followers of Jesus Christ. Lord, help us. Help me. We need you to clarify our thinking, to purify our hearts, and to set us on the pathway of your appointing. And we pray in the name of your Son, the Lord Jesus. Amen.
1: I'm Bob Lapine. Are you a Christian? 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
2: 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I'm Tom Boone with a look at D.C. area weather. Very hot, very humid again today and tomorrow. A chance of scattered late-day thunderstorms both days, and highs today, tomorrow in the low 90s. And then milder conditions to look forward to on Saturday with the rain clearing up in the morning and afternoon highs in the low 80s. Right now, it's 76 degrees in the nation's capital, and up next, and up next, it's In Touch with Dr. Charles Stanley on WAVA.
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10: I don't know what you're going through, but more than likely, you've asked a couple of questions. Why has this happened to me? And God, why don't you remove this? 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
11: It's normal to want to bypass hardship, but difficulty often can't be predicted or avoided. 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
10: Are you going through some trial in your life that you don't understand? You don't know why it had to happen to you. You look back and you ask one or two questions. What did I do to deserve this? You can't come up with an answer. God, why have you allowed this in my life? Can't come up with an answer. And to be truthful and honest, what you want most of all is out of this. I want to escape it. I want freedom from it. I want all this pain and hurt and disappointment and hopelessness and helplessness and all the things that I'm going through. Naturally, I just want out of all this as quickly as possible. Do you think that's the will of God? You say, well, sure it is, because he's a good God. Well, maybe in a few moments you'll realize that God has something far more important from his perspective than simply getting you out of this difficulty, hardship, or trial. It may be something in your health. It may be in your marriage or with your children, your finances, or on your job, or whatever it might be. But what you want is to get out of this. It's a trial in your life that you can't figure out why, and you can't figure out how to get out. But if God is the God he says he is, why doesn't he hear and answer my prayer? Well, I think you'll find there's an answer. Because what I want to talk about in this whole message today, I want to talk about wisdom in the midst of trials. How are we to respond? How does God respond? What is he up to in allowing all these things to happen? In other words, do you want to benefit from it, or you just want to get bitter and resentful and hostile toward God because of it? There's a choice. I can benefit from whatever difficulty I'm facing, or I can get bitter, blame somebody else, blame God, and miss the whole point. And here's my thinking about this. Why hurt and suffer pain, agony, hardship, and all the rest, and don't benefit from it? If I got to go through it, I'll profit from it. And there are many things we're going to have to go through that we don't ask for. But we have the privilege of profiting from every difficulty, every hardship, every suffering, every pain. We have the privilege of benefiting from it. But it has to do with my attitude. Do I believe that God loves me enough that he's up to something good? So from the viewpoint of wisdom, what are the purposes for these trials in our life? And the first one is simply this, as he says in this first chapter of 1 Peter, listen to what he says. In this you greatly rejoice, even though now for a little while, if necessary, you've been distressed by various trials. For what reason? He says, look, right now you're going through a difficult time. So that, in order that, for this purpose, what is that? That the proof of your faith, and that is being approved. That's what that word means. Being more precious than gold, which is perishable. And he says, in God's eyes, look at this. Your faith is more valuable, as far as God is concerned, than gold and silver and all the rest. So he says, one of the reasons that we're going through it is for God to do what? He's going to strengthen your faith. One of your greatest assets is your faith. Because it's by your faith. And how many times we go to the scriptures and we find verses in the Bible about prayer and linked with that of faith, trusting God. And so one of the reasons he allows these things in our life, one of his purposes, is to do what? To test our faith. You won't know how much faith you have until it's tested. And so God tests us by allowing us to be persecuted, hurt, pain, suffering, all kind of loss, whatever it might be. And as he watches us walk through that, and as he sees our faith growing, and we persevere, and we don't quit, we don't give up, we don't grow bitter and resentful and hostile toward other people because of what's happening to us, what happens? Our faith grows. And the greater your faith, the stronger your personal relationship to the Lord. A second thing is this, the testing of our devotion. Do I love him? Do I only love him when everything's going my way? Can I honestly say that I love Jesus Christ as my personal Savior? And so oftentimes we find out where we are. Test our devotion. When I feel pain more than I think I can bear, can I still say, God, I truly love you? It's those tests in which we find out who we really are, what we're like. then, of course, there is the purpose of purifying our life. Now, you say, you mean God would send you through suffering to purify your life? Yes, he would. You know why? He's already told us he would. Here's what he said in Romans 8:29. When he says he predestined something, that means he predetermined for his children, because Romans 8:28 is all about believers, that he causes all things to work together for good to those who love him, to those who call according to his purpose. And he follows that up by saying, and he predestined. He put a circle around us. Every single believer, a circle around us. He predetermined that every single believer would be conformed to the likeness of his son. That is a predetermined act of the will of God. So that's more important, and it takes precedence over how I feel, how much joy do I have, everything going my way. No. God says, I've predetermined to conform you to the likeness of my son. How many sins were found in the life of Jesus? None. Anything impure in his life? None. Anything imperfect in his life? None. Does that mean we're going to be perfect and absolutely sinless? No. But he says he predestined us to be conformed to the likeness of his son. But if you'll think about it, he's already, listen, he knew before you were saved you're going to be saved. So when you were saved and you became a child of God, God predetermined that you would, your character would be like that of his son. And so that being the case, let me ask you a question. What is it that builds character in our life? Test, trials. What is it that builds purity in our life? Confession, openness, and honesty, and being willing to acknowledge the truth about ourselves. So God's purposes are awesome. And when I think about God purifying us, think about this. There's something about pain that purifies. It reaches the depths of our soul and our spirit and brings us to the reality and the truthfulness about ourselves. And a person can go along in life and sort of get along as they would think, and I'm doing fine as a Christian, and a lot of things in their life that shouldn't be there. And all of a sudden, the bottom drops out of their life. There's pain, suffering, heartache, troubles, and trials. And then what do? They want to cry out to God to help them. And most of the time, what is he going to do? He's going to start not with the physical ailment. He's going to start in the spirit, in the heart. What's going on in your life? And many people prolong the suffering because they will not acknowledge that God is in the process of purifying their life. Now, another reason is that God takes an opportunity to show himself strong in our life. We go through trials and heartaches and we think, God, how am I going to handle this? And God steps into that situation and demonstrates his awesome power. And he demonstrates what he's able to do and what he's willing to do in your life if you're willing to listen to him. So God has purposes. He doesn't let these things go by without specific purposes. And so that's one of them. Then his purpose is to provide Christ-like character in our life. So if we stopped right there, we'd say, well, does God have any purpose in all this? Yes, he does. And that's some of the purpose, and I just add one more. And that's very clear in 2 Corinthians 1:4. Listen to this. Verse 3 says, blessed be the God and Father of our Lord Jesus Christ, the Father of mercies and the God of all comfort, who comforts us in all our affliction, so that we will be able to comfort those who are in affliction with the comfort with which we ourselves have been comforted by God. He says one of the primary reasons he allows these things in our life to do what? To equip you and me to be able to help other people through that difficulty. For example, let's say that you're going through some real bad difficulty in your life. Maybe it's a physical thing, some pain. Who do you want to talk to? Somebody who's in perfect health, never had a problem at all in their life, and wonder why you're where you are? No, you don't. If you're going through something in your finances and you don't know which way to turn, you want to turn to somebody who has been there, who has wisdom and knowledge about their finances. You can take any aspect of life. God intends, watch this, he intends that you and I profit from all the hardships, disasters that happen in our life. He has something good in every single one of them. Now, if you believe that, and I certainly hope you do, and you can look at the scriptures, lots of scriptures, Then I should be able to walk out of here saying, you know what, enough of this complaining and moaning and groaning and feeling like a victim and blaming somebody else. God's up to something good in my life. Oops, I know it hurts, God, but I know you're up to something good in my life. It'll change your attitude. Now watch this. Just physiologically, when your attitude gets right, it's amazing the effect that has on your physical body. I'm not saying you can think yourself into healing, but I know this. When I understand that God is up to something good even though I'm hurting, whatever the source of it may be, there's going to be a sense of encouragement because you don't see it as just isolated pain or isolated disease or isolated loss or somebody has attacked you for something. You see God working in your life in an awesome way. Now, we need wisdom to discern the proper response. How am I going to respond to these things? And as we said, you can be bitter and resentful and hostile. What's the right way? So let's think about it for a few moments. The scripture said, we read a few moments ago, we're to rejoice. Now this is very important. You listening? Say amen.
12: Amen.
10: I am not to rejoice over my broken leg. I'm not to rejoice over a broken arm or anything on the inside. I am to rejoice over what God is doing in this process of whatever's going on. It would be foolish, and the Bible doesn't say we're to rejoice over the broken leg. He says we're to rejoice over these things. Listen, the result of them. In other words, he doesn't expect us to say, oh, praise God, I love this pain. Jesus, thank you. He knows we're not going to say that. But I can praise God for how you're going to benefit me through it, Lord. And that's very important we make that distinction. Now, let's look at something else. We can rejoice when we are convinced that the following things are true. That God is in control of the time and intensity of my trial. Very important that I understand that. That He's in charge. He's in control of the time of it and the intensity of this pain or disaster, whatever it might be. Secondly, that He has a specific purpose for allowing it. If I can really believe that He has a specific purpose for allowing it, then I'm going to be able to walk through it with confidence and assurance, and I'm going to be able to benefit from it. But I must believe that. Thirdly, whatever pain, suffering, heartache, hardship you go through, not only does God have a purpose, but it's part of His equipping. He's equipping you so you can feel what the other person feels. When somebody else, for example, loses a child, who can understand that better than somebody who's lost one? Does God make all understanding limited to that? No. But what I want you to see is, watch this carefully. Today, whoever you are, wherever you are, and whatever you're facing in life, whatever's going on in your life, God will use that. When you respond properly, He will use that to be a blessing to somebody else, a help to someone else. You become a walking word of encouragement to them. Since you've walked there and God's worked in your life and you've been through the pain, the hurt, the disappointment, and the shame or whatever it might be, you've been there. You know how that feels. Then somebody can say, well, here's what I'm going through. I don't know how to handle that. When you can say, I've been there, it is amazing. I have been there. Four words are powerful. You see, why do you and I go to Jesus when we are hurting? I have been there. Look at the cross. He's been there. Why do we read the epistles that Paul wrote in prison? Because he could say, I have been there. And when you and I go through those kind of times in our life, He is equipping you and preparing you to be able to say to others, I have been there. The trial is going to be to my benefit if I respond in faith. If I'm trusting Him. Lord, I don't understand it. I don't like it. But I'm going to trust You, Jesus, that no matter what, I know You'll work it out for my benefit. I can rejoice when the trial is an opportunity to demonstrate perseverance under pressure. You know a lot of folks who walk through something and just quit and give up. Perseverance says, no matter what, I keep going. I'm going to trust him no matter how I feel. I'm going to keep going no matter what they say. And I can tell you, if God had not taught me to persevere a long time ago, I would not be sitting right here today. If you listen to what other people tell you, that you ought to do this and you ought to do that and you ought to do the other, you go back to these questions. What does God want me to do at this particular time in my life? We persevere. It hurts, but you keep going. You get knocked down, you stand up. You get clobbered by somebody, and you just ignore it and keep moving. Perseverance is a very important part of the Christian life. Watch this carefully. God guards every aspect of our life, and he knows exactly when you can handle what he's going to put on you. Because remember, his goal is never to defeat you, but to develop you into Christ's likeness. And so he's governing every single aspect of our life. And remember also that he is equipping you at this point in your life to do what? To be a help, a blessing, as he says in Corinthians, a comfort to other people. And remember also, the right attitude is, God will walk with me through every phase of this trial. We talk about being in the presence of God all the time, and yet when we are hurting and in pain, sometimes we forget that he's there. This is the way most folks think about it. They say, I'm holding on. I'm holding on to God. No. This is the way it is. He's holding on to you. And you may let go. And you may find yourself weakening, but you know what? This loving Heavenly Father, he will never let go. And here's what he said. I will never forsake you. I will never leave you. I will never desert you, no matter what you're going through in life. Hebrews chapter 13, verse 5. I will never. If anybody else said it, you can forget it. But this is the omniscient, all-knowing, omnipotent, all-powerful, omnipresent, all-there God, whose love cannot be measured. It's best seen and demonstrated at the cross. It's a loving Father who has the best in mind for you, no matter what you're going through in life. Don't waste your sorrows, your heartaches, your pain, your suffering, your disappointment. Don't waste that by a wrong response. But just tell him, Lord, I don't understand it. I don't like it. It hurts. That wouldn't be my choice. But Father, I'm going to trust you. You know what's best for my life. You know what you want to do with my life. If you'll just enable me, I will persevere and keep walking your path. No matter how deep in the belly it goes, I will be walking on the path, trusting you to take me through all the way to the other side. And Father, how grateful we are that we'll never be disappointed in a promise of yours. You know who's hurting almost to the point of death today? You know those that are so discouraged, they're going to quit and walk away. But we know that you have the power to enable your children to persevere, to keep moving. And I pray that every person who hears this message will realize there's a loving Father who's not just watching, but who's there, ready to see them through it, ready to forgive sin, ready to strengthen them, ready to enable them, ready to do for them exactly what they need if they'll trust you with all of their heart. We just want to say we love you, Father, for being so good to us in Jesus' name. Amen.
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13: 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You've sinned against Almighty God. You've rebelled against Him. Acknowledge it. Ask Him to forgive you, not because you're going to do better, but because when Jesus went to the cross, the Father placed all of your rebellion, indifference, and sinfulness on His Son, nailed Him to the cross, shed His blood, and the shedding of His blood paid your sin debt in full. It'll transform your life. It's a decision you have to make. If you are a believer, you can respond in one of two ways. God, work in my life whatever's necessary to conform me to the likeness of your Son. Or you can say, God, I'm bitter, I'm resentful, I'm hostile, I don't like it. That will be a disaster. Now trust that you're wise enough to say, Lord, not my will, but your will be done.
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18: With SRN News, I'm Rich Thomason in Washington. It's nothing on a motive for a mass shooting in Minnesota's largest city. The shooting in a Minneapolis high-rise downtown left three people, including the gunman, dead, five others wounded, including a couple of police officers who are expected to recover. A lot of Americans are getting ready to hit the road for the long weekend, and while gas prices are not touching their all-time highs, they are still elevated, $4.14 a gallon for regular AAA's national average. The USS Lincoln crew is finally back on dry land after a 260-day Mideast deployment. It's a stopover in Thailand on their way back home. Feminist Gloria Steinem has died. She was 92 years old. On Wall Street, stock futures mixed ahead of this morning's opening bell. The Dow futures up 119 points, while the Nasdaq futures are down 74 points. More details at srnnews.com.
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0: So what did the Jews respond? So the Jews said to him, "You're not even 50 years old and you've seen Abraham?" Jesus said to them, "Truly, truly, I say to you,

He's saying, I was there with Abraham. He saw me and was glad. You're only 50 years old. You think you're greater than him? Yeah, before he was, I am. I've always been. I've seen every generation. That's why Melchizedek is incredible. And we see this blessing. I mean, if you study the Old Testament, you'll see how big of a deal blessing is. Blessing, blessing. I mean, you'll see sons fight for the blessing. They want the blessing. They want the words. For this high priest to bless Abraham, to bless him and tell him it's going to be fulfilled in your life, was nourishing to his soul. Jesus is our great high priest. You know what he wants to do in your life too? He wants to lavish you and bless you. He wants to speak words of favor over your life. He created you. He knows you. He loves you. He died for you. He rose from you. He intercedes for you. He ministers to his Father on behalf of you all the time. He lives to make intercession for you. We're going to read about it next week. He's in love with you. And guess what? You say, well, I want a blessing like that. You have it in Christ. If you know the Lord, that's the high priest that you have that's praying for you and blessing you and favoring you. Christ had astounding credentials in his priesthood. He had unmatched greatness. And then Christ's priesthood is superior also because of his perfection and his power. His perfection and his power. No one but Christ is perfect and no one is omnipotent other than Christ. And notice what he says in verse 11, especially to these Jews who think about so highly of the priesthood. He says, now if perfection was through the Levitical priesthood, for on the basis of it, the people received the law, what further need was there for another priest to arise according to the order of Melchizedek and not be designated according to the order of Aaron? He's like, why switch the priesthood if the priesthood's doing such a good job? Like, why do you need a priest according to the order of Melchizedek if the law brought priesthood that's doing its job? Like, why would we ever need to change? If the priesthood was designed to cover, to cleanse us from all sin, we wouldn't need another high priest. But what we learn is in the Old Testament that all of the animal sacrifice and all of the death that took place and all of the shedding of blood only took place to cover our sin. It didn't cleanse us from the inside out. And if the Old Testament priesthood was so good, why do you need to change it? Well, why are you looking for some cleansing? I mean, think about this for a second. If you grew up in Israel during the days of the Levitical priesthood and you sinned, you know what you do? You start looking for the kind of animal that was required to shed its blood to cover that sin. And then you would take it to a priest, and the priest would have to slaughter that animal and then pour the blood out and go through all sorts of rituals just to make sure that was covered. Just so you would know, oh, shoo. But it didn't take the sin away. It just covered it for a period of time. Now, I haven't given a lot of thought to this, but in the last few weeks I have, as I've been studying this, we're aware of how many animals were probably slaughtered. I mean, hundreds of thousands, millions of animals slaughtered over all those years. I mean, can you imagine what the temple would look like? Can you imagine what it smelled like? I mean, we don't picture what it was. We pick, okay, the animal died. We put his blood here. You ever been to a slaughterhouse before? I mean, how serious does God take sin? How much blood and buckets of blood and gallons of blood and super tankers of blood had to be spilt just to cover the sin? But Jesus is different. He's a great high priest who once and for all covered all sin, and not only covered it, but cleanses our sin. He takes away the sin of the world. He removes all guilt and doubt and suspicion. That's who our God is. He's unlike any other priest. He's perfect. Why have to switch the priesthood of Aaron? He's asking these Jews, if the priesthood is so good and you want to be part of it, then why did it have to change? He says in verse 12, for when the priesthood is changed of necessity, there takes place a change of law also, for the one concerning whom these things are spoken to another tribe from which no one has officiated at the altar. For it is evident that our Lord was a descendant of Judah, a tribe with reference to which Moses spoke nothing concerning priests. Here's what he's saying. If the order of Melchizedek is true and there's a change in priests and there's a change to how someone becomes a priest, then guess what? There has to be an annulment to the law. The law that you grew up with has to change, because the only way you can become a priest is if you're of the tribe of Levi. Jesus was not of the tribe of Levi. Jesus was of the tribe of Judah. He came down that lineage. So how is it that Jesus could be a

0: high priest if he didn't come from the priestly line. We see his kingly line in Matthew and in Luke as we trace the genealogy of Jesus. He met the kingly line, but how come he doesn't meet the priestly line? Well, according to the order of Melchizedek, he does and he always has. But in order for him to become priest, it means there has to be an annulment to the law for Jesus to be the priest, which means this: the law that God established has to be changed. The law that God established is no longer binding. The law that God established is no longer helpful. Why? Because Jesus Christ is the fulfillment of all of that law. Now, can you imagine how Jews would have felt about this? The law is everything. The law is perfect. There's nothing wrong with the law. It's good. And let me tell you this, the law is good. The Bible tells us that the law is good. We taught the book of 1 Timothy not too long ago in 1 Timothy chapter 1 and verse 8, it says, but we know that the law is good if one uses it lawfully. Realizing the fact that the law is not made for a righteous person, but for those who are lawless and rebellious, for the ungodly and sinners, for the unholy and profane, for those who kill their mothers and fathers, for murderers and immoral men and homosexuals and kidnappers and liars and perjurers and whatever else is contrary to sound teaching, according to the glorious gospel of the blessed God with which I have been entrusted. He says the law is good. Do you know why the law is good? Because the law points out everything in your life that shows that God is perfect and you're not. And there's nothing wrong with that. The law is not for righteous people. The law is for unrighteous people. Well, who's unrighteous? Raise your hand if you think you might qualify. The Bible says there's no one good. No, not one. There is none righteous. So what's the law do? The law is laid over the top of us so that we can see that God's perfect and we're not. You shall have no other gods before me. That means you shall worship the Lord and serve him only. That means there's nothing in your heart that you preference. That means there's nothing in your heart that draws your attention. That always, every minute of every day in your life, from the time that you take your first breath until you die, you only preference the Lord. Anybody miss that one? What about honoring your father and your mother? Anybody ever fall a little short on that one? What about not bearing false witness against your neighbor? What about not gossiping about somebody? What about those of you who say, well, I'm not a gossip, but I listen to people because I'm a safe place. You're a gossip too. What about slander? I mean, have we all fallen short? I mean, we haven't even got to immorality yet.
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0: What about honoring your father and your mother? Anybody ever fall a little short on that one? What about not bearing false witness against your neighbor? What about not gossiping about somebody? What about those of you who say, well, I'm not a gossip, but I listen to people because I'm a safe place. You're a gossip too. What about slander? I mean, have we all fallen short? I mean, we haven't even got to immorality yet. I mean, anybody knows it's hit puberty, you've fallen there, right? And some of us lust physically and some of us lust emotionally, and we wish we had what we don't have. I mean, the law lays out over the top of us to shut our mouths so we will not think that we deserve God's goodness because we're righteous. That's the purpose of the law. It's good. It shows you that God is holy, righteous, and good. It just can't do anything for you. That's what Paul says. He says the same thing in Romans chapter 7 and verse 12. Romans chapter 7 verse 12 says it like this. So then the law is holy and the commandment is holy and righteous and good. There is nothing wrong with the law. The law is perfect. Jesus said, I will not come and add to it or subtract from it. The law will always stand. But here's the problem with the law. Romans 8 says, for what the law could not do, weak as it was through the flesh, God did. sending his own son in the likeness of sinful flesh as an offering for sin. He condemns sin in the flesh so that the requirement of the law might be fulfilled in us who do not walk according to the flesh, but according to the Spirit. What was he saying? He was saying, the law is good. The commandment is good. It's holy. It shows us that God's holy and you're not. That's great. But it can't do anything for you. I mean, here's what the law is like. The best illustration I've ever heard is it's like a mirror. Some of you spend time looking in one in the morning. Some of you have spouses that tell you you should spend more time looking at one in the morning. Right? Some of you fix your face. Some of you do your hair. Some of you do different things. You check out how you look to see. All the mirror does is reflect back to you what is actual. It can't do anything for you. It just shows you things. The older you get, the more flaws that it shows you. That's what the law does. The longer you live, the more flaws it shows you. But it can't fix you. Can't do anything for you. So what did God do? God sent his only begotten son who could do for us what the law could never do. Jesus Christ fulfilled the law. He is the fulfillment of the law. And when he shed his blood on a cross and died, he fulfilled the righteous requirements of God so that when we repent of our sin and trust Christ and have Christ on the inside, Christ in us, the hope of glory, the fulfillment of the law is then fulfilled in us. And what we could never do to get right to God, God already made right through his son. You know the good news of that? So many people come to church to try to figure out, how do I get right with God? What do you want me to stop doing? What do I have to start doing? Do I have to tithe? Do I have to do? Here's what you need to do. You need to turn from your sin and trust Jesus. If you do that, it's completely done. You have life in his name. He'll indwell you and make you his forever and ever. Amen. Isn't that good news? That's what this text is talking about. That's what this text is talking to these Jewish converts who are thinking about turning back. Say, no. Don't go to another earthly high priest. You have the greatest high priest. He's perfect. And guess what? He's powerful. Verse 15 says, and this is clearer still, if another priest arises according to the likeness of Melchizedek, who has become such, not on the basis of a law of physical requirement, but according to the power of an indestructible life. Well, what's an indestructible life? Here's an indestructible life. When you can conquer death by yourself, that's an indestructible life. There is one and one only who has conquered death, and that's the Lord Jesus Christ. He has an indestructible life. So Jesus is not being declared a high priest because he came from the right priestly line. Jesus comes from the order of Melchizedek because of his indestructible life. Because he rose from the dead, he qualifies as the eternal high priest. That's who he is. And God is saying, you don't need another high priest. You don't need another mediator. You don't need to go through anybody else. You can go right through my son, Jesus Christ. Notice what he says. He's the fulfillment of this power. He's going to quote Psalm chapter 110 and verse 4, for it is attested of him, you are a priest forever according to the order of Melchizedek. I mean, in the Old Testament, besides Genesis chapter 14, Psalm 110 verse 4 is the only other place we see Melchizedek show up. It's in a messianic psalm where David is writing, says, the Lord said to my Lord, sit at my right hand until I make the enemies the footstool of your feet. And then he promises that this Messiah is going to come according to the order of Melchizedek. All throughout the Old Testament, we see that this order has already been established from long before the Levitical line was even set up, and that a change had to be made for Christ to fulfill it. And the only way it could be fulfilled is through his resurrection from the dead. Through Christ's resurrection from the dead, he qualifies as the eternal priest, and there is no other. There is one mediator between God and man, and that's the man Jesus Christ. God in the New Testament now has servants of pastors and teachers, evangelists, apostles, and prophets that serve him to equip the saints to do work of ministry. There's people that minister on behalf of God to teach the word of God, to help people grow in the word of God. But friends, I want to tell you this, on the authority of God, that when you've repented and trusted Christ, you have direct access to God and you don't need to go through anybody else ever. Is that good news or what? Now, when I think about that, I begin to think about, well, when do I need God? And I think I need him a lot. I need him all the time. There's times where I'm praying for a marriage. There's times where I'm praying for my family. There's times where I'm praying for our church. There's times where I'm praying for our ministry or our staff or our elders or my neighbors or just circumstances or health or finances. I find that the older I get, like everything's on the table at all times. And it's great to have people that will surround me and pray for me. And I believe that God hears the prayers of his people. But there's something about knowing that I can go to the one who's already interceding for me and go directly to him, to the Father through him. And he hears all my prayers and he hears my cries for help. And he loves me with an unconditional love. It's his perfection. It's his power. Jesus Christ perfected the law. He fulfilled the law. The scripture says that he did. And notice this final element that the author wants to highlight here about Christ's superior priesthood. It comes through Christ's provision of his presence. There's a provision of Christ's presence. Notice what he says in verse 18. He says, for on the one hand, there is a setting aside of a former commandment because of its weakness and uselessness, for the law made nothing perfect. And on the other hand, there is a bringing in of a better hope through which we draw near to God. He's saying this, on one hand, here's the problem with the law. On the one hand, the law is weak and it's useless. Now, if you were to say that to any Jew in the first century, they'd be very upset with you. The law is everything. The law was established by God. God gave the law. Now, we've already talked about how the law is holy, righteous, and good. But it's weak. It's useless. It can't do anything for you. Now, I meet people sometimes, they'll say stuff like this, like, listen, I keep all the Ten Commandments, I always have. Kind of like what the rich young ruler said, or I'm an American too, and I keep all the Ten Commandments. None of you have kept any of the Ten Commandments. None of you is righteous. I'm not righteous. What the law was good at doing is pointing out our unrighteousness and God's holiness. But then what God did in sending his own son, who didn't spare his son, but gave us him willingly, will he not freely give us all things? He gave us life in his name. He gave us the eternal life of his son. So what the law was weak and useless to do, he provided in his son, Jesus Christ, who is able to give us everything that we need. He's the perfect high priest. He gave us a provision. Well, the law was weak and useless because the law couldn't do anything for us. It's that mirror. Just shows us our sin. Hey, you're a sinner again today. Hey, you screwed that up again today. Hey, God's perfect and he's frustrated with your sin again today. That's what the law does. What Christ does is say, I can do something about that. You turn to me and I can forgive all of your sin. I can take it as far as the east is from the west. I can plunge it in the deepest sea. I can forget it and never, ever bring it up again. Excited about that? That's what the Lord gives. And notice this, on the one hand, the law can't help us, but on the other hand, there is a bringing in of a better hope through which we draw near to God. What's that? That's God's presence. Well, whether you realize it or not, your heart's greatest desire is God's presence in your life. You may not realize that. You may think it's a sporting event or making more money or having a successful job or something else, having a great marriage, having great kids, none of which in and of themselves are bad. But your greatest desire, your greatest yearning, your longing in your heart is the presence of God. For those of us who have walked with the Lord, we have those times, we have those moments. Sometimes it's by ourselves. Sometimes it's corporately. Sometimes we can be driving our car down the street. Sometimes we're getting ready in the morning. All of a sudden, the Lord's presence comes on us and there's nothing like the presence of the Lord. We sense him. We know him. We feel him. We experience him. And we wish I could have that feeling forever. Friends, one day you will. But until then, we're looking for a touch of the Lord, his presence. What this writer is telling us is that when the curtain tore from top to bottom, separating the Holy of Holies from the temple, it was as if Jesus Christ was opening the door to his presence all the time. His presence wasn't just available once a year to the great high priest. His presence was available to all his people at all times, anytime that you need him. It says, call to me and I will answer you and show you great and mighty things you do not know. Right? Come to me, all of you who are weary and heavy laden, I'll give you rest. Every time we gather, the Spirit of God is present among us because when God's people come together and are seeking his face, we can experience him corporately. We can experience him in different ways. And I can tell you that you didn't come today just to learn about the order of Melchizedek. That's not why you're here. You're here to know that there's a great high priest that loved you so much that he laid down his life on a cross for you, that died for all your sins, that rose from the dead, that says, come to me, turn from your sin and come to me. And if I'm in you and I indwell you, you can come to me about anything at any time. And my presence is available to you. Ephesians 3:12 says we should come with boldness and confidence. We shouldn't worry about our sin. We should draw near to God and he will draw near to us. I mean, when I think about this text and I think about Christ's superiority as high priest, I'm so grateful to God. Not only that Jesus paid all my sins, but that he still wants to minister on his Father's behalf to me. He still wants to mediate on his Father's behalf for me. He still lives to make intercession for me. That when I woke up this morning, that Jesus was already praying for me. That when I go to bed tonight, he's still praying for me. And the good news is for all of you that belong to him, he's doing the same for you. He loves you. He knows every circumstance in your life. He cares about you. He has astounding credentials and unmatched greatness and perfection and power. And his provision is his presence. I mean, in Matthew chapter 28, after he gave the Great Commission, what does he say at the very end? I will be with you always to the end of the age. Hebrews 13:5, we'll get to it. He says, never will I leave you. Never will I forsake you. Sometimes we feel like we can forsake the Lord, but I got good news for you. He'll never forsake you. He'll never leave you. He's still interceding for you. He loves you. He formed plans for your life. He's ministering to the seeds of greatness that he put on the inside because he wants to see those things fulfilled in your life. He loves you with an unconditional love. He wants to give you a touch of his grace. One of the reasons that we've changed a little bit of the order of our service going forward is that I believe with my whole heart that worship is not a warm-up for good preaching, although it can be, but that good preaching gets us ready to worship our Creator. And that what God wants from us is our worship and our desire. And I know that after service, sometimes there's usually 7, 8, 9 people. Pastor, will you pray for me? Will you pray for my daughter who's sick? Hey, will you pray for me in this situation? Will you pray for God's provision in my life? And I love doing that. But we're creating our services here and in Westminster so that during the worship at the end of service, we'll have pastors up here. We'll have elders up here. We would love to pray those things for you. This is the time to do that. Don't worry if you have to crawl across 7 people and come up here. Here's what God wants. You heard his voice. You prayed, you'd respond accordingly. Come seek his face. Let's worship him. Let's let all the other things in this world just for a few minutes fade away as we sing to him, as we pray to him, as we minister to one another, and as we trust God to do a work in our heart. He didn't bring you here just to hear a message that he's good and you walk away. He brought you here because he wants to minister to you today. Amen.
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2: 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I'm Tom Boone. It's 28 minutes after 9 o'clock. And with a look at D.C. area weather, very hot today and humid and tomorrow as well, with a good chance of scattered late day thunderstorms, highs today and tomorrow in the low 90s. Milder conditions, though, for Saturday, with the rain clearing up in the morning and afternoon highs in the low 80s. We're at 76 degrees right now under cloudy skies here in beautiful downtown Roslyn. And the Urban Alternative is next on WAVA.
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11: What use is a religion that doesn't help a person in crisis when you have the wherewithal to do it?
12: This is the Alternative Broadcast, featuring the timeless biblical teachings from the archives of Dr. Tony Evans. There's more to genuine faith than simply doing the right things. Today, Dr. Evans looks beneath our outward actions to uncover what should really motivate the way we live and serve. Let's join him in James chapter 1.
11: Most of us think we're religious. And the reason we think we're religious is because we have external activity that coincides with what religious people do. Religious people go to church. Well, you're here today. That would suggest you are religious. Religious people pray. And I saw in our prayer time, hands go up and mouths moving. So, well, yeah, you pray. Religious people are part of the liturgy or the ceremony of the church. And yeah, you took communion and you sang as our leader led us. And religious people recognize certain days. They give thanks on Thanksgiving and pay homage to the baby in the manger on Christmas. And well, at least come out to church on Easter Sunday. They recognize special days. So they think they are religious because they have external observations, external things that they do. But what James is about to tell us in his contrast between worthless religion and faultless religion or clean religion or pure religion is that vertical religion is not enough to call yourself religious. Vertical religion must have horizontal expression. Religious ritual must result in right living. Vibrant faith must actualize itself in a righteous life. That is his point of contrast. He makes three points, three areas where good religion will show up, where the real thing will authenticate itself. It will show up in your word, it will show up in your work, and it will show up in your walk. Or put it another way, it'll show up in your conversation, it'll show up in your conduct, and it'll show up in your character. Or to put it another way, it'll show up in your speech, it'll show up in your service, and it'll show up in your separation. It'll show up in your work, your word, your walk, your conversation, your conduct, your character, or your speech, your service, and your separation. What he wants to do is give concrete examples of the kind of behavior that begins to take place in the person out of whom the life of Christ is beginning to flow and who has taken the word seriously and begun to act on it. Christianity is not only informational, it is also empirical. That is, it can be validated by the transformation in the life. That is the way that you demonstrate your growth. Your growth is never demonstrated because you know more than you knew last year. Your growth and my growth is demonstrated that we're doing more than we did last year. It is in the visible demonstration that the evidence of the faith is seen. He says a second thing happens when you are being affected at the root. In how it shows up in the fruit. It shows up in your compassion. He says in verse 27, this is pure and undefiled religion in the sight of our God and Father to visit orphans and widows in their distress. He says, true religion is not selfish religion. True religion doesn't say I have to look out for only me, myself, and I. True religion helps those, follow this, who can do nothing for us in return. Let me say that again. True religion helps others who can't return the favor. It is false religion that says I do for you, you do for me. That's a business deal. That's not religion. He says the orphans and the widows. Now, who were they? They were the most helpless people in society. In the economy of the Jewish world, they were the poorest of the poor. This woman had no husband. This child or these children had no parents, and they were destitute and could offer you nothing in return. Look at what he says in chapter 2. We'll talk about it in more detail later. But look at what he says in verses 14 to 16 of chapter 2 of James. What use is it, my brethren, if a man says he has faith but has no works? Can that faith deliver him? We'll explain that later. But if a brother or sister is without clothing and in need of daily food, so he's hungry, and one of you says to him, go in peace, be warm, be filled. In other words, I pray for you, brother. And yet you do not give him what is necessary for the body. What use is it? What use is a religion that doesn't help a person in crisis? when you have the wherewithal to do it? What use is a religion that's a talk religion? Look at what he says a couple of books over in 1 John chapter 3, verse 16. He says, we know love by this, that he laid down his life for us, and we ought to lay down our lives for the brethren. But whoever has this world's goods and beholds his brother in need and closes his heart against him, how does the love of God abide in him? Little children, let us not love in word and with tongue, but with deed and in truth. He says love ought to include two things. Truth. You don't give a lazy man for being irresponsible. You hold him accountable to the truth. And that is, a man who does not work ought not eat. But it also should be mixed with deed, to come alongside people who can help themselves and to do things expecting nothing in return. That the test of the quality of this ministry will not be what we do for people who can give a lot of money in return. The test of this ministry is what we're going to do for people who can give us nothing in return. That single parent who's on welfare, that homeless person who has nothing to offer back. The quality of this ministry will be tied to people who can do nothing for us after we've done something for them. Because only then will the Lord bless, he says. The test of blessing is when people cannot return the favor. He says in chapter 1, verse 27, in the sight of God, our Father, to visit orphans and widows. That word, that Greek word, visit, means to care after or supply the needs of. The Bible talks about in Matthew 25, a great judgment that is going to occur, where the sheep were separated from the goats. This is at the end of the tribulation, but it gives us a great principle. And the principle is simply this. Jesus says, when I was hungry, you fed me. When I was naked, you clothed me. When I was in prison, you visited me. And the sheep are going to say, God, when did we do this? When did we feed you? When did we put clothes on your back, Jesus? When were you in jail and we visited you? And Jesus will say, Matthew 25 says, that when you did it to the least of my brethren, you did it unto me. In other words, Jesus chalks up in heaven when you do something for someone who can do nothing for you in return. You get a kudo for that one. God credits your spiritual account when your religion on the inside causes you to do for others what he did for you, what he did for me, and that is do something for somebody who absolutely can't pay you back. If you really want to be honored by God, you're going to seek opportunities to serve somebody expecting nothing in return. Because only when you do verse 27 do you get the blessing of verse 25. Only when the word planted on the inside brings a sensitivity to others on the outside will the blessing of verse 25 be your portion. Be your portion. When you did it to the least, the lowest people on the totem pole. And one of the great crimes of our day is Christians have given over to everybody else what ought to be our responsibility. We've given it over to governments. We've given it over to committees. We've given it over to social service agencies who turn it into one big administrative program. When if Christians would simply just be Christian, we would see the hand of God on our lives, our families, and others. And there are a lot of folks in this church have been blessed. Some of you that moved out of a one-bedroom apartment to a 3-4-bedroom house, got as many garages as you do bedrooms. Some of you moved from walking to the bus, to a compact car, to a luxury car. Some have moved from rags and jeans and overalls to designer clothes. Some of us, if we look back in our background, came from impoverished areas where we are the first to break through, go to college, and be able to get six-figure income. The question that heaven will raise is, in light of my grace to you, who have you allowed to benefit who cannot pay you back? Because trust me, God is saying, you can never pay me back for what I did for you.
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11: There's a story, Luke chapter 10. We know it as the Good Samaritan. A lawyer asked Jesus a question. It says he put Jesus to the test, saying, "Teacher," verse 25, "what shall I do to inherit eternal life?" He said, "What is written in the law? How does it read to you?" He says, "Well, the Bible says, love the Lord your God with all your heart, with all your soul, with all your strength, with all your mind, and your neighbor as yourself." And he said, "You have answered correctly. Do this and you will live." Now, we know that this was not an honest question, because the Bible says the lawyer asked him to trick him, to test him. So it was not an honest question. So as lawyers are prone to do, he gets technical. He wants to discuss the small print. So he says in verse 29, "Well, wait a minute, before I can do that, who is my neighbor?" Okay? A lot of people in the world. Is the neighbor the man next door? Is he the man three doors down? Are they the people around the corner? Are they the people in the other section of town? Are they the people in the next state? Are they the people, around the world? How can I possibly do it? Who is my neighbor? And some of you are here saying, "Well, I don't live among people who are orphans and widows. I live in a nice side of town, so I don't have neighbors like that." And you think that's going to get you off the hook. You're like the lawyer. You're being technical. So Jesus has to help him with his small print. Jesus says, "A certain man was going down from Jerusalem to Jericho." And what happened to him? He fell among robbers. He was robbed. They beat him. They stripped him. They beat him. And they went off, leaving him half dead. I call this a bad situation. And by chance, verse 31 says, a preacher, the priest, was going down on the road, and when he saw him, he passed by on the other side. Religion was just around the corner. The church was just up the street. By chance, he fell among robbers in the same neighborhood where the priest was, or where the church was located, or where the Christians were. But he went to the other side. I don't want to get my hands dirty. Also, there was a Levite. That's like the assistant pastor. He came by, saw him, passed by on the other side. But a certain Samaritan, who were the enemy of the Jews, who was on a journey, came upon him. When he saw him, he felt compassion, came to him, and bandaged up the wounds. Now, you can't bandage up the wounds without getting blood on your own three-piece suit. He bandaged up the wounds, pouring oil and wine on them, medicating the man, put him on his own beast, so he now has to walk, and brought him to the inn and took care of him. And on the next day, which meant he spent the night, He took out 2 denarii, gave it to the innkeeper and said, take care of him, and what more you spend when I return, I will repay you. Now here's the question back to the lawyer. Which one of these three do you think proved to be a neighbor to the man who fell into the robber's hands? Now, if you don't read verse 36 carefully, you'll miss the point. Compare verse 36 with the lawyer's state question in verse 29. You'll find a fundamental difference. But your lawyer wanted to go technical. Who is my neighbor? Jesus says to him in verse 36, which of these three do you think proved to be a neighbor? That's a difference. So don't go around saying, I can't find anybody to serve. I can't locate a neighbor. Jesus is saying that misses the point. You don't have to locate your neighbor. What you have to do is be a neighbor. Somebody will locate you. There will be somebody whom God will give you the opportunity to serve. There will be somebody whom God will allow you to cross their path in order to address their need. Somebody who can do nothing for you in return. The need is just around the corner. Now, everybody knows what it is to have a stain. If you have a stain, you know what people focus on? The stain. You can be dressed to the kill, but if you got a stain, they ain't gonna say, you look good except for that stain. They're gonna say, look at that stain, and forget about you look good. Everybody's gonna focus on what? The stain. He says at the end of the verse, keep oneself unstained by the world. You rub off on the world, don't let the world rub off on you. That's his point. Now, a great biblical illustration of this is Lot. Lot loved Sodom and Gomorrah. It was the happening place to be. He wanted to hang out because that's where everybody was throwing down at Sodom. Abraham kept his focus on God. Both of them were rich. Both of them were wealthy, but they had two different heart attitudes. Well, Lot became contaminated by Sodom. And even though he did not lose his own personal faith, he lost his family and he lost everything he owned when God set the place on fire. What he simply means is to be spotted with the world is to lose that which is of eternal value. A doctor, when he's going to perform an operation, washes his hands that there might be no stain. The reason he washes his hands that there might be no stain is because there's somebody dying or ill who is laid before him who desperately needs his attention. And so that he not add to the problem, he washes his hands because his job is to fix the problem. Well, God has believers in the world. He does not want us to become defiled with the world because the world is a sick patient. It's dying. It's on its way to an eternal hell. So God wants us to keep ourselves clean so that we can do something about this sick patient and don't get the disease that brought them there in the first place. So if in fact you are dirty, then what you ought to do is to come to Jesus for cleaning so that we can make an impact on this sick society that is in need of spiritual surgery that he saved us to become. Each of us are spiritual surgeons designed to bring help and healing to a sinful world, and that means that we must clean up the stains in our own lives. Well, some of you have stains on your life. And some of you have real bad stains on your life. Some of you got stains so bad, all the scrubbing you've tried to do hasn't been able to get it out. But I know a cleaner's in glory that can take care of the worst possible stain that you and I have gotten in our lives. And he wants to remove the stain. Why? So that you can walk around, I can walk around clean. Because you see, if the stain gets bad enough and spreads wide enough, you got to throw the pants away. They're no good anymore. He says, be unspotted from the world. Don't let the world place attention on the stain. The point is simple as we close. The only way to keep a leaky vessel filled is by keeping the faucet running. And the only way with our leaky lives to keep righteousness coming out is we got to keep the word going in. He says, be doers of the word. Keep the word going in, and even the breaks in our lives will be covered because the word is coming in. There was a man one day, he was building a house in Vermont, and was in a place where there wasn't natural water. He wanted to have a natural well. There was an old man who lived out there who said, yes, if you go out 14 feet and dig, you'll run into a river, but you must keep pumping it every day in order for the water to keep flowing. Well, he went out there, he dug 14 feet, the well began to bubble up, but he only kept pumping for a week. He said, well, the water's flowing nicely, I won't pump anymore. But after 2 weeks later, it dried up and he lost all of his water. No more water was coming into the well. He went to the old man and said, what's the problem? The old man said, did you keep pumping? He said, no, I pumped it and got it going and let it go for a while, then I stopped. To which he said, you fool. When you keep pumping, it opens up the holes more and more, so even more water comes. But the moment the water stops flowing, the holes that feed the river close up, and so they make another river elsewhere. God wants to give you a river of blessing in your life. He wants to flow through you, but you got to keep that water flowing. You got to keep His word flowing in your life, because when you do not, the blessing begins to close up. And God takes His blessing elsewhere, because He knows you won't use His word to transform your conversation, your compassion, or our conduct. What's the bottom line? The bottom line is this. What you are determines what you see, and what you see determines what you do. When you take in the word, it changes who you are. And when it changes who you are, it changes what you see. You see that you have a bad tongue that needs to be changed. You see you're not compassionate with people who can't pay you back. You see the stains. And then what you see determines what you do. The challenge for us today is to have a pure religion. That goes beyond attending church on Sunday and Wednesday. That goes to saying, Lord, because of what you said in your word, I'm going to bless my wife today, not curse her. Because of what you said today, I'm not going to put down my husband today. I'm going to lift him up. Because of what you said in your word, I'm not going to destroy my children with my tongue. I'm going to encourage my children with my tongue. And yeah, I may have a bad day here and a bad day there, but I'm going to be conscious. Lord, when you bring somebody across my path who can do nothing for me in return, I'm going to remember that what I am will produce what I see, and what I see will produce what I do. And then, Lord, I'm going to change some of my ways so the world won't have anything to hang on me. I'm going to change my lifestyle so that I honor you.
16: 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Tomorrow, Dr. Evans brings that issue into the open and challenges us to examine whether we're treating people the way God calls us to. 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
4: With SRN News, I'm Rich Thomason in Washington. Two people are dead, along with the gunman. A mass shooting in a Minneapolis high-rise apartment building. The call of shots fired came in yesterday afternoon. Five people wounded, including two Minneapolis police officers. They're hospitalized in stable condition. It is a big deal, an oil deal the Trump administration has hammered out with Venezuela. Energy Secretary Chris Wright says the deal will mean prosperity for both Venezuelans as well as Americans. President Trump says Iran's government is growing weaker by the day, and the U.S. will not relent in its pressure campaign against the radical regime, economic as well as military pressure. The death toll in the Nepal-Tibet flooding has topped 1,200, more than 4,200 people still unaccounted for. On Wall Street, stocks opening higher this morning. Dow futures up 307 points just ahead of the opening bell. SRN News.
5: I'm Nicole Murray with Your Money Now. Hershey has named insider and industry veteran David Houlays as finance chief as the Reese's chocolate maker navigates a tough macroeconomic environment while benefiting from robust demand and higher prices. Houlays, who joined Hershey in 2012, takes charge from Steve Voskuhl with immediate effect. Golden Pet Brands has picked banks for an initial public offering to be listed in New York that could come as soon as this year. Reuters reports that the pet food company is working with investment banks, including Morgan Stanley and Barclays, for the listing, which could value it at over $1 billion. Oil prices are higher this morning as investors weigh President Trump's threat that new attacks can be made against Iran, quote, whenever we want. West Texas Intermediate at $91 a barrel, Brent at $96. Futures have risen this morning, boosted by a decline in Treasury yields. Dow futures up by more than 200 points. Yesterday, the Dow gained 295. That's Your Money Now.
6: If God asked you to do something you didn't want to, how would you respond? With obedience or with rebellion? Jonah chose rebellion. And today on Turning Point, Dr. David Jeremiah reveals what happened to him as a result. Can you ever win by going against God's will? Stay tuned as David continues his series, Jonah, the Runaway Prophet, with today's message, No Man is an Island.
7: Have you ever thought about what happened with Jonah? I mean, he actually decided to go into a contest with God. God said, go this way. Jonah said, I'm going that way. And he thought he could win. How God brought him back is the whole message of the book of Jonah. And he may not use as dramatic a way to bring you back, but he will follow you. He's the hound of heaven, and he will not let you get away without pursuing you. Don't run away from him. Run toward him, and we're going to see what happens if you don't in this edition of Turning Point. We're studying Jonah, the runaway prophet. Hey, you can get the study guide for this series along with both the audio and video of the teaching of this. It's rather recent, and we want you to have it. If you can go to our website, which is davidjeremiah.org, there you will find everything you need to put this in your library and have it available to you going forward. We hope you will do that. And don't forget also, during this month, we're making available the calendar for 2027. This is something I love to tell you about because this is such a beautiful product. It is a 14-month calendar that takes you from November of this year all the way through December of next year. And you will discover this calendar will be a blessing to you. The calendar this year is called The Light of the World, and the beautiful photography features all that. Simply ask for the calendar when you send your gift today, and we'll have it on its way to you. Plenty of time for you to begin using it in the month of November. Now, here is part one of No Man is an Island. Voltaire was one of the most famous philosophers of the French Enlightenment. He was brilliant and witty and very openly hostile to Christianity. He mocked the Bible. He attacked the church. He predicted that faith would be replaced by education, philosophy, and human reason. He said, "It is impossible that Christianity will survive." Well, Voltaire died in 1778, convinced that history would prove that what he said was true and would actually happen.

have tried to stand against God and lost. It is never good to get into a contest with the Almighty. No one ever wins that battle. The Lord wins 100% of the time. Jacob wrestled with God and lost his strength. Pharaoh defied God and lost his nation. Nebuchadnezzar exalted himself and lost his mind. Saul of Tarsus fought against Christ and lost his cause. And Herod Agrippa claimed God's glory and lost his life. When you fight against God, you lose. As I think about the book of Jonah, it seems to me that it is really a book about a contest between God and Jonah. And it almost sounds foolish to say that because, I mean, who would ever want to get into a contest with God? But that is exactly what Jonah did. He believed there was some way he could escape the will and purpose of God. But the psalmist sums it up. The psalmist says, "Where can I go from your spirit, or where can I flee from your presence? If I ascend unto heaven, you are there. If I make my bed in hell, behold, you are there." The Bible tells us that God is omnipresent. That means he is always present everywhere, all the time. There is never a place where you can go where the presence of God is not already there. So what Jonah tried to do was a rather foolish thing. I wish he had heard my message. Maybe he wouldn't have done that. Because twice in the opening verses, we are told that Jonah fled from the presence of the Lord. That is what he was trying to do. But it was impossible, because no matter where he went, God was already there. I would not be surprised if maybe there's not someone here today who has been trying to do the same things. I mean, you would not use those words, but in your heart, you know that God has been speaking to you about some things, and you've chosen not to do what you know he has asked you to do. You have rebelled against him, and you've said, "I don't want to do that. I'm going to do this." I hope that before we are finished today, you will see how foolish it is to try to run and hide from God. We begin following the opening movement in the book of Jonah. We saw how clear God's command was. He gave Jonah three simple instructions, commands the prophet could not have misunderstood. He said, "Arise, go, preach to Nineveh." And then we saw Jonah get up, and instead of obeying God, he arose to flee. He went in the opposite direction of the will of God, down to Joppa, down into a ship headed for Tarshish. Whenever you run from God, the path is always down, down, down. And that sets the stage for everything that follows in this story. So we begin today at verse 4 in the first chapter, and notice the disturbance of Jonah's plan. "But the Lord sent a great wind on the sea, and there was a mighty tempest on the sea, so that the ship was about to be broken up." Verse 4 marks the moment in this story when God steps in. Jonah is running, but God is not going to let him go. "So the Lord sent out a great wind on the sea." The phrase "sent out" is sometimes used in the Old Testament for throwing a weapon, like a spear or a javelin. And the picture is of God throwing a storm after Jonah as he's running away. Sometimes, even today, God has to use hard things to get our attention. You know, I don't mean this in a mean-spirited way, but some of you are really hard-headed. Or should I say, some of us are really hard-headed. Sometimes God can't whisper to us. He has to shout. And many times the louder voice comes through difficult moments in our life, through things we weren't expecting, from challenges we didn't anticipate, nor did we want. Here's the truth. Sin often brings a storm with it. Bad choices usually come with hard consequences. Here's the hope. For those who belong to God, nothing is wasted. You know, the Bible says it this way, that all things work together for good to those who love God, who are the called according to his purpose. God uses years of waiting and famine and disappointment to teach Abraham how to trust him when nothing seemed to be happening.

0: God used betrayal by his brothers to prepare Joseph to be the prime minister of Egypt. God used fear, failure, and 40 years in the desert to humble Moses so that he would be ready for the last 40 years of his life leading the people of God. Not every storm happens because of sin. Don't get me wrong. Every storm can be used by God to grow us. Hard seasons can teach us faith. I've told you before that all the important things in my life I seem to have learned during difficult times. Sometimes they shape our character. They always draw us closer to God. And for many people, the hardest moments of their lives are the moments that led them to Jesus. Jonah did not understand it yet, but even in the middle of the storm, God's mercy was working. God was not trying to destroy Jonah. He was trying to get him to come back home and behave. The disturbance of Jonah's plan is followed by the disruption of Jonah's world. All of a sudden, everything about Jonah's life is in disarray. Notice what happens next. So that the ship was about to be broken up, and the mariners were afraid, and every man cried out to his God and threw the cargo that was in the ship into the sea to lighten the load. Jonah is on board. God sends the wind, and the storm begins to rage. The waves grow larger and larger, and the sea is violent, and the scripture says the ship's falling apart. Stuff's falling off the ship. It's coming unglued. The sailors are terrified. They do not know what to do, so the first thing they do is they try to lighten the load of the ship so that it will ride higher in the water. They begin jettisoning the cargo. And then the Bible says they start to pray. I mean, they're really desperate. Every one of them is crying out to his own God. You know, these sailors weren't Hebrews. These weren't Jewish sailors. They were polytheistic pagans. Each man had his own God. They did not know what else to do, so when they lost control, they started to pray. How many of you know that there are no atheists in the foxhole? People pray when things get tough, no matter how anti-prayer they are before the incident happens. They may not know how to pray. They may not know who they are praying to. But there is something within the human heart that says when you come to the end of yourself, there is someone outside of you who can help you. Now, we know who that someone is. But even people who don't know Jesus pray. They pray out of fear. They pray out of desperation. People who do not know him pray the best way they know how. And that is how desperate these sailors were. They were petrified, they panicked, and they prayed. Now, notice what happens next, the discovery of Jonah's sin. But Jonah had gone down into the lowest parts of the ship and lain down and was fast asleep. Doesn't that seem strange? I mean, I don't think I'd be sleeping in a storm. Here he is at the bottom of the ship. He's sleeping. And the captain came to him and said to him, "What do you mean, sleeper? Arise, call on your God. Perhaps your God will consider us so that we may not perish." And they said to one another, "Come, let us cast lots that we may know for whose cause this trouble has come upon us." So they cast lots, and the lot fell on Jonah. As the storm continues to rage, the captain looks around and realizes someone is missing. I can almost hear him reasoning out, "Didn't we pick somebody up in Joppa? Where is he? Did he go overboard?" And one of the sailors said, "You know, Captain, what I think I saw was that guy down in the bottom of the ship, and I think he's down there sleeping." And the captain says, "You got to be kidding me." I just added that. I don't think he really said that, but that's what I would have said. So he goes down to where Jonah is, and notice the steps that take place. First, there is inspection. They search the ship, and they find Jonah asleep. Then there is interrogation. The captain asks Jonah, "What do you mean, sleeper?" Can you imagine how unbelievable that must have seemed to the captain? Everybody else is praying, throwing cargo overboard, probably sick to their stomachs, doing everything they can to survive, and here is this one man at the bottom of the ship, sound asleep. The captain is saying, "What are you doing? Don't you know we're about to go under? Get up and pray to somebody." Then there is intervention. This is one of the most interesting moments in the story. The sailors say, here's what we'll do. Let's find out who the problem is. Let's cast lots. In their own way, they enter what we would call a lottery. They cast lots, and the Bible says the lot fell on Jonah. And I've read some people who say, what a coincidence that was. You know, I don't think that was... if God could send the wind and the storm, I think he could figure out how the lot was supposed to come out and make sure it fell on Jonah, because that's who it should have fallen on. So finally, there is the identification. Through their own pagan way, Jonah is singled out as the culprit. The lot fell on Jonah. Sort of as a reminder to us, be sure your sin will find you out. Jonah is now in the center of their target. One of the most sobering things that I've watched over the years as a pastor is how often the discovery of sin comes long after the sin itself. The Lord never says exposure will be immediate, but he does say accountability is inevitable. I could tell you some incidents that come to mind when I say what I just said of people who got in trouble they shouldn't have been in. Nobody knew about it. And 7 years later, it came to light and destroyed their life. You know, we think that if we get away with something for a short period of time, we've got it made. And the Bible says, be sure your sin will find you out. Sin has a long, long tail. And you almost never get away with it. You may think you're clever, more so than anybody else, that you can cover it and nobody will find out. But come and tell me the same thing 5 years from now. Jonah has run from the Lord. He is asleep. He's trying to shut everything out, but God orchestrates the events so that Jonah is singled out as the one man to whom God has now directed his attention. Now we look at Jonah's discussion about his guilt. In verses 8 through 14, this discussion goes on between the mariners and Jonah. Let's walk through this together. First of all, the concern of the mariners. Then they said to Jonah, please tell us, for whose cause is this trouble upon us? What is your occupation? And where do you come from? And what is your country? And of what people are you? After they realized that Jonah was the cause of the storm, the sailors said to him, please tell us, for whose cause is this trouble upon us? And then the questions start coming, one after the other. What's your occupation? Where do you come from? What is your country? And of what people are you? Later, they will ask the ultimate question, what are we supposed to do with you? But here they are saying, Jonah, if you are the reason we are in this mess, we need to know who you are. Now notice Jonah's confession. So he said to them, I am a Hebrew, and I fear the Lord, the God of heaven, who made the sea and the dry land. If this verse were all there were in the text, we would say Jonah has come back, he's got everything back together. But unfortunately, this is not a confession of disobedience, it's just a confession of truth. I love this. Jonah was thinking a lot about dry land right then. Did you see that in his text? Isn't it interesting that Jonah could say something like this in the middle of his rebellion? He said, I am a Hebrew. I fear the Lord. Well, Jonah, you don't really fear the Lord enough, because if you feared him the way you should, you wouldn't be where you are doing what you're doing. But here's the important point. Jonah's theology was correct, and he was still disobedient. Isn't that interesting? You can have correct theology. You can know everything to the last drop. And just because you know it doesn't mean you're going to obey it. Some of the most brilliant men that I have ever known demonstrate what I am saying now. So brilliant, and yet disobedient to God. And the consequences are even greater when that is true. Did you know that the more we know, the more responsible we are? Listen to Hebrews. Hebrews is a very challenging verse. It says, think about how much worse the punishment will be for those who have trampled on the Son of God and have treated the blood of the covenant, which made us holy, as if it were common and unholy. and have insulted and disdained the Holy Spirit who brings God's mercy to us. It's one thing to sin against God in ignorance. It's quite another thing to sin presumptuously. To know the truth, to know God, to know what's right, to know what's wrong, to know what Jonah said about God in verse 9, to claim to fear God and then still choose to do wrong. So Jonah confesses what he knows about God, but he has not yet confessed his disobedience. That does not happen until the next chapter when he reaches the lowest point of his life. We come now to the confusion of the mariners. When Jonah finishes speaking, we're told that the men were exceedingly afraid and said to him, "Why have you done this?" For the men knew that he fled from the presence of the Lord because he told them. And they said to him, "What shall we do to you that the sea may be calm for us?" For the sea was growing more tempestuous. All the time they were having this interchange between them. The wind was blowing harder and the waves were getting bigger. And the sailors said, "We got to come to some resolution, Jonah. If you're the cause and you're the reason, please tell us what to do so we can get rid of you and get back to calm." Now listen to Jonah. And Jonah said to them, "Pick me up, throw me into the sea, and the sea will become calm for you. For I know that this great tempest is because of me." That's a pretty good start for Jonah. He's not all the way home yet, but that's a good place to begin. You know, when we finally come to grips with the facts that it's us, and we quit blaming everybody else, and we say, you know, like the old spiritual that says, it's me, O Lord, standing in the need of prayer. Not my brother nor my sister, but it's me, O Lord, standing in the need of prayer. I tell people now more than ever, until we face the truth, we have nowhere to go. Jonah couldn't get back to where he should be until he was willing to be honest. Truth is the starting place for recovery and restoration. As long as we avoid the truth about ourselves, nothing will change. As long as you keep trying to cover it up, as long as you're trying to excuse it, as long as you're trying to make reason for it, it will never get better. Until you face up to what's happened and what you've done, honestly look in the mirror and say, "It's me. I'm the reason for this." We are very good at shifting blame. We blame our parents. We blame our upbringing. We blame our schools. We blame our environment. Sometimes we blame our churches. We blame our circumstances. We just seem to always find someone else to blame. But the turning point comes when we stop deflecting and we start being honest. When we look in the mirror and say, "I'm the problem. This didn't happen to me. I made it happen to me." So Jonah finally came to that moment of truth. And he said, "If you want to get rid of the storm, then you better get rid of me. That's me. I'm the reason for the storm." And in a moment of courage, he said, "Throw me overboard and everything will be all right." Now I want you to pause for just a moment. I want to ask you this question. If you had been a sailor, how long would it have taken you to get to Jonah and get him out of the ship? You would have immediately grabbed hold of his clothes and thrown him overboard as fast as you could, hoping that this craziness that's going on in the ship would stop. But that's not what happened. Notice what it says in verse 13. "Nevertheless, the men rowed hard to return to land, but they could not, for the sea continued to grow more tempestuous against them. Therefore, they cried out to the Lord and said, 'We pray, O Lord, do not let us perish for this man's life, and do not charge us with innocent blood, for you, O Lord, have done as it pleased you.'" So if I'd been one of those sailors, the moment Jonah said that word, I would have grabbed him by the shirt and he'd be on the water. Can you understand that? You're the one causing all of this. You're gone. You're out of here. Hasta la vista. But did you see what they did? They rowed as hard as they could to shore. And the Bible says they prayed. They didn't pray to their old gods. Now somehow they've decided that maybe Jonah's God is the right one since he brought the storm. And they began to pray. Somehow through that conversation with Jonah, they had come to believe at least in some measure in the true God. And instead of crying out to their many gods, they're now calling on the Lord himself. Oh God, do what you must do, but don't let us perish in the process. All of this is a remarkable testimony to the sailors' compassion for Jonah. They had no obligation to help him. They had every right to get rid of him. He was the reason they were in this storm, and yet they chose mercy over convenience. Isn't it interesting that sometimes people who do not know God treat others better than people who do know God? I've made that observation, and I'm kind of ashamed to say it. It's not mostly true, but sometimes true. And it was certainly true in the book of Jonah. These ungodly mariners were more concerned about Jonah than many you and I know would be. They didn't want to just get rid of him because he was the source of their trouble. They were concerned about him as a person. Hey, this is No Man is an Island, Part 1, and we'll finish up the 16th verse of the first chapter when we get together again tomorrow. Hope you'll join us then. We're moving through Jonah in this daily broadcast, and we're so happy to have you with us. Don't forget, when you have a moment today, to sit down and send a note and a gift to Turning Point and ask for your copy of the calendar for 27. You do really want to have this. It's a beautiful, beautiful thing to have, and you'll find so many places you want to put it, and I know you'll use it because there's plenty of place for all of your appointments. Thanks for listening. We'll see you tomorrow.
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2: 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I'm Tom Boone. 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
13: If we go on criticizing other people in an evil spirit, it's going to come back to us. Beloved, that's part of what it means to fear the Lord, recognizing that what we sow, we're going to reap, because God is sovereign and He is not mocked.

0: Today, Rabbi Schneider gets honest about some things that we don't talk about very much, like what it really means to fear the Lord and what having a critical spirit can do to us. Welcome to Discovering the Jewish Jesus. I'm your host, Dustin Roberts. And today, Rabbi Schneider, he's going to challenge us to reflect on the way that we speak about others. Criticism, it's more serious than we may think. And fearing God, it means remembering that he sees what we sow. And when life gets hard, you're going to discover why that same sovereign God is the safest place that you can run. Now here's Rabbi.
1: You know, we're all grafted into the Commonwealth of Israel. And the scripture tells us in Revelation 15 that when you and I are in heaven, we're going to sing the song of Moses. And here's one of the themes that we'll be singing about. It's got kind of a Hebraic feel to it. It goes like this. John

0: will praise him, my Father's God, and I will exalt him. All right. Well, I'm not a singer, I'm a preacher, so we'll get back to the Word of God. Specifically, we're going today to the book of Psalms. We're in Psalm number 34. This is a psalm of David, the king of Israel, whom Yeshua said he was the offspring of. And so these are really rich words that impart eternal life to us. Let's continue on today, beloved ones, where I left off in verse number 8, where David admonished us, taste and see that the Lord is good. Father, I just pray right now for anyone, Father, that cannot identify a specific time in their life, a specific moment, even if it lasted for a few seconds, where they supernaturally tasted you, where they supernaturally experienced your goodness, where somehow, Father, they said, I know that was God. Father, I just ask you to release your supernatural spirit right now to every heart that's looking to you. Father, everyone that is open, everyone, Father, that's sincere, that wants you to touch them. Father, I ask you to touch them in Yeshua's name for your glory. Father, strengthen your people's faith. Father, we're dependent on you to keep us vibrant in faith. We ask you to continue to touch us, Father God, through Yeshua HaMashiach, by your Spirit, that we can continue, Father God, to look up, tasting and experiencing your goodness in our life. Baruch Hashem, in Jesus' name, amen. David continues in verse number 8, and he said in the second part, how blessed is the man who takes refuge in him. Why are we blessed? Why has David said how blessed is the man who takes refuge in him? Because, beloved, those that take refuge in him are truly safe. If we're looking to take refuge in the world, if we're looking to physical structures to take refuge in, if we're looking to take refuge in our job, if we're looking to take refuge in our bank account, if we're looking to take refuge with physical weaponry, if that's what our life is based on, I'm not speaking against guns or against having a good job or against building a strong financial base. In no way am I speaking about that. But if we're not first and foremost founded in being rooted in the Lord and taking refuge in Him, beloved, we're just going to be washed away in life because nothing else is solid. Nothing else is safe. This is why Jesus gave us the parable of one man that built his house on the sand, and another man that built his house on the rock. And Jesus said, the man that builds his house on the sand, he's in trouble. Because what's going to happen to that man is life's going to change. And when life changes, whether it's when he gets old or she gets old, whether they lose their job, whether there's a drop in the economy, whether there's a health issue, whether there's the loss of a loved one, whether the company that they work for goes out of it, life's going to change. And the most important thing that's going to happen is when we leave our bodies to meet our Maker. So Jesus said, someone that builds his house on the sand, that's the person that isn't building their home in the Lord. That's the person that hasn't made the Lord their refuge. And when life changes, when the storm comes, when the economy changes, when you get old, when your love, whatever it is, Jesus says, if you haven't built your home in the Lord, you're going to be washed away, just like that sand gets washed away by the waves when a storm comes. But he said, if you build your house on me, if you build a house that's taking refuge in the Lord, if you're building your heart structure on his word, if your life's trajectory is putting one foot in front of the other to overcome through obeying him every day, if your heart is panting after him as the deer is panting after the water brook, Yeshua said, you're going to be safe. Blessed is the man whose refuge is the Lord. Beloved, I want you to know, when you make the Lord your refuge, when you make him your first love, you're going to go from grace to grace, from glory to glory, from joy to joy. Your life's going to go up. It's an upward calling in Christ Jesus. But for those who sow to the flesh and build their life on the sand and the world, beloved, it's a downward spiral that ends in death. So Yeshua is admonishing us in the parable with the same truth that David is admonishing us here. Take your refuge in the Lord. Build your life in Him. This is also what the psalmist was speaking of in Psalm number 91. He that abides under the shadow, the shelter of the Almighty will be safe in that place. If you think, or I think, that we can be successful in life without Father, if we think we can be successful without being led by the Spirit, we are going to find out that we will be sorely disappointed. Because that which is built on the Spirit, beloved, reaps life and brings increase. That which is built on the Word, because the Spirit and the Word are one, has an upward momentum to it. But the flesh, it decays, it defiles, and it ends in death. I hope that we're taking this to heart, because it's easy to think that we're taking it to heart because we heard it. But, beloved, sometimes there's a distance between hearing the truth and putting the truth into practice. So I want to encourage you, beloved, make time for God in your life. Spend time alone with Him every day. Spend time first thing in the morning with Him every day. Don't let into your life those things that will defile you. Don't watch on television programs that are immoral. Don't allow the world into your life. We need to be like the Shulamite bride in the Song of Songs, that the king, who's a shadow of Yeshua there, described her as a locked garden, which means she was keeping out of her life that which could defile. Let's be on guard. Let's truly live for the Lord. Beloved, He wants to harness you and I that will walk with fidelity before Him. And those of us that are taking refuge in Him realize that it's not just saying we're taking refuge in Him, it's clinging to Him and obeying Him that truly makes Him our refuge. And it's by grace, beloved. It's all by grace, but we have our part to play here, which is interesting because we hear a lot of teaching and preaching today that's all about how God is wanting to bless us and wanting to prosper us without challenging us with what our responsibility is. But it goes both ways. God has His responsibility, but we have our responsibility. He said, draw near to Me and I'll draw near to you. Jesus said, seek first. That's our responsibility. Seek first the kingdom of God and everything else will be added unto you. And so we need a balanced approach to understanding biblical truth.
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0: Let's continue on with the next verse. Verse 9, David says, oh, fear the Lord, you His saints, for to those who fear Him, there is no want. And David continues on in the same Psalm, number 34, and he speaks about being taught at the end of verse 11, I will teach you the fear of the Lord. This is another truth, beloved, that has so much been removed from, quote, the Christian culture today, fearing the Lord. But the Bible says the fear of the Lord is clean and it cleanses the soul, that it endures forever. Beloved, fearing the Lord is the beginning of wisdom, because when we fear the Lord, we recognize that we must obey Him. And in fearing the Lord, with the recognition that if we don't obey, we're going to suffer for it, it causes us to be obedient, just like in the old-fashioned days when kids obeyed their parents for fear of not obeying. And so kids obeyed their parents which kept them walking down the straight and narrow path, that kept them healthy, that kept them out of gangs and out of drugs and out of going astray and out of wasting their life, because they feared the punishment of their parents. It wasn't a bad thing. It was a good thing. That's why the Bible says, he that spares the rod spoils the child. I'm not advocating a particular type of discipline, but I'm saying that when children feared the discipline of their parents, it kept them making right decisions. And part of walking with God involves recognizing that if we don't obey him, he might pull the rug out from under our feet. We might have to fall and suffer in order to learn the lesson. It doesn't mean that we're walking like this all the time. No, the greater thing is to walk loving God, knowing his love. But, beloved, the first foundation is learning how to fear him. This is why Paul in the book of Romans, when he starts out declaring the purposes of King Jesus, the first thing that Paul does in the book of Romans is he talks about sin and its consequences, that the consequence of sin is death. Death is a scary thing. The Bible says that the power of death holds people in subconscious fear their whole life. So what does Paul then do after he gives us the fear of what happens as a result of sin when we stand before God because of our sin? Paul then introduces the love of God. But keep in mind that recognizing the consequences of sin, putting the fear of the Lord into our heart, that's where Paul starts his explanation of the saving grace of God's gospel. And so I want to encourage you today, beloved, so many of us, we're never hearing, we're never being taught about the importance of fearing the Lord. Again, I'm talking about a clean fear, a godly fear, not a fear that puts us in bondage, not a fear that makes us afraid of making a mistake, but I'm talking about simply a healthy fear, a fear that recognizes that because God loves us, he disciplines us. And so David said, let me teach you the fear of the Lord. Verse number 11, I will teach you, David says, come you children, listen to me. I will teach you the fear of the Lord. Again, some of you that are listening, you might have a hard time even receiving this. So let me ask you a question. Was David off base when he told us in verse number 9 that those who fear the Lord will have no want? And was David, the king of Israel, who the Lord said was the apple of his eye, who the Lord described as a man that was after his own heart, was David off base? Was he deceived when he said in verse 11, come you children, listen to me, and I will teach you the fear of the Lord? I mean, if David said, I want to teach you children, and notice the tenderness of his spirit there, he calls God's beloved ones children. Come, you children. Listen, he's appealing to us as lambs, little ones, beloved ones. We feel the tenderness of the Father's love there. Come, you children, listen to me. I will teach you the fear of the Lord. And so part of this fear of the Lord we're going to see is that the fear of the Lord translates, David's going to show us, into guarding what we speak. But I just want to ask you a question before we go further, because I just want to hammer this home a little bit. Because some of us, because we've never sought under godly, balanced teaching that helps us understand in an appropriate way the importance of the fear of the Lord. Some of you, when you're hearing me teach this, it's so foreign to you, you don't even know whether you should receive this word from me or not. And so that's why I asked the question, was David wrong, or is there something that he understood that perhaps you and I need to understand a little deeper? The importance of incorporating the fear of the Lord in our life. Let me tell you, you know how you can know, my friend? You know how you can know, beloved child of God, how much you fear the Lord? Look what David says next here. Verse number 11, he says, those of you, I'll teach you the fear of the Lord. He continues verse 12, who is the man who desires life, who loves length of days, that he might see good? Here it is, verse 13. If you fear the Lord, David said, and if you desire goodness, if you desire length of days, this is how David said you do it. Keep your tongue from evil and your lips from speaking deceit. You know how you can tell, my beloved friend, child of God, whether you fear the Lord? Analyze what's coming out of your lips. So many of God's people, they say the fear of the Lord, but they have no fear at all about gossiping about other people, about criticizing other people, about talking about the worst in other people. Beloved, if we feared the Lord, we wouldn't be doing that. Because Jesus clearly warns us about that. We're going to be judged by our own words. And the man that calls his brother a fool, Jesus said, is in danger of the hellfire. Judge not, Yeshua said, and ye shall not be judged. We have no idea, beloved ones, what motivates other people. We don't know why they are the way they are. We only see them in a clip of time. We don't know how they were raised. We don't know how they grew up, how they were treated by their parents. We don't know their full story. We just know a brief little sliver of a second of their life, and then we make all kinds of judgments about them and their motivations. We don't understand any of it. We don't understand what their motivations are. We don't fully understand why people, they do things. Who are we to judge? Who are we to judge? Only God judges. If we truly fear the Lord, we're not going to be so bold about criticizing people. This is something very practical. I mean, watch your speech for the next 24, 48 hours, for the next several weeks. And anytime you find yourself wanting to speak negatively about somebody, wanting to criticize somebody, wanting to judge their motives, beloved, you better just check yourself and ask yourself, is this pleasing the Lord, what I'm doing right now? And what you'll find, that recognizing that if we go on criticizing other people in an evil spirit, it's going to come back to us. Beloved, that's part of what it means to fear the Lord. Recognizing that what we sow, we're going to reap, because God is sovereign and He is not mocked. So I want to encourage you today. Let's receive this word from King David, who Yeshua said he was the offspring of. Come, children, he said, let me teach you the fear of the Lord. If you love life, if you want to see goodness, if you want to see blessing, keep your mouth from speaking evil. This is why James told us that a ship, a large ship, is controlled just by this little rudder at the back of the ship. It's so small, this little thing. But that little rudder controls the entire trajectory of where that ship's going to go. James said, that's what your tongue is. It's that rudder in your life. Your body's big, like a big ship. Your tongue is small, like a rudder of a ship that's very small. But what you say is going to determine where you're going to go. So let's put this into practice in our life. Let's train ourselves to fear the Lord by watching and disciplining ourselves as it regards to what we speak. This is Rabbi Schneider saying, I love you. Most importantly today, the Lord loves you, Baruch Hashem. And if it sounds strange when I say Baruch Hashem, it just is Hebrew for saying, bless the name. Bless the name of the Lord. May the Lord bless you and keep you. May the Lord make His face shine on you and be gracious to you. May the Lord show you favor and lift you up by His countenance as He's giving you His grace. And may God strengthen you, beloved one, in His peace. I hope and pray that you are blessed and strengthened by today's program. I want you to consider this. Those of you that are already financially supporting the ministry, do you know that there are many people who are not supporting the ministry financially? And yet, because of those of you that are supporting us, people today, they were strengthened, they were blessed, and perhaps many were even saved. We get testimonies of people that have come to the Lord for the first time through this ministry all the time. So those of you that are financially supporting us, I want you to know this ministry is bearing a lot of fruit, and the church is being built all over the earth because of you. For those of you that are being blessed by this ministry and strengthened, I want to ask you today, would you too become a monthly partner of Discovering the Jewish Jesus? 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
1: 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And you know, this is the perfect time to give as we're in the season of the fall holy days. Sukkot, the Feast of Tabernacles, it begins at sunset on Friday, September the 25th, and it continues through nightfall on Friday, October the 2nd. And you see, this is a time that God has set aside on the earth to meet with his people in a special way and remind them that Jesus is returning soon. And that's exactly what Rabbi Schneider and this ministry are focused on right now. Through digital ads, billboards, and free resources, we're proclaiming the gospel to Jewish people in Israel in Hebrew. We want to reach as many people as possible before Jesus returns. And we have an exciting new initiative that we're excited to tell you about next month that is perhaps our most ambitious outreach ever. We're bringing our outreach to Jews to America. More is coming. And as we prepare for this new season, I want to ask you, be praying for us and consider supporting us financially. We can't do it without you. We can't do it without your support financially. We also can't do it without prayer support. And you, our listeners, you're that foundation of support that we really need. So I want you to know, I covet your prayers because I'm telling you, we've already dipped our toes in the water and we are experiencing resistance, but God is doing amazing things, witnessing the gospel. Thank you so much for partnering with us. We love you. And now here's Rabbi to share the Aaronic blessing.
2: 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The Lord bless you and keep you. The Lord make his face shine on you and be gracious to you. The Lord lift you up with his countenance, and the Lord give you, beloved one, his peace.
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4: The whole message of Haggai can be summarized in one word, and the English word is consider. In other words, this is not just a passing whim. This is not just a cursory look at how you're living and where you are. No. He said, take time, examine closely, reorder your priorities. He is saying, do an intense examination. Do a focused, concentrated auditing of your life.
3: Okay, when was the last time you looked into the book of Haggai? Maybe you don't remember, but words in this often overlooked book contain a direct message to a people who let culture lead them to believe and live like God is irrelevant. Does that sound familiar? So coming up next, there are some practical words of truth from Dr. Michael Youssef by way of Haggai. Thank you for joining listeners in six continents for Leading the Way. Dr. Youssef is challenging us today to know where you stand in the light of God's Word. 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
4: Human nature, the way it is, we have perfected excuses to an art form. I know Adam and Eve started it in the garden, but we have perfected it. I think it was Corrie ten Boom who said, the blood of Jesus never cleanses an excuse. You see, that is why the scripture repeatedly says, if we confess, he forgives. If we confess, he forgives. People make all sorts of excuses as to why they cannot come to worship, or why they can't serve, and why they can't give, and why they can't commit to anything, and why is this, and why is that. And in the last message, we began to look at how the Lord is speaking to our generation through the ancient prophet Haggai. After several hundred years of God sending his people prophet after prophet after prophet, and challenging them to stop compromising and stop worshiping Yahweh one day and Baal for the rest of the week. And finally, God had enough. And he said to them that I'm going to send you into an exile. I'm going to send you for 70 years out of your country. And sure enough, Nebuchadnezzar of Babylon came and he ravaged Jerusalem, destroyed it, and took hundreds of thousands of people captives in Babylon. But God also promised through the prophet Jeremiah that 70 years from that time,

back to the heart of worship into Jerusalem. But as it always the case, halfway through, they got discouraged and they stopped doing the work of God. They became discouraged. Let me tell you something. Listen to me. Don't ever underestimate Satan's tool of discouragement. Discouragement is his most valuable tool against the believers. Discouragement is his most successful tool that he uses against the believers. It is his most effective tool that he uses against the believers. And he will use well-meaning Christians to cause you discouragement. He will use even some family members to cause you discouragement. And yes, he will even use a church unintentional action to discourage you. And we saw in the last message that the Lord himself saw their discouragement. The Lord himself from heaven looked down and he saw the loss of desire to serve him. He saw the loss of appetite to do his work. The Lord looked from heaven and he saw how they gave up the Lord's work halfway through. And so he sent them a very special messenger by the name of Haggai. The whole message of Haggai can be summarized in one word. And the English word is consider. Consider. Some translations said examine. Consider. It means to look intently. It means to inspect closely. It means to learn about. It means deep searching. In other words, this is not just a passing whim. This is not just a cursory look at how you're living and where you are. No. He said, take time, examine closely, reorder your priorities. He is saying, do an intense examination. Do a focused, concentrated auditing of your life. And that is why the word was repeated four times in these two chapters. It's in chapter 1, verses 5 and 7, and it's chapter 2, verses 15 and 18. The same word. These dear, precious people, those 50,000 who turned their back on Babylon and came back to God, back to the heart of worship, they became discouraged halfway through, and they gave up the work of God. And now, this would have been a disaster in itself. But what made this disaster worse is that they came up with excuses for not doing the work of God. And excuses are far worse than discouragement. In fact, excuses are far worse than failure. Because God can deal with a confessed sin. God can deal with a confessed failure. God can pick up a discouraged, confessing believer, and he can pick him and her up, and he can put them back in the right place. But excuses is the only sin that does not get cleansed by the blood of Christ. Only a confessed sin will. You know, and I know, how many excuses people have for not walking with the Lord. All sorts of excuses. Well, you know, my parents did this when I was a little boy, a little girl. My father did this, and my mother did that. If we cannot go beyond these excuses, if we cannot go beyond what happened in the past, it will not wash with God, and will never be blessed until you move out of that excuse-giving lifestyle. And that's the cause of discouragement today, is people making all sorts of rationalization for why they're doing this and why they're doing the other thing and why they're not walking with the Lord. And our parents did what they could at the time. Move on. And here in the book of Haggai, they were making an excuse because they were guilty. Listen to me. If there's no guilt and a sense of wrongdoing, then excuses are not necessary, right? But they were. The only thing to do with guilt is confess it. Repent of it. And it will bring renewal, strength, and courage, and blessing from above. But excuses never washes with God. So what was their first excuse? It is not the right time. Have you heard that? It is not the right time. I will get to be involved in missions, but this is not the right time. I'm going to begin to tithe, but this is not the right time. I'm going to give of myself for God's service, but that's not the right time. Oh, brother Yusuf, you flatter me to ask me to do this.

0: this or do the other thing. But I can't do that because it's not the right time. I'm so glad that the man who ignited the modern evangelical mission movement did not come up with these flimsy excuses. A man by the name of William Carey, in the latter part of the 1700s, he was poor. He was a cobbler. He had three kids and a fourth on the way. And yet he felt led of God, believing that every time is a good time for serving God. To make it worse, he goes to the mission committee, examining this young man who's all enthusiastic about going to India. And one of them said to him, "Young man, if God wants to convert the heathens, he will do it without consulting you or me." I mean, you talk about excuse. He had every excuse in the book not to go. But think of the millions of people in Asia subcontinent and in Africa because David Livingstone followed in his footsteps. Hundreds of thousands of missionaries followed as a result of this man not refusing to make an excuse. And so here the prophet Haggai challenged the people's flimsy excuses for neglecting his work and being reluctant to continue in the work of God. They gave up. And here's a Yusuf interpretation. Is it the right time for you to be living in the lap of luxury and leisure and relaxation when my house is in ruin? And as we saw in the last message, in the New Testament, we don't have temples. We don't have to repair temples. But serving God's purpose is our calling. Serving God's mission is our calling. Serving in God's vineyard is our calling. Helping rebuild lives is our calling. Helping restore the fallen is our calling. Helping to rescue the perishing, that's our calling. Look at verse 4. I want you to see this. This is a biting humor here on the part of God. The God who sees all things, who knows all things. And again, I'll give you a Yusuf interpretation. He is saying to them, if Haggai is speaking to this generation, here's what he said. He said, you have time for everything in the world. You have time for sports. You have time for entertainment. You have time for politics. You have time for socializing. But for my service, you don't have time. You have time for your comfort. You have time for your pleasures. You have time for your recreation. But not my work. Not my kingdom. Not the very cause for which I saved you. If everyone who claims to know Jesus as Savior and Lord would witness to another person, we would turn this nation upside down for Christ. If everyone who claims to know and love Jesus was dedicated to the message of the gospel, as much as they are dedicated to sport and to politics, we would have a revival like we have never seen before. But the problem is today we have an inverted priorities. We have a misplaced zeal. We have a diverted attentions. We have scattered commitments. We are all over the place. But then there's a second argument that God uses to challenge his people's lukewarmness. And it is this. It's in the Word of God. I'm not making it up. They had replaced God with things. With activities. They have dethroned God from the throne of their lives and put other things there. They took God out of his rightful place at the head of the table and they put him down at the bottom of the table. That's what they were doing. You don't have to be a theologian. You don't have to have a theological degree to know that God doesn't like that. That does not please God. God said, either I'm the Lord of all or not Lord at all. And as far as God is concerned, and you see it from cover to cover, either he is at the head of the table or not at the table. Either he is on the throne of the heart or he's not on the throne at all. Either he is at the helm of your family and your life and your business and everything you touch, or he's not the head of anything. And that is why he said through the prophet Haggai, consider, give careful thoughts. As it is in some of the translation, give careful thought, consider, examine deeply, look closely, and look intently at your ways. Then God goes ahead and he places his finger. Have you ever felt the finger of God? I sure have a few times. He places his finger on the very reason for the discontentment. He points to the very secret as to why they're not making headway. Lots of feverish activities, but they have very little to show for it. The Bible does not just address our needs. God cares for our needs. Don't misunderstand me. But the Bible defines our needs for us. See, God knows what we really need. In fact, it was Henry Ford who learned that lesson from the Bible. And he said, if you ask people what they wanted, they would say, faster horses. They don't say, I want an automobile. That's what they want. That's what people want. Remember, this was an agrarian society at the time in which the prophet Haggai, everything was centered around the planting and harvesting. And in the context of that, he's speaking. And if he's speaking to us in the 21st century, he would say, you are working feverishly, but you're not getting ahead. They are working through lunch, they're working late, but they're never making headway. They're always rushing around to get ahead, and nothing comes out of it. And you know why? Like the Pennsylvania Dutch expression that says, the hurrier I go, the behinder I get. Their life's like a treadmill. They're going nowhere. They're like running up an escalator that's coming down. Visualize that. That's our society today. Taking one step up and two back. Beloved, there is such a wide dissatisfaction in the midst of an apparent abundance in our culture. There is discontentment in the midst of lots of goodies and gadgets. There is longing in the heart while we're surrounded by things. You have to stop and think with me. Just think about this. In our society today, we have more houses, we have more cars, we have more gadgets, we have more goodies, we have more trinkets, we have more televisions, we have more vacations than any other generation before. And yet, we have people who are wretchedly dissatisfied. So many people in our society who have everything appear to be more miserable than ever. What's the cause of this? What's the cause of this? Listen to me. We have failed to understand the biblical principle that little is much when God is in it. If only we realize that the government is not our Messiah. If we only realize that political parties are not our saviors. If we only realize that protesting and demonstrating is all counterproductive. But obedience to God is the secret of power. Obedience to the Word of God is the secret to blessings. Serving is the secret for fulfillment. Giving is the way of getting. The way up is down. Oh, if we wake up to the fact that doing what God wants us to do is the source of true, true blessing. And I pray to God that we do in time. Look at verse 8. Here's the answer to their discontentment, to their dissatisfaction. Go up to the mountains and bring down timber and build my house. What is he saying? Very simply, obey me first. Dethrone your little selves and place me on the throne of your heart. Serve me first. Put me first. Stop yawning while you're hearing the Word of God. So the question is, how did God's people respond to his challenge through the prophet Haggai? How did they respond? Many of the prophets, when they cried out, the words fell on deaf ears. But thankfully, not in this situation, not in this case. Because Haggai was speaking to the right people who were in the right place, doing the right thing for the right reasons. And they were convicted of the power of God's Holy Spirit. of their sin, of flimsy excuses, they were convicted. And they sought to obey the Lord with all of their heart. Verse 12. Then Zerubbabel the governor, Joshua the high priest, and the whole remnant, all those 50,000 people, the whole remnant of the people obeyed the voice of the Lord their God and the message of the prophet Haggai because the Lord their God had sent him. Here's the amazing part. Haggai began speaking to them on August 29, 520 BC. August 29, he began his ministry. By September 21, they began the work. How long is that? 3 weeks. 3 weeks. Ask yourself this question. Do I truly place God and His work ahead of my comfort? One of the great lessons I learned about self-examination is from a godly man of yesteryears by the name of A.W. Tozer. This man said he has 7 rules for self-examination. Here's what he asks himself. 7 rules of self-examination. What do I want the most? What do I think about the most? How do I use my money? How do I use my leisure time? Whose company do I enjoy? Whom and what do I admire? What do I laugh at? And if the answers are not honoring to God, I plead with you. Say, Lord Jesus, just as the psalmist said, examine me. Examine my heart. And as you do this examination, give yourself a decision. What will you do?
1: Are you in the right place, doing the right thing for the right reason? These are challenging words from author and Bible teacher, Dr. Michael Youssef. And this is Leading the Way. Hey, if you'd like to talk to someone about where you stand, take time with a Leading the Way pastor or counselor today. You can start by just filling out a short contact form at ltw.org/Jesus. 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And there seems to be no relief in sight either. 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It's a good way to spark conversations about life. 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
18: It feels like this force
12: that is absolutely about to come over you and take over you and make it so that, I mean, if you've ever been tumbled in a wave in the ocean, you can't breathe. You're so disoriented, you don't even know which way is up.
18: That's Sherry Gregory describing what it feels like to be overwhelmed. And Sherry was our guest last time, along with Kathy Lipp. They talked about a great book they've co-written called Overwhelmed: How to Quiet the Chaos and Restore Your Sanity. We'll hear more from them today on Focus on the Family with Jim Daly, and I'm John Fuller.
19: John, last time we shared a very instructive conversation with Kathy and Sherry about where many busy families are living today, stressed out, running from one thing to another. Is it ringing anybody's bell? And not experiencing the peace of God, which Philippians 4:7 says will surpass all understanding and will guard your hearts and minds in Christ Jesus. It's that sense of being overwhelmed, like Sherry was saying in the opening clip there. I think women in particular may be more susceptible to this because moms, for example, have so many details they're trying to coordinate all at once, all the time. And it would be wise for us as husbands to try to lean in and ease that burden for our wives when they feel this way. We also learned about how different personalities react to being overwhelmed: the expressive, the analytic, the drivers, the amiables, and the highly sensitive person, or HSP. This was really interesting content, and if you missed it, be sure to get the download from us or get the Focus on the Family app so you can access all the programs anytime you'd like.
18: Yeah, we'll have more information about our guests and their book, Overwhelmed, and of course our app as well, all on our website. Right now, here's part two of the conversation with Sherry Gregory and Kathy Lipp on Focus on the Family with Jim Daly.
19: You talk about the power of micro steps, it sounds self-evident. Okay, if I'm feeling overwhelmed, if I just do these one or two things,
20: right,
19: it'll get me to a better place. Is that what you're driving at?
20: Well, okay, so I was reading all these blogs and all these books that say, hey, we're going to break it down into three simple steps. And their simple steps were things like empty out your inbox for email. I'm like, oh my goodness.
19: How many do you have in there? Like 3,000?
20: No, no. I'm one of those people who gets freaked out if it gets above 50. But those 50, to me, they are 50 obligations I have to get back to. Roger has about 3,000 in his box, my husband, and I'm like, I can't even look. I mean, it sends me into a panic attack.
19: But in his mind, all those are probably categorized.
20: Yeah.
19: I share Roger's sense of that. I've got a lot of unmet
20: emails. Hey, as long as you can sleep at night, that's fine. I just can't think about you.
19: Right.
20: But I remember going to my inbox and seeing these emails that I knew that there was some kind of discussion that was happening or a problem, and it felt overwhelming to say, okay, I'm going to do that email right now. So I had to break it down into micro steps. And this is going to sound cuckoo for Cocoa Puffs to some people listening, but I had to give myself a check mark just for opening the email.
19: Okay, so that counts as a step.
20: Right.
19: Okay.
20: Not even reading the email, but I just needed to open up because there's something about opening it up. Okay, we've started the process. Okay, we're doing this. And then another step of reading the email, not responding, just reading. And so I call those micro steps. And for some reason, putting those down and giving myself a little bit of credit for each of those steps help me be less overwhelmed. And I think there are so many things in our day. When you say, okay, I have to get dinner tonight. Well, we have to think about the hundred of micro steps that go into that, which sounds overwhelming. But if you just say, okay, one of your steps is you have to decide what's for dinner. Mm-hmm. And that decision fatigue can get to a place where you're saying, okay, I have to decide, and then I have to shop, and then I have to cook. And so that's why we really believe that pre-deciding, which we talked about before, making decisions in advance, but then just saying, okay, micro steps. If something is really overwhelming you, you don't have to take your dog to the vet. The only thing you have to do right now is find a time on your calendar where you could take the dog to the vet. And then the next step is finding the phone number for the vet. Mm-hmm. Break it down so you're not so overwhelmed and you give yourself credit for what you are doing.
19: Let me ask you a practical question. Yeah. So, and this is for Jean and I. You know, Jean mm-hmm. is managing the home because,
20: right.
19: You know, she's there. She's keeping that all on track. Sometimes I'll have maintenance issues that we got to mm-hmm. take care of that, you know, she's not necessarily grabbing the what or the how or the why. It
20: right.
19: might be the air conditioner or the
20: sure.
19: heater's broken down. I'm saying, you're the one that's going to be here. I can't call and schedule it.
20: Yeah.
19: Because I don't know if she's going to be there from noon to three on Wednesday.
20: Right.
19: Because she's got her own.
20: Yeah.
19: So I'll, you know, at first we were kind of, I was stepping on her schedule because I would do that. And
20: yeah.
19: She, I'm not going to be here Wednesday, right, noon to three. Right. So she'd have to call back. How do you get into that and say, okay. And she's already feeling overwhelmed. Like calling, right, to get that fixed, Jim, is just, man, that's like the 100th
20: did
19: thing.
20: Did you hear both of
19: Are
20: us?
19: You both sighing? I can see your faces. But there's a real practical one. How do I help her help me get it done?
20: So I think asking her what she needs, what part of this is overwhelming for you? Is it knowing which guy to call? Is it they're going to ask you questions that you're not going to have the answer to? So maybe the solution is Jean calls for the time, but if they have any other questions than that, besides the time, then you're on speed dial. Because it's overwhelming.
0: Does it work for you to call and have the company make the appointment with Jean? Call her and just say, Jim called us and said,
19: I think
0: that
19: it's
0: we
19: still
0: need to
19: a sense of being
0: this.
19: Overwhelmed. I think, yeah, for her, just having to put that into an already busy schedule overwhelms her to where it's like, wow, I just, and so inevitably what can happen is it just takes, and it can frustrate me because it'll, mm-hmm, take just too long to get it, right, fixed. And now we've got a little spark going between,
20: yeah,
19: us and I'm going, come
20: okay,
19: on.
20: But here, okay, I'm coming to Gene's,
19: yeah,
20: defense.
19: Come on.
20: I'm here for you, Gene. Let me tell you all the things that are going on in this. One, it's decision fatigue. Like, she's having to make more decisions.
19: Right. I get it.
20: And overwhelm is the unknown. You know, is she going to have to answer the repair guy's question? Well, ma'am, this is going to cost, you know, $1,500. Do you want to spend that? And you're in a meeting and she's having to make the decision. There's all sorts of stuff going on there. And so what I need when I'm overwhelmed in a situation like that, I just need to know that Roger is on my team, that I can say, you'll talk to the guy, right? Yes, I will talk to the guy.
19: Another good way, mm-hmm, maybe just say, give me four blocks of time.
20: Yeah.
19: And I could take care of it, but I need your blocks of time.
20: Right.
19: And that could be hard too, though.
20: Yeah.
19: I don't have any of those blocks of time.
20: But here's the thing. But you know what? Asking the question, you feel like you're on the same team.
19: Yeah, that's
20: it
19: fair.
20: Doesn't feel like, well, you're at home, honey, so you have to take care of all this. It says, no, we're a team and I can come in on these hard parts for you and we're going to make this work.
19: Let's move to a different example where, yeah, you guys give advice in your book, Overwhelmed, about saying no.
20: Mm-hmm.
19: Which I think for some personality types, which we covered last time, and maybe you can connect this where a certain personality type struggles saying no.
20: Right.
19: I doubt a driver, for example, struggles with no, but maybe. But certainly the people pleaser would, and everything they're asking is, okay, well, let me check, which means yes, yeah, to the listener.
20: Yes.
19: And means maybe to you, and now you're stuck doing it, and you're already overbooked.
20: So an amiable is going to have a hard time saying no because they want to be the people pleaser. That's what you're saying. So they may leave things open-ended, whereas we feel like that's a yes. They haven't committed to it. Mm-hmm. And so there's a misunderstanding there. The expressive says yes because yes is fun. Yes is so much fun to say. Yes, I will do that. Yes, this will be great. The driver has a hard time saying no to themselves when change comes up. Oh, they're not okay with change. We said we were going to do this on January 7th. So that is when it's going to happen.
19: Right.
20: And so we all have these problems. And, you know, okay, so we've done driver.
0: Analytics.
20: Oh, so the analytic, well, just because that's what we've said we're going to do, we're going to do it. It's also a little driverish, but because there was a plan, we're all sticking with the plan.
19: Right.
20: So the drivers can't say no because they want to get it done. The analytic can't say no because we said we were going to do it. That's how we're doing it. So it's very hard. Every personality has a problem saying no.
19: And Sherry, let me ask you, because I think you probably have struggled with this. How do you get a hold of that calendar, that schedule, and say, I just can't do it, and be very emphatic so you're not communicating a maybe yes, you're actually communicating a definite no.
21: You know, the important thing is to realize that when you say yes, you're saying yes to everything, not just a yes to, oh, you made me feel good. Mm-hmm. I used to say yes because I wanted to communicate that the relationship was important to
19: that
21: me.
19: That measured your relationship.
21: Yes.
19: Oh, that's interesting.
21: Yes, and I'm realizing that I can say no to somebody without saying no to the relationship. I can say, I value our relationship. This thing you've asked me, I cannot do, but I still value.
19: Is that how you would say, role play a little bit as girlfriends?
21: Yeah.
19: How would you do that between each other?
20: Well, if if I was going to ask Sherry, oh my, I have the most exciting opportunity for you. We get to write a book together, and it's I can't wait. I've already got it all planned out, and I know you're really busy, but I think this is going to be a great opportunity for you.
19: And Sherry responds.
21: Okay, so which Sherry is going to respond? Oh, my goodness. Because if Kathy were to ask to write another book, I'd be like, woohoo, I'm on board. Oh, wait, no. I need to, you know, I'm going to. One of the things that I've learned. Okay, so Kathy. All right, so say that last line again. I know what I'd say.
20: I would really like for you to join on with I've got it all planned out. This is going to be great. Will you do it?
21: Kathy, it sounds like so much fun. My goodness, you have the best ideas, and you know I adore working with you. If you need an answer right now, my automatic answer is no. But if you can give me 24 or 48 hours to talk to Daniel and to pray about it, I'd love to get back to you after having a chance to think about it. But if you need the answer right now, I'm going to have to say no, because I'm in a season right now where everything's an automatic no if it's not already on my calendar.
19: That's good. Now, fast forward 48 hours, and you still have to say no to Kathy, your dear friend, who's going to measure your relationship and how much you love and respect her.
21: Oh, no.
19: Based on this answer,
21: okay,
19: what are you going to say?
21: Well, if she's my dear friend, she's not going to measure my relationship.
20: That's right.
21: And if it's somebody who's measuring my relationship based on guilt, then actually our relationship is probably very close to over at this stage.
19: How do you recognize that you maybe have a blind spot as a friend? And you're a bit of a manipulator, if I could be this bold, to where, you know, you want to get your way.
20: Yeah.
19: And so you begin to manipulate your friendships for your benefit, whatever that might be.
20: I have had, because I can talk people into anything.
19: I can see that.
20: Yeah, I can come to find, that's why I've got a wedding ring. No.
19: Hey, Roger, way to go.
20: Roger's still wondering, how did that happen? But what I've come to understand is I need things to be a win-win-win. I need things to be a win for my friend. I need things to be a win for me. And I need things to be a win for God's kingdom. And if I can't look at the ask and say, yes, it's a win-win-win, she's going to benefit from doing this, I'm going to benefit from us working together, and there is going to be great kingdom results because of this, then I need to go back and say, is this the right thing for her? Is this the right thing for me? Now, that doesn't mean I don't get to ask. I always get to ask because I don't want her to put more pressure on her. And come to find out, the things I hate to do, she loves to do, and she felt like she missed an opportunity.
19: Yeah.
20: So I have to trust Sherry that she has great boundaries and that she is going to say yes to the things she wants to say yes to.
19: Sounds like love your neighbor as yourself.
20: It's so true.
0: Well, what insights today from our guests, Sherry Gregory and Kathy Lipp, on Focus on the Family with Jim Daly. Now, you can find more of their great perspectives in their book, Overwhelmed, How to Quiet the Chaos and Restore Your Sanity. And we've got that at focusonthefamily.com/broadcast. Let's go ahead now and hear the conclusion of our conversation with Kathy and Sherry on Focus on the Family with Jim Daly. And Sherry, I'm still thinking about your comment about having a season of everything is default no. Mm-hmm. We went through a season like that where my wife, just the automatic was no, mm-hmm. no. It takes a while to kind of dig out of that, but how do you start?
21: Let me piggyback it to what Kathy was just saying. And let me see if I can connect all of these, because your question was about if you feel like you are the potential manipulator, that you guilt people into things.
19: Right.
21: One of the things Kathy's always been good at is giving me enough time. When she invites me to participate in something, it's rarely rescue. It's usually help. It's usually being invited to join her team. And that's been huge for me as I'm coming out of the no's and starting to say yeses again. I've tended to be a rescuer, but I don't want to drive the ambulance anymore. I want to be a part of a team. I want to be part of a plan. I'm learning to be more spontaneous, but I'd like to be a part of something that there's enough time to really enjoy it and do it well. So I'm continuing to say no to the things that are last minute. A lot of last minute things don't even need to be done.
20: Mm-hmm.
21: And especially if it doesn't involve my particular strengths. And, you know, we talked in the last episode of being an HSP. I'm looking more for those highly sensitive person strengths. Can they use me, or will this particular thing I'm being asked to do actually deplete me and leave less for my family? And so I'm trying to say yes a lot more, but very intentionally, and make sure that those are the yeses for who God created me to be, rather than me constantly stepping in. Yes, you want me. Yes, you want me. But then I'm taking roles that maybe somebody else would be so much better to fill.
19: Well, and Sherry, what you're describing there is really important, because the rescuer, emotionally, you derive a certain benefit being needed.
21: Being a hero.
19: And being the person that is needed, that I can help bring some peace to the situation. And that ability then to say no is usually left behind. I know in some marital conflict, this is huge because, and let's just put it in the context of how we're talking, where the wife is that rescuer. Mm-hmm. And so the friendships take precedent even over the marriage or sometimes the family. And the shoe can be on the other foot, but just keeping it in the context of a woman, how would you life coach that couple, maybe in different meetings, and you're talking to the wife and you're also talking to the husband, who now has become very frustrated because it looks like she cares more about those people outside of our immediate family rather than us. And then you get bitterness built up and all this. You're now in that counseling mode. What are you saying to her and to the husband?
21: You want my honest response? I'm going to tell her she's an adrenaline addict and she needs to cut loose, because she's getting her sense of satisfaction, her sense of identity, from running around, whether it's the bake sale or the committee chair or all of the friends who call and they need her right now. And they need her in a way her husband doesn't. They need her for that emotional, and they're processing with her.
19: And she's awesome
21: at that. And her husband comes home and only needs, 20 to 30 words, and he's good for the evening. And the rest of the evening is silent, and it doesn't feel as important to her. It doesn't feel as connected. I'm not as good at Kathy as telling other people what to do. So I'm just going to say what I needed to do with my husband. You know what he loves more than anything else? He loves being in the same room with me. Uh-oh. I don't know why, but after almost 30 years, he just wants to be in the same room with me. Mm-hmm. And I have learned to exhale from this man, because he'll just hang out on the couch and the cats will show up and I'll grab a book. And somewhere in there, I feel my anxiety level dialing down. And I get to this point that feels so unfamiliar. And I go, oh, that's what peace feels like. Mm. Oh, this is what freedom feels like. And I realize a lot of this, not all of it, but a lot of this overwhelm I have done to myself. Mm. I have brought on myself.
20: And let's go into the man's counseling session.
19: Okay.
20: Let's go into that
19: other room.
20: You're
19: chomping at the bit there.
20: Right. Because here's where I think the woman, when she's with her friends are saying, thank you so much. I so desperately needed somebody to talk to. And she's feeling that appreciation. And when a husband can say, you know what, honey, when you sit next to me on the couch, that's home for me. Mm. And when a husband can say that and it clicks in a woman's mind, I'm not doing anything. I'm not rescuing him, but he just needs me with him. So really articulating to your wife, this is what the best part of our relationship for me is, then she can understand that's important to him. It brings the weight that all those other relationships outside the house brings. And that's where she can start to say, you know, I need to be home a couple of evenings because that's what makes my husband happy. And I want to be able to do that. And I know that there's no greater joy in my marriage than when I know I'm meeting my husband's emotional needs.
19: This is such good stuff. I mean, I think we're hitting some real raw nerves. And I hope, again, we got some other questions for you here, but Overwhelm, your book, I think is going to be a great asset to so many women particularly, but us husbands as well. Let me talk about the Sabbath. You mentioned in your book the importance of the Sabbath. You know, it's so interesting for us, even as Christians, we don't talk a lot about that. I was in Israel recently with Ray Vanderlaan, who does the series with us, That the World May Know. And he was reiterating the importance to God's heart that we take that time, and because he knows how he's crafted us and engineered us. And he's very specific that we take that rest. He knows us better than we know ourselves. But we're so busy.
20: Yeah.
19: And we pride ourselves in our busyness that we don't even take a day.
20: And I had to learn this the hard way, from almost having a breakdown, not having intentional rest in my life. And one thing I was understanding was that I was looking at Sabbath as God was taking things away from me. I really did. Oh, I thought I was getting robbed. And what I've come to understand, and by the way, when we talked about we can't do this because we don't work on the Sabbath, a family mocked us. People thought we were insane. They said, we're going to check up with you on Facebook to make sure. But what we've come to understand, and we do it, what works for our family is dinner time on Saturday to dinner time on Sunday. And it was weird at first. Can I just say that? It was so weird.
19: And what does it look like, Sabbath, in your home?
20: So now what it looks like is it is time that is reserved for God, for our family, and for rest. And we didn't know what to do with ourselves. We're so used to accomplishing, and we're so used to having Sunday to catch up on everything.
19: The leftover goals.
20: Right. That was our catch up. And Sherry shared a quote with me one time, and I'm going to get it totally wrong, but Sunday isn't the time. Sabbath isn't the day to catch up on everything that we've missed out on the week. Sunday is the day to prepare for everything on our week. And that doesn't mean physically, but it's spiritually. So what we did when Roger and I first did this, we're like, well, what do we do? You know, it's so we're so used to doing. And so we had days where we didn't have anything due. We didn't have any deadlines. And what we did was we started to invite our neighbors over for dinner. We started to make sure that our adult kids knew, hey, this is the night that we're here and we can hang out. We started to go to Monterey because there was nothing we had to do. What a concept. There was nothing we had to do. So we got to do things that brought us joy. And I would fight somebody to the death for my Sabbath. I am so protective of it. And my Sabbath has to move around because I am a speaker on the road. Sometimes I'm speaking on Sunday mornings. So Monday is my day. You know, I have to play fast and loose with the Sabbath, but I take a day and that is my day for God and for rest and for family. And I am so protective of it now.
19: So, and you've been able to hold to that, even though there's an endless list of things you need to do. And what do you just push those things off then? There's always going to be tomorrow.
20: You know what? We are designed to work for 6 days. That's God's design for us. And so, and when I say work, I also mean the Costco run. I mean,
19: oh, that's work.
20: It's work. And we don't count it. We try to fit that in on all the edges and it doesn't work.
0: So what does that look like for a mom with young kids?
20: Well,
0: because kids are work 7 days a week.
20: Amen. I get that. And I'm not saying you get to go have a Bahama holiday and that's your, I know that. But what I'm saying is, from Saturday night for us to Sunday evening, that is not our time to accomplish that. I can do laundry 6 days a week.
19: Probably seven.
20: Well, I could do it. I could do it nine. And there are only two of us. How is that even possible? One of the things we talk about in the book is that, you know, the expression, how much do you have on your plate? Well, we have to realize everybody has different size plates. Some of us are walking around with turkey platters and some of us are walking around with teacup saucers. And if all you can do is keep those little kids alive, know that about yourself and be okay with that. Don't compare yourself to other people who are raising children. You know, they've got 8 kids and they're homeschooling and they are running a home business and they're serving the community. That person has a turkey platter and may be borrowing other people's plates. Let's just be honest. If you have a smaller plate, you have a smaller capacity, you get overwhelmed easy, maybe you're an HSP, maybe it's the time in your life, whatever, recognize the size of your plate and live off of that. Don't try to do more than God has designed for this time in your life.
0: Well, that's really good advice. Wise words from our guest, Kathy Lipp, about how to better manage your life, especially when you feel overwhelmed. This is Focus on the Family with Jim Daly. We've been getting some great encouragement and practical insights from Kathy and her co-author, Sherry Gregory. And they've been sharing insights from their book, Overwhelmed: How to Quiet the Chaos and Restore Your Sanity.
19: The title just says it all. And I'm sure there are many women and men who can relate to what we've shared last time and today. They're saying, this is me. I'm feeling overwhelmed and I don't know where to turn for help. Well, that's why Focus on the Family is here, for you. We want to equip you with the resources you need to have a strong and healthy family and experience God's grace and peace in your life. This book, Overwhelm, can help you do that. We also have our team of caring Christian counselors if you need to talk to someone and get godly advice about how to move forward in your life. So get in touch with us. Ask to speak with a counselor, and if you can help us financially, that will allow us to reach out to many more hurting families in the days and months ahead.
0: And Jim, God is using Focus on the Family to make real impact. The generosity of our friends is helping change lives. We recently heard from a woman named Rose who said she thought she was prepared for motherhood at age 30, but she wrote this: "The daily pressures left me overwhelmed until Focus on the Family helped redirect my heart back to Christ. You gave me encouragement on the hardest days and reminded me that I wasn't meant to parent on my own strength. With the steady encouragement I find through Focus on the Family, our family is growing stronger and more connected."
19: Kabam! I mean, that's what I love to hear. That's so encouraging. And I want to thank you, Rose, for sharing that comment. It takes a moment to do that, and I appreciate the fact that you took the time to let us know how we've impacted you. And most of all, praise God. It's to His credit. When you donate, you are doing ministry through your giving, and our partnership is having a tremendous impact on the families, like we just heard. So if you can make a monthly pledge to Focus on the Family today, we want to say thank you by putting a copy of Kathy and Sherry's book right into your hands.
0: Yeah, and if you're in a spot where you can't do a monthly pledge, but you can make a one-time gift, we're going to say thanks in the very same way. 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
24: Welcome to Seculo. Will Haynes in studio. I'll be joined by Jordan Seculo momentarily as well. And we've got a lot to talk about as the conflict with Iran starts to heat up more. What did we see? We saw overnight that Iran, once again, firing a barrage of missiles at Kuwait this time. Now, Kuwait is a very strategic point for the United States. We have a very large military presence there. And they have been a frequent target of the Iranians throughout this conflict. So much so that Iran has multiple times targeted the civilian airport of Kuwait. So much so that a portion of it was shut down, not just because of the ongoing conflict, but because of it being destroyed by Iranian missiles and drone attacks. But what we see is that overnight, Kuwait's air defenses intercepted the incoming missiles and drones after sirens sounded across the country, according to Kuwait's Ministry of Defense, which described the attack as a blatant Iranian aggression. The Iranians, on their part, took credit for it. So they were doing it because of the proximity of these locations they tried to hit that were to U.S. military personnel. All of this at the same time, you see that President Trump is going out there and making the statement that this renewed U.S. campaign against Iran won't last long. What does that mean? Does it mean that the economic D-Day and sanctions that we talked about yesterday with Secretary Mike Pompeo are working to the point that they think Iran is contained? It's no longer the threat. They've destroyed enough of their infrastructure militarily, and they've destroyed their economy successfully. We've also seen renewed calls by the president for the people to rise up. So going back to that idea that even early on we talked about of weakening the regime, weakening the IRGC, and allowing the people to take their country back. Are we at that point? The entire time we were saying it could be that is the plan all along. We don't know. We have to wait and see. We're only not even a full year into this, where there's already been the comparisons of, you know, Vietnam or those that have all along been saying that we've just been doing Israel's bidding. We know that that is not the case. We know it's not true. You also can't make a Vietnam comparison to something that's not even 12 months old yet, when that war lasted for 20 years, multiple presidencies. And we don't have a single boot on the ground in Iran. So the comparisons there, not even a place you can start. But we are going to talk about this because after a month of quiet, we have seen the U.S. and Iran trading fire. We are seeing Iran going back to their playbook of hitting Gulf neighbors instead of directly attacking the U.S. vessels. I think that tells you something about their capabilities and what they are confident they can do. But we're also going to talk about some other things during this hour. We're going to share a video with you that you can share, that we encourage you to share, as we try to flood the zone with information about Pastor Saw to bring him home ahead of Xi Jinping's visit here later this month, just a few weeks away, as well as some interesting conversation that a very famous, I'd say formerly conservative commentator, journalist, to put that in quotes, has been putting out on the internet. It's going to surprise you, and I think it tells a lot more about the story of this person's evolution than maybe they'd like you to know. We'll be right back with more on Seculo. Jordan Seculo will be joining me in studio as we go over all of this, but I want to hear from you, whether it's on the Iran conflict, whether it's on our work here trying to bring Pastor Saw home, or maybe even about some of these candidates like Abdul El-Sayed that's now starting to sound like he may have the backing of someone that many of us listened to for a long time. Give us a call, 1-800-684-3110 to be on air, 1-800-684-3110. We'll be right back after this break with Jordan as we break this all down on this beautiful Thursday in September. We'll be right back with more.
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4: If there's any doubt where most Democrats stand on socialism and the Democratic Socialists of America, a Tuesday vote in the House should put those doubts to rest. Republican members voted in favor of a resolution condemning the DSA and what they stand for, which includes defunding the police, open borders, emptying prisons, doing away with the Senate, packing the Supreme Court, eliminating the Electoral College, and condemning anti-Semitism. Only 8 Democrats supported the resolution. The rest voted no. The resolution also called for passage passage of the SAVE Act, which, among other things, requires proof of citizenship before voting. That measure is hugely popular, but Democrats hate it because they love to cheat. Some Democrats try to have it both ways. Connecticut Representative John Larson told the Washington Times his party is wide open to every point of view you can imagine. Really? If you can't condemn anti-Semitism, what can you condemn? Imagine Republicans saying they're okay having racists in their party. You know what the reaction would be. This is a way for Democrats to get votes

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2: Simple.
3: Welcome back to Seculo. Will Haynes here, joined in studio by Jordan. And Jordan, the Iranians have decided to try to ratchet things up again.
4: Right.
3: The United States did a very specific strategic strike at what looked like mine-laying vehicles, boats, craft, that were taken out near the Strait of Hormuz. And then Iran decided now is the time to start launching rockets and missiles at our Gulf neighbors, as they like to do. I think, it tells you a lot.
4: Yeah.
3: About the Iranians, that they're not saying, let's try to hit these aircraft carriers. Let's try to hit the very strong Navy that the United States has in the region. But at the same time, they are still going after military personnel. They are still trying to hit bases and radar systems
4: right.
3: in Jordan, in Kuwait, in Bahrain, in Iraq. So overnight, they hit Kuwait. That's been a very favorable target for them to try and hit.
4: Sure.
3: While Kuwait does have very good anti-missile systems, they haven't had to use them as much as places like yeah. Israel, so therefore a little bit untested.
4: Right.
3: But right now, we're even looking at this, and Iran seems to be weakened to the point where not even their missile attacks are able to get through at all.
4: Yes, I mean, and we're also seeing that while they threaten these larger attacks and they put out these social media videos and you see their propaganda online that they're going to shoot off ICBMs. And there's a lot of talk for those who are anti the position of the Trump administration here inside the United States that we are somehow, you know, running out of ammunition and we can't figure out how to produce more if we need to. I don't really believe that as well, by the way. If we need to produce more ammunition, we got plenty of companies in the United States that can do that very quickly. But that, look where Iran is having to go. They're choosing easier targets. And like you said, well, even then, having a tough time striking them. So while there's the economic kind of noose around Iran that continues to tighten, and that's through the Treasury Department, and we've seen a lot of talk about that the last 2 days, they are still, instead of trying to make friends with their neighbors in the Middle East, they are still treating anyone who works with the United States at all as an enemy. And again, you can see how long term we are building a coalition against Iran that could prevent a kind of the Islamic Revolutionary Guard from expanding its work, because these were countries that in the past kind of had to keep things as neutral as possible. Now they've been hit by Iran, so they can treat Iran as a real enemy, as a real threat. And so we're building a major coalition in the Middle East, and I don't think it gets enough attention, of countries, not just Israel and the U.S., but of most of the Muslim world in the Middle East, to take on Iran and to make sure we, at a minimum, are containing their abilities to get a nuclear weapon and their abilities to carry out more violent attacks outside of Iran.
3: Well, and once again, I think that it does show the strength of the United States being the leader here. Obviously you've had all the influencers that have wanted to say that Israel drug us into this, but I think that goes to show the cooperation between countries like Qatar, Bahrain, Jordan, ones that are not signatories to the Abraham Accords at this point, have by sheer necessity
4: right.
3: begun to cooperate with the state of Israel. And I think that that is something for the long term, for the world, leads to a more peaceful world.
4: Right.
3: Just in and of itself, the fact that these countries have begun to have to, out of necessity, share intel, share military, not secrets per se, but just military plans so that they don't end up harming each other.
4: Right.
3: They have become on the same side in this conflict. So I think even there, if it were to cease today and we contain them with the destructive economic sanctions that we have in place,
4: yeah.
3: as Scott Bessent says, we're going to keep adding to them every week.
4: I think if you're going to maybe bring down the military side of the conflict, I think you've got to up

0: the economic sanctions, because Iran knows how to survive that. And then if you let them do business around the world, they'll fill their coffers again. And we know, instead of taking care of their own people or the prices of normal goods there, they're going to get that money to their terrorist proxies, who actually, what we've now seen, Will, when they can't get money to their terrorist proxies, Iran itself is not nearly as good as some of those proxy groups were at carrying out combat and military operations. So with Hezbollah, without as many resources, that doesn't pose the same kind of threat. Of course, Hamas really doesn't even exist as an entity now. And yes, it's brought forward those other countries who were no fans of Iran, by the way. It wasn't like the Saudis love the Iranians or the Qataris love the Iranians. But I mean, they're right across the straits from each other, the Gulf from each other, the Persian Gulf, if you want to call it that, the Arabian Gulf, depending on where you are in the Middle East. This gave them the opportunity to say, you know what, and to their people, we need to be working with countries, if we're just talking about business and safety and security, that aren't going to be the type of countries that turn on us because of who we do business with and then start shooting missiles at our buildings. And that's what Iran is, and it's why it's not a good partner, it's not a good neighbor, and it's why I think even the countries like North Korea, Russia, and China, they don't really ever fully partner with Iran. They sell things to Iran.
1: Right.
0: So they will economically benefit and use Iran, especially when Iran has nowhere else to get its goods. So they'll buy their gas, the oil cheap. They will take advantage of the sanctions that are on them right now to kind of price gouge them. But at the same time, I don't think they want to be, they're not going to rely on Iran either.
1: At the end of the day, those countries aren't, Iran isn't going to be the hill they die on. There is no, and we've seen that, right?
0: Iran is going to be the first hill that dies, and they'll just walk away.
1: And that's what we've seen. We've even seen the economic support that China continues because they like the being the only ones that can get the oil and no one's going to really mess with them. I think a lot of that is going to be constrained now by these new economic sanctions. I think it also goes back to the constraints, the maximum pressure campaign that the president did in his first term with Mike Pompeo worked to a large degree.
0: Yeah.
1: It contained Iran. They were put in a place where they weren't able to really do much of their adventurism and exporting of terror. But what did Biden do? Started signing waivers day one that allowed them to go and do things like October 7th, allowed them to build up these missile programs. So I think that using these tools, the economic tools, with the kinetic force that we have shown we're willing to do, because at the end of the day, if the economic sanctions are only that and there's still no real credible military threat behind it, as we saw from Barack Obama and Joe Biden, then they are going to continue to break the rules. Right. With a dead Ayatollah, an IRGC that is cash-strapped, I do think you could see real momentum, especially for an overthrow internally.
0: Well, and see, and that is what people have been talking about, is like, what would an overthrow look like? Even President Trump has expressed some frustration about, you know, at what point will the Iranian people take this opportunity, the best opportunity they've had in a long time, and maybe ever since the 1979 revolution, because they've got the military. They've asked for the U.S. to intervene so many times. We finally have. We did tell them to stand back for a while, and we're still kind of in one of those situations where the conflict can get pretty heavy quickly. So, but the president has said, and this is a learning experience, I think, for the United States. Is it, Will, going to be a country that the citizens will rise up, or is this going to be a ongoing problem that we must contain?
1: Right.
0: And we can handle it either way. I'd much rather work with a friendly new Iran that is a lot more like the Iran of the early 1970s and 1960s, that allows women to have the same rights, that isn't radicalizing and basically being the number one sponsor of terror in the world, I could go back to, again, kind of becoming part of the world economy, part of a good factor in the Middle East and in that part of the world. But if the people have been too radicalized, I think we have to be ready for option two.
1: Mm-hmm.
0: Option two is they're not going to overthrow this government because the resistance isn't as big as we hoped because we're learning through this. We've never really tested it before. And because of that, we will have to go with containment. Now, containment doesn't have to be nearly as significant as what's been going on, but I think it's very important, Will, that whoever the president is in the future, too, to continue that, if you have to continue that containment, is it's got to have that military threat there. And that means the bases there need to be well-armed, and we need to keep this coalition in the Middle East together.
1: And we will get to your phone calls as well. Russ is calling from New York. We'll get to him in the next segment. So, Russ, hang on. We'll get to you right away. But if you have questions about this, if you want to speak into this, if you you wish that we are getting out now or anything like that, I mean, the president is saying that this renewed U.S. campaign won't last long. What does that mean? Give us a call, 1-800-684-3110. We've got a lot of other interesting angles on this as well, and some has to do with some very popular conservative, if you want to say, broadcasters, former broadcasters now on podcasting and their own network, if you will, that are saying some very strange things that I don't think the vast majority of people who claim to be a conservative will agree with. And that person is Tucker Carlson, in whom he is now deciding maybe the better candidate in a hotly contested Senate race. We'll get to that as well. So go ahead and give us a call at 1-800-684-3110 if you want to talk about any of these topics on air.
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4: Foundations of Freedom, a look at America's founding principles and the leaders who shaped our nation.
5: Ronald Reagan understood that liberty could never be taken for granted. In 1967, he warned Americans, freedom is a fragile thing, and it's never more than one generation away from extinction. President Reagan knew the freedoms secured by one generation were not guaranteed to survive to the next. Today, as socialistic ideas that place greater power in the hands of government gain renewed support, Reagan's warning carries even greater weight. Freedom is more than inheritance. It's a responsibility, one we all share. Every generation must fight for the principles that made self-government possible. Freedom only survives when each generation chooses to defend it. So, do we have the courage to defend and protect what is being challenged, the very principles that made America the greatest experiment in history?
1: Welcome back to Seculo. And I think it's an interesting time because we talk about this economic angle of the Iranian conflict, and we know that Xi Jinping is coming later this month to meet with the president here in Washington, D.C., and one of the main suppliers of funds to Iran at this point is China, as they are able to a little bit more easily negotiate around U.S. sanctions. Smaller countries may not be willing to do it as brazenly as you see from the folks in the Chinese leadership. So I think we can tie that to this case with Pastor Saul, and we'll do that in a minute. But I want to go to Russ on line one from New York. Russ, you're on Seculo. Go ahead.
6: Oh, thank you very much, Will. And I have a question for Jordan, but my question for you, Will, is, as a historian, is about the War Powers Act. Because I just heard that the War Powers Act was intended for an attack on U.S. mainland when Congress can't meet and until Congress can approve it. So my question for you, Will, is should Trump be able to continue the hostilities by calling ceasefires every 60 days and then renewing it? Or is that sort of some kind of slick forever war trick? And what I want to ask Jordan, hello, can I ask Jordan?
1: Yeah.
6: Because Jordan, I want to ask you, do you think there'll be an overthrow or rally around the flag effect? And I want to let you know, I'm MAGA left. I'm for Medicare for all, no war, no tax cuts for billionaires on borrowed money. And the MAGA left will welcome you, Jackson Hinkle, and all of us. So I'll listen to your answer, fellas. Okay.
1: First of all, if you're trying to get us to join your side with Jackson Hinkle, no, thank you. I think that is the worst way that you could pitch yourself. But one, I think the War Powers Act, as it's written, I mean, there weren't hostilities for over a month.
7: Right.
1: The Constitution isn't meant to hamstring the Commander-in-Chief from protecting the America.
7: Right.
1: So, I mean, I would say that's something that's been litigated. It's been argued over ad nauseum.
0: It's not a cute move to like get around the rule. I mean, this has gone through courts many, many different times. And what the courts have said is that the president has this power. This is how it works. And so those advising the president know exactly what needs to be done, what you have to provide to Congress at different points. And it has a system in place like that. And then at what point do you have to go and look forward these resolutions, which, by the way, we haven't seen a War Powers Resolution Act. We've seen authorizations of the use of military force. AUMFs were utilized during Iraq and Afghanistan, and even President Obama utilized those to continue when they were looking for and then successfully took out Osama bin Laden, that he had that ability to carry out, so he wasn't seeking a new AUMF from Congress. And so I think, again, the War Powers Act, it would, in some instances, it'd be great, but we also know that because now all issues become these like political issues, that we have to still have a country that can act, and a leader that can act quickly to protect us and our allies and our interests. And remember, I say us because we have U.S. troops all over that region and we have to be able to protect them. We shouldn't have to wait for Congress to approve that. And again, if you look back in our shorter term history, we have not been using the War Powers Act as much as we I'm not sure when the last time it was, honestly, because of the authorization of use of military force, the AUMF.
1: Well, and once again, I think Russ has called before. And what I appreciate about Russ is that he's not, he doesn't get on and trick the phone screener, even though he may not agree with us on everything. He listens and he's thoughtful. And even if it's a question coming from the other side, he's respectful in it. So congratulations on getting through and being able to have a conversation. We're not afraid of that. When people do, though, lie to the phone screener, you're probably going to get dropped and not be able to make a statement. But also the fact that I think he speaks for a lot of people in one way, because there are a lot of people. He says he's the MAGA left. He's for things that Medicare for all. He wants no wars. And once again, that is something that President Trump obviously ran on, was lowering prices, no new wars. This is obviously something that we have been very vocal in support of, this conflict with Iran. But I do want to go back to that War Powers Act question once again, because they also did bring resolutions in Congress that failed. So in some ways, by not moving forward and limiting the president's authority, as they had ability to through resolutions, they in a sense also allowed it continue within Congress, that there's, it's not as though Congress didn't have any say in this. And there are many in Congress that by not pushing for and approving these war powers resolutions, getting through both the House and the Senate to limit it, to end the hostilities, they are allowing it to continue. Right. So it's not as if Congress had no part in this and it's just President Trump acting alone.
0: No, that's right. Congress can act. And we've actually seen members of Congress, even on the right, be defeated or leave office because of their disagreement with the president on this. And it was interesting to see, I think, in Thomas Massie's race that he lost after building a significant war chest and was fairly popular, even though he took this line. But he had become almost a Democrat vote, like anti-Trump on everything almost. And so he lost his primary. So that there were, even the Republicans that were starting to take those views, there's less and less of them in Congress, and there'll be even less of them when the new Congress comes in January. So you've got that on top of the fact that we'll say, like, no one's stopping Congress from trying to intervene. They aren't intervening, I think, because they all do understand, even if they don't like saying it publicly, that this is the right thing to be doing, because Iran has become a threat to not just Israel, the United States, through their terror proxies. Enough is enough, and it's time for the rest of the Middle East to come on board. And it has united the Middle East in a way that, could you go back to, like, 2002, 2003, 2004? Do you think 20 years later, 22 years later, we'd be in a coalition with almost every functioning government in the Middle East right now against Iran? So you leave out, like, the Yemens, which are, you know, the failed states, and some of the ones that are like Turkey. You've got these weird NATO interests there, but I mean, countries like Saudi Arabia, the UAE, the list goes on and on. Not just about having military bases there, but going on airstrikes against Iran and Iran responding. And so let's keep the long term. Is let's keep that coalition together, which means that it could be less U.S. Involvement. There will always need to be some on the military and security side, but really empower that region to, if Iran and this regime does not fall, to encircle that regime with enemies. And that then tells those Russia and China, do you really want to only do business with Iran and lose doing business with Saudi Arabia and these other countries, and Kuwait and all these other countries that you've been doing business with before, because they've lost Venezuela. They may be about to lose Cuba, and then they are on the precipice of being in a position where doing business with Iran is too dangerous to their other financial interest.
1: We will continue this discussion, and you can call and join this discussion at 1-800-684-3110. But this, I can't believe the first half hour of the show is already flown by. We'll be back with more after this very short break, so stick around. But if you want to read the work or see more of the work of the ACLJ, I encourage you, go to aclj.org and just look around. We have incredible content from our attorneys, from Secretary Pompeo on a piece that just came out. We talked about it yesterday, how the U.S. wins the war in Iran. Check all of that rich content out at aclj.org. There's no paywall. It's all free. All because of those that support the work of the ACLJ. 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
1: Welcome to Seculo, second half hour of the broadcast. We've been talking about the renewed strikes that Iran has placed on Kuwait and other Gulf neighbors, other allies of the United States, as well as the U.S. retaliating to those attacks as well. I'm going to go to Ronald, who's calling from Georgia on line 3. And if you want to be like Ronald, go ahead and give us a call, 1-800-684-3110 to be on air. But Ronald, go ahead. You're on Seculo.
10: Yeah, thanks for taking my call. I remember back in World War II days, we used to drop leaflets telling the population what we were trying to do. And, we want to have them have their human rights in a government that they can work with. So, does anybody know if we're doing anything like that, dropping leaflets?
1: Well, I don't know specifically if we've done that in Iran. Now, that's something that Israel does quite often in the conflict with Hamas in Gaza. You see that all the time. Now, the mainstream media doesn't like to report that Israel is dropping leaflets, telling people when there's going to be a strike, when there's going to be things. They are telegraphing to the citizens. And what does Hamas do? They make sure they contain people. They make sure they don't let them get away from their military targets, or they place their military targets within schools and hospitals. So that is something that is used still to this day in the region. Now, I don't have any specific intel on whether we've done that in Iran at this point. Right. I know that early on there were Starlinks and things that Elon Musk was able to get in to get some internet access.
0: Our leaders, I think I'd point to our leaders. So it hasn't been leaflets. It's been people like President Trump utilizing social media and members of our military, high ranking, about what citizens in Iran should be doing. And I remember early on in this, it was, you know, this is the time to stay safe. You know, let us carry out. And it'll be clear when there's a time for you to hit the streets. And I think what's confused that a bit is that while we've had some ceasefires that have lasted a few weeks at a time, there hasn't been a long-term lull. You know, so when you go right back to a firing going on and military action, you certainly wouldn't want to tell the people of Iran, okay, now is the time to do it, and then the next day you're having to go in and launch serious weaponry in areas that could be heavily populated. So I think that's probably been one of the issues. But early on, if you remember with this, the U.S. position was, let us do what we can do militarily, and then you will have the opportunity to take to the streets. And again, we're learning and figuring out, is this an Iranian population at large which is willing to risk their own lives, if given the right situation, to attempt to overthrow this government for some kind of regime change? It's not going to be the U.S. Leading the regime change. It's going to be the Iranian people. And if they don't, unfortunately, I think we have to look at the other option, which is the containment option we were talking about, Will, in the first 30 minutes of the broadcast, is that we don't want Iran to ever get back to a place of where it was from October 7th, you know, to October 7th, where it had the kind of resources and abilities to fund terrorism at the top level around the world and keep its people relatively happy and satiated. And even if there were protests, they were allowed to go in and kill those protesters, and the world kind of did nothing. And so we don't want an Iran that gets back to that situation, and we can't have an Iran that is firing off missiles and drones at our Middle East allies and neighbors and coalition partners. Now, I think if we can use this coalition, it may be more long-term than any of us thought, but what a coalition it would be to bring the U.S. and Israel together with many of the Sunni countries of the Middle East to not just talk about containing Iran, but effectively continue to contain Iran and weaken their abilities to fund terrorism around the world.
1: I think, Jordan, you just laid out perfectly why even this conflict could make the region safer, even if the IRGC does still control Iran. 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
1: Welcome back to Seculo. We've been teasing this for the majority of the show, and I have a feeling some of you are going to want to call in on this at 1-800-684-3110. But just when you thought it couldn't get any more bizarre on the types of things that Tucker Carlson is willing to say, you have this from a recent episode of his show, and this is where he has Sagar and Jetty on, and they're talking about the race in Michigan versus Mike Rogers versus Abdul El-Sayed. Now, we know that Abdul El-Sayed has made the entire race about Israel because Haley Stevens was getting money from AIPAC. And so she's a foreign agent. And he won. Obviously, the AIPAC money wasn't as effective as he likes to claim, but the end of the day, that's what happened. Now, Mike Rogers, who is a supporter of Israel, conservative, very much a, I would say, a more hawkish Republican, has a history on the Armed Services Committee, had a long career in Congress, but now is running for Senate. Here is how Tucker Carlson and his guest frame Abdul El-Sayed in Michigan. Let's play bite two.
15: I watch his campaign now. It's America first. The amount of times he says, he doesn't even, when he talks about Israel, he says Israel is committing a genocide. But ultimately, I want to make sure that you don't pay more for healthcare. I don't want your tax dollars going abroad to fund this barbaric military. He stands in front of a giant American flag. It's almost Trumpian in terms of a lot of those promises.
16: Well, it's literally Trumpian.
15: Exactly.
1: It's literally Trumpian. Abdul El-Sayed is literally Trumpian. This is someone who campaigned openly with Hassan Piker. This is someone who adopts basically every platform of the DSA, but still tries to say he's a capitalist. He is for abolishing ICE. He is for defunding the police. He makes the argument that tries to make Israel the entire spotlight of his campaign. He would refuse to reject people like Hassan Piker with all their statements about America deserving 9/11. That's not very Trumpian, first of all. Second of all, he also said he wouldn't vote for Mike Rogers if he had a gun to his head. Those were his words. I never thought, now I understand that we talk about Trump derangement syndrome, but the Israel derangement syndrome that has infected some members of the what used to be conservative right is so bizarre. How far they will go. I can understand saying, I don't like anyone in that race, but to effectively embrace what Abdul El-Sayed stands for is unbelievable to me.
0: I think he's going to be some kind of he's going to helpful vote for President Trump in his final 2 years in office. I mean, the truth is, this is, again, even when you kind of, sometimes you have to like hold your nose when you vote because you have to look at the big picture. The big picture is a numbers game in Washington of who, especially when it comes to the House and the Senate. And you don't want to lose control if you've got control. And we barely have control, conservatives, of the House and the Senate. And it's going to be tough to retain both of those. So anytime you're supporting the other party, you are putting that in jeopardy, especially if you're acting like supporting that other candidate is somehow the more pro-American move, because he agrees more with your foreign policy, which I think has gotten so twisted, from Tucker Carlson. We've called it out. It's his obsession. It's every other broadcast or every single broadcast. And I don't like always constantly highlighting it, but I do think if you have friends and family that I know his podcast was initially very popular, kind of a little conspiracy theory-ish and a little, you know, lots of different topics and guests. But now it's like 100%. I'm just trying to train people to hate Israel and also kind of be pro, the Muslim world. And I mean, so it's very bizarre coming from someone who, used to have at least, these beliefs, but he's now said that those were really just put on him by his corporate overlords, as he would like to say. And that now he's seen the light, and the light is that, I guess, radical Islamic, groups and their candidates who, you know, blame and have to take down their tweets on 9/11 because they don't want people to see it, that those are better candidates than a long-term Republican, members of the House like Mike Rogers for Senate in Michigan, someone that Michigan Republicans have wanted to see take on a bigger role in our country a number of times, and he's been close. And I think that this is just, again, confusing the base of the Republican Party. And Will, Tucker Carlson isn't doing this because he cares about who, I don't think he cares about who wins or loses, but does he really think more of the outsides as members of Congress would be good for his kids and grandkids' future? Really? Like, that's the direction we want to go, is a more Abdullah said. So basically socialist and, anti-Israel, anti-Semitic. And guess what comes right after that? They don't really like Christians either. Cause he's tried to use that in debates too on canon law and things like that, which is kind of just absurd. But let's just look at reality. Does Tucker Carlson really believe those people are better? And those are the kind of leaders he wants his kids and grandkids to grow up in the United States of America? I can't imagine if you could actually get an honest answer out of him and not just the role he plays on his podcast, that he could answer that as yes. But on his podcast, he's playing this role.
1: Well, and I think
0: trust no one.
1: This is the interesting contrast right now, because Van Jones, who was early on in the Obama administration, was the green job czar, and he became the target of Glenn Beck and conservative media, and was quickly, that was the first person to get the attention and had to leave the administration.
0: Yeah, it was
1: 6 months
0: away.
1: In to President Obama's first term, 2009. And when you look back and you think, man, that was like the far left. Here's what he had to say about Abdul al-Sayed. And I want to contrast what Tucker Carlson is saying and what Van Jones is saying by three.
16: These people are incredibly dangerous. Abdul, who, you know, I work with at CNN, I know Abdul, his positions on Israel and foreign policy are insane. They're not reasonable reactions to anything. Look, some Democrats are going to say that we should condition military aid, that, you know, Israel's gone too far in Gaza and in the West Bank and in Lebanon. We're gonna put some conditions on you. I think that's a defensible position if you're a Democrat. That's not Abdul's position. There are people who say we shouldn't be paying for any of the military. We shouldn't be giving military aid. Now I think that's understandable, but I think indefensible, because it's not charity. We're building a strong defense sector here, and Israel is protecting a lot of Western interests in that region. But I can get why you would say no more aid. They got to pay their own way. That's not Abdul's position. Abdul's position is a total and complete arms embargo against the state of Israel, including defensive weapons.
1: Once again,
16: that's an insane position.
1: That's an insane position. This is coming from who was considered the most radical member of the Obama administration. Now, that's been almost 20 years. People mature. People grow up. Maybe he was a little bit more aggressive as a younger green job czar. Or maybe he's a rational human being that can see Hey, maybe I don't like some of these things here, but is this a defensible position? And can point out within his own party, by the way, Van Jones wants nothing more than a majority in the Senate and House. But he's going to call out what is an indefensible position. That is what I think we can learn from Van Jones, is calling out people that consider themselves conservatives or members of the right for having indefensible positions. And I think Tucker Carlson saying that Abdul El-Sayed is very Trumpian is an indefensible position to have.
0: Yes, it is. I mean, it's a joke. And it's the only part that is, that I think why we have to cover, is because we know that the podcast has a lot of listeners. I think he confuses a lot of conservatives by the way he talks. And he still has that tone that you think, okay, this is a voice I used to like and trust. And he wasn't afraid to ask tough questions. But now he's putting out like the propaganda of the Muslim world. And again, I go back to just looking at these candidates. If Van Jones is concerned about him, and you think about this kind of where the left has gone from, like, if Van Jones was the radical left in the Obama years, look at the radical left now. I mean, they're not even signed up with the Democrat Party. They run as Democrats, but they really are, you know, socialist. And how socialist are they? And they're not afraid of attacking Israel. But one of the reasons they're so upfront about their attacks on Israel is because of young conservatives. And so it's young conservatives that we need to also be talking to directly about why supporting Israel is important, about why it's not just like a blank check or something like that, but that why we do it, how it again benefits the United States. And I think we can do a better job of that, and we can change this younger generation who is taking on this Tucker Carlson viewpoint, even on our side of the politics.
1: We'll be back with more of this. If you want to call us, 1-800-684-3110, and we'll talk to you on air.
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4: Foundations of Freedom, a look at America's founding principles and the leaders who shaped our nation.
5: Ronald Reagan understood that liberty could never be taken for granted. In 1967, he warned Americans, freedom is a fragile thing, and it's never more than one generation away from extinction. President Reagan knew the freedoms secured by one generation were not guaranteed to survive to the next. Today, as socialistic ideas that place greater power in the hands of government gain renewed support, Reagan's warning carries even greater weight. Freedom is more than inheritance. It's a responsibility, one we all share. Every generation must fight for the principles that made self-government possible. Freedom only survives when each generation chooses to defend it. So, do we have the courage to defend and protect what is being challenged, the very principles that made America the greatest experiment in history?
1: Welcome back to Seculo, final segment of the broadcast. If you want to be on air to talk about the Iran situation, or if you want to talk about the Tucker Carlson situation, 1-800-684-3110. We will be discussing both of them in this segment. I did want to read this for you, Jordan, because we did see earlier this week that Vice President Vance, who obviously has ambitions for 2028,
0: sure,
1: he went to the Republican Jewish Coalition in Las Vegas.
0: Right.
1: He went there to kind of make amends, to be in the room, to show that he isn't anti their position on right. Israel or even anti-Semitism. Here's a fascinating quote. This is out of an article from the New York Times titled, "Can J.D. Vance Win Over Skeptical Jewish Voters?" Okay, so this was before he went, and he had this closed-door meeting with individuals. Some of the audio leaked. But here was a quote that the New York Times got from Nick Fuentes about J.D. Vance. It says, Mr. Fuentes told the Times, J.D. Vance panders to the far right, but simply doesn't want the baggage of associating with the far right. Adding, if he has a problem with, quote, anti-Semites, then he should start by disavowing his best friend, Tucker Carlson. So sometimes truth comes from the most unlikely of sources. Not that I run around quoting Nick Fuentes ever, but there you have it. I think that kind of lays out what we're seeing.
0: I think it's interesting. One, the New York Times headline is interesting because it's, you know, can he court Jewish voters? I think it's more, simple into a Republican Jewish voters because it's not like we've seen yet this massive move, though we might start seeing it because of the candidates, these Al-Sayeds, the Mandamis, the others that have gone through primaries, that Jewish voters feel like they may have to start looking at other parties that they traditionally wouldn't have. But yes, it's very tough to keep that relationship, Will, with Tucker Carlson at the same time telling people that you don't support this anti-Semitism, that you're trying to get to the young people in the party that we've talked about a lot here who have taken on some of those Nick Fuentes positions, and that we need to have a conversation with them about why that's wrong, and we need to lay it out in a way that might be different than how he laid out support for Israel for previous generations, that they need to hear it as a more strategic way, in a more economic way, a technological way, and that they just aren't going to accept it like maybe their parents and grandparents did because of the way that they understood the relationship. I'm all for that because we have seen that move on the far right. I mean, that's not as Nick Fuentes has done. So that, I like that from J.D. Vance. But I think that he gets in a good dig because you cannot do that and at the same time continue to give a major profile to Tucker Carlson by going on to his broadcast.
1: Well, and I think
0: his podcast.
1: It goes back to what we were talking about with the Van Jones issue. Van Jones and I and you, politically, policy-wise, probably agree on almost nothing. Yes. I haven't gone through everything he would claim as policy ideology. Much. Very, very little. And even in that bite we played in the last segment where he's talking about, you know, these could be defensible positions of saying we don't want, certain kinds of weapons or putting conditions. Like, I don't know where he lands on that, but he's saying those are defensible.
0: Yeah.
1: That's the old school. When people say, you know, like you can have issues with the government of a country without being anti-Semitic, it's more what Van Jones was doing. Of like, exactly. Should there be conditions on some of the military aid? Now, we would disagree with that if that was a position you were necessarily advocating for. They've taken that line of saying, oh, we are just disagreeing with Netanyahu and adopted that to cover for their true anti-Semitism.
0: Right, which is they don't want any support going. Right. They don't really care who it is. And so, yes, they'll pick someone to focus on now to kind of build support for. But as you say, it's not even reasonable discussion. So the reasonable left, and again, on foreign policy issues, they know that Israel is a strong ally of the United States. They know it's actually a very liberal country. And I mean that in a way that would have a lot of things that were more in common sometimes with Democrats. Right. It's a much smaller country, so it's hard to make, you know, comparisons. It's kind of apples and oranges when you talk about a country that's the size of some of our smaller states.
1: Right.
0: They also are they are the tip of the spear for the United States in the fight against terrorism, and not just Iran, but others who would want to hurt us. And military technology. So whether you're talking about David Sling or the Iron Dome, all of those technologies that we helped create with Israel, Israel first implemented. So we would know if they would be good technologies to keep our own troops safe and maybe even civilians safe if ever necessary, to implement. And so they know they're at the tip of the spear. They need that support. And by the way, that support we've talked about it a number of times. All of that support that gets to Israel, it all comes back to the United States.
1: The money does,
0: I mean, the money does. It's so we can fund those programs like Iron Dome and David Sling and others to continue to have this partnership, because we don't have that many partners in the world who are in conflict regularly. They are. And because of it, we're able to test on a real battlefield our technologies.
1: Well, and once again,
0: I'm not saying that's great for Israel, but it's just reality.
1: I would respect someone's argument much more. And Ray from Pennsylvania, we're about to take your call, so hang on. But I would respect someone's position a lot more if they were saying, hey, I don't support military aid to Israel because I want to stop subsidizing big defense contractors in America. Right? That's a realistic, that's a reality-based argument. Yeah. I disagree with it because I think it, as we've said, it strengthens our technology. It builds that. But at the end of the day, that's really, that would be a more legitimate argument of saying like, hey, I don't think that we should be subsidizing these industries right. because you're giving money to Israel to buy from our companies here.
17: Yeah.
1: But no one's saying that. What are they only saying? The anti-Semitic argument. Yeah. You never hear the one of saying stop subsidizing American companies.
17: Yeah.
1: If they did, I would maybe respect and say, maybe you're not coming from an anti-Semitic point of view, but you never hear that
17: yeah.
1: because they only are coming from an anti-Semitic point of view when it comes to that argument. Go ahead.
0: No, go ahead. We'll take Ray.
1: Yeah, Ray is calling on line one from Pennsylvania. It all ties in. Go ahead. You're on Seculo.
18: Good afternoon, gentlemen.
1: Yes.
18: I just wanted to say that I believe, because I know how I feel, I stand behind Donald Trump. But the American people are paying for this war now with higher prices. Nothing is coming down. And it is time for us to finish Iran off. We bragged about taking out their Navy and other military facilities. Well, they still have weapons and they're still fighting. And they are just hanging in until November. Because if he loses the Senate or the House, he is going to be a lame duck president and nothing will happen except Iran will then begin to rebuild. And they don't care about Israel. They don't care about us. They'll destroy whoever they have to destroy. It's time for us to take out Pickaxe Mountain and any other installation, bridges, doesn't matter, whatever it is. Stop waiting for the people to rise up. We need to do this.
0: Yeah, I think President Trump has expressed some frustration on the people rising up because we've seen that over many years now, people asking us to take these actions so that people on the ground could rise up and overthrow the regime. Whether or not there's been enough military action targeted at that, we don't really know. Has it been more targeted at the military? But I do think you get to a reasonable point, which is people don't like these things going on forever. That's why Donald Trump got elected president. They're not always anti going into Iran, but they want to see what is the clear path out. So give me the one or two options. I think we've gone through them today. One is a full containment policy. So it's not an active war, but you're containing them. The people just aren't going to do the overthrow. The second is actually the overthrow by the people. I would love to see that, but I can't force that. Neither can the U.S. can't force that to happen. So either of those work. Let's get to them as quickly as possible.
1: Thank you, everyone, for watching. We'll talk to you tomorrow on Seculo.
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6: 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Thank you so much for joining us today on New Life Live. 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
7: Yeah, I wanted to talk about ambiguity. The idea of ambiguity, kind of not knowing what is going to happen next. And I think many of us, maybe even most of us, don't like living with the not knowing. When I think about that in my own life, I think, you know, really what's behind that? What's behind our anxiety around ambiguity? Bottom line is, it's not being in control. I think we like to be in control. We like to know what's coming. We like to know what we need to do. We like to have answers. Well, control is an illusion. And let me tell you how I learned this very simple little lesson. And it was so heartfelt, I've never forgotten it. I had a client that was coming to see me, and she was in one of my groups for a number of years. She grew so much, and 5 years after she graduated out, she called me and said, "Hey, I would love to come by and just say hi." And I'm like, "I'd love to see you." So I put her into my lunch hour. Well, anyone who knows me knows I bring a little bag in to work, and I kind of graze throughout the day in between clients, and I have my lunch. I wanted to grab a quick bite because she was coming to see me and I was hungry. And so I slipped an egg inside my mouth just to take a bite out of it. Well, guess what happened? The egg slipped in to my mouth and lodged in my throat. No kidding. So I am there. She's in the waiting room. I'm in my office alone. At that time, I had an office. There were seven different offices of other therapists. So I opened the door to see if I could find somebody. Well, all the doors were closed because they were all in session. I couldn't breathe for the life of me. So I'm walking down the hall and I'm like, do I knock on a door? Do I disrupt that session? I mean, I know I'm thinking these very random thoughts while the lights are starting to go out. And then actually things started getting very, very dark. And I thought about her. I had a flash moment like, oh my goodness, she's here to see me. This isn't going well. She might not be able to see me today. I might not be able to see her. And then I started to faint, for lack of better words. But before I did my own Heimlich maneuver on myself, and the egg went flying out of my mouth down the hallway, and there was all these pieces of hard-boiled egg along the floor. My eyes were watering. I started crying, and I gasped for air, and I thought, oh my goodness, this could have been so bad. I could have been dead in the hall, and the fire truck would have come with firefighters, picked me up, walked past my client in the waiting room, and I would have been gone. That is control. All we have is right now. Mm-hmm. Control is an illusion, and that's why the Lord said, take it moment by moment, so just good. One day at a time, because we really don't know what we have.
6: Yeah.
7: So anyway, anytime, the next time you think you have control, just remember my egg story and be grateful to be in that moment and understand it's okay to release the next moment, because really being grateful for where you are at right now in this moment is all we really have.
6: Wow. This is New Life Live. Nadine, we're going to talk to you when we come back here on the show. And Johnny, we're going to speak with you as well. So sit tight. We're going to come back with you on New Life Live.
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0: Lord with all your heart. So when I read that, you guys might be able to help me understand, am I taking the stance that I take for some other reason other than what's stated, clearly stated in the Bible? So when I read that and I hear, trust in the Lord with all your heart, what room do I have to trust anyone if the scripture says trust in the Lord with all your heart?
1: So it's like you're trusting on the Lord with 100% of your heart. There's nothing left to trust people. It's not even trust in the Lord with 99% of your heart. And yeah, with that 1%, you can trust other people.
0: Right. So I said, I got to hear the team's, you know, their response to my wondering, you know, am I using that to protect myself? Because on the other hand, as God revealed that to me over the years, he says, but love is required. Mm-hmm. And I thought, okay, so if someone you put your trust in betrays you, he didn't command me to trust in anyone but him, and he did command me to love, so I have to get over it. I don't know.
1: Well, Dr. Jim, what would you say to that?
2: You know, I love that you're thinking those kind of thoughts, and I think there's a primary, yes, we trust in God. And in fact, even when Jesus said, you know, seek first the kingdom of God and all these things will be, you know, taken care of. I think that, you know, you trust in God. You know what? I trust my wife. I don't think she's 100% right, but I trust her. But part of that is because I have my foundation already built on a trust in God. So I think, yeah, I think God is our primary. But then I think it's okay to put some trust in people that we know and agree with and appreciate and whatnot. And there's people in my life, like I trust, I'm in a small group. I trust that group with my life, with my accountability, with my really confession of sin or whatever. I trust these men with my life. I'm a better father and a husband and a better Christ follower because of those men, but I've learned to trust them. I didn't just go to that group. This is 25 years of a group. I didn't go to them the first day and go, hey, let me tell you about what my issues are. So I think trust, yeah, I think we have to work the trust muscle of our own faith all the time. And then I think we also can find people that we can trust. And I think we are blessed if we have people in our life who we trust. I trust my kids. I don't always agree with my kids, but I trust my kids. I would share with them. I share with, you know, there's a whole group of people, not huge, but a whole group of people that I would trust with my very, you know, most personal things because of the years of them being trustworthy. So I think you get both. I don't think you have to choose one or the other.
1: Sherry?
3: So, Nadine, can we get to know you a little bit? If you float back in your life, tell us about, if you can let us into one of the times you've been most hurt in, let's say, your family of origin, where somebody broke your trust, where somebody harmed you, somebody hurt your heart. Can you share a situation with us so we can understand the history behind this issue of trust?
0: Let me see. I think the closest thing would be that I was not raised by my biological father. Didn't know he existed until I was like a preteen. I think that's the strongest thing, that learning as a preteen that my stepdad was my first time saying, wow, how did that happen?
3: Yeah.
0: How did that happen?
3: Yeah, because you're a teenager. You're like 13 or 11 or...
0: Yeah, I was like 12.
3: 12.
0: Yeah, I was about 12. And I thought, what?
3: That's,
0: I think my first cousin,
3: that's foundational.
0: First cousin, oh, we're cousins.
3: Yeah,
0: that is.
3: And so your stepdad, you always believe, was your biological father until you're 12 years old. And who told you? That
0: I was having a conversation with a cousin, and she says that she and I were cousins two times, and I

0: said, huh. I said, my mom and her mom were sisters. I said, but Daddy and Uncle Smokey aren't brothers. I went to my mom.
1: Mm-hmm.
0: And she said, who told you that?
1: Mm-hmm.
0: And I told her what happened. And then we never really talked about it, but it was made known in a conversation with a first cousin whose dad just so happened to have been the brother of my biological father. But when she said we're cousins two times, I just was like, Daddy is not brothers with Uncle Smokey.
2: Yeah. Wow.
0: Yeah, that was probably the first,
2: That's an important... And it sounds like your mom didn't really go into more details to talk about what happened to your biological father.
0: She did, but that opened up a whole other can of worms. So that was kind of off limits. Yeah, that was kind of off limits.
2: So a can of worms that would make your mom feel bad about her past, or... she wanted to protect you from information and
0: so she probably was trying to protect me from information, but it was a trust that was betrayed between her and my biological dad.
2: Okay. So guess what? You have just discovered the origin of your issues with trust. It goes all the way back two generations. Your breach of trust with your mom, who never told you that she was married before and that your biological father betrayed her. So you see the two levels of betrayal, the two levels of breaches of trust?
0: Absolutely.
2: It's no wonder that you're coming to us today going, hey, I love Proverbs 3:5, right? Trust in the Lord with all your heart, lean not on your own understanding, and all your ways acknowledge him, and he will make your path straight. But you're like, how am I supposed to really do that, right?
0: I'm thinking I can do it, but only with God. If he tells me with all my heart, I don't have to trust anyone else. And I'm thinking I use that for protection, I think.
2: You do. Yeah. You do. In fact, I would say there's a protective part of you that is telling you, trying to save you, this protective part of you that's trying to tell you, you don't need to trust anybody. Because you're going to get really hurt if you do. You might be duped. You might be held out of some information. And so just trust God. That's all there is. But what the Lord is telling you, God is saying, but honey, Nadine, daughter of mine, precious daughter of mine, you know what? There's love too.
0: Yes.
2: And there's another verse in the Bible that says, love the Lord your God with all your heart, soul, mind, and strength, and love your neighbor as you love yourself. Now, do you know,
0: I've been using that to overcome not trusting anyone but God. I was like, but I'm required to love.
1: Ah, because the Bible says love your neighbor. It doesn't say trust your neighbor. Is that what you're saying?
0: Right. So but, that's what I've been using.
1: Yeah.
0: If someone says to me, do you trust me? I'm like, no, but love is required. So I've been trying to go to the direct command to love so that I don't focus on, so that if you do in some way trust someone, and if they betray you, it doesn't matter because love is over that.
2: Mm-hmm. Do you think your heart is troubled in the love department?
0: In the L-O-V-E love department?
2: Yeah.
0: It could be.
2: Yeah. I mean, we're loving you right now as we're listening. All of us who are listening to you right now, all our listeners right now are just loving on you right now. Because one thing, I just adore your transparency and your honesty. But what that verse is saying is love the Lord your God with all your heart, strength, mind, right? Love your neighbor as you love yourself. that self-love is second. It's not third. So that means I need to love the Lord your God, and I need to love myself. And loving ourself means I've got to heal some of my wounds that are not my fault. Because if I don't do self-care, self-love, if I don't heal myself, I'm not going to be able to love others in the way that God designed us to love because of our traumas. You got a double trauma, double whammy in the trust department. And so we can stay isolated. That's what the protective part wants you to do. Just stay isolated. But there's so much more to life, my dear. You're so made for more. But that means that you're going to need to step in and do some work, some deeper therapy with a trauma therapist. And we've got a ton of them, you know, all over the country. We've got one right near you. It means doing some repair work with your heart to heal the wounds so that you can love better, so you can trust, learn how to trust, instead of God being your only.
1: Jim?
3: Yeah, I'm with her. You know, I'm for you taking a baby step. You know, you don't just unload everything with people because, again, that's you don't know how they're going to react. But over a time period, you can trust in someone. And when you have that kind of a relationship with someone, just like you have with God, you know what? It's a very special time. We're not going to have tons of those people. We're going to have a lot more acquaintances, but there are people that we can learn to trust. And even those people are not perfect. But I want to encourage you to take some baby steps toward trust. But I want you to do the work, what Sherry said. I want you to do the work to make sure that you deal with the past. Because if you don't deal with some of the past, then you're not going to be able to get to the future, which is a brighter future.
1: I looked up Proverbs 3, 5, and 6 in the Life Recovery Bible, which is available in the newlife.com store. And yeah, 3, 5 says, trust in the Lord with all your heart. Do not depend on your own understanding. So it's almost like that verse isn't talking about when it comes to trusting other people. We do have to be careful with other people, but just watching what we, when we put too much trust in ourselves, that's when things can go awry, would you say?
3: Right. Yeah. But because people have broken our trust, that doesn't mean that everybody's going to break our trust. Mm-hmm. And, but sometimes you have to deal with the deep pain, especially because, you know, what Nadine went through was really deep, troubling pain.
2: I grew up in a home with severe mental illness, and I remember Nadine, the first person I ever really unveiled my heart to was Judy, my first therapist. And I got to tell you, I had an aversion towards women before that because of just the pain I grew up with. But what was weird is in those years I worked together with her, she kind of became a bit of a mom figure to me. Mm. And I healed my heart in such a deep way. And now, you know, I love a lot of women and men too. But I'm just saying, I got healing.
1: Yeah.
2: And my life got bigger and fuller. Yeah. So.
1: Nadine, pick up a copy of the Trust Book if you don't already have it from the newlife.com store. Johnny, you're next on New Life Live.
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1: You might have heard us talk about the Hope Together Conference. 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Johnny in Arlington, Virginia is watching us on YouTube. Hi there, Johnny. Thanks for calling in. And if you're watching this video right now on YouTube, you can click the like button and subscribe to us as well and share the video with your friends too. Johnny, welcome.
14: Thank you. Can you hear me?
1: Loud and clear.
14: All right. Thank you for taking my call. I have so many questions for you, but today I'm going to focus on my son. I'm separated from my wife, but I'm living with my teenager son. He's 18, going 19. He has ADHD, behavioral issues, and learning disabilities. And it's very difficult for me. I was living by myself the last 3 years because I'm separated. It's my son, but it's biologically it's my wife's son. I'm not the father, but I adopted him when we got married. When he was three, he has my last name. I love him, but I don't want to say I was a great father. Since he was ADHD and her mother never wanted to give him medication, I used to have, you know, issues with his behavior, and a friend of mine used to tell me, if you don't at least pretend to be a good father, and I pretended for many years. I love him, yes. I used to take him to games, his classes, to the doctor's appointment, but now he's 18 and his room is a big mess. I don't know. I don't know what to do, really. I talked to him. You're going 19. You're 18. Try to behave. Try to straight up your room. You know, he uses the, I don't know, the laundry, leaves his clothes in the drying machine, doesn't wash his dishes. I don't know, really. And I was thinking, when I was a kid, my dad used to make signs around the house. And I was thinking, maybe start doing signs, you know, if you She leaves the door open, uses the, I don't know, leaves the house and the door's open.
1: Right. So, Johnny, is that your main question for us? How to get him to launch,
14: how can I help him? Yeah, exactly. How can I help him? How do I deal with this situation?
1: Yeah, Dr. Jim.
3: Well, first of all, Johnny, I love that you know your adopted son is living with you. I mean, I think that's a pretty cool thing. However, he sounds like he has untreated ADHD. And so if somebody has untreated ADHD, he's now an adult, and I'm sure that your ex-wife, you know, had reasons for not doing medication or looking at some of this. But, you know, as an adult, my suggestion would be that you would help him get an assessment from a counselor and look at all the options to work through his ADHD. Because it may be medication, it may be not medication, it may be some behavioral things, it may be something as simple as doing the signs, but that probably isn't going to work with him. And so some of the behavior that you're talking about is behavior of a person who has untreated ADHD. So I think first and foremost, you do that. And then, you know, now that he's an adult, you begin treating him like an adult, and you're going to have to decide, you know, does it really matter? Does the room really matter? Well, if it really matters, then that's going to be something you're going to work on. If the room doesn't matter, but something else does, then there's certain, you know, now that he's an adult, there's, you know, it's almost like you're creating a contract to say, since you're living here, here's what I'm expecting. He calls you dad. He has your last name. So he's looking at you as an authority figure. And maybe the best thing you can do is offer to help him get help, at least have a conversation about his untreated ADHD.
1: Sherry.
2: Johnny, you know what I'm going to do? I'm going to ask our fearless leader, Brian Perez, to take his glasses off for a second.
1: What? I never take my glasses off.
2: I'm going to have you take them off.
1: Oh, boy.
2: Do it for Johnny.
1: Okay.
2: I'm doing it for Johnny.
1: I'm taking one for Johnny.
2: Okay.
1: Here I go.
2: All right. Here they come off.
1: There I go.
2: All right.
1: Nobody's ever seen this.
2: Okay.
1: Yes.
2: Thank you. He's being so loving with you right now. Now, what I want you to do, Brian, is we've got the show to keep doing. I want you to look at your notes right now, and without your glasses, I want you to guide us and read. I want you to help us.
1: Well, everything looks like a blur. All I can see is this up here that says New Life Live, because it's in really bold print.
2: But how well do you think you're going to be able to go through your notes before the end of the show?
1: We have another, what, half hour?
2: Yeah.
1: No, I couldn't.
2: Your son, without ADD medication, is like Brian Perez without his glasses. Your son can't accomplish what he needs to do without brain help.
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16: Ronald Reagan understood that liberty could never be taken for granted. In 1967, he warned Americans, freedom is a fragile thing, and it's never more than one generation away from extinction. President Reagan knew the freedoms secured by one generation were not guaranteed to survive to the next. Today, as socialistic ideas that place greater power in the hands of government gain renewed support, Reagan's warning carries even greater weight. Freedom is more than inheritance. It's a responsibility, one we all share. Every generation must fight for the principles that made self-government possible. Freedom only survives when each generation chooses to defend it. So, do we have the courage to defend and protect what is being challenged, the very principles that made America the greatest experiment in history?
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1: All right, I've got my glasses back on so I can see that Johnny is still on the phone because I couldn't even see that. I mean, that's how dependent I am on these eyeglasses.
3: Yeah.
1: I mean, you don't really realize it until you take them off and you can't see anything.
2: And that's exactly how someone with ADHD feels without their brain, their prefrontal cortex, getting that stimulant, getting that medication. And sadly, there's people who don't get that brain intervention, and they'll start self-medicating. Mm-hmm. They'll start using drugs. They'll start doing whatever they can do because that brain is craving to be able to be successful. But an intervention with a psychiatrist and, you know, some medications might make a huge difference for your boy, Johnny. And he wants to succeed. And I know you want him to succeed as well.
1: Yeah. What do you think, John?
14: Well, I talked to him. Even though you say he's an adult, I still see him as a teenager because he's 18, and he'll be 19. But yeah, I'll talk to him and I'll try to convince him to go to the psychiatrist, and hopefully he'll listen.
3: Yeah.
14: So sometimes when I talk to him, he listens. But yeah, there are other days that it's talking to the wall.
2: Well, that's
3: every 18 and 19 year old too, Johnny. Yeah. And Johnny, this is where your authority comes in. Do the work ahead of time. Don't just say, hey, you know, why don't you go call a psychiatrist? Find out, you know, if you go to church, ask somebody at one of the pastors at your church, who do you recommend? And, you know, have them do that assessment. That'll be a great experience for him, and it'll be a great assessment or great experience for you. On a personal level, our daughter, who's now a teacher and has her master's degree and is an amazing woman, honestly one of my heroes, but she had ADHD. We took her to an assessment. He said she has ADHD. There's a manual that you can walk through. He said the guy who I knew said 8 out of 9, this is her, she totally does. And we were in denial as parents, you're not. And so we tried every other aspect at first, and it didn't work. And so today, as an adult, she is a thriving mother and a thriving wife and a thriving teacher of the year type person. And, you know, that medication helps her. And she could have gone another way because, honestly, there's some drugs that people take that kind of work. Not good, but they kind of work, and you don't want your son to go in that direction. But he's going to he's going to figure out how to medicate himself, especially when he gets a little older. But the other thing I would say is, whether we like it or not, he doesn't act like an adult, and we used to call this latent adolescence. But when they're his age, it's now called emerging adulthood, and, you know, he can vote. So he's an adult. He doesn't always act like an adult, of course. But it's a unique age for them where they're going through so much that this is the perfect time for him to get that assessment. I'll just bet that when he gets that assessment, they'll give you some answers and they'll give him some answers.
1: Do you think your book would help?
2: Oh, I was just saying, doing life with your adult children. Keep your mouth shut when, read it for me.
1: Keep your mouth shut and the welcome mat out.
2: Yeah.
1: I could read it because I have my glasses.
2: Yeah, and I don't. I don't, see, to my point. But the welcome mat is what you're doing with him right now.
3: Yeah.
2: I mean, Jim is the expert on this. And for him to share his own story about his own daughter, and that there can be help and change. And it's a... You don't have to stay the same way. There's all kinds of things that can help make change in his life and your life. And he'll feel better, right? More successful.
3: Oh, he'll feel better about himself.
2: They
3: don't feel better when they can't pull it together or if their room's a mess or life. And, you know, their room, I would guess my daughter's, because she has a wonderful husband who helps, I would imagine their room is nice more for him than with her. She's as an adult still.
2: Yeah.
3: But, you know, she feels so much better about her life and herself.
2: Yep.
3: And she's thriving. She's a thriving woman who I respect so much. Wouldn't be there if she wouldn't have got the help she needed.
2: Thank you for sharing that. That's why you wrote your book, because there's change.
1: Again, it's called Doing Life with Your Adult Children. It's available in the newlife.com store. So, Johnny, get yourself a copy. And anyone else who's wondering, how do I do life with my adult children? Well, you can find out in this book here, Doing Life with Your Adult Children. We've also got an article at newlife.com. We'll put a link to it in the show notes. It's called Helping Your Millennial Learn to Adult, because that's something we can spend a whole show on.
3: Well,
1: it's just
3: could.
1: Helping parents launch their kids because, yeah. You know, of things that have gone on or not gone on. But thank you so much for calling in today, Johnny. And now let's go to Mary in Riverside, who is a listener to us, our show, on the New Life app. Welcome, Mary, to New Life Live.
19: Hi, everyone.
1: Hi, Mary.
19: I called in today because I've listened to your show before, and I have what I think is a trauma, and it's a weird trauma, and it happens all the time around the same time, almost every day, and the trauma is really weird. It's always around sunset, right as the sun is coming down. There's this, like, huge sadness, waves of sadness comes over me, and, it goes away as soon as night time comes around. And for a long time in my whole life, I thought that was normal. And I remember one time I asked my dad, I said, we're driving around that time, and I said, do you feel that, Dad? And he's like, no, feel what? And I said, you don't feel anything. And, like, the sun was, like, must have been around 4 or 5, where the sun was obviously already on its way down.
1: Mm-hmm.
19: And he's like, I don't know what you're talking about. And it's something that prompted me through listening to your show to try to get some EMDR for it. Thinking, I think that this isn't normal. And when I did it, I had two different therapists. I had one that I liked, and we had just started the process. But then his insurance changed, something like that, where my insurance wouldn't cover it anymore.
1: Mm.
19: And then I stopped for a few years because it did help a little bit, I have to say. Like, it helped minimize the pain. And then I went to a different one under the insurance, a year later or something like that. And it just wasn't as effective. And so I don't know if it was the therapist or if it just, I needed to give it more time. And basically that's why I called.
2: So stinking proud of you, Mary. You've got three quarters of the answer right now. One, I love that you found a therapist that you started getting some headway with the EMDR. I can tell just by talking with you that you're still activated by this trauma. So you started to peel back the layers, like you said, started to process it. And when you find that EMDR therapist that is going to help you finish that work, right? Finish that trauma event, you will be at rest. You're going to be at peace. Why do I know that? Because you're going to have some answers filled in that you don't have right now. And that makes you probably feel more anxious and scared and sad, and it's kind of like living with a boogeyman under the bed. You know, I know when I was a kid, I would be like, I think there's a boogeyman under the bed or in my closet. And what did my parents do? Well, they got up and they, you know, had me get off the bed. And I usually, like, jumped far off the bed because I didn't want something to grab my ankles. And what did they have me do? They got down with me on the floor. They looked underneath the bed and they opened the closet and they were like, there's nothing in here. And I'm like, oh, okay. Well, I can go to sleep. Well, having trauma come forward is a lot like that. Once you know what it is, even though you're living with all this fear and sadness and tension, once you see it, there's peace that comes, because it's more helpful to see what it is than to live in the darkness of what you don't know yet, right? When you go to your insurance company, there's two types of EMDR therapists. There's two categories. One is a certified therapist, and the other is a consultant. Now, I want to make sure, and I would have you call up your insurance company and say, I need your help. I need to find someone who is a certified level or consultant level EMDR therapist. And I'm having a hard time finding it. Will you help me? And there's advocates at our insurance companies that help us find those people. There are therapists that go to like weekend workshops and they just get trained in learning about EMDR and then they try it. But that's when it's not effective. You really need someone who's gone through the training, gone through the supervision, finished their supervision and training, and then they hang their shingle out. So that would be my recommendation.
1: Yeah. So, Mary, does this happen only when you're outdoors or near a window at around sundown?
19: Yes. So if I'm with other people, or if I'm indoors busy and not can't see the sunset, then I'm okay. Or if I'm with others and I'm having a good time or I'm really enjoying myself,
1: okay,
19: then I forget about that.
1: All right. We've got to take a break. We'll come back here on New Life Live.
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1: 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And you can make a one-time gift that way. But whatever you can do, because we offer so much help and hope for people who call in, not just during the show. Some people call in after hours. And we just want to support everyone who calls in, as many people as possible. We've been doing this for almost 40 years now, and we want to continue doing it. We've got Mary on the phone right now who called in with something we don't hear all the time. But just she's got this fear that comes over her, this sadness right around sundown.
3: Hey, Mary, I wanted to ask you a question because you said one therapist didn't work so well. The one that you started with kind of did. Did you ever get to the bottom of what was going on? I mean, in any way possible, did you take a tiny baby step? Did they go back in your history, in the history of your life, and you know, kind of think through sundown? Yeah.
19: Yes, and we believe that it was. When
0: I left Mexico. I was seven, and I immigrated to this country with my mother, whom I didn't know, and I left my grandfather, who was raped to me, who was somebody I loved very much, and then I came to the U.S., and I was a latchkey kid for the most part, and I was used to living in a village where I was out roaming around, and we think that it might have happened, that I might have left him at that time, or maybe around that time, and then I didn't really understand what was happening. You know, with somebody who was essentially a stranger to me, and left, leaving somebody I love very much and who was very good to me. And and then I think it just became worse in the U.S. when I was just waiting, looking out the window for somebody to come home. And I think maybe that's why at night I'm fine, you know, during the day I'm in school or whatever. But it's just that time period, but it's never gone away. Yeah. And it's just this sadness that just comes over, like somebody snaps a finger.
3: Yeah, so that's a powerful understanding. So see, you're already partially there.
2: Yeah.
3: Now to unpack that helps you get the, you know, before you, and unfortunately there's going to be some more pain. So you face the pain and then you get the freedom. So I really encourage you to do what Sherry said. You actually called on the right day because Sherry's so good at this. Yeah. But I would strongly urge you to be willing to go through that. And you just described it beautifully. I mean, so incredible. So you got it. It's a now a matter of dealing with, you know, the depth of your pain. And there was a lot of pain there. So
2: yeah, I'm so proud of you, Mary. Yeah. I've worked with young women or women like you with that same story. So even though you're calling today and you're saying, I feel like it's odd, I want to say, Mary, it's not as odd as you think it is. Yeah. Right? Wow. And there's a ton of grief and loss and hurt. And I just want to follow what Jim just said. You will find rest.
3: Yeah.
2: You will find peace. Just get back into the work and move forward and finish it.
3: Right.
2: Because you're so close. You're so close to being on the other side.
3: Yeah. Yeah.
4: What do you think, Mary?
0: Thank you.
2: Yeah.
0: Oh, thank you. I just wasn't sure if like EMDR was for me and I needed to give it another shot or if there was something.
2: Absolutely.
0: Else. And I mean,
2: it's for you. It worked.
0: Well, thank
2: it's
0: you.
2: Just, yeah, you just need to find someone who's really trained well, like your first therapist, and hopefully everyone pray. Can you all pray that Mary finds somebody on her insurance panel? And, yeah, so we're praying for you.
4: Yep. And
0: thank
4: I want
0: you, so much.
4: You guys watching
0: thank
4: and
0: you.
4: Listening right now, tonight, when the sun starts going down, think of Mary and pray. Pray for Mary tonight. But thank you for calling in. And, you know, so often people think that, you know, we shouldn't go back into our past because, come on, that was 40, 50 years ago. There's no way that those things that happened back then are still affecting us today. So why is it that we would say the contrary? What do you guys say?
2: Well, when the past is leaking into the present, it's not in the past, right?
4: Yeah.
2: I mean, this body memory, it's leaking into the present.
4: Yeah.
2: So it's the time to do the work because your body, your mind, your soul and spirit is giving you clues that it's ready. Sometimes I tell people it's kind of like for anybody that's ever had a baby, or maybe you can imagine somebody having a baby, that baby is coming down the chute, right? And that baby's going to crest, that baby head's going to come out, right? Or a cesarean, but let's just say the baby's head's coming down. When trauma is leaking out, it's time. It's not like you can tell a mother who's birthing, I'm sorry, you need to go back and not have that baby.
4: Right.
2: You need to just sit on it for the next 6 or 7 months. They'll be like, no, it doesn't make sense. So it's time. Our body's not meant to hold all that trauma and pain. Right. It's meant to release it.
3: Right. And our body sometimes does hold it. And then it leaks, and it's actually kind of a blessing, because then we'll tend to get the work done, or we forget things, because when we have a trauma so many times, our brain just shuts that out somehow.
2: Yeah, it's
3: still
2: dissociated.
3: There. So it's leaking, but we don't know why it's leaking. So when we find out why it's leaking, then that's where we're going to get to some of that freedom and healing.
2: Yeah.
4: Indeed. All right. Just about the end of the show here at New Life. Thank you so much for watching and listening today. And thank you for sharing about our ministry with your friends and loved ones. Somebody might come up to you at church and just pour their heart out to you. Maybe you had coffee with a friend earlier today and they just let you know about some stuff that you're thinking, how in the world do I answer this person? Well, you know what? Be with your friend, pray for your friend, but also tell them about us, because they can call in, they can go to our website, newlife.com. So many resources there. They can call in and talk to Dr. Sherry, Dr. Jim, or whoever's on the panel on any given day when they call, because we really want to help people heal and whatever it is that they're going through, whether it's something that happened right now or something from their past that's starting to leak into their present, like Sherry just said right now. But we want to be the place that you remember when your friends reach out to you in their darkest moments. Just tell them to go to newlife.com. That's the easiest thing to do. 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And you might also want to let them know about the workshops that we offer. We have a couple of them, in fact, coming up this month. One of them starts next week, the Everyman's Battle Intensive. That's happening in Orange County, California. It begins on Friday, the 11th, and you can get more details about it at newlife.com. And also, Intimacy in Marriage is happening starting September 25th. And again, details for both of these are on our website. 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God bless you guys. For Dr. Sherry Dunham-Keffer and Dr. Jim Burns, I'm Brian Perez, and we'll talk to you tomorrow right here on New Life Live. 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
16: 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Freedom is more than inheritance. It's a responsibility, one we all share. Every generation must fight for the principles that made self-government possible. Freedom only survives when each generation chooses to defend it. So, do we have the courage to defend and protect what is being challenged, the very principles that made America the greatest experiment in history?
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17: 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Hi, this is Lon Solomon, and this is what Billy Joel said at the close of his documentary, And So It Goes. You know, Billy is right. 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
30: With Astra News, I'm Bob Agnew in Washington. President Trump had a message of confidence for Republican lawmakers on Wednesday, laying out a winning strategy for the upcoming midterm elections. At a Rose Garden event, he pledged his full backing and announced plans to hit the campaign trail across the roughly three dozen crucial battleground districts. Russians have been getting impacted more directly of late by the war with Ukraine. Over the summer months, swarms of buzzing drones have made their all the way from Ukraine to hit oil refineries, triggering a gasoline shortage, among other problems. Online retailers in Russia have had their warehouses attacked, disrupting sales and hurting small businesses across the country. The death toll from the flooding catastrophe in Nepal has risen to just over 1,200, with more than 4,200 people still missing and feared dead. Nepal's foreign ministry says 324 nationals have been rescued. On Wall Street right now, the Dow Jones Industrial Average is up 800 points. This is
31: Rwanda has known loss, but healing and joy are on the way. This is Bible League International. 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Dali's dear husband and son died from this terrible violence, and she lived with bitter unforgiveness for decades until she became a believer and read the words of Jesus on the cross in her own Bible. Father, forgive them, for they know not what they do. 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
3: The Word of God. The more they preach the Word, the more they teach the Word, the church grows. That was probably the number one thing that causes church growth in the book of Acts.
1: Pastor Brett Metter and today's Word, still living and powerful.
3: What's the second component, but it's not unrelated? Faith. Now, where does faith come from? Faith comes by hearing, and hearing by the Word of God. And so were the churches established in the faith. They were established in the faith, and the church multiplied.
1: The book of Acts depicts the early church growing through various missionary journeys of Paul, Barnabas, Silas, Timothy, and others. But Pastor Brett Metter, in his verse-by-verse study series of Acts, emphasizes not just how, but why people's hearts were opened. And that's because the teaching of the Word of God. More in today's Word of how the church is established in faith.
3: In Acts chapter 16, Paul had an interesting series of events that brings him to the place God ultimately wants him to be. So let's pick it up right there in verse 1 of chapter 16. It says, "Then came he to Derbe and Lystra, and behold, a certain disciple was there named Timotheus," or Timothy, "the son of a certain woman, which was a Jewess and believed, but his father was a Greek." Okay, this is where we are introduced to Timothy, or Timotheus as he's called here, which says was well reported of. Timothy had a good reputation by the brethren that were in Lystra and Iconium. Verse 3, "Him, Paul would have to go forth with him, and took and circumcised him because of the Jews, which were in those quarters, for they knew all that his father was a Greek." This is an interesting thing, because Timothy is what they would have viewed in those days as an apostate Jew. Remember, I already told you he's a Jew because he had a Jewish mother. But why is he an apostate Jew? Because he's uncircumcised. Why do you suppose Timothy was uncircumcised? Because he had a Greek dad, and his dad was probably like, "Yeah, I don't go for the circumcision stuff with my son." And so Timothy was uncircumcised. So why did Paul, after giving that big argument, and Peter as well, and deciding that Gentiles don't have to be circumcised, why did they circumcise him? Well, some would say because he was a Jew and he needed to be circumcised. But that even kind of goes against the council, because even Peter said, "Man, we aren't even able to keep these laws and rules. So we're just like they are," Peter said. So why would he do this? Well, most scholars want to note that Timothy was circumcised not for salvation, but it was really to prepare Timothy for his time in ministry. In the places they were about to go, the Jews would never listen to an uncircumcised Greek, let alone an uncircumcised apostate Jew. The Lord is going to have Timothy be in a very different place. And for him to be relatable and usable, nothing hindering the Jews from listening, there was this idea of circumcising him so that he would have a voice. And that's a different kind of thing. There's a relatability that Timothy needed in order for him to be effective in the role that God had for him. There's different ways the Lord uses different people. I believe that the circumcision of Timothy was really for the purpose of saying, Timothy, that the Lord's going to use you in a certain group of people. It's not to be fit to be saved, but he was being circumcised to be fit to serve and minister to Jews in the synagogues. Timothy wouldn't even have been able to be allowed into the synagogue where Paul would preach if he wasn't circumcised. So it was a decision that Timothy probably agreed to. I think Timothy was a willing participant in this, said, I want to be used and I don't want anything to get between me and my ability to

in Jerusalem. They delivered the decrees for to keep that were ordained of the apostles and the elders which were at Jerusalem. And so were the churches established in the faith and increased in number daily. I always like to hear why the church increased. People write books about church growth. Most of them are wrong. I've never really read a good book about church growth except for a book called The Bible. Maybe you could even say the book of Acts. I've never read a great book about church growth. I think they all miss the mark. Well, it's, you know, back in the 90s, being seeker friendly. If you want to have church growth, you got to make your church seeker friendly and make sure the unsaved feel like this is the friendliest place so they're never offended. Don't preach anything offensive. Make sure they sit in comfortable chairs and they have a coffee and a McDonald's and all that stuff. If you remember, seeker friendly. The problem with that model was, you know, the Bible says, Jesus said, God, remember, the woman at the well was asking, where is God? Is he up on Gerizim or Jerusalem? The Jews say he's on Mount Zion in Jerusalem. You know, we Samaritans believe that he's to be worshiped on Mount Gerizim. Which one? And Jesus said, no. It's one of those, you know, which one, this or that? And Jesus said, no, the Father seeketh those who will worship him in spirit and in truth. It's not about the place. See, here's where the seeker-friendly movement went wrong. They were trying to reach the seekers. But you want to know who the real seeker is? It's the Father. The Father seeks those who will worship him in spirit and in truth. And it's interesting, it's in spirit and truth. Churches often bailed on that, the spirit and truth part, to try to woo the seeker. But the seeker was not the people. So that was a huge theory that lasted for 20 years, the seeker-friendly movement. Now, when all those failed or eventually learned it wasn't the greatest way to go, they're the ones, you know, sounding the alarm about megachurches, which I understand. Megachurches are easy to poke fun at. There's a lot of bad ones, I suppose, but there's also a lot of good big churches too. But it's not about that. They're missing the whole point. The Father is the seeker who's seeking people who will worship him in spirit and in truth. I believe people get saved not by us trying to carefully woo them tenderly without saying anything offensive. The gospel's offensive. Hello? Jesus said that. The gospel divides. The gospel is offensive, but it's still something people need to hear. Now, I do believe you can preach it in love and yet at the same time with power. But with all that said, you know, here we see the church growth. In the book of Acts, there's two main things, and they're not unrelated, that we see church growth in. Does anybody remember? What are the two main things? Anybody want to take a stab? The word of God, that's the big one. The word of God increased, so the number of the people increased. That was probably the number one thing that causes church growth in the book of Acts. The more they preach the word, the more they teach the word, the church grows. I think that's still a secret today, and sadly, there's so many churches that aren't figuring that out. They'll tack on one little scripture, maybe, in their little TED Talk sermons. They don't want to, you know, preach the Bible. That's too preachy. Or teach the word. That's an old book. And what does the Old Testament have to do with anything? The word of God is living and powerful. And that's what we need to tap into. So if people come to me and say, hey, Pastor, what's the secret? What's your secret sauce to get everybody there? If you have to pin me down, I really do think it gets to this thing we see in the book of Acts. People are hungry for the word of God. The word of God is living and powerful, sharper than any two-edged sword. And I believe if a church, pastor, ministry will faithfully preach the word and not skip verses, there's good churches that don't go through the Bible. I'm going to say that. But I think the best thing is to go verse by verse, chapter by chapter. I think you won't miss anything God wants for you. And the church multiplies. That's what we see in here. What's the second component, but it's not unrelated? Faith. Now, where does faith come from? Faith comes by hearing and hearing by the word of God. Who applies the word and makes that happen? Turns reading of the word into faith. Who does that? That's the Holy Spirit part. That's why I'd say all of those things are really linked. The preaching of the word, faith comes by hearing and hearing by the word of God. And that's what our text says, verse 5. And so were the churches established in circumcision. No. Established in keeping rules and regulations. No. Forming a great committee. No. Like all the things churches get established in today, not here. It says they were established in the faith. You might want to mark that in your Bible. I think that's a really missed an important text there where it says, how are the churches established? They were established in the faith and increased in number daily. Do you remember I showed you when Paul had to hammer the Galatians because they went from saved by grace to faith
back to the laws, where Paul says, "Oh, foolish Galatians, who hath bewitched you?"

0: that you should not obey the truth. That's the word, by the way. Before whose eyes Jesus Christ hath been evidently set forth, crucified among you. This only would I learn of you. Received you the Spirit by the works of the law or by the hearing of faith? Are you so foolish, having begun in the Spirit, you are now made perfect by the flesh? See, the Galatians were going, well, what we need to do is get more into these works and the laws and going back to Judaism. But Paul says, are you kidding me? Did you receive by the Spirit the works of the law? Ability to do that? That's a rhetorical question. And the answer is absolutely not. But he said, or did you get it by the hearing of faith? And the answer is by the hearing of faith. That's why Paul would see this beautiful work happening here and why Luke would record it in verse 5. So were all the churches established in faith. And the disciples multiplied, which is so cool. Now, just a quick reminder, because I have to say this because it's so important and people miss it. It's not about works, your salvation. It's not only that you're saved by grace through faith, but that's how you continue. You walk in faith. Some people say, okay, now you're a Christian, saved by grace. Yeah. But now you got to start doing some stuff. I agree. Faith without works is dead, and you'll see evidence of good works in a person's life. But I think we always want to hurry that process up, that work of sanctification that God does. And we want to speed up and try to clean people up. And I think that can be a mistake. But we do look for good works in a person who's saved, because that's what the Bible says you can look for and see. But the church was not established in good works, nor their mission program or whatever. The churches were established in the faith. And so, people get into the do's and the don'ts about the Bible. But, the way we're saved is the way we stand in our faith. What are the prerequisites of salvation? Well, remember Romans 10:9, that if you confess with your mouth the Lord Jesus and believe in your heart that God raised him from the dead, thou shalt be saved. Those are the two things. Repentance gets you to where you confess and believe. So repentance is also part of the deal. You repent first and realize you're a sinner, doomed, and then you reach to the Lord for salvation by confession with the mouth and belief in the heart, and that's how you're saved. But that's also how you stand and have longevity. Your longevity as a Christian doesn't depend on your works. It's still your longevity as a Christian, still confession with the mouth, belief in the heart, and then you will be saved for eternity. That's an important thing to kind of bring to the light here. Some teach you can fall from grace, from sin, and if you do a sinful deed, then you got to quickly repent and ask forgiveness so that you can go to heaven. No, you do need to ask forgiveness whenever you sin. Confess your sins. He's faithful and just to forgive you, and that's important. But if you sin and then you get killed in the process of that sin, can you still go to heaven? Yeah, Christ died once for all sin, and that's an important thing to remember. So Paul himself, by the way, even will admit to his young protege Timothy in 1 Timothy 1:15, he'd say, this is a faithful saying and worthy of all acceptation that I, Paul the apostle, Jesus came in to save sinners, of whom I am chief. He said, I'm the chiefest of sinners. And Paul said this as a really old man. So it wasn't like, right after he was killing Christians and has changed his name to Paul, he called himself the chiefest of sinners. In fact, Paul understood his sinfulness even greater when he got old. When Paul was young, he said, we're all sinners. Then he said, in middle age, I'm a sinner. And then just before he died, he said, I am the chiefest of sinners. Was Paul getting worse as time went by? No, I think Paul came to the realization that he was a sinner, and every part of him, there was still sinfulness in him. So that's kind of an important part of this. Well, when the Bible talks about this salvation, we have to be really careful about not trying to put salvation and then attaching it to works. Works is something that happens as a byproduct of salvation. Once you are saved, you will see good works. So anyway, they were established in their faith, and as their faith grew, so did their numbers. Great church growth program. So there you have it. When somebody says, hey, what's going on at Athey Creek? Can you just say, well, in the book of Acts, it says when the word was preached, it increased people's faith. And as the faith and the word was increasing, the numbers increased. And that's all we're simply seeing here. Well, verse 6. Now, when they had gone throughout Phrygia, the region of Galatia, that's where the Galatian church would be, and they were forbidden of the Holy Ghost to preach the word in Asia. After they were come to Mysia, they essayed to go into Bithynia, but the Spirit suffered them not. And they passed by Mysia and came to Troas. Okay, so they're bouncing Lystra, Derbe, Iconium, Lystra, and then to Troas, just so you can kind of picture the Paul's journey. And there's several little stops along the way as they're going. But it's interesting because this idea from Derbe and Lystra through Pergia, this Troas is sort of the west side of the nation Turkey. And the Holy Spirit is guiding Paul by not letting him go to certain places. Have you ever been intent to do things and it just seems like, wow, why is the Lord not allowing me to do what I want to do, go where I want to go? And it's an interesting dilemma sometimes when we can sit around and pout. Why is the Lord bouncing me around? Why did God seemingly have me move to that town and then have me bounce back to this town or the other town? I see that all the time. Good friends of mine over the years, I've just seen where, you know, the Lord just moves people. Who knows why he moves you? He could use you for a season in one place and then bounce you to another place. And you're wondering, why am I bouncing around? The Lord's like, I've got things for you to do in those places. But the place you want to go, I want to move to Maui. You know, or Kihei or whatever. I want to move to Hawaii. And the Lord's like, no, I'm not going to let you do that. Why, Lord? Well, the Lord may not want you to be in Maui or Kihei. You know, there's a special calling on people that have that that calling. But, you know, I love this verse 6. But we were forbidden of the Holy Ghost to preach the word in Asia Minor. That's where he was last time. He spent his whole time in Asia Minor. And so now you might say, wow, Brett, I wish the Holy Spirit would guide me like that. Well, first of all, I think he does. It's just it doesn't feel good sometimes. Paul puts kind of a positive spin on this. Well, I was forbidden by the Holy Spirit. That's the way he puts it. But most scholars agree it's because of the circumstances of people hating him, wanting to kill him, not being able to preach, being forbidden to preach. Like those were the things where he says, it was the Holy Ghost forbidding me to do that. So rather than complaining about what he couldn't do, he just does what he can and goes where he can go. And it's because the Holy Spirit is good. You know, this chapter sounds so romantic. Paul's bouncing around all over the world in his travels, you know. But I think it's just Paul putting a nice thing on it. We went through all kinds of suffering. But he says it was the Holy Spirit allowing us to not go where we weren't supposed to go. So sickness, some people believe Paul and Silas, Timothy and Luke maybe had sickness. Maybe people wanted to kill him. But the thing y'all have to remember, sometimes the troubles in life can be the Holy Spirit keeping you from going a certain direction. Maybe you have a physical ailment or even cancer or something. You're like, why, Lord, would you ever allow something like this in my life? You can't go on the trip you wanted to go, or you can't visit those people you wanted to visit. And you can have heartbreak, or you can just say, well, that's the Holy Spirit who's not allowing me to do certain things. Maybe the Lord is saving you from something even greater in your future. I remind you of Hezekiah, who was told by Isaiah the prophet, you're going to die. And Hezekiah said, no, I don't want to die, Lord. And he cried. And the Bible says he chirped like a bird. Just chirped like a bird. Lord, don't let me die. And the Lord says to Hezekiah, okay, man, I'm going to give you 15 more years. And as you know, those 15 years were his worst years of his life. Would have been better had he kicked the bucket and went to heaven. Because remember, he was a believer in God. He was a good king who was headed for heaven. But instead, in the last 15 years, it was nothing but blood and guts, warfare and despair. And the worst thing, he became the father of a new son whose name was Manasseh, who was the most wicked king in the history of Israel. Like God's perfect will was to say, Hezekiah, it's time for you to come home to be with me. But Hezekiah said, no. And I believe that's where the Lord said, okay. And I call that the permissive will. God will sometimes permit you to do what you want to do, but it may not be his perfect will. Now, some people struggle with this. God's perfect will is always done. Well, I get that. God is sovereign, and I understand that part of that equation. But it does seem like there's times in the Bible where God sort of says, okay, if you want to do it this way, I'll allow it. But it's going to be the long way around. It's going to be the hard way around. It's going to cause misery and stuff. But we'll let you do that. I'm still going to let my sovereign, you know, plan come unfold. But it's going to be through pain and suffering because you're making the wrong decision. That's kind of the important thing. So be careful. You might have to take the hard road in life, but it's God. It's actually the Holy Spirit guiding you. Paul was held up by the Holy Spirit. And then he finds out why in verse 9. It says, and a vision appeared to Paul in the night. There stood a man of Macedonia and prayed him, saying, come over to Macedonia and help us. And after verse 10, he had seen the vision immediately. We. Would you mark the word we there? That's where Luke starts including himself. So some argue that somewhere there in this last little jump to Troas, that's where Luke was picked up on the team. Because from here on out, he's talking about we went here and we went there. Before this, he was saying they went there and here. So that's where we believe Luke joined the crowd. Verse 10, after he had seen the vision, immediately we endeavored to go into Macedonia, which is Europe, remember, assuredly gathering that the Lord had called us for to preach the gospel unto them. So Paul sees the vision. Remember, we talked about, does God use visions still today? Yes or no? Should we see more visions or less visions today? More. The Bible says, remember Acts chapter 2, Peter was preaching there in Acts 2, 16 through 18. And he said, your sons and daughters, quoting from Joel, the Old Testament, your sons and daughters shall prophesy and your young men shall see visions and your old men shall dream dreams. It's talking about in the last days, I'm going to pour out my spirit upon all flesh. So I think that we'll see more. And again, how do you know if a dream or a vision is from God? Well, it's got to align with scripture. And it's got to be also agreed on by other Christians. You should have confirmation and their safety, Proverbs 11, 14, and a multitude of counselors. That's kind of important. So running it past other believers. But here Paul has a vision, and it seems confirmed by the guys. Okay, let's go to Macedonia then. If you saw a Macedonian man, let's go. Now, be careful with the vision thing, because I've seen that abused too. I had a vision and a dream that, you know, that I'm supposed to divorce my husband because he's a jerk and he leaves his socks out on the floor. What would you say to a woman who says that my husband's a jerk and I don't like him, so I had a vision and a dream from God? What would you say is wrong with what she's saying? Goes against the word of God. Divorce is something God hates, the Bible says. And there's only one sort of acceptable reason for divorce, and the Bible says, makes it clear, it's for the purpose of adultery. There's biblical grounds for divorce. But you can know that it's the wrong thing when a person says, I had a vision that I'm supposed to divorce my husband, when the Bible says there's only really one ground for divorce in that way. So, kind of important. There's safety in a multitude of counselors, but also the word of God. Be careful with visions and dreams. Make sure it aligns with scripture. That's important.
1: 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All right, Pastor Brett is here now. When the subject of sharing our faith with others is brought up, it can sometimes make a lot of Christians nervous, especially when they're called to do it themselves.
0: Yeah.
1: But not sharing our testimony, Brett, not sharing the good news of the gospel, that can actually be a sin, can't it?
0: Yes, Kurt, I think it can be. You know, I think sin is just missing the mark according to the Bible. We think of big sins as, you know, murder, adultery, but, you know, there's this thing called the sin of omission. That's failing to do what we know is right. James 4:17 says, therefore, to him that knoweth to do good, but doeth it not, to him it is sin. So when God gives us opportunities to share the gospel and we sort of hold back out of fear or apathy, we're actually withholding the very message that brings life, eternal life. You know, we worry about saying the wrong thing or being rejected by our friends or not knowing enough. But when we step back and think about it, evangelism, it's simply sharing what Jesus has done for us. It starts to feel less like a burden when you really do it. And it becomes this giant privilege for us to be able to share the good news that Jesus died on the cross for your sins, that he rose on the third day. And if you accept and confess your faith in Christ and repent of your sin, it says you'll be saved, Romans 10, 9 and 10. So that command, go into all the world, Mark 16, 15, go into all the world, preach the gospel to every creature. That's not just for pastors or missionaries. That's for all of us.
1: That's such great advice, Pastor Brett. 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Well, that's all the time we have. Next time, Pastor Brett will continue the story of an earthquake that hit while Paul and Silas were in a Roman prison. Today's Word with Pastor Brett Metter is an outreach of Athey Creek Church in West Lynn, Oregon.
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17: 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The church never died for you on the cross, my friend. The church never raised anybody from the dead. The church never did anything. 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
16: 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Now, this is a series about who Jesus really is, not the Jesus of popular opinion, but the Jesus of the Bible, God himself who stepped into our world. And here, Jesus shows us what his church really is and why it's so much more than we think. You see, most of us picture the church as a building, a structure, or an institution. But church is a living, breathing organism, a body of people called out of this world and joined together by Christ. It's supernatural in power, really, and it's dearly loved by Jesus himself. So today, Pastor Jack reminds us that the church is so much more than a building that we gather in. But before we can ever understand what the church is, we've got to first fix our eyes on the one who created it and the one who gives it life. And that is Jesus Christ. Before we get into the message, I had a chance to sit down with Pastor Jack and talk about it with him. So let's get into that. So Pastor Jack, everybody's got an idea of what the church is, right? A building, an institution. But you say that you can't really understand the church until you look at Jesus first.
18: Yeah.
16: Talk about that, would you?
18: Well, the great thing is, thank God, right? The great thing is Jesus is not in any way, shape, or form connected to, tied to a building. A building. Look, in America, just about on every corner somewhere, there's a church.
16: Yeah.
18: But is it a church?
16: Yeah, good point.
18: We generously give that title to a building that has concrete and steel and glass, and we call it a church. Technically, it's not a church until the people show up.
16: Yeah.
18: The church is not a building. The church is a living, breathing organism called the family of God. And that is the reality. So when somebody says, well, we're having a church building campaign. Well, if you were to really look at those words technically, that means you're having a discipleship act where you're going to build the church, which is the people, not a structure. Are you getting my drift?
16: Uh-huh.
18: It's not a structure. The church comes to a structure to worship God, but the building itself must never be worshiped because Christ is not in that. He's in the people that worship him.
16: And for somebody who's been, you know, burned by a bad church experience, you really do say something direct in this. The church never died for you. The church never raised anybody from the dead. It's Jesus. You say, look to him. How do you help somebody make that shift? That seems like a tough one.
18: They've got to entertain more and more, contemplate, consider that all institutions of this world, be it family, political, monetary, will fail you. You just have to understand this, friends. You have to embrace this reality.
16: Yeah.
18: No one can keep a promise. No, even if they have the greatest intentions, because we're humans and we will fail. And our institutions fail us.
16: Yeah.
18: But Jesus never fails us. And so that is the key to embrace the fact that God will keep his word. He'll keep his promises that he's made to you. And he's committed to that. And he's got the power to do all that.
19: Christ and the Church. Let's jump into it.
17: Would you grab your Bibles this morning and turn, if you would, to John's Gospel? This morning, we'll touch on John's Gospel, chapter 1. John's Gospel, chapter 1, and while you're turning there, we'll give you the, of course, theme verse of the entire series. There, Colossians 2:9. You can jot that down later. But while you're going to John chapter 1, I want you to look there at verse 12. You're very familiar with John chapter 1, but look at verse 12 for a moment. It says, "But as many as received him," you see the capital H on him, that's Christ, Jesus, "to as many as received him, to them," those that received him, "he gave the right to become children of God, even to those who believe in his name, who were born not of blood," that is, not of this world, "nor of the will of flesh, nor of the will of man, but of God." That is a great verse that sums up the theme that we're in this morning, Christ and the Church. We're looking this morning at Jesus Christ as we come now to part 11 of our 16-part series of Christ and the Church. And what does it mean? What is your concept of church? Do you realize that this morning that most of us as Christians have a wrong view about the church? We somehow think that maybe it's a building, it's a structure. We somehow might think that it is an institution. But the church is a living, breathing organism, according to the Word of God. The church, Christ and the church, throughout history, among both Christian and non-Christian alike, misunderstandings have existed about what the church really is. You don't have to go too far to figure out that this view or this misunderstanding is prevalent in churches and in the world today. I mean, look at some of the magazines that try to make mention. Isn't it a crack up? Actually, it's pathetic. I say crack up with my tongue in cheek because the Wall Street Journal often makes comments about the church, which, by the way, they're more conservative than most. New York Times will make a comment about the church. Los Angeles Times, U.S. News and World Report, Time Magazine, Newsweek. By the way, if you are getting your theology from any of those things listed above, you're a mess. If you're letting Newsweek dictate to you what Christianity is or isn't, you're going to be very, very messed up because they don't even know what Christianity is. Ask them to define it. We'll talk about that a little bit more and we'll see some examples today. But you can ask people in the church, what is the church? And even in this church, where we make it a point not to put pomp and glory on the aesthetics of a place, on my wardrobe. I mean, we go out of our way to make sure that you have brown carpet, brown walls. I mean, you know why? We want to look to Jesus. It's not the building. It's not the aesthetics. Christ in the church. What is it about? What is it really? Well, Paul the Apostle, as we'll see in a moment, he's going to tell us it's a mystery. It's an amazing thing. In fact, we'll see also that the marriage relationship between a husband and wife is first of all based upon and predicated upon something that precedes it. And that is the relationship between God the Father and Israel. Are you listening? The Bible says in the book of Jeremiah that God the Father is married to Israel. I said married. He's married to her, Israel. That's what he says in the Old Testament. But also, and for us more importantly, the Bible says that Jesus is engaged to who? Yeah, us, we, the church. And a lot of people today, even in Christianity, don't understand what this amazing, strange, mysterious relationship is with God, with Jesus, and the church. But the Bible makes it very, very clear what that church or what the church ought to be. In fact, Jesus and the seven letters to the seven churches, and I don't know why. In my Bible, it's not this way. I think it's a grave mistake. In my Bible, in the book of Revelation, to the letters of the seven churches, Jesus is speaking. Did you know that? It's his last writing. Did you know that? It's found in the book of Revelation. He addresses seven churches, which, by the way, comprises any one of us at any given time, both as individual people. Of course, it's a historical and prophetic announcement, but for us individually. At any moment, I can be a Philadelphian. At any moment, I can be a Laodicean. Do you ever go through those seasons of your Christian experience where you're like one of those at the church at Ephesus. You're an Ephesian. You're fighting the enemy with the sword of the Spirit, and you're so moving on in Christ, and you're sealed with the Holy Spirit, and you know it. And then Jesus says, well, that's great, but you left your first love. We can go through that. In my Bible, the letters to the seven churches, the red letters don't appear. In some of your Bibles, they do. It should be in red, you know. Jesus spoke it in Revelation to the church and churches. And what would he speak to us? Do you know Jesus, according to Malachi 3:16, that God right now is writing a commentary about this church generally? That's from this side of the wall to the other side of the wall, which contains you, the church. He's writing a commentary about it, and not only about it, us as a congregation of people, but as individuals. He's writing a commentary. Malachi 3:16. Very interesting passage of scripture to keep in mind. The church, and this is an introduction, don't panic. It's a huge introduction this morning. Are you ready? You guys okay today? Okay. The church. The word in Greek is ekklesia for church. The word means the ones who have been called out of, meaning from something, called out of something. Gee, what do you think that something is? We know it's the world. Called out of something, but placed into something else. It's not that we've been called out of the world and we've been abandoned. We've been called out of the world by Christ into the fellowship of his wonderful light and relationship. The called out ones, a group placed together. The word can also be translated the meeting. I like that. That's a neat name for a church, huh? The meeting. It's a meeting. A congregation, a community, members of the church, both on earth. I like this. The ecclesia is both the members of the church in the world and those in heaven. Now, all of a sudden, the verse comes to your mind as it does mine, that the book of Hebrews tells us that in heaven, there's a great cloud of witnesses. Where are they? They're in heaven. They're part of the body of Christ. That's exciting to know. In our thinking, we must be careful that we do not Americanize or Westernize or Easternize this concept of the church. Because denominations have done that, and you're very aware of that. Don't raise your hand. Do not raise your hand. This is a Calvary Chapel. Do you know what that means? That means we're all a bunch of mixed up group of people. Oh, it's true. Don't raise your hand, but how many of you come from the Catholic Church? How many of you come from the Methodist Church? How many of you come from the Lutheran Church? How many of you come from the Baptist? And you say, well, you know, that's one of the questions I wanted to ask. What's the division all about? You know what? That's a great question. Paul the Apostle in the book of Corinthians condemns those divisions. Did you know that? You think Jesus is a Lutheran? You think Jesus is a Catholic? Do you think Jesus is a Baptist? We all know he goes to Calvary. No, I'm kidding. I'm joking. Is Jesus from Calvary Chapel? No. Oh, gosh, no. Where do these divisions come from? From people hobby horsing a doctrine or a view and making it an issue. And factions and arguments and opinions that are not yielded to the authority of the Bible. That's where we get these spin-offs. It's unfortunate. It wasn't so in the mind of God. He didn't want it that way. That's why Paul, in the first few chapters of 1 Corinthians, condemns the division. Some people say, well, I'm of Paul. Well, I'm of Apollos. They're all boasting. I'm a Cephas, that is Peter. I was converted under Peter's preaching. I'm something. Well, that's nothing. I was converted under Paul's teaching. We're the Paulites. Well, we're the Peterites. Well, we're the Apolloites. And then the real spiritual knucklehead showed up and said, we're of Christ. They were the real one. They were like, oh, you guys, you came to the Lord through Paul? We came to the Lord at one of Jesus' outreaches. They were the most spiritually snubbed or snobby. Divisions offend God. That's not the church.
20: 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And now, let's get back to today's message. 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
17: You can't drive down the street and say, there's the church. Now, if you see the people going into the church, then you can say, there goes the church. You see, the church is a group of people. It's a living organism. It's an amazing thing. It's mysterious. And yet it's so, so much misunderstood. Jot this down by way of introduction. It's supernatural. The church is. This is why so many people have a hard time with it. It's supernatural. A real church is His church. It's universal in fellowship. That is the work of God. The church of God enjoys what is called in the Greek the koinonia, the fellowship of brothers and sisters here in Chino Hills and in Africa. The true fellowship is universal. That is that those who are born again in South America, though you may meet them in a moment, though they be born again, there's an immediate bonding in the spirit. Some of you know what I'm talking about. It's a supernatural thing where you meet somebody and they've been born again in Canada. They've never been here at all. They show up. You meet them and you talk with them. And there's an amazing connection. You want to be with them. You know what I'm talking about? You want to be with them. How long have you known them? 45, 55 seconds. You want to be with them. Can't explain it. You just enjoy their company. There's this koinonia of the spirit. It's a supernatural thing. The church is. It was an Old Testament mystery, though. In 1 Peter chapter 1, verse 10, it says, of this salvation the prophets have inquired and searched diligently, who prophesied of the grace that would come to you, searching what or by what manner of time the Spirit of Christ who was in them, that is in the prophets, was indicating when he testified beforehand concerning the sufferings of Christ and the glories that should follow. The prophets, Isaiah specifically, prophesied that the Gentiles would come to know God, and yet he didn't even understand what he was talking about. The Holy Spirit would project that word through Isaiah, and Isaiah had to be wondering, how in the world are the Gentiles going to get saved? Did you know the church is basically comprised of Gentiles? How many of you in here are Gentiles? That means you're a non-Jew. You're not Jewish. Yeah, most of us are Gentiles. There's some Jews. And that's part of the beauty of this thing. And we'll see in a moment how God has brought both Jew and Gentile together in the fellowship of the church. But it's an Old Testament mystery. But it's a New Testament reality. Old Testament mystery, New Testament reality. Revelation 5:9. Revelation chapter 5, verse 9 says, and they sang, whoever they are, listen up. They sang a new song. And they said this, you are worthy to take the scroll and to open the seals, for you are the one who was slain. And you've redeemed us to God by your blood out of every tribe, tongue, people, and nation. That's everyone, Jew and Gentile alike. A mysterious reality. Isaiah again speaks, Isaiah 11 verse 10. Isaiah 11, 10, he says, and in that day there shall be a root of Jesse that comes forth. Guess who that is? The root of Jesse. Jesus, who shall stand as a banner to all the nations, for the Gentiles shall seek after him. Isn't that beautiful? Isaiah 11, verse 10. Ephesians chapter 2, verse 11. Ephesians 2, 11 says, remember that you once were Gentiles in the flesh, who are called the uncircumcised by what is called the circumcised. He says that at that time you were without Christ in the world, being in the flesh and being alienated from the commonwealth of Israel. And we were strangers from the covenants of his promise, having no hope without God in the world. But now, through Christ Jesus, you who were once far away from God, he has brought you near by the blood of Christ. For he himself is our peace, and he has made both Jew and Gentile one. And he has broken down the middle wall of separation. If you're Jewish, your jaw kind of hangs open, because the word that's being implied here is that the Temple Mount had the area of the court of the Gentiles where they could come. They were the proselytes. They had been converted to Judaism, but they could only go so far. They couldn't go any further. What this passage in Ephesians is talking about is that God has torn down that wall. That the Jew and the Gentile come together, and listen, not only is that wall torn down, but the Bible tells us that Jesus, when he died, In the temple in Jerusalem, the veil was torn from the top to the bottom, exposing the Holy of Holies, signifying that both Jew and Gentile can come into the presence of God together. How so? By virtue of Christ's death on the cross, by virtue of this wonderful creation called the church. I think like never before, and I'm a little bit intense about what I'm going to say next, we need to get our eyes on Jesus first if we're ever going to understand what a church is. Can somebody say amen? We need to look at Jesus first before we'll ever understand what a church is or what it ought to be. Because if you reverse that, you're going to run around like a lot of millions of people have, and they don't like what they see in a church, and they project that activity or poor witness or misrepresentation onto who? Jesus. And they'll say, you know what? That church burned me. That church hurt me. So I'm not going to become a Christian. That's spiritual suicide. The church never died for you on the cross, my friend. The church never raised anybody from the dead. The church never did anything. It's Jesus. Look to him. The concept of the church simply means those who have been called out of this world. Romans 11:25 says, "For I do not want you, brethren, to be ignorant of this very mystery, lest you should be wise in your own conceit, that blindness has happened to the Jews in part, until the completion of the Gentiles has come in." Did you know that God is blinded, not Satan? You got to listen to this carefully. Boy, we're going to have a terrible day today. I haven't even started on my notes yet. Did you know that the Bible says that Satan has blinded the minds of those in this world who do not believe? But the Bible says that God has blinded the eyes of the Jews who don't believe, not Satan. Did you hear me? If you're sitting here this morning saying, "I don't believe you," that's because Satan has blinded your eyes. But if you're Jewish, like the nation of Israel, the Jew, as Ezekiel said, many of them would come back into their land in unbelief. They are blinded. Did Satan blind them according to the Bible? No. The Bible says God has blinded them so that the Gentiles can be brought into the family, grafted into the tree of salvation, the church. Isn't that amazing? And Paul says in Romans 11, don't get cocky about it, you Gentile. God's blinded the Jew. He's focused on you to get saved, which is called the church, because the Bible says Jesus, his son, is going to marry a Gentile bride. Isn't that interesting? Just like Isaac and Rebekah, just like Boaz and Ruth. Interesting. Though there'll be a little bit Jewish blood in her. That's neat. The Jew for the last 2,000 years has been banished to the nations of the world, but now in the end, they've been brought back in. Why? Because God's getting ready to work with them again. That ought to be a wake-up call to you this morning. Very, very important. Romans 16, verse 25. Still the introduction. Romans 16, 25 says, "Now to him who is able to establish you according to my gospel," Paul says, "by the preaching of Jesus Christ, according to the revelation of the mystery which has been kept secret since the world began, but now has been made revealed or manifested by the prophetic scriptures, having been made known to all nations according to the commandment of the everlasting God." That mystery, my friend, is the anti-hell device for every believer, the church.
0: 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You know, this message is part of Pastor Jack's series called The Life and Times of Jesus Christ. It's a series about the real Jesus of the Bible, God in the flesh, and why knowing him more deeply changes everything. 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
26: With SRN News, I'm Bob Agnew in Washington. NVIDIA is the company whose computer chips power much of today's artificial intelligence boom. It's now buying up Hugging Face. That's a popular online hub where millions of AI developers share their AI models and tools and software. NVIDIA says a nearly $13 billion acquisition will keep the platform open to all users while expanding access to AI technology. President Trump had a message of confidence for Republican lawmakers on Wednesday, laying out a winning strategy for the upcoming midterm elections. At a Rose Garden event last night, the president pledged his full backing for candidates and plans to hit the campaign trail across 36 crucial battleground states that will decide control of Congress and whether or not he'll spend the next 2 years fulfilling much of his agenda or facing many battles by Democrats were they to gain control of the House. On Wall Street right now, the Dow up 631 points. This is SRN News.
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13: 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So thank you for tuning in. If you want to give me a call today, my phone number for this call-in talk show is 888-432-7434. I'll mention it several times throughout the hour, but we do have an hour together, the first hour of Rush Hour out of the nation's capital. So thank you so much for tuning in. If you're new to the show, let me tell you how we roll. We kick it off with Marriage Mondays, followed by Tough Topic Tuesdays, Wisdom Wednesdays, Theological Thursdays, and then Open Phone In Fridays. Anything you want to talk to me about on Friday is fair game. And then on Saturdays, we do have a special weekend edition just for you from 3 to 3:30, the best of conversations throughout the week. So make sure you connect with us there. And of course, if you don't have a great church that you're already a part of, you're more than welcome to visit mine, Bridgeway Community Church, a church I started many, many years ago and still going and still vibrant. The Spirit of God is still there. Thank you, Jesus. We're in Columbia, Maryland. We're also in Owings Mills, Reisterstown, Maryland. So make sure you check us out online so you can find out what time the services are and all of that if you decide you want to come hang out with your brother, David Anderson. All right, bridgeway.cc. That's the name of the church, Bridgeway Community.

live for another 100 years, what would you do differently now? And here is the other question. If you knew that you were going to live for only 100 days, if you knew you were going to live for only another 100 days, what would you do differently now? Give me a call. Answer the question. Tell me what you're thinking on this. Of course, the Bible says that Jesus said, I have come that you might have life and have it to the full. And so you have 100 days left. What would you do differently? You hear that you're going to have 100 years left. What would you do differently? Another way to put this is imagine receiving two envelopes. And the first one says you have 100 years. And the second one says you have 100 more days. Which envelope would change your life the most? And, of course, we'll actually take an announcement for you to start living differently. But the biggest question is, you know, which one would you choose? I mean, which one do you think would change your life more? That you only have 100 more days to live, or you have 100 more years to live? Wow. What would you do? I got 100 more years to live. Would I get more degrees? Would I, would you get divorced? You're like, 100 more years, I'm getting divorced. Just kidding. But what would you do? 100 more years. All right. Or 100 more days. Well, give me a call. I'd love to hear from you. 888-432-7434 is my number live here in studio, 888-43-BRIDGE. And if you knew you had 100 days left to live, what would you do differently? Would you forgive someone and make it more urgent? Or would you call somebody that you want to make sure you talk to them before you go? Or, you know, would you stop worrying about something? Would you say that you have been afraid to say something and now you're going to say it because you're not afraid anymore? And how do you think your relationship with God would change if you know that you're going to see him in just about, you know, like 3.5 months and just about 100 days? Well, you know, the Bible teaches us to live with both of these truths at the same time, where we live as though your life has a future, while at the same time, live as though your time is limited. It's kind of like the return of Christ. We live as though he's coming back at any moment, but we also realize that he may not come back for a long time, so we don't want to waste things. And so as believers, we live fully an abundant life in Christ as if we have a future. The Lord says, I have a future for you. So we plant and we build and we dream and we prepare and we invest. If you know that you're not going to live beyond another 100 days, you may not plant or build or have a dream for something you like to do in the future, or prepare or invest for something that, you know, makes sense to invest if you knew you're going to live to 65, but you're 35 and you have 100 days left. Well, you know, that's not going to help you to invest money like that, right? And so, we're supposed to live as though we have a future. You're going to be here to 65, 85, 95, 105. But also live as though time is limited, where you're forgiving quickly and loving more deeply, obeying God more promptly, and you're not postponing or procrastinating for those things that really do matter. So there's the question. It's a theological one, but it's also a personal one on this Theological Thursday. If you knew that you were going to live for another 100 years, what would you do differently now? Or if you knew that you were going to live for just only another 100 days, what would you do differently now? It puts everything in perspective, doesn't it? And I sure hope that it's given you something to think about on this Theological Thursday. No man's tomorrow is promised to him. Bible says we all are like a grass that, you know, and flowers that wither and fade and pass away. And so this life is not eternal on this.

this side anyway. And so we don't want to presume upon tomorrow. And that's why we say, according to James, if it's the Lord's will. But at the same time, many of us may be here much longer than we presumed. Right. And so that's why you got to make sure you got your 401ks and 403bs and investments together, because you got to pay for that senior care that you you didn't know you're going to live that long. So I'd love to talk to you about this topic. I'm going to run now to my commercial break, but we're going to press into what Jesus meant when he says, I have come that you have may have life and have it to the full. All right. It is good to be alive. But it's best to live. How can you live to the full? Give me a call, 888-432-7434.

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0: 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And now back to the show with your host, Dr. David Anderson.
1: That's me. I'm your host. I'm David Anderson, and I'm glad to be hanging out with you on this Theological Thursday. We're talking about the theology of living your life, and someone said it's good to be alive, but it's best to live. Are you living your best life? Do you feel like you are living your best life? And so I'd love to hear from you on this topic. You know, Jesus did say, I come that you might have life and that you might have it more abundantly. So are you living your best life? Give me a call. My number is 888-432-7434. That is my number live here in studio. And my question to you is, if you knew that you were going to live for another 100 years, what would you do differently now? Give me a call. I'd love to hear from my listeners on this topic. If you knew that you were only going to live another 100 days, what would you do differently? So choose which one of those questions strikes you the most. Man, if I knew I was going to live another 100 years, another century on top of the age I am now, what would I do differently? Or, man, I'm only going to live another 100 days. What would I do differently? And, you know, for believers, we have to live with hope for the future while also being good stewards of today. And one of the things that we're taught, you know, theologically is that we've been given abundant life. And we've been given eternal life. And when you trust Christ, you have both. You have eternal life, but you also have abundant life. But is a full life measured by its years or experiences or accomplishments, relationships, obedience to God? Do you want to live another 100 years? If you could be, now let me just be clear. If you could be healthy, right? Like nobody wants to live another 100 years and you're like, on a ventilator and intubator and all that. No, that's not what I'm talking about, just for the year's sake. I mean, 100 good years, healthy years, would you actually want that? Or are you on the other side? You know, I've fought a good fight. I kept the faith. I finished the course. Now it's time for me. I've been poured out like a drink offering, Paul said. Now it's time for me to get on to glory. I'm ready for my reward. Well, where are you today? Are you at a place where you have done everything you wanted to do and you're ready for your reward? You're ready to go home to be with the Lord? Or are you someone's like, no, there's so much more I want to do on the planet. There's so much more I want to do to make the world better. I have kids. I want to have grandkids. I want to build a home. I want to build a house. I want to create a film. I want to write a book. Like there's so much I want to do. I want to help the environment to be a better place for the next generation. Where are you on that timeline, personally, as well as theologically? Give me a call. My phone number is 888-432-7434. 888-432-7434. You can also remember the word bridge, 888-43-BRIDGE. Also, if you are on Facebook or YouTube, make sure that you subscribe and like me there. And, you know, is enjoying life spiritual, or do some Christians feel guilty about the pleasures of enjoying life? What is a full life to you? What does a full life look like to you? How do you define an abundant life? And by the way, they did this book on centurions, people who live to be over 100. There's something they call blue zones. Have you ever heard of those? These are locations and places in the world where people live longer, and there were several different elements to somebody who's living a long time. And one of those things, it was multiple things, about 7 different things, but one of those things was relationships. you know. And of course, most recently, a book came out from a former attorney general who says that loneliness is one of the biggest things that can be a killer as well. You know, so not just, you know, going out jogging and eating right and exercising, but actually relationships play a critical part in our health journey. Did you know that? And so I think it's so important for us to be a part of a community and to be a part of a family and to be a part of a friends network and to be a part of a sociological group where we can identify. And of course, the Church of Jesus Christ is that. That's why I think it's important for everybody to be a part of a church family. But what do you think? My phone number in studio is 888-432-7434. That is my number live here in studio. You can also check me out on Facebook Live and YouTube Live as well. Love to talk to you there. And I know some of you are watching me there, so I give you my my hello and wave at you and give you my sideways peace sign there on YouTube. Thanks a lot for tuning in there. And just reminding us about what Jesus said, you know, in John chapter 10, verse 10. He says, "I come that you might have life and that you might have it to the full, more abundantly." And so what is an abundant life look like? What does a full life look like? In Psalm 90, verse 12, the Lord also teaches us to number our days that we may gain a heart of wisdom. So we are to number our days. So don't live like you're going to be here for thousands of years. But if you knew you were going to be here for another 100 years, would you do anything differently? James 4:14 says, "Life is a mist that appears for a little while and then vanishes," which reminds us that you can't take your life for granted, can you? The Bible says that, you know, God is the creator of life, but dust to dust, right? Like, there's going to come a time when we all pass away. And we never know when that day is. And so what James wants to teach us is life is a mist that appears for just a little while, and then it vanishes. Paul also teaches us on this Theological Thursday, as we're talking about the theology of living life, in Ephesians 5, verses 15 and 16, tells us to live wisely and to make the most of every opportunity. And so think about seizing the day. Think about seizing the opportunity. Think about not putting off today to do something tomorrow or next week if you have the power to do it today. And so listen to what Paul is saying in Ephesians 5, verses 5 and 16, that we are indeed supposed to live wisely. You don't want to waste your time. You've only got, like the soap opera says, one life to live. Anybody remember that one? So anyway, Ephesians 5, verses 15 and 16, it says this: "Be very careful then how you live, not as unwise, but as wise, making the most of every opportunity, because the days are evil." And so the Lord wants us to make sure that every opportunity we have to demonstrate wisdom and to live out what it means to be a follower of Christ, we ought to do that in the dark and evil days that we're in, so that way people can actually see what it's like to be a child of the Most High God. So that's Ephesians 5, verses 15 through 16. Now listen, if you're just joining us, this is Theological Thursday. 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And if you want to give me a call today, my phone number is 888-432-7434. 34. You can also remember the word bridge. Some of you may even be driving across one now. 888-43-BRIDGE. That is my number live in studio. Jesus also says, do not allow anxiety about tomorrow to consume you today. In Matthew chapter 6, don't worry about tomorrow. If I took care of the animals, if I took care of the sparrows, if I took care of the birds, I feed them and I clothe them, then don't worry about tomorrow. And so where is that balance between I'm only going to live a few more days or I'm going to live a few more decades? And so does that change the way you live? Well, someone said it is good to be alive, but it's best to live. Jesus said that he is life and that he wants to give us life more abundantly to the full. So are you living your best life? And what do you need to do in order to live your best life? I'll be right back. This is Real Talk with Dr. David Anderson.

0: Foundations of Freedom, a look at America's founding principles and the leaders who shaped our nation.
1: Ronald Reagan understood that liberty could never be taken for granted. In 1967, he warned Americans, freedom is a fragile thing, and it's never more than one generation away from extinction. President Reagan knew the freedoms secured by one generation were not guaranteed to survive to the next. Today, as socialistic ideas that place greater power in the hands of government gain renewed support, Reagan's warning carries even greater weight. Freedom is more than inheritance. It's a responsibility, one we all share. Every generation must fight for the principles that made self-government possible. Freedom only survives when each generation chooses to defend it. So, do we have the courage to defend and protect what is being challenged, the very principles that made America the greatest experiment in history?
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9: It's Real Talk with Dr. David Anderson. Welcome to the second half of the program. In the first half, we were talking about your best life. What, you know, is the best life for you? How do you define your best life? And are you living it? Someone said it is good to be alive, but it's best to live. Jesus says, I came that you might have life and have it to the full. So what is a full life for you? Are you living a full life? Are you living your best life? And how do you define that? Everybody's different. Also, if you knew that you were going to live for another 100 years, what would you do differently now? Conversely, if you knew that you were only going to live another 100 days, what would you do differently now? I'd love to hear from you. Let me give you my phone number, and then we'll go to Gaithersburg, Maryland. But my phone number, if you want to call me now, is 888-43-BRIDGE. That's 888-432-7434. As promised, let's go to Gaithersburg, Maryland, and talk to Aaron, who's on the line. Hello, Mr. Aaron. How are you doing today, sir?
10: I'm fine, Dr. Anderson. How are you, sir?
9: Oh, I'm alive and grateful. How are you doing? What are you thinking on this topic?
10: Well, Jesus is the vine, and unless we abide in the vine, we don't have any life at all.
9: Mm-hmm.
10: Now, how do we abide in the vine? Well, by communing with him and with others through his word and praising him, living in the spirit, and helping others to either come to Christ or to have a deep life with Christ.
9: Mm-hmm.
10: And that's the central point of how to live, because we don't know when we're going to live, how long we're going to live,
9: or right,
10: how long we're going to die, but we can make decisions about each moment.
9: Right, that's good. And just reading John 15 that you mentioned, Jesus says, I am the vine, the true vine, is what he says. And my Father is the gardener, and he cuts off every branch in me that bears no fruit, while every branch that does bear fruit, he prunes, so that it will be even more fruitful. And then he says, he goes on to say, if you remain in me and I in you, neither can you, I am the vine and you are the branches. If a man remains in me and I in him, he will bear much fruit. Apart from me, you can do nothing. And that's the point you're making, isn't it?
10: Yes, sir.
9: Yeah, it's a good point. Thank you for calling today, Aaron. I appreciate you, okay?
10: All right. God bless you.
9: Mm-hmm. Blessings to you as well. Well, what do you think about your best life? How do you live your best life? And today we're talking about the theology of life. Jesus says, I am the way, the truth, and the life. No one comes to the Father except through me. And so if Jesus is life, Aaron is teaching us and reminding us that life is in the vine, life is in Jesus, so we must abide and remain in him. But what about you? If you knew you were going to live another 100 years, would you do anything differently? And if you knew that you're only going to live another 100 days, would you do anything differently? Or would you just kind of keep doing what you're doing? You feel pretty good about the way you are living and managing your life. Well, it's Theological Thursday, and there is some theology involved in the question, because we as believers are supposed to believe that there is a future, that we have a life to live, and that the Lord wants us to steward it as if we're going to be here for a while. You may remember the parable in Matthew 25, where three of the people who are managing the owner's money, one buries it in the ground and does nothing with it. One takes the 2 talents he was given and he invested and gets 2 more. Another one had 5 talents. He invested and got 10 more. Then when the owner comes back, the one that only had 1, who didn't put it to work, you know what happened to him? He took the 1 that he had and gave it to the one who had the most, because the one who had the most was the one who actually put his money to work, which means that there's a time horizon from the time you sow until the time you reap, in that if you put your talents to work, it's going to multiply even more, which takes time. And we don't know how much time before the owner gives us something and time the owner comes back to get what's his. And that's our life. We don't know how much time we have, but we don't want to be found as someone who's wasted time and resources because we're afraid, we didn't know when the owner would come back, when the manager would come back. So tell me what you're thinking about this topic. I'd love to hear from you on it. My number is 888-43-BRIDGE. I'm going to come right back from my break in just a couple of minutes, and I'll take my call from Alexandria, Virginia. So, Chris, you hold on. And then after that, I'm taking your calls as well. Get in where you fit in. Only a few minutes left. 888-432-7434.

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0: Real Talk with Dr. David Anderson. We're talking about living life. What is your best life? Are you living your best life? How would you define your best life? And if you were to live another 100 years, would you do anything differently now? If you knew you were only going to live another 100 days, would you do anything differently now? I'd love to talk to you. Let me give you my number, and then I'm going to go to Alexandria, Virginia. My number is 888-432-7434. Chris is on the line. Let's go there. Hey, Mr. Chris, David Anderson here. How you doing, sir?
1: Yes, Dr. Anderson. How are you? I'm doing well.
0: Good.
1: I've listened to your program off and on when I catch you. I think you do a great job, and I've wanted to call a few times, so I just wasn't able to get through at the appropriate time. But
0: I'm glad to
1: be able to talk to you now briefly.
0: Yeah.
1: Yeah.
0: What are you thinking?
1: So anyhow, yes, sir. Anyhow, I think that the question is a good one, but, you know, I'm a Christian, and I believe in the Lord, of course.
0: Yeah.
1: And I look at it in terms of the perspective of what did Jesus do for us, for the world. What he did is he went to the cross and died a horrible death because God, as you know, the scripture, for God so loved the world that he gave his only begotten son. So that gift is to everyone. And whether we that people accept it or not, but those who profess Christ have to go the extra mile all the time because that's what Jesus did for us, everyone.
0: Mm-hmm.
1: And so the question is, if I lived another 100 years,
0: I would hope
1: I'd grow in closer intimacy with Jesus. I don't think I'd do anything drastically different. I would hope I'd do the same thing if I had 100 days because my life is one in which I try to follow the Lord's example.
0: Okay.
1: And everything in Scripture points to that, like, for example, the judgment of the nations when he comes back, and what does Jesus say? It's not the final judgment. People misunderstand that. But it's, what does he say? He has one criterion when he judges the nations, so to speak, and that is, as you know, I was hungry, and you did not feed me. I was in prison, you didn't visit me. I was destitute, I was homeless, and you didn't.
0: So you would serve people.
1: Of course, he says it's the second group.
0: Yeah, but you would serve people in Jesus' name, like it says in Matthew 25, whether it's for the next 100 years or the next 100 days. Is that what I'm hearing from you, Mr.
1: Yeah,
0: Chris?
1: Yeah, right. My frame of reference is simply to say that I would try to love people and do to people what Jesus expects. He doesn't.
0: Gotcha.
1: He doesn't actually want people to, you're not claiming a denomination. You're living by his words.
0: But you're loving
1: so
0: people.
1: So he says, he starts that out saying, yeah, he says, starts out saying, you did this. And then he turns to the group, the separated group, and says, you did not do this.
0: Right.
1: You did not do this. You did not mean it to me because you didn't do it to those who are least among you.
0: Right.
1: You didn't do it to me. And so that is the indictment.
0: Yeah. Thank you.
1: That is the indictment of the world.
0: Thank you. But in the next 100 years, if you were to live, you'd be loving people like Jesus, growing deeper with Jesus, whether it's the next 100 years or 100 days. I got your point. It's a good one, and I'm glad you called today. Okay, Mr. Chris?
1: What did he suffer for us?
0: Amen.
1: And in my opinion, we can never, ever understand it even.
0: Amen.
1: It's an act of what he suffered on the cross for us, he didn't have to do that.
0: You're so very right. Amen. I'm so glad he did. And that's why he said, and thank you for your call. God bless you, sir. That's why he said, I came that you might have life and have it more abundantly. He did a lot for us to get that life. Thank you so much, Chris. Hey, listen, let's go to Fairfax, Virginia, and talk to Rognes, who's on the line. Hello, Rognes. How are you today?
2: I'm very fine, Dr. Anderson. How are you doing?
0: Very well, sir. Thank you so much for hanging out with me. What are you thinking on this topic about life?
2: Yes, it's my first time to call. I've been listening to you, so thank you for...
0: There you go. That siren is for you as a first-time caller, so thank you for calling, Mr. Rognes. God bless you.
2: I really enjoy your topics and discussion. I never called, but I called today. And this question, I'm not a theologian. I'm just a mere believer, so I may not answer according to the theology requirements. But your question reminded me of King Hezekiah when he was told he had limited time to live here on earth. And so, and God told him to make set his house ready. I mean, right before he leaves. So he was told, you have limited time to live. So when you have limited time, there are things you do. And when you don't have, when you have ample time, there are things kind of, this Bible verse kind of expects you to do. So you have, like, I'm thinking that if I have ample time, 100 years, I will do long-term planning.
0: Long-term
2: planning. Short-term and long-term planning.
0: Right.
2: Long-term and short-term planning and the interim planning, all those things will fall in place. But if I have short, that I know I have very limited time, I will only do those short-term planning. I will set my house right. I will set my relationship right with God and with people, and I will do whatever I know. I don't have time to do it, so I will do those things that require short time. I'm just answering as a practical.
0: Sure.
2: I'm thinking practical theology.
0: Yep.
2: Because I, so, but on the other side, I was thinking about when the Bible says we have to remember that or we should not forget that to God, one day is like 1,000 years.
0: Right.
2: 1,000 years is just like one day. So to God, whether it's 100 years, 100 years, or it's 100 days, to him really doesn't matter.
0: Right.
2: He just wants us to be right with him, to be counted righteous, or to be right with him. And the other verse which comes to mind as we are discussing this is Philippians 1, chapter. Verse 21, where St. Paul was saying that to him to live is Christ, and to die is gain. So
0: it's a win-win.
2: We have those things in mind. So anyway, I just wanted to contribute that way to say it's a tough choice, but I think we have to put a lot of things together to be able to be wise into what we will actually do.
0: We definitely need God's wisdom, and I think you've stated it very well, Mr. Rognes, that you know, if you know that you have a long time, you're planning for a long time, you want to do things that you can invest in, but if you have limited time, you're going to do some things that you need to get done, but either way, get your house in order. And you used a good example of Hezekiah. And of course, the Lord added 15 years to his life, but he didn't know that, right? And so he was sickened to death, and they even visited him in the hospital and said, "Yeah, you look pretty bad. I don't think you're going to recover." So that was pretty bad, but the Lord added 15 years to his life. And so thank you so much for reminding us how important it is for us to plan with wisdom. Praise the Lord for that. God bless you, Mr. Rognes.
2: Amen. Thank you.
0: All right. Take care. You know, my Bible verse this morning is me and my elders were reading the Word of God together and praying. We read a whole chapter of Proverbs in Proverbs chapter 3, and then we each chose a verse that we would sort of sit on for the day, you know, hold on for the day. And I chose 3:16, Proverbs 3:16. And of course, we all know John 3:16, but Proverbs 3:16 talked about long life, and exactly what my last caller Rognes from Fairfax was talking about, how we need wisdom, you know, because wisdom will help us to live a long life as well. Now, when I get back from the commercial break, it's my last break, I'll read you that verse that I've been sitting on all day and chewing on all day. It's a Proverbs 3:16 when we get back. This is Real Talk with Dr. David Anderson.
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5: Foundations of Freedom, a look at America's founding principles and the leaders who shaped our nation.
6: Ronald Reagan understood that liberty could never be taken for granted. In 1967, he warned Americans, freedom is a fragile thing, and it's never more than one generation away from extinction. President Reagan knew the freedoms secured by one generation were not guaranteed to survive to the next. Today, as socialistic ideas that place greater power in the hands of government gain renewed support, Reagan's warning carries even greater weight. Freedom is more than inheritance. It's a responsibility, one we all share. Every generation must fight for the principles that made self-government possible. Freedom only survives when each generation chooses to defend it. So, do we have the courage to defend and protect what is being challenged, the very principles that made America the greatest experiment in history?
7: Shalom, beloved. I'm Rabbi Schneider. 1 John 1:9 says this, "If we confess our sins, God is faithful and righteous to forgive our sins and to cleanse us from all unrighteousness." Did you catch that? It's an incredible promise. If we confess our sin to God, meaning we don't try to hide it and make excuses, but we own up to our failure and say, "Father God, I know this was wrong. Please forgive me and help me and deliver me." God will not only forgive us, but that He will cleanse us from all unrighteousness. My beloved friend, if you've blown it big time, God wants to forgive you and to cleanse you of your sin. But it starts with confession. Father loves us. What are we waiting for? Let's confess our sin and talk to Him.
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0: It's Real Talk with Dr. David Anderson. Thank you so much for calling. Thank you for listening. And for Lolita in Bethesda, thank you so much for listening as well. Well, my number, so you'll have it for tomorrow, is 888-432-7434. My lines are closed now, but I wanted to read Proverbs 3:16 from my verses that we were studying this morning. It says, "Long life is in her right hand. In her left hand are riches and honor." What are we talking about? We're talking about wisdom. Blessed is the man who finds wisdom, the man who gains understanding. So that's in verse 13. When you get to verse 6, it says, "Long life is in her right hand," talking about wisdom, "and her left hand are riches and honor." Goes on to say in verse 14, "For she is more profitable than silver and yields better returns than gold. She is more precious than rubies. Nothing you desire compares with her." What about this wisdom? Long life is in her right hand, in her left hand are riches and honor. And then verse 17 after that, "Her ways are pleasant ways, and all her paths are peace. She is a tree of life to those who embrace her. Those who lay hold of her will be blessed." So we see that wisdom gives at least six things here: long life in the right hand, riches and honor in the left hand, pleasant ways, paths of peace, tree of life. And it says, if you lay hold of her, you will be blessed. Those who lay hold of her will be blessed. So a blessed life. So if you want a pleasant life, a peaceful life, a blessed life with riches, honor, and long life, I tell you what, that looks like the good life to me. That looks like somebody living their best life, and it's based all on wisdom which reminds me of what Ragnar said, we need wisdom to live the kind of life that the book of Proverbs is talking about. So I pray that that's the kind of life that God gives you. I pray that the way of wisdom is the way of discernment, sound judgment, and understanding, that your life would be like an ornament of grace on your neck. It says in verse 21 of Proverbs 3, my son, preserve sound judgment and discernment. Do not let them out of your sight. They will be, here it is, life for you. What will be sound judgment and discernment? Will be life for you, an ornament to grace your neck. Isn't that good? Well, I pray that that's true for you today. Let's go to the one who gives us life. Heavenly Father, thank you so much for the life you give us to live, that you are life, and that we might live it abundantly. For every one of my listeners, give them the wisdom that they need to live the life that you have put before them by faith. In Jesus' name we pray. Amen. And

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1: With SRN News, I'm Bob Agnew in Washington. The Dutch Central Bank is relocating some of its gold holdings to London, citing resilience and crisis preparedness. The announcement may sound ominous. Officials say the goal is simply to position more gold inside the global bullion marketplace where it can be bought, sold, or pledge with fewer hurdles if emergencies should arise. London is the epicenter for the gold trading industry. Russians have been getting impacted more directly in recent months by the war with Ukraine. Over the summer, swarms of buzzing drones from Ukraine have hit oil refineries, triggered a gasoline shortage, and online retailers have had their warehouses attacked as well. The death toll from that tragic flooding in Nepal has risen to just over 1,200, with more than 4,200 people still missing. On Wall Street, it's been a booming session today. Not far from the close, the Dow is up by 604 points. The NASDAQ up 392. This is SRN.
2: The governor of Pennsylvania going all in on supporting transgenderism. Here's correspondent Michael Harrington.
3: Democrat Josh Shapiro has proposed changes to the state health code that all but erase women. The Daily Wire reports the governor wants to replace the word woman with individual in the code and refer to new mothers as, quote, postpartum individuals. Randall Wenger of the Independent Law Center tells Daily Wire that Shapiro's proposed language changes, quote, represent the triumph of ideology over biology. Michael Harrington reporting.
2: A number of clergymen are running for office this fall. Kansas megachurch pastor and Democratic nominee Adam Hamilton is perhaps the most prominent, seeking a seat in the U.S. Senate. Other Democrats include Pastor Frederick Haynes, a prominent Baptist pastor in Dallas, and Lindsey James, a Presbyterian chaplain. Also Sarah Garriott, a Lutheran pastor, will be running. This is SRN News.
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5: 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Each day on this program, we try to tell you there are two kinds of fire in this world. The first burns to kill and destroy. The second burns to empower, to bless. And we want to do our best to help you differentiate the two and pick the fire that burns in our hearts to bless, to empower, and to save. So we got that kind of program for you today, Discerning Fires. That's the theme for the day. We got great guests to talk about that. Hans von Spakovsky's on first, and he's going to be talking about how SCOTUS passed a ruling blocking Trump's election integrity, EO, and it's a victory for election security. What is it about these judges, these rogue judges, that all they want to do is get in the way of doing what the people really want done and what common sense says do? We just want to make sure that our elections, that there's integrity in our election process so that we can know that citizens are the ones voting and that their voices are heard. Then Jennifer Gallarotti, she is the senior policy analyst for Restoring American Wellness at the Heritage Foundation's DeVos Center. And she's going to be talking about this fertilizing eggs, how it's becoming a political thing. See, this is the problem with technology. It's not that the technology is bad. I remember when I was going to university and I'd love physics and I loved, you split the atom, you have enough energy for a whole city. You know, you're like, wow, this is great. Except we can make a bomb out of it too and misuse that. So there's always got to be an understanding of the ethics of these things. Well, AOC has made it a political thing. Hey, I'm going to freeze my eggs, and you can too. The reality is most people can't. It's very expensive. And also, it's not just about having more babies. It's about having stronger families. And please don't let the politicians start deciding this dialogue. So we'll talk about that. Then dinner talk. We're going to have some fun today. Labor Day. We're going to talk about it, celebrating Labor Day. And yeah, we celebrate work, the Puritan work ethic, entrepreneurialism, and the American workforce. But how about labor with a small L and moms and, you know, and wives having children and fathers and mothers having families and the labor that's involved in that? It's kind of a cheeky thing we're doing today. I don't know, Julie. We'll see if it works. It was fun. We compared the two labors in Labor Day. So hope you enjoy it. It was meant to be a little bit fun too, but to celebrate some things that are very, very important in our culture. And then the last thing today, I hope you enjoy this segment as much as I do, Discipleship Reflections. Again, talking about the great heroes of the faith in the scripture, but really they're not heroes as much as they're witnesses testifying to the promise, and their lives can be our lives in that way too. And today it's Samson. If there was, you know, so the book of Judges in a lot of ways is a lot like what's going on in our culture today. The people of Israel had forgotten the things of God, and they were doing what was right in their own eyes. And God had to bring judges into their lives to bring them back, and also to keep them on task of bringing, you know, they were the ones bearing the promise until the promise was fulfilled. Samson is one of the greatest examples of how God had to work in spite of him, and he did. So listen in for that. I think you will enjoy that a lot. Before I get to our Two Kingdom Signal today, if you're putting off selling your home because it needs work, listen to what happened to one of our listeners. His name was Kevin, WAVA listener. He's a lot like me. He looks around. My wife keeps saying, we got to do this to the house, got to do that to the house. He was putting off selling his house because it needed work. And he thought, man, it must be going to be months of repairs. I don't want to even think about it. Then he heard us talking about Debbie, Sarah, and Reynolds and Power Home Team with Keller Williams. He picks up the phone. He makes the call. So they talked to him about all the different options, the different strategies, but then they finally said something that no other agent did. Hey, how about selling it exactly as it is? No repairs, no updates, no painting, not a single wall. Kevin said, and I probably would have said the same thing, I like that one. 5 days later, he had a signed contract, $10,000 over asking, and the asking price was right where the market wanted it as well. 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In our Sells Two Kingdom Signal today, we're Two Kingdom Conviction. And again, Two Kingdoms just means we know that God is at work in the world, but he works two different ways. To preserve the world, he works even through Caesar, good government, things like that. Never saves the world through that.

worship attendance has increased since 2023. And the average pastor reports an increase of about 16%. Now, I always get a little bit nervous about these polls because I got to be honest with you, even in our church that's very data driven, a lot of pastors don't turn in their reports. So, but there is that sense that people are coming back to church. But what they were saying though in these reports is that these are actually people coming back to church and they're coming back more often. So the good news is they're coming back. The bad news is that these are not a lot of new people seeking the things of the church, right? So in that sense, the sanctuary is fuller, but it seems that fewer people appear to be coming through the doors from outside the church. So again, the challenge is always there for the church to be the church for others. But here's some, I wanted to dig into the data a little bit just so I could give you a snapshot. Because buried inside this study is something that I thought was actually really good news. And that is that the researchers say one reason that the attendance is rising is that people who already belong to the congregation are coming more often and they want a deeper understanding of their faith relationship with God and Christ. So we're moving away from what I call jolt of grace Christianity. You know, like I just happened to stop by because I needed a jolt of grace. You know, I needed an espresso. No, these are people who want to dive deeper, more than Christmas, more than Easter, more than twice a month, more than just to get a little pick-me-up, more than a jolt of grace. They want a Christianity so that they can live it in this world. So that's good news, I think, because, you know, we don't just need more people in the pew. We need people in the Word, hearing God's Word, receiving God's gifts, growing in Christ, learning to forgive as Christ forgives us, learning to serve as Christ served us, learning to be faithful as Christ is faithful, learning to love because he first loves us. We need to be those people, and you need to be formed into that. There's nothing natural about that, right? So think about what happens when Christians actually start taking the things of Christ, the things of the Scripture, seriously. And that appears to be what's happening. And I'm going to tell you right now, a nation can be changed if even 20, 25% of the people take these things seriously. That's good news. Even at the time of the revolution, even at the time of the Civil War, it wasn't a huge number of people who got things right. It was a very small number, but they knew that it was God's way. And they knew that they were ready to follow that way. So the way of the Bible, the way of Christ, husbands loving your wives, wives loving their husbands, the way that the Scripture defines that, mothers and fathers raising and parenting their children, not just letting them grow up like wild weeds with no oversight or giving them over to the school or to the government to take care of. No. Neighbors helping neighbors, churching serving their communities, Christians telling the truth when lying would be easier, forgiving when bitterness would be easier. Even taking the hard road of just serving the way of Christ. I think Franklin Graham demonstrated this. He turned down a $300 million grant from the government. Did you hear about this, Julie? Yeah. His organization is there in disaster, relief. And the Trump administration said, we don't want to be the ones doing all this, but we can help fund some of these ministries that are doing such great work when there's difficulties. And his was one of three that was offered, and they wanted to give him $300 million, and he turned it down. He said, no, because once we accept government money, then we have to actually tier our message to our service. He said, we don't want to do that. I think the government should be out of all this stuff. And if we can raise $300 with the tax money to do it, we can do that in the private sector even better. So what do we need them to actually have it first? But that's another thing. But what if we actually were willing to be faithful like that? That blesses a culture. Jesus is the one who says, by this, everyone will know that you're my disciples if you love one another the way that I love you. If you're faithful to the Scripture the way that I'm faithful for you. He didn't say they'll know we're Christians because we're the loudest in the room or that we win every political argument. Or because our buildings are always packed, they'll know we're his disciples by how faithful we are to him. So loving the way that Christ loves,

0: telling the truth the way that Christ tells the truth. Love that sacrifices, serves, forgives. That love shaped and led even Jesus as he stepped into our lives so that he could be our Savior. Wow. So that's what seems to be happening. That's what seems to be happening. And by this, folks, don't miss the bad news either. There are millions of people still outside of the doors who don't know anything about this. And so the church is always on its way outside of the church to be serving others in Jesus the way that he serves us. So good news, bad news. The good news, church attendance rising, and people are going deeper into the things of God. The bad news is kind of always the bad news. There are people who just don't know Christ, don't want Christ, and don't even know that they need him. So that work may be getting a little bit harder. Who knows? I think it's harder in a culture like ours because we're so wealthy. We have so much. You know, when Jesus says it's harder for the rich to enter the kingdom of God, do you know that even the poorest people in America are in like the top 1% of the world, right? And so it, we actually think that in some ways there's a little bit of heaven already on earth for us. No, don't ever think that way, because heaven is so much greater than anything you can imagine here, and hell's so much worse. So put your faith in Christ. So come on, church. Don't just stop in occasionally for your jolt of grace. Receive it, grow in it, love one another as he's loved you, and go be the church. And so I think it's good news, because even the bad news gives us something to do. Back in just a minute, because that's The Signal. I'm Greg Seltz. Stay tuned.
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4: 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I need to take care of myself physically, mentally, spiritually, and emotionally. 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It's not beating yourself up for those extra 5 pounds. It's saying, what can I do today to take really good care of myself?
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6: Foundations of Freedom, a look at America's founding principles and the leaders who shaped our nation.
7: Ronald Reagan understood that liberty could never be taken for granted. In 1967, he warned Americans, freedom is a fragile thing, and it's never more than one generation away from extinction. President Reagan knew the freedoms secured by one generation were not guaranteed to survive to the next. Today, as socialistic ideas that place greater power in the hands of government gain renewed support, Reagan's warning carries even greater weight. Freedom is more than inheritance. It's a responsibility, one we all share. Every generation must fight for the principles that made self-government possible. Freedom only survives when each generation chooses to defend it. So, do we have the courage to defend and protect what is being challenged, the very principles that made America the greatest experiment in history?
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0: And welcome back. I'm Greg Seltz. This is The Drive Home, and we're having a hard time getting a hold of our next guest, and that's not good, because I wanted to talk to Hans von Spakovsky about election integrity, and he's one that's constantly on this. But let's, you know, what we can do, I think we're going to try to make one more attempt to get a hold of him here. But, you know, when you think about all we're asking, I think this is the one thing, debating the policies, debating who these folks are, that's all great. I remember when Twitter, they began to realize that they were giving, you know, someone would say, oh, there's a million people who think this way on Twitter, and then they found out they're all generated by a computer. And so there really wasn't that groundswell of information. There really wasn't that truth that this particular idea was more important than that idea. I think that's the thing people are starting to wonder about, because with all this algorithms where it can actually shield you from this information, you know, data dump you on this information, you start to wonder, wait a minute. Can they do that with elections too? Can they start to do these kinds of things? And then with the whole discussion about who a citizen is, and, you know, immigration and illegal immigration, and who's voting, who's not voting, and sanctuary cities where, you know, everyone's counted and everyone's given a driver's license. Next thing you know, everyone's voting. And you're like, wait a minute. Are these people who have become naturalized into our country, and are they voting because they have the same principles of constitutional limited government so we can all live in freedom? And that's what Donald Trump was speaking on. He just gave his election integrity speech, and he signed an executive order that just said, we want our elections to be free and fair. And there was a judge that, I don't know how these judges can just rise up and put a stop to something that they have there. And he put a stay on that. Well, the Supreme Court actually overturned his ruling, or at least put a stay on his ruling. And so, you know, we're back. His executive order's back on. So we can't get a hold of Hans. So I think I'm just going to go ahead and talk about the segment. If he comes on later on, or if we can get him back on this, we can talk about it. But what I loved about this is talking about how this should be a genuinely bipartisan issue, right? You know, right? No one, everyone should be saying, wait a minute, citizenship is this precious gift. And we're the ones, you know, it's we the people, not the government, that tells us that we're the people, but we're the people that tells government what it's supposed to do. We're the people that tell the local police what the badge means, and they're supposed to enforce the laws we tell them. All of that's so very, very important. And so this should be a genuine bipartisan issue, that we know that when we vote, the only other people that are voting are other citizens who are voting. We're not saying what they have to believe or how they have to vote, but they should be citizens who understand the uniqueness of America. So why is that such a big political football today? You know, it's something worth asking, and maybe we'll go deeper with Hans when he comes back on to talk this through. But, you know, when you think about this election integrity, It reminds me of the same thing with, like, parental choice. 80% of the American public wants parental choice in education. They don't want, you know, bureaucrats telling them what curriculum should be. They don't want them telling them what schools should be. They don't want that. They want freedom in education and freedom to go where they know an education is better for their children, because they know it's vital to being able to be a citizen in this country. So how come we can't get that kind of stuff passed? And that's where you start to wonder, maybe there's a bureaucratic class that wants to be in control of our lives, and they don't want to listen to what the citizens have to say. I think there's a certain truth to that with this voter integrity stuff, because the more people I talk to about this, they're like, well, of course. And when you hear all these bogus reasons why, you know, you can't have, if you have to show a license, oh my gosh, voter suppression. If you talk to people in the city, and then you hear that these liberal white people say, well, you know, it could be that black people and Hispanic people can't get licenses. And then they show people, do you have a license? Of course I got a license. You got to have a license if you got to work in America. You got to have this. What are you talking about? What do you mean I can't find? What do you mean I don't know where the DMV is? That's that racism of low expectations, and it usually comes out of the behind the people who live in the walled in communities who think like that. So voter integrity, it really should be something we all aspire to, because we also understand that there are all kinds of enemies out there who want the freest country in the world to actually lose its freedom and lose its capacity to self-govern. So this should not be that kind of thing. And Trump's, his executive order is basically that, you know, that you have to be able to demonstrate who you are as an American citizen, you get to vote. Great. And the questions also come down to, you know, voter rolls and citizenship, like I said. And when you start to dig into the immigration issue, one of the things that was always frustrating to me is whenever I got involved in the immigration issue on the Hill, the way that the discussion started, and there were both Democrats and Republicans in the room, they started off by saying, we're the most generous nation in the world. Did you know that? I mean, if you listen to the rhetoric of some of these news stations, you would think that we don't let anybody in, right? We let more legal immigrants in than the rest of the world combined, the rest of the free world combined. So don't give me this idea that we're mean-spirited, we're xenophobic, we're none of those things. Over 1.1, 1.2 million legal immigrants every year, and I was privileged to help bring people from all over the world in the work I did when I was at the university, at Concordia University in Irvine. Everyone came in legally, got their green cards, got their ability to do ministry, then went through the training, then went through the citizenship thing. All of that stuff. People from Africa, people from South America, people from Argentina, people from the we brought people in from everywhere, from Vietnam, and some of the best American citizens I've ever met, because they knew what made America unique and cherished, right? And so that is the kind of thing. And illegal immigration was meant to undermine that, undermine the legal, and to also undermine your citizenship. Because now if you've got someone who's not even a citizen voting, that one vote cancels your vote out. And they don't even know why. So I don't care what the reason is. There are some people who want cheap labor, and that seems to be Republicans who want that. And then there are others who want political power. That's the Democrat version. I don't care either one of those. We should be able to say representation and voting, these are things that have to be established so that we can cherish and continue the freedoms that we have. Let's get to our next guest, because I can't wait to talk to Jennifer Gilardi about this. The next guest that's coming up, we're going to talk about this freezing eggs issue that's out there today, because it's becoming a political issue when it should be something where we properly understand technology for its own sake and understand how to use it wisely for the sake of our culture. Back in just a minute. I'm Greg Seltz. This is The Drive Home.

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8: Tonight, expect partly cloudy skies and high humidity with the possibility of a thunderstorm. This thunderstorm could lead to flash flooding and strong winds. The low temperature will be 75 degrees. Tomorrow will be hot as temperatures near the record high of 98 degrees set back in 2023. Anticipate a mix of clouds and sun with a chance of a few afternoon thunderstorms. These thunderstorms may bring hail and strong winds. The high temperature will reach 96 degrees. With the AccuWeather forecast, I'm meteorologist Jason Caterina.
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10: And welcome back. I'm Celsius. Yeah, just breaking news here. The Lindsey Clancy jury has gone home. I guess one of the jurors refuses to listen to the judge's instruction on reasonable doubt. I find that pretty funny because reasonable doubt is something where you have to kind of say, that's reasonable doubt to me, you know? And so we'll do some deep dive. I don't know if this means that it looks like she's going to be exonerated from these heinous crimes. We'll see. But it's just interesting. You know, we got judges who refuse to follow the law. You know, they just kind of do whatever they want. And this is what happens. And so I guess the judge had to give them some instruction as to what reasonable doubt is. And you better follow what I say. And good. And you better follow the law. That's kind of all we say for the originalist perspective. All right. Speaking of morality and not doing what is right in our own eyes, my next guest, Jennifer Gagliardi, Senior Policy Analyst for the Restoring American Wellness at the Heritage Foundation's DeVos Center. She's going to talk to us about this issue that's now prominent because of what AOC did when she politicized the freezing of our eggs. And your point, Jennifer, is that freezing eggs is one step toward a fatherless dystopia. I agree with you on that, but let's talk about why. Welcome to the program. This is a tough topic, but yeah, you got to start asking, why are we politicizing this as well? Welcome back to the program.
11: Thanks. It's so great to speak with you. And I understand this is not exactly an uncontroversial topic.
10: Yeah, well, right.
11: So let's, it might get a little uncomfortable, but I'm okay with it.
10: Yeah, but let's talk about this because I mean I think behind this, even let's step away from the actual specific issue, but we're being told that technology can liberate us from biology, from timing, mm-hmm. even from traditional family. And I think that's the deeper concern, is that the gifts that these technologies bring us, they can be good, but they can be very bad, and you have to have a moral framework to understand that. So let's talk about this. Are we empowering women, or are we selling them a myth? I think that's the first place.
11: Well, we've been selling women a myth since feminism started, which, I will argue even back to the first wave, the myth started, because what it did kind of start to sell, and maybe through a civil rights lens, but it did start to sell that women and men are independent of each other, that they can be independent, that they should be independent. And of course, women want to be seen as human, right? As much human as men are, but we do have different qualities from our physical adaptations or, our physical abilities to you're talking about the Lindsay Clancy thing, to the mental, mm-hmm. There's just, and of course every woman is different and every man is different, but the idea that we should be individualistic at all costs and have freedom at all costs. And then, like you said, what is the definition of freedom? Because Pope John Paul said, freedom is not the idea of doing whatever you want, whenever you want it. And I'm paraphrasing here. It's the ability to make the good choice, the moral choice. It's the freedom to make a right choice. And Lindsay Clancy took that freedom away. She didn't. It wasn't freedom. It's slavery to be slave to your impulses, right? And to not have kind of moral agency. So, like you said, this all has to be looked at through the lens of a moral framework. And when we lose that, which I feel like we're losing in this reproductive case, even conservatives. So when conservatives say we should applaud family formation, I'm like, but these women are likely now to have a child without a father because that clock is going to tick. They're not going to have a partner, and they've been told they can do it on their own.
10: Well, and let me add to this, because you talk about the I would call it selfish independence. Men have their own selfish independence motivations. Women have their own. I also think that there was another thing going on, egalitarianism, that we're really not different. And it bugs me to this day because it's the time of the U.S. Open. You got the Billie Jean King Center and all that kind of stuff. And that was the whole Bobby Riggs thing that was told us. We're just the same. We're no different. Well, that's what the trans issue now is coming back around. And it's basically saying, well, if we're not different, who cares if a guy goes into the girls' locker room? And who cares if a man who claims he's a woman plays against somebody? And, well, then it annihilates the uniqueness of womanhood. And we just saw that with the governor of Pennsylvania. They've just eliminated women politically. They just took, there's no such thing as the uniqueness of a woman. So it's both egalitarianism and selfish individualism that you're talking about.
11: Let me just say it's ironic, right? Because for the feminists that promote egalitarianism, right, and there's no difference between a man and a woman, who I will mostly categorize on the left, or at least leaning left, if not far left, are now, again, in the Lindsay Clancy trial, claiming it was because of her womanhood and her hormones that she killed the baby, and they want a reprieve for her. They want the pass because of her hormones. Which is it? passionate about this because they can't make up the, it depends on the circumstance, right? Like you said, only to get the selfish outcome that they want. That's what they're.
10: I'm going to tell you something, because if you just reverse that and said a guy did that to this kid, the guy'd be in jail already.
11: Well, can you imagine, right? If a guy had raped 5 women and then, God forbid, murdered one of them. I hope that never happens, but obviously we know it does. And the acquittal was because he had too much testosterone in him.
10: Right.
11: That is insane.
10: Cool. Okay. Well, but that's the point. And so we were the ones that were fighting for equality, but differentiation, you know, uniqueness. There's healthy male. There's healthy female. There's unhealthy male. There's unhealthy female. We need to learn how to differentiate those discussions. And so that comes to bear, obviously, on this in a lot of ways. So now let's get to the actual issue. You know, freezing one's eggs can be used for legitimate medical reasons, preserving fertility during, you know, when people are undergoing certain struggles or things like that, but it can be misused. So where should we draw the line? Because this is one of those lines, like anything else with technology, if you don't draw it, it can be misused for all kinds of reasons.
11: Yeah. I mean, I draw the line. I just don't know. I understand the extenuating circumstances, but we are promoting very strongly at Heritage. We're doing a whole conference later this month on restorative reproductive medicine, because if a woman can't naturally conceive, or like you mentioned, there could be medical reasons, right? Cancer treatment, something. But then I think we have to take that as like, not that we should just submit. Well, I do believe we should submit to God's will, but like, right. I don't know. There's struggles in life that we're all going to have to face. And to me, when it comes to, let's just say infertility, not like for extenuating circumstances as someone's getting chemo, although the chemo could maybe cause infertility. You know, it's like we have to live, or someone who, let's say, has their eggs frozen for AOC's reason, right? She's 30-some. She wants to do it later, not now.
10: Right.
11: That is your choice. I mean, I made choices in my past that brought me to the place I am, where I'm not married and I don't have children. I feel like I have to live with the consequences of my choices. I think we all need to take, particularly women, because for some reason, women aren't held to the same moral standards that men are these days. Women have to take a little bit more responsibility for the choices they make. And if they're not choosing to prioritize marriage and a husband, and I've heard it's hard out there, and I know it's hard out there, but then we have to restore the culture to where we value marriage and family, not just postpone it.
10: Well, you know, when people say it's hard out there, you know, my grandparents and my parents too, unique challenges, but grandparents grew up in the Depression. Grandparents grew up in the middle of World War II, and yet they still had big families. Americans forget that the average American family was much larger in some of those difficult periods. And we were a family, church going people. You know, that doesn't mean we were perfect or that we were holy, but we were a people focused on those things, church and family. And now it's like, no, I want to focus on my career. I want to focus on this, I want to focus on that. And I want to use this. It's almost like children become an accessory. I want to have one of those on my mantle. So let me make sure I can when I want to. We're just thinking about these things in the radically wrong way, because it's not like we're committing to them. We're just saying, well, when I get to it, I'll get to it. Well, talk about this, you know, this outrunning Father Time or Mother Nature. There's something here where God's saying, hey, I'm telling you this is really important, and here's when it's important. And are we actually even telling God, we'll get to it when we want to? And that can never be a good thing, can it?
11: Yeah, that's exactly what it is. It's on my time. You know, I thought I had all the time in the world. And then I was like, I woke up and I was, you know, 45, and I'm like, oh, I don't. And again, I'm happy with my life. I've reconciled, I've atoned, I've done all that because of my faith. So I'm grateful I came back to the Christian faith. But that's what we have to do, is follow God first, I think. And then, you know, live with the consequences of our decisions, as painful as they may be. Now, when you talk about, you know, medical extenuating circumstances, that's really where restorative reproductive medicine come in. Why aren't women, even in their late 20s, early 30s, 35, getting pregnant, their 40s, if they've already had children? Usually it's hard to get. I just talked to my girlfriend, though, who was on IVF for years and it didn't happen. And then they just kind of let it go and got naturally pregnant when she was 41, when she stopped traveling, stopped working at her job.
10: Different life,
11: just
10: got
11: naturally at four. It was amazing. So these root causes of infertility, we really have to look at. And again, I think it's women not wanting to give up a career-oriented lifestyle. I know a lot of women who just say, if I'm going to get pregnant, most likely I'd have to give up my job. The stress plays a huge role in hormones. And this is all a hormone game when it comes to getting pregnant, really.
10: Well, let me just say this. I don't understand that at all. So let me talk about something I do understand, which is men.
11: No problem.
10: You know, because the men are part of this thing, too. In fact, something you just said. When I was a young pastor, what I was preaching a lot is in those early days, women did want to have families. They were the ones who did come to church more at that point. And I was preaching to the men, hey, you guys think you got it made. You're getting this, you're getting that. You got to be careful. That's a temptation. If you got to actually even see your career as that which is good for your family and your wife and your children. Mm. If you don't, it's going to be a real destructive thing for you later on. Now it just seems like the women are just said, well, we're going to take on their temptation and just do that. Let's get to the men, though, in this situation. Men are almost now being considered superfluous, aren't they?
11: Yeah, I mean, listen, it's a hard topic. It's a two-way street, I think, but you're right. Again, I lay a lot of the blame at the feet of feminism that taught women. I mean, there's almost a disdain, and may she rest in peace, but I don't know if you saw Gloria Steinem passed away. And I can remember, she passed away today. She was really the second wave feminism.
10: Today.
11: She was.
10: Yeah, sure.
11: She was, or yesterday. Yeah, she passed away yesterday. And the quote in the New York Times was, gosh, I hope I get it right, but it was similar to, I really only see women having, she said, two choices. You're either feminist or you're a masochist. Really?
10: Wow.
11: Those are women's two choices. I either hate men or I hate myself. Wow. Not a choice of, wow, this is how it should be, a partnership, a healthy dependency, a family. Yeah. And she was the leader. I mean, feminism really convinced women that in order to be happy, they should be more like men. And what that does with what we call polarity and attraction with men and women is it turns men off. Why would men want to date a man? Someone who acts like a man.
10: They got plenty of competition against other guys. You know?
11: Yeah, and you might know more about this too, but from what I understand, when men say what they look for in a woman, it might be intelligence a little bit, right? You don't want the mother of your child to be a dum-dum, particularly if they're going to homeschool. But it's not how much money she makes. What clothes she wears, some guys might say boob size and all that, but it's really, is she going to be a good partner? And is she going to be a good mother? Like, they're not looking at your worldly success. Is she kind? Yeah. Is she generous? Does she treat the waiter nice? Yeah. You know?
10: Well, interdependency.
11: You might know more about what men are looking for than I do, particularly in this era. I'm not really sure.
10: Well, I'm just going to jump in and say there's an interdependence. First of all, Christianity teaches interdependence, mutual submission,
11: correct.
10: And the man has the greater submission, folks, in the scripture because he submits to the needs of the family. And so what you're looking for, I mean, I married above my station, so I can honestly speak. I got way better than I deserve in terms of the looks and things like that. But the reality was my wife made a home for us, and I can't tell you, I love coming home. And obviously we do things together and have that interdependence, but you find that there's a mutual need for each other, bone of my bone, flesh of my flesh. And I just, it just bugs me today that the one thing that really can, you know, take care of the loneliness and the struggle that's out there, we're teaching people to be fiercely independent, selfish, and self-focused. That's not the right way. Hey, we got to take a quick break. We'll be right back. But we're talking about this, what AOC says, she's going to freeze her eggs because she's got control of her life, and we're politicizing this. That's the wrong direction. Back in just a minute to talk to Jennifer Gilardi.

0: I'm Dale Mody with Your Money Now. If you're a subscriber to the Cloud Game Pass on Microsoft Xbox, get ready. The company is going to place gaming time limits on the service starting in November. The goal is to better monetize the usage levels. Players will be able to pay for additional hours beyond the caps. Microsoft executives are making this move since demand is climbing. Costs for the subscriptions will be between $10 and $23 a month for between 5 and 15 hours of cloud gaming. Major U.S. automakers are pressuring Congress to permanently ban the domestic sale, import, and manufacturing of Chinese connected vehicles, hardware, and software. Alliance for Automotive Innovation CEO John Bezzella is urging lawmakers to make this move before the end of the current legislative session because they're placing subsidized vehicles in the U.S. market. Wall Street stocks continue to surge higher. The Dow Industrial Average is up more than 600 points. The NASDAQ is up right around 400. And that is Your Money Now.
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6: And welcome back. I'm Greg Seltz. We're talking with Jennifer Gilardi, and we're talking about, you know, a topic that's out there that does need to be nuanced. The freezing of one's eggs, and again, what does this mean for faith, family, freedom, all of those kinds of things. First of all, Jennifer, thanks for being so honest about what this topic means to you. I'll try to share a little bit too. We didn't think we were going to be able to have kids, and we tried and tried and tried, and it went on for years, and we didn't have the money for any of these kinds of things, obviously. And then suddenly we had a child, and I think so. Let's talk about, because what we're talking about here is the attitude, right? It's more people who are struggling, people are trying. That's one thing. But in being intentionally fatherless, no, this cannot be a good thing.
7: Right.
6: Or even the children, what happens to children when they're not gifts from God, but like you said, choices for our decisions to fit in our lifestyle, et cetera, et cetera. Talk about that, because that's what we're talking about, is that could be very, very dangerous, right?
7: Yes, and it really is. I mean, you know, it's even amongst conservatives, we can't always have this conversation that we say, you know, sure, we surrender it to God's will. And God tells us not to make an idol. You know, we marriage is good, family is good, but not to make an idol of those things, not to make an idol of marriage, not to make an idol of children. You know, the only thing we should be worshiping and idolizing is Christ. So,
6: right,
7: you know, and I think that stress of idolizing children and going, we need to have it, we have to, puts more, makes it harder for women to conceive. Like I said, that stress level and hormones is very interrelated. And the other thing is, when we don't promote restorative reproductive medicine, which is through diet, nutrition, lifestyle, habits, potentially acupuncture, but that's going to be tons of dollars less than these very intensive IVF, egg freezing. And then look what it's also opened the door to. And this is really what breaks my heart. When I see, like you said, people using their children as props, particularly on social media. And again, this is an extreme case, but we've gone down the road now where we can say, it doesn't matter if you're a man or a woman, we'll create a baby in a petri dish and then give it to two men. And that baby will intentionally never know its mother, as opposed to an adoptive situation. Think about how many children need adoption, right? And how selfish we can be in going, no, it has to be mine.
6: Yeah. Well, you know, it's funny. Even when we watch our TV shows, there was, I think, a show called This Is Us or something. I can't remember. But it was a show about this one. This black child gets adopted by a white family. And the biology says, I want to know who my mom and dad are.
7: And
6: so even in the stuff that we watch on TV that's supposed to entertain us, we do eventually tell you the truth, which is every child wants to know, who was my dad? Who was my mom? They don't want to say my petri dish, and they don't want to say in you guys. You know, that's the whole point about this. So we know the truth. We're just using technology to evade it. That's never, ever a good thing. And I think what you point out in this discussion too, we got to be careful here, because we're pro-family, but that doesn't just mean pro-fertility. There are, again, teaching people to be committed to the things that matter. We've kind of lost our way there, haven't we?
7: Yes, and we can be pro-family. And again, I can say this here, but remember, it's the family of Christ. You know, I can't tell you how much comfort I find in going to church and building that family and serving my church when I can, you know, and just even serving in my workplace or just putting, you know, my talents to good use where God has placed me. And luckily I still have my father and my mother here with me, which is why one of the major reasons I left California is to be closer to them and to be able to travel to them more easily and to be on call when needed. Like, and we talk about, too, we've kind of gotten away from this notion of, I'm going to mess this up. And I had it memorized for a second. To move from, what was the word? The word that insinuates it's just mother, father, and children to the natural family, which means, and I may have it reversed, but instead of thinking family is just mother, father, and children, aunties, godmothers, community members,
6: like
7: that's
6: Absolutely.
7: What we're talking about. Yeah. And it doesn't, it brings in more than just that singular unit of mother, father, and children. But like you mentioned, Katie Faust, who runs Them Before Us, meaning let's think of the children before the parents, every child has a right to know who their mother and father is. And back to the IVF thing and the egg freezing thing is, you are taking that right away from them. And like you said, it's going to come up at some point. They're going to want to know.
6: You know, it's funny that you said this. I just was watching this, and this is completely off topic. Sorry, I'm going down a rabbit hole. But it was, I was just watching The Miracle. It's a documentary on the hockey team of 1980. And I think it was Mike Ruzioni. They lived in a multi-family unit. He lived, I don't know if he was on the top. He had cousins in the middle, and his uncle, and he had cousins on. And one day he walked down to the first floor and asked Uncle Tony for money so he could go to the hockey school. And he became like the superstar of that hockey team, or at least one of the heroes. And I just thought about that. They had like four families living in that quadruplex or whatever it was, and I just laughed. That used to be the foundation of the culture, that we had extended families that were that close. My grandparents lived across the street from me when I was growing up, and that was the kind of thing that we're losing, even that mentality today. And you're pointing out that's we've got to take these things seriously, not just whether AOC says, hey, you should be able to freeze your eggs too. Final thought.
7: Well, you mentioned that the importance of family and extended family, and I unfortunately am thinking of this phenomenon that's now happening that some people are applauding, which is going quote-unquote no contact with your parents.
6: Oh, yeah, exactly.
7: You know, and I understand there are abusive situations, there are ways that you need to extract yourself, but that we're moving far beyond that. Right. We're seeing people cancel Thanksgiving dinners because of a COVID shot. We're seeing people not going to Christmas because your parents didn't vote the same way you did. It's really destructive. And listen, this is what the communists and the socialists know. You destroy the family, you destroy a culture and society, and you're very easy to have the government step in. So like you said, it's a slippery slope.
6: Well, all I can tell you is I know that you're about empowering family, because as the family goes, so goes the nation. And we appreciate your work. Heritage.org, is that where they can go, Jennifer, to read more about you?
7: Absolutely, yes.
6: All right. And thank you for coming on. I really appreciate the discussion. Can't wait to talk again soon. Take care.
7: My pleasure. God bless.
6: All right, you too. And we'll be right back. This is The Drive Home. Stay tuned. Dinner talk right around the corner.

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5: With SRN News, I'm Bob Agnew in Washington. The White House is taking action, after a number of high-profile tragedies involving unqualified and often foreign national big rig drivers in this country. The White House highlighting a federal crackdown now on what they say are some CDL mills, shutting them down and also getting American truck drivers back to work. New information is surfacing about how radical Democrat socialist James Tallarico is as he encouraged the Biden administration to perform more abortions in the state of Texas. Tallarico is set to square off against Republican Ken Paxton in the midterm elections. They're going to replace outgoing Republican Senator John Cornyn, one or the other. Well, a lot of Americans preparing to hit the road for the holiday weekend. While gas prices are not touching their all-time highs, they're still elevated. AAA says, on average, it's $4.14 a gallon nationwide. On Wall Street, the Dow was up over 600 points. This is SRN News.
6: Most Americans see anti-Semitism rising, correspondent Michael Harrington reports.
7: The Center Square Voters' Voice poll reveals that 56% of the general public believes that hatred of Jews is increasing in the U.S. 6% say it's going down, and 23% think it's about the same as it always has been. Eric Fingerhut, who heads the Jewish Federations of North America, says he's not surprised by the poll numbers, adding that they are, quote, consistent with what we are seeing and hearing every day. Michael Harrington reporting.
6: The Department of Justice has filed a federal lawsuit against the school system in Kansas City, Kansas, over its policies on transgender students. The action follows a complaint from the Defense of Freedom Institute, which says the school system refuses to tell parents when their child is living as the opposite sex in class. Attorney General Harmy Dillon says parental rights are paramount in the operation of America's public schools. This is SRN News.
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8: And good day, Washington, D.C. Hello and welcome to The Drive Home. I'm Greg Seltz, and it is hour number two on Thursday, which means dinner talk with the Seltzes. But we hope that this day finds your faith strengthened, your resolve focused, and your vision clear with a tenacity and audacity for life that's rooted in your relationship to God in Christ Jesus for others. So if you are just tuning in with us, you are right on time. This is our holiday special. Now, we're talking about Labor Day, but we're going to try to do something a little bit fun with it today. When most people think about Labor Day, they think of, you know, three things: backyard barbecues, massive mattress sales, and the tragic unwritten rule that you can't wear white pants anymore. Welcome to the program, my beloved. What is that all about?
9: You know, seriously, I don't think that. I mean, I don't follow that rule. I remember as a child, I hated when that came up. I love my white jeans, you know, I really love my white jeans. So, you know, I think just do what you want, have the freedom to make that decision. Don't feel bad about it. I'm going to carry my white pants. I'm going to carry my white purse to go along with my white jeans. You know, that rule was seriously invented by 19th century high society gatekeepers, because they were able to keep their clothing clean, had people taking care of it, and the poor working class didn't, you know.
8: There you go.
9: It was another status symbol. No. Like them, you have them, wear them.
8: Fair enough. But today we're looking past the charcoal grills. We were just starting to think about the word labor. You know, capital L, Labor Day is our national tribute to, I would say, the Puritan work ethic, the entrepreneur, and the American worker. But lowercase L, and this is also really important too, because family is so essential. Labor is what brings every single member of the workforce into existence, right? I mean, never before in the history of radio has Labor Day been about labor for the workforce and labor for childbearing. So talk about that.
9: I mean, exactly. Okay, so what you and I are doing is a direct side-by-side comparison of the American labor movement.
8: I hope this works.
9: I know, but we had this idea, didn't we?
8: Right.
9: The literal hospital gown-wearing, ice-chip-munching labor of moms-to-be. And one of the reasons we did it is because our daughter's expecting her first child, right?
8: That's right, right.
9: So honestly, you know, when we started looking at this and discussing it, we were laughing because the similarities are really, they're uncanny. And it turns out, seriously, people, you would never think this, but it turns out that giving birth is the original blue collar job.
8: Okay. Here we go. So we're going to talk about the length of the shift and the overtime. So let's start with some history. Back in the 1800s, before Labor Day became a federal holiday, the American worker was pulling 12-hour days, 7 days a week. It was grueling, exhausting. It felt endless. The labor movement fought bitterly to establish, you know, some standards. And one of them became the standard 8-hour workday.
9: Yeah. Right, right. And which today, a lot of people think that that's just too long, too. But, okay, you know.
8: People don't generally like to work. I mean, come on.
9: Okay, but about what you just said, you know,
8: we got to recapture
9: that. 12-hour shift.
8: Yes.
9: You know, sounds incredibly familiar to anyone who has ever sat in a delivery room.
8: Okay.
9: Except, you know, when a worker finishes a 12-hour shift, they get to punch a time card, go home, open a cold beverage, and sit on the couch.
8: Right, right. But when the mom-to-be hits what you're saying is when she hits the 12 hours of labor, no clocking out?
9: Oh, heck no. There is none. There's no shift, you know, supervisor walking in saying, hey, Marie, your replacement is here. Go ahead and take off. There's no replacement, okay? You are locked in. And the wildest part of the comparison between the labor movement and Labor Day is, mm-hmm. you know, the labor movement fought for overtime pay.
8: Right.
9: You know, so if you work past the 8-hour, I mean, by law, right, your bank account ought to look better.
8: Right.
9: But if a mom works past her 8-hour shift, which there is really no shift, okay, her reward is more contractions. I mean, it's the only job, seriously, where the mandatory overtime pay is paid out entirely in intense physical pain and a complimentary pair of mesh underwear.
8: Well, it really is an unpredictable shift. You know, you can't schedule it accurate. Even with scheduled induction, the body operates on its own union rules. And of course, we dads are out in the waiting room. Back in the day, we even had a cigar. It happens when it happens. And it takes as long as it takes. All right. The physical infrastructure. Let's talk about some comparisons. I don't know where this is going today. This brings us to the holidays, at what it actually celebrates. The official Department of Labor website says the day honors the workers who create the strength, the prosperity, and the well-being of our country. And we're talking about the people who laid the railroad tracks, poured the concrete. I would even say took the risks. You entrepreneurs out there built the skyscrapers. Physical infrastructure, though, is a big part of labor. What say you, Dr. Marie?
9: Well, that's all true. And what you just said right there, those are all in the books, you know, Ayn Rand wrote about the workers, okay, mm-hmm. the working people and what they produced. But, you know, talking about the physical infrastructure of a pregnancy.
8: Okay. Okay. Mom, go.
9: We need to talk about this.
8: We are. And moms, we need more moms and dads, and we need more kids. That's going to be the theme of the next year. We're talking about how marriage and family is so important. But back to you, the physical infrastructure of pregnancy.
9: Well, you know, listen, a mom-to-be is literally building a human being from scratch. Mm-hmm. Yes, the Lord has implemented all those things within her. He's created her and designed her in such a magnificent way that she is manufacturing a skeletal system, she is wiring a nervous system, and she is plumbing a circulatory system. All while she's trying to walk through a grocery store, get groceries with her swollen ankles and swollen other parts.
8: So you're saying this is a construction site? She should be wearing a hard hat?
9: Well, yeah, and probably people around her too, because, I mean, listen, it's tough. You

0: ties. We dragged him into that.
1: Okay, yeah, you had me pulling those railroad ties.
0: Hey, baby, you were strong back in those days.
1: God. I had a rope around my waist, pulling it behind me. Okay, so that's really good for what I'm going
0: to
1: say next.
0: Those are for flower beds, too. I want you people to know. I was trying to beautify our backyard.
1: Yes, and so you put me, the mule, to work. But here's the thing. I mean,
0: together with me. Come on now. I didn't make her carry. See, people out there are already thinking. They already think that I made you carry railroad ties. I never did that. Go ahead.
1: Well, I wasn't going to have you do it by yourself. So, yeah, okay. We did it together. We're a team. But, you know, when it comes to this, I mean, a woman giving birth, I mean, she's pushing a whole human out of her torso. So, you know, the physical output is astronomical. And they think, like, most women, I was one of them, thought, like, once I gave labor, I mean, the hard work was over. No, honey, it's just beginning. It's just beginning. So Labor Day, when we think about Labor Day as a holiday, and we can reflect on all of that and rest. Now, for women giving labor, no, there is none.
0: Well, I will now. I'm going to say something because we've been talking about the we're reflecting on Labor Day using the capital L for workforce, you know, the kind of work, the work ethic of the American worker. And then we're talking about lower L. Maybe we should have flipped it around, you know, and the big L should be giving birth. But, you know, the other thing that you were just talking about, the outcome, you know, we may build a building, we may build a business, but building a family. I think people forget there's a different kind of joy at the end of the kind of labor you're talking about. And we've forgotten that, I think, a little bit in our culture. We actually think the other stuff's really, really, really important. And it is. I'm not saying it's not. But, man, when you have children, when you have grandchildren, when you have family, there's nothing like it, right?
1: Right. And if you do it well, and I mean, it takes effort, right? It takes dedication. It takes discipline. It takes depriving your own self of things that you would prefer, right?
0: Right.
1: If you do it well, both building a building and a structure and building a family should outlast you and live for generations beyond you and produce and give and shelter and help future generations if you do it well. Right.
0: And that's the kind of labor we're talking about, folks. We're putting the labor back into Labor Day, but we're giving it a whole new perspective. When we come back for the next segment, we're going to look at the concept of workers hanging in there together, even standing up. We talk about in the labor movement, striking for better conditions. It's the ultimate support crew, and why both versions of labor, like we're talking about, the labor that produces the work in the buildings and the labor that actually helps produce the family. It marks the absolute end of summer.
1: Yes.
0: Yeah.
1: And we'll also talk about, you know, who has the tougher negotiators, the 19th century steel barons, or people that had, you know, that were trying to get a lot more out of the workers, or a baby who refuses to come out on its due date. I can relate to that last one.
0: Okay. All right. So stay tuned. If you enjoy this Labor Day, this Dinner Talk Labor Day conversation, I'm Greg Seltz. Talking with Dr. Marie. We'll be right back. Stay tuned.

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5: And welcome back. It's hour number two, where it's dinner talk. And this is a unique program, Dr. Marie. I don't know that we've ever had a conversation like this. We thought it would be fun. So welcome back to the program. We're talking about the playful, insightful, and deeply parallel worlds of Labor Day holiday and the labor of childbirth. Now, before the break, we talked about the grueling shifts, the heavy construction. Yeah. Now let's talk about solidarity. That's a good word for today.
6: Oh, yeah. Let's talk about the unions.
5: Okay, the unions.
6: they are part of history.
5: I know, and we have different different views of it today. But back in the day, let's get back to some history on this. The bedrock of the labor movement was organizing folks, right? Individual workers realized they couldn't change things alone. They needed to stand together. They needed collective bargaining. They needed, ways for them to stand together, protect their rights, and hold their hands through the toughest battles. And I would just say American freedom allows us to do that, unlike any other place in the world, right?
6: Absolutely. Which is wonderful, and there were great benefits that came out of that, and it absolutely needed to be done.
5: I want to see what's the solidarity for pregnancy, though.
6: Well, if you have ever watched someone go through childbirth,
5: okay,
6: I know you have with me.
5: Yes,
6: you watched it.
5: I have.
6: You know,
5: you look beautiful,
6: labor,
5: by the way, when you were giving birth.
6: Yes, because I hummed and I never screamed at you. I don't
5: never screamed.
6: That.
5: She
6: no,
5: sang
6: I
5: songs.
6: I sang songs. That's what I did. I hummed my child into this world. That's right.
5: You did crunch that ice though pretty hard.
6: Well, better that than your hand.
5: Anyway, okay.
6: but labor is absolutely a team sport.
5: Right.
6: It really is. You know, no mom does this entirely isolated. I mean, not intentionally so. I mean, you've got your local chapter, if you will, which is your doula or your OBGYN, your husband, the labor and delivery nurses. They're all there to help you and to support you.
5: Yeah, and so, I think the nurses especially, I mean, they're like the ultimate union reps, right?
6: Well, absolutely. I mean, the nurses actually, they kind of run the entire operation, from the beginning to the end. They are the shop stewards of the delivery room. They protect the mother's environment. They manage supplies. They advocate for the worker when she's too tired to speak. And, and just like a union picket line, your support team is there to cheer you on, keep the bad energy out, and make sure management, which in this case is the hospital bureaucracy, respects the process, right? They're not going to push you too fast or too hard. You need that solidarity to cross the finish line. You really
5: now,
6: do, and you need that comfort.
5: Now, we're going to talk now about the sit-in strike, and we're going to try to see how these things relate. So one of the famous tactics in labor history, obviously, was the strike when the conditions weren't right, when the timeline wasn't being respected. Workers refused to move. They staged whether it was the sit-in, they dug their heels in, shut down production so that they could actually manage a better outcome for themselves and obviously for the company that they work for if they really cared as well. And that's part of the discussion, too. But tell me about the sit-in strike from a pregnancy point of view.
6: Okay. Well, like I said earlier, you know, I had a sit-in strike worker. I did. She did not want to come out. You know, anyone who has ever been 41 weeks pregnant knows that a past due baby is, you know, they hold the ultimate strike in power.
5: They just refuse to vacate the premises?
6: She absolutely did. I mean, listen, she staged a total sit-in. What was she, like 11 days due? It was ridiculous. I'm saying to you, honey, I've had enough. You know, I've been starving so that I have a beautiful, you know, pregnancy when I push and I don't have any embarrassing things. You know, you hear all these stories. I was tired. I was hungry. I said, I want you to put me in a truck and take me on a bumpy ride. And I'm going to have half a beer to knock this baby out of here. Because I mean, she was killing me in there. She didn't want to come out. So, I mean, babies have sit-ins. They do. I'm telling you.
5: Well, I mean, you think about it, she's sitting there thinking, mate, look, I can understand the negotiations have failed. The rent here is free. The room temperature is perfect. The room service is 24/7. I'm not moving until I get legally required to be forced out. So, you know, there needs to be negotiations on both sides because it can become total gridlock. So you were talking about the baby holding all the leverage. I see how you flipped that there. You know, you suddenly, you're management, right? And the parents have absolutely zero bargaining power. You got to wait out the strike until the eviction notice is served.
6: That's
5: all right,
6: right.
5: Well, let's get back to something that is in the realm of reality here. It really is an end of summertime to Labor Day. And it's a demarcation in a new season. So let's look at the timing of the holiday itself. Labor Day always falls on the first Monday of September. Culturally, it's universally recognized as the unofficial end of summer. I used to hate when summer ended. You know, the pools closed. You know, I'm a summer guy. I know you're a fall person. I'm a summer person. I'm lamenting.
6: I'm celebrating your crying.
5: I know. It is true. The pools closed. The vacations wrap up. Everyone prepares for the crisp, structured reality of autumn and the school year. And so in that sense, it's a massive seasonal and emotional pivot, isn't it?
6: It is. I mean, listen, this is probably the most beautiful parallel.
5: Okay.
6: Really. Because a Mother's Labor Day is the ultimate seasonal pivot. You know, pregnancy is a long, heavy, exhausting summer. And our daughter's actually doing it right now. She is pregnant in the summer.
5: Is this why you don't like the heat of summer? I love the heat of summer. You hate it.
6: It's sticky. It's sweaty. I mean, no. I mean, I like to be fresh and clean and feel light. No. So you're hot in the summer. And when you're in pregnancy in the summer or just pregnant, you know, you're hot. You're carrying extra weight.
5: Right.
6: And you're glowing, but, you know, but it's also some kind of sweat through your shirt, you know?
5: It is funny. Whenever you talk to a woman about pregnancy, these are the kind of conversations you have. You know, these are very graphic.
6: It's wonderful. It's a wonderful
5: Very
6: time.
5: Descriptive.
6: It really is.
5: But it is.
6: And you're waiting for that season to change where you can, you know, when it actually gets here, you're waiting for
5: the
6: labor.
5: Well,
6: day,
5: and the little kicks are happening inside, and then the labor happens, right?
6: Right. Right. No, look, labor is the storm that breaks the summer heat wave.
5: Okay.
6: That moment that the baby arrives, your pregnancy summer is instantly over. You know, you pack away the maternity clothes, you leave the nesting phase behind, and you cross over into a completely new season of life that's called parenthood. I mean, it's a complete and total shift in your daily schedule, your priorities, and your identity changes.
5: It really did for us. You know, it really did for us too, because, and you can, I remember when you're thinking about having children, when you're thinking about it, you're thinking one way, but when you finally have a child, it suddenly changes everything because, and like I said, one of my favorite photographs is you walking our little girl to the pool because we were living in an apartment at that time. And I have a picture of you both, and she's got her hand holding up to yours with her little suit, you know, that little suit down, and there's a diaper underneath it, you know, so you're like, oh, that just looks so funny to me. And you're this very statuesque person, you know, 5'10" and the like, but she's just looking up to you and you guys are walking. I think she even had a little hat on or something. You always used to have a little hat on her. And then suddenly you realize our life has changed, but in a good way, because there's not life, liberty, and the pursuit of happiness. It's the 250th year, folks. Life is the key, and you need to see it as a gift from God, something to be extended out through your relationships, because once you start to see how life expands, now it's a commitment. I know it changes your life. I know it actually gives you different directions and different things that you think are more important. But there's nothing like it. You know, God That's and right. family, faith and family. It's what life is all about. And Labor Day shows you why you work so hard, because it's for the sake of labor in the family, which makes the family what it is. Well, honey, you know, we've been talking about this, whether we're celebrating the economic contributions of the American workforce this weekend. And I like to throw in there the entrepreneurs. Some, for some reason, we've just limited it, you know, maybe historically, because it used to just be the guys who had a lot of money and then the workers. But the entrepreneurs are the risk takers too, who even create these things. We're celebrating Absolutely. All of that, because God actually, work is part of God's design to bless us. Yes. So we've been celebrating that. Or whether you're cheering on the mom-to-be who is currently clocking in to the yes. hardest shift of her life, remember
6: and
5: that.
6: And most meaningful one, too.
5: Yes, that's what I'm saying. We've been talking about it. Yeah, we should probably have flipped it and made that the capital L. Remember that labor is always about building a future. Final thoughts, Dr. Marie.
6: Yeah, absolutely, to all you said. And lastly, to all the workers out there, and especially to the moms putting in that raw, unpaid, life-changing overtime today, we salute all of you. We do, for your production, for all that you give. Enjoy your long weekend. Wear those white pants and carry that white purse if you want to.
5: And we'll be
6: Have
5: together.
6: Have a great Labor Day. Yeah.
5: Have a great Labor Day. Well, folks, the freedom to work hard, to give God glory in your labor, to risk, to achieve, and to grow a family. That, if that's Labor Day to you, we here at Dinner Talk say celebrate. So thanks Absolutely. For tuning in, and check with us for Dinner Talk with the Seltzes weekly Thursdays at 5, because we're happy to pour an extra cup and fill a second glass and share something delicious just for you. Until next week, mi corazón. Thanks for being here.
6: You're welcome.
5: And we'll be right.
6: White pants on now.
5: She does have the white pants on. And we'll be right back. I'm Greg Seltz. 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
20: Tonight, expect partly cloudy skies and high humidity with the possibility of a thunderstorm. This thunderstorm could lead to flash flooding and strong winds. The low temperature will be 75 degrees. Tomorrow will be hot as temperatures near the record high of 98 degrees set back in 2023. Anticipate a mix of clouds and sun with a chance of a few afternoon thunderstorms. These thunderstorms may bring hail and strong winds. The high temperature will reach 96 degrees. With the AccuWeather forecast, I'm meteorologist Jason Caterina.
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22: 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All atheists. They came for a rock concert, but they met Jesus Christ, the Rock of Ages. 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Each of these three young women eventually became workers for God. Two married pastors, one became a Bible instructor for Jesus. Imagine it, going to a rock concert and finding Jesus Christ. Their hearts were touched, their lives were changed, they were transformed by grace.
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5: And welcome back. I'm Greg Seltz. As I said before, one of my favorite times on Thursdays, Discipleship Reflections with me, your host. Discipleship is doing what's right in the small things, the impact. That's God's thing. And so today we're always looking again at some of the heroes of the faith. But if you understand how the Bible looks at these things, they're not really our heroes. They're witnesses to our Savior. And so today, the faith of Samson. We're going to, in fact, look at the book of Judges a little bit more closely, because I do think we might be in a time like that, because in the book of Judges, everybody did what was right in their own eyes. But the faith of Samson, the promise carries the man. Hebrews 12 gives us a magnificent picture of the Christian life. It says, therefore, since we're surrounded by such a great cloud of witnesses, let's run with endurance the race set before us, looking to Jesus, fixing our eyes on Jesus, the founder, perfecter of our faith. So we've already looked at a lot of these folks, Abraham, Moses, David, and now amazingly, Samson. Now, if there ever was a biblical character who could cure us of turning the Bible into a hall of fame of human heroes, it's Samson, because he's complicated. He's strong and weak, called by God and repeatedly reckless, set apart for God's purposes and constantly tempted to use God's gifts for himself. He defeats armies, yet he can't govern his own appetites. He can tear apart a lion, but he can't master his own desires. And he can carry the gates of a city on his shoulders, but eventually he can't carry the consequences of his own sin. And yet Hebrews 11 names him among the witnesses of faith. Why? Because the Bible isn't ultimately the story of great men, great women doing great things for God. It's the story of a great and faithful God keeping his promises through deeply flawed people and ultimately coming into this world to do what we cannot do for ourselves, to do it as a gift. So Samson could be one of those clearest witnesses of all. So in the first segment, just talk about when strength becomes your weakness. So Samson's story begins with a sentence that should immediately get our attention. And the people of Israel again did what was evil in the sight of the Lord. Now remember who the people of Israel are in the Old Testament. God chooses a people to bear his promise. He puts his promise in history, and he chooses the least of the people of that time to be those that bearer. He didn't choose Assyria, Babylon. He didn't choose Egypt. He didn't choose any of the powerhouses. He chooses this nobody group. Well, actually, he makes them into a group from Abraham, Isaac, and Jacob, and they become Israel. But they're not Israel because of who they are. They're Israel because of the promise, and God wants that promise in a history. But instead of being faithful to the promise and carrying the promise faithfully, the Israelites did what we do. They take it for granted. They start to do what's right in their own eyes. And so welcome to the book of Judges, because that's what everyone's doing. They're doing what's right in their own eyes. That just sounds like today. Everyone then and now, their own authority. Everyone defines his own morality. Everyone decides his own truth. Nobody wants anybody telling them what's right and wrong, even God himself. And eventually a society discovers that when everybody does what is right in their own sinful eyes, freedom does not flourish. Chaos does. And that's the world into which Samson is born. And perhaps that ought to make us think about America. You know, I know we're celebrating 250 years of our liberty, but liberty requires something from us. Self-government requires people capable of governing themselves. Rights before the government already are built on duties to God. Freedom can't just mean I get to do whatever I want to do. Because if you can't govern yourselves faithfully, appetites, anger, ambitions, sexuality, greed, thirst for power, eventually someone will offer to govern us for us, because we won't be able to master ourselves. That's the political lesson of Judges. But of course, there's a deeper spiritual lesson. So Israel was more than a political entity. They were to be carrying the promises of God in history so that it would come to fruition for all to see, right? Christianity is a historical faith. So before Samson does anything, before he lifts a finger, before Samson fights a Philistine to protect the promise of the promised people, Samson demonstrates, before he demonstrates 1 ounce of his strength, God makes a promise. Again, you see some of this kind of activity even in the birth of Jesus. Obviously, Samson's not Jesus, but Samson's mother's barren. There is no child. There's no human possibility standing there waiting to be activated. The Bible says an angel of the Lord comes and announces she'll bear a son. And here's the phrase, he shall begin to save Israel from the hand of the Philistines. And basically what that means is the promise isn't going to be crushed by the Philistines. Notice the order, though. God promises, Samson comes. The promise precedes the man. Samson isn't God's idea because he's so impressive. Samson exists because God is faithful to his people, even to his promise, even when his people are faithless to him. So that's where the story starts. And we need to remember that, because we get very easily impressed by Samson. Man, he's strong. Just go through the things that he's able to do. A lion attacks him. He tears it apart with his bare hands. The Philistines come against him. He strikes down 1,000 men with the jawbone of a donkey. They lock the gates of Gaza to trap him. Samson gets up in the middle of the night, rips the gates out of the ground, and, you know, carries him away. So imagine watching this guy. If he had social media, he'd have 40 million followers. There'd be Samson workout videos, Samson protein powder, Samson leadership conferences saying 5 ways to tear down the gates of the gates that are holding you back. But the Bible keeps telling us something that Samson seems increasingly tempted to forget. Where does his strength actually come from? The Spirit of the Lord rushed upon him, it says. Again and again and again. The power was never his possession. It was God's gift. And see, that distinction matters enormously, because one of the greatest dangers in discipleship comes when God gives you something and you eventually begin to act as though it belongs to you, as if you had it on your own terms. I mean, God gives you intelligence. He gives you influence, vocation, family, money, opportunities, a platform, even physical strength. And in America, incredibly, gives us freedom. And pretty soon, the temptation is to stop saying, look at what God has entrusted to me. And we start saying, look what I can do. That's Samson. God gave him the strength, but that strength becomes the place of his greatest spiritual weakness, because he becomes confident in the gift instead of the giver. got to be careful, because I think that's a warning for America too. You know, we are strong militarily, economically, technologically. We are historically prosperous. We've got a constitution. We have institutions, natural resources, remarkable freedoms, great gifts, good gifts. But gifts are terrible gods, because a nation can start believing that our military will save us, our economy will save us, our technology will save us, our political party will save us. Now, we don't believe that, because we even vote them to limit government. But a lot of folks are tempted today to think the next election will save us. The Bible says, don't confuse the instrument with the one who gives it. Samson did. And he starts treating God's mercy almost like it's his personal superpower. Because here's what happened, right? He could conquer just about anybody, but the strongest man in Israel couldn't even govern himself. His eyes repeatedly led him where it should not go. He saw a Philistine woman and says, yeah, I'll take her. She's right in my own eyes. There it is. Judges again, right in my own eyes, my desires, my standards, my terms. And eventually there's a Delilah waiting for that, right? You know, she again and again asks for the secret to his strength. And he plays with the temptation. Isn't that how sin works? And how close can I get without falling, Lord? That's what rebellion asks. Faith asks a different question. Why am I walking toward that cliff anyway? Because that's what he was doing. He's getting closer and closer to the edge. Well, finally, he tells Delilah everything. His hair is cut. The Philistines come. And then one of the saddest sentences in the entire story, Samson wakes up and says, what? I'm going to go out like other times and shake myself free. I mean, listen to that. I will. I got this. I've done it before. I'm Samson. But the scripture says he didn't know the Spirit of the Lord had already left him. There it is. Samson finally discovers the truth he should have known all along. His strength was never his. And the mighty Samson's captured. His eyes are gouged out. The man who lived by what was good in his own eyes is now blind. He refused to govern himself, and now he's being governed by his enemies. He believed he was always free on his own terms. Now he's chained. Strength reduced to weakness. And I wonder if that's not a warning for us personally and nationally, because the book of Judges reminds us that people can possess enormous outward strength while suffering enormous inward weakness. And that's why Samson isn't standing in the book of Hebrews saying, look how strong I was. What he's saying is, don't put your confidence where I put mine. Don't put it in yourself, your gifts, your strength, your political power, not even in your country. Because our country's only great if we put our faith in the right place. In fact, don't even put your faith in the blessings God has given you. Put your confidence in the one who keeps his promises. Samson discovered you aren't as strong as you think you are. But strangely, that discovery could indeed be the beginning of faith. A couple of final thoughts. Your greatest strength can become your greatest weakness when you forget who gave it to you. And number two, when everyone does what is right in their own eyes, freedom eventually collapses. But I got good news for you. Stay tuned for segment two, because God made that which was weak strong again. He can do that with you. Back in just a minute. This is Discipleship Reflections. I'm Greg Seltz. Stay tuned.
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1: All right, welcome back. I'm Greg Seltz. This is Discipleship Reflections, our final foray into Thursday. I love taking deep dives into the Word of God, and it's a great way to end our Thursday time together. Let's get back to the Samson story, and the theme now is made strong out of weakness, and what can we learn from this? So this is the part of Samson's story that I find most moving, because he's blind, chained, humiliated. The strong man's become a spectacle. The Philistines bring him into the temple of Dagon so they can laugh at him. Now, notice again, they bring him into the temple. The bigger story here is, will God's promises be humiliated by false gods? That's the biggest issue here. Because in spite of Israel's faithlessness, God seeks to be faithful even to his enemies by bringing forth Jesus Christ. But the question always in the Old Testament is, will the promises be squashed if these people are so rebellious that they're finally defeated by the gods of this world? So here, that's the picture. He's now, they brought the promise of God and one of God's people into the temple, their temple, on their terms. And they laugh and say, our God has given Samson, our enemy, into our hands. Samson has to stand there listening to this. You know, everything he trusted about himself is gone. His sight is gone. Freedom gone. His strength is gone. His reputation is gone. His enemies are mocking him. And Samson has nobody left to impress. But maybe that's precisely where he finally begins to understand faith and to understand the promise to people who are sinful. Because there's one tiny sentence tucked in Judges 16 that almost sounds like a throwaway line, right? But the hair of his head began to grow again after it had been shaved. So that was one of the things that was kind of a testimony, an outward evidence of his connection to God, was his unique hair, right? And so when they shaved it, it was just a sign again that God was gone in his life. But let's be clear, the hair isn't magic. This isn't a superhero story where the power battery's recharging. The hair was merely a sign of God's calling and God's promise. And God is saying, you're mine again. The power had always belonged to God. And now in Samson's absolute weakness, he finally does something incredibly important that we need to learn from. He prays, Lord God, please remember me and please strengthen me only this once more. Kind of like the thief on the cross. Remember me, Lord, when you come into your kingdom. I got nothing to offer you. But Lord, don't forget me. Now, that's it, man. That's, if you're a disciple out there, you got to learn this over and over again. That's our strength too. Because earlier Samson said things like, I'm going to go out like before. Lord, now he says, Lord, strengthen me. He went from I can to Lord, you must. From sinful self-confidence to dependence on God. You know, Christians have confidence too, but I call it selfless esteem. It's a confidence that comes because we know God will not let us down and God's ways are true. From presumption to prayer, from strength in himself to strength received as a gift from God for God. And that's why Hebrews 11 becomes incredibly clear. And that's why Samson's such a great witness, even in spite of himself, because he was made strong out of his weakness. And Samson embodies that truth. His testimony is not, well, I was always strong. No, I got everything right. No, follow my 5-step plan for successful Christian living. No, I was made strong out of weakness. Do you remember that? You know, we've talked about this on this program. The Apostle Paul had a weakness that he wanted removed because it was embarrassing for him. And God says, no, I'm not going to remove that from you because my strength is made perfect in your weakness. If I remove that, you might think it's all about you again. And that's why Samson's witness is much the same. He's not a hero. Heroes make us look at them. Witnesses point us somewhere else. In fact, Samson actually saying, look, my strength failed. My judgment failed. My discipline failed. My eyes failed. My faithfulness failed. But God did not fail. So that brings me back to the theme for today. The promise carries the man. God had said it before Samson was born. He shall begin to save Israel from the hand of the Philistines. And in essence, again, the promise that is in the promised people shall be protected, and obviously until it comes to fruition in Jesus. Samson's sin did not make God's promises untrue. His weakness didn't make God's promises weak. His chains did not bind God's purposes. Even his failures couldn't overthrow the faithfulness of God. And let's even put out, even the strength of the Philistines was not too big for God to deal with. But at the end, Samson asked God for strength one final time to do what he was called to do. To protect Israel against those who would try to destroy the promise. He braces himself against the pillars, pushes the temple, the false gods comes tumbling down. And the judges tell us that the Philistines he defeated at his death were more than those he defeated during his life. So we got to be careful here. I mean, this is just a moment in time of protecting the promise of God because Samson is not Jesus. Samson needs mercy just like we do. And this victory is not like the ultimate victory that comes in Jesus' life, death, and resurrection. His death is not the atoning death of Christ. It's merely God protecting the promise that'll come to fruition. But what a trajectory, right? Here's a deliverer whose greatest victory comes not when he appears strongest, but in the moment his greatest weakness and death. And centuries later comes the true deliverer, Jesus Christ. But notice the contrast even with Samson. Samson's weakness largely comes because of his own. Jesus is without sin, and he enters into our weakness so he might save us. Samson's enemies blind him because he's been unfaithful. Jesus willingly gives himself into the hands of sinful men because he's perfectly faithful. Samson dies destroying his enemies. Jesus dies praying for his enemies and making salvation possible for his enemies. Samson's death begins another temporary deliverance for Israel. Again, to protect the promise, it's important. But Christ's death is the promise fulfilled, accomplishing the salvation of all people. Israelites, Philistines, Assyrians, Babylonians, Americans, Russians, Chinese, once for all. So on Good Friday, the world looks at Jesus, sees weakness, very similar to the Samson story, mocked, beaten, stripped, nailed to the cross. His enemies are laughing too. If you're the Son of Man, come down. But he doesn't. because the apparent weakness of the cross is the power of God, not just to defeat his enemies, but for everyone's salvation. Because Easter morning stamps God's approval on that. Death is defeated, and that's where Hebrews 12 finally takes us. Hebrews does not say, fix your eyes on Samson. It says, fix your eyes on Jesus, the founder and perfecter of our faith. So Samson, witness, Jesus, Savior. Samson needs grace. Jesus gives grace. Samson is made strong out of weakness. Jesus enters our weakness to save the weak and give us his strength. See, that's just such good news, because I expect a lot of us understand Samson better than we would like to admit. You know, maybe you're at that stage in life where you're not as strong as you used to be. I know that's how I feel. I just did some tree trimming yesterday and it wore me out. Maybe age is teaching you that. Maybe failures taught you that. Maybe disappointments taught you. Maybe something you thought you controlled turned out beyond your control, and now you feel incredibly weak. And maybe you're even looking at America. Not so much the government political stuff, but just the way we are as a people. And are we living in a time of judges again, where everybody's doing what's right in their own eyes? Institutions are failing. We're not even having families anymore, and so families are struggling. The political division, yeah, we're looking to politics to save us. Why? It was never meant to be that. Moral confusion, people demanding freedom while increasingly unable to govern themselves, and the temptation is either to despair or to search for another Samson. You know, just give us somebody strong enough. Be careful, America, because the Bible has already shown us where true confidence is meant to be found. And it's also warned us about confidence in human strength and where that leads. Yeah, look, good government matters, but bad government can destroy us. So don't look to them to do what they're not supposed to do. Leadership does matter. Elections matter. Citizenship matters. Law matters. Order matters. All that's important. But in our constitutional republic, we've got responsibilities as citizens that need to be exercised. We need to live better lives for the sake of our neighbor. Because no president is Jesus, no political party is the kingdom of God, no election can forgive us, no Supreme Court decision can resurrect the dead, no Congress can regenerate the human heart, and no nation, not even the United States, carries the promises of God on its shoulders. That's not what our government's supposed to do. Law and order, protect property, you know, protect human life, yeah. The rest is us boldly living in the promises of God for others, because it's the promise that carries us, right? Doesn't make us passive. Samson had stuff to do. We do too. Faith isn't laziness. You do the work that God has placed in front of you, but you do it with a radically different confidence. Not, Lord, look what I can do for you, but Lord, remember me, strengthen me, use me faithfully in the work that you've given to me. A confidence in the promises of God fulfilled in Jesus. Because the age of the judges wasn't beyond God's reach. Samson's failure wasn't beyond God's reach. Israel's rebellion wasn't beyond God's reach. The Roman Empire wasn't beyond God's reach. And the cross wasn't God's defeat. The tomb wasn't the end. And whatever comes next in America will not catch God by surprise. So Hebrews says, run your race with endurance, but don't run staring at yourself. Don't run staring at Washington. Don't run staring at even the culture or even Samson. Fix your eyes on Jesus. Let me close with a final thought. You know, Samson, I think, is probably saying, look, I trusted my strength. Don't make my mistake. I thought the gift belonged to me. It didn't. I became weak, but God remained strong. Don't look at me. Look at him. Sometimes God's greatest lesson in strength comes when we finally discover our weakness. And America doesn't need another Samson to save it. The church already has a Savior. So, you know, when you think about these things, Christian faith is never confidence that you're sufficient. It's confidence that Christ is sufficient for you. Stop pretending you have to carry everything, your family, your vocation, your church, your country, your future. You don't carry God's promises. God's promises carry you. Final thought in view of God's mercy. Present your bodies as living sacrifices. Watch what God can do with you. And until we see Jesus face to face, speak the truth in love with humility and grace. Be wise as serpents, harmless as doves. Till next time, God richly bless you. I'm Greg Seltz. Have a great day.

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3: With SRN News, I'm Keith Peters in Washington. Fox News Media has announced that Maria Bartiromo is no longer with the company. The company thanked her for her work and wished her well in her next chapter. The statement Thursday does not specify the reasons for her departure. Bartiromo hosted Mornings with Maria on Fox Business Network, with the last episode airing Thursday morning. A county prosecutor says the man who carried out a deadly shooting in a Minneapolis apartment building had been investigated in June after displaying a handgun but wasn't charged. Hennepin County Attorney Mary Moriarty said Carlton Johnson had displayed the weapon, but it did not leave his waistband in the June 25th encounter. On Wall Street, the Dow up by 624 points, the Nasdaq rose 366, the S&P advanced 81. More details at srnnews.com.
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5: Ronald Reagan understood that liberty could never be taken for granted. 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Freedom is more than inheritance. It's a responsibility, one we all share. 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
9: So, I've been up all night thinking.
10: For the last time, Dave, I agree with you. The word phonetic should be spelled the way it sounds. But it isn't, and it appears it never will be. Time to move on.
9: Oh, I've moved on. I want to know why the Apostle Paul compared the Christian life to a race instead of comparing it to golf.
10: Oh, you have got to be kidding.
9: I'm serious, man. Golf requires patience, discipline, quiet reflection. It's the perfect metaphor for the Christian life.
10: And so is running.
9: Yeah, but running doesn't have bunkers and water hazards.
10: Sand and water? Sounds more like a day at the beach than spiritual warfare. Besides, running is way harder.
9: Well, that's just a bad lie. See what I did there?
10: Yeah, teed that one right up for you, didn't I?
11: We'll have to forgive the Apostle Paul. Golf was not invented until the 1400s. Hi, I'm Philip Keller, and you're listening to Cornerstone Connection with Pastor Gary Hamrick. You know, even if golf had been around in Paul's day, running a race would have still been a better metaphor for the Christian life. Pastor Gary talks about that race and that life over the next 20 minutes or so as he moves ahead in his teaching series from the book of Acts. From Cornerstone Chapel in Leesburg, Virginia, here's Pastor Gary Hamrick with today's Cornerstone Connection, Running the Race.
12: Let's take our Bibles and go to Acts chapter 20. We'll pick off where I left off last time I was with you. We're in Acts chapter 20. If you have your Bibles there, you can pull up your Bibles on your devices as well. I'm going to be Acts chapter 20. I'm going to read verses 17 to 24. And just by way of a very quick background before we read this text, the book of Acts records three different missionary journeys that Paul takes throughout Asia Minor, which is principally on a map today, most of Europe and some of the Middle East, and he is spreading the good news of the gospel of Jesus Christ. When we get here to Acts chapter 20, he is just finishing his third missionary journey. And I'm going to read verses 17 to 24. This is what it says in verse 17 of Acts 20. From Miletus, he, that is Paul, sent to Ephesus and called for the elders of the church. And when they had come to him, he said to them, "You know from the first day that I came to Asia, in what manner I always lived among you, serving the Lord with all humility, with many tears and trials, which happened to me by the plotting of the Jews, how I kept back nothing that was helpful, but proclaimed it to you and taught you publicly and from house to house, testifying to the Jews and also to Greeks, repentance toward God and faith toward our Lord Jesus Christ. And see, now I go bound in the Spirit to Jerusalem, not knowing the things that will happen to me there, except that the Holy Spirit testifies in every city, saying that chains and tribulations await me. But none of these things move me, nor do I count my life dear to myself, notice, so that I may finish my race with you." Underline that. "So that I may finish my race with you with joy, and the ministry which I received from the Lord Jesus to testify to the gospel of the grace of God." Let's pause there and pray. Father, thank you for this time together in your house. We pray your blessing over this time as we study your word. And we ask, Lord, that you would use it to speak to us today. And we're grateful. We're thankful, Lord, for your many blessings. In Jesus' name, and everyone said, amen. I want you to notice with me in this passage, as Paul is delivering this farewell speech to the elders from Ephesus, that he compares living out one's Christian life to that of running a race. And it's not the only time that this comparison is made. In fact, the comparison is made six times in the New Testament. The idea of this analogy, running a race, is used to describe the Christian life. And I'll refer to some of those other passages as we make our way through this particular passage today, but this is what Paul does. He says, living the Christian life is like running a race. Now, notice Paul does not compare the Christian life to the game of golf, okay? And that's primarily because, two reasons. Number one, because obviously this predates the game of golf, but for another reason, if Paul were to compare Christianity to the game of golf, then he would be comparing it to something that is pretty pointless and frustrating. Ladies and gentlemen, it's my opinion. I know, I'm sorry. I'm not really offending anyone here because everybody who really loves the game of golf is out doing that right now, okay? That's where they are. They're worshiping at the golf course. I heard the story about two guys who were golfing together once, and around the 17th hole, there was this funeral procession that drove right beside the golf course, and the two buddies, you know, saw it, but the one guy dropped his club and kind of stood at attention, put his hand over his heart as the funeral procession drove by. And his friend said, pretty respectful, but why are you doing that? And he said, well, after being married to her for 30 years, that's the least I could do. It's a tough crowd. Golfers are a tough crowd, ladies and gentlemen. So thankfully, Paul didn't

0: of endurance. This is a race of endurance, and you are the only one on your track. Which means that the greatest contender that you're racing against really is yourself. One of the greatest obstacles in any of us finishing well is ourselves. And God calls us to run this race, and He calls us to finish well. Now, I've heard from a lot of people over the last 30 plus years of ministry who have bemoaned the fact that they didn't really start that well. Some people have talked about how they got a late start on this race. People who trusted Christ as their Savior later in life. And they look back and they say, boy, I wish I had known Christ earlier in my life. I could have avoided some of the pitfalls and sinful decisions that I made. And I have a lot of years of regret. So there are some people who talk about how they got a late start. There are other people who talk about how they got a slow start. You know, they came to faith in Christ, and maybe at a young age or an older age, it doesn't really matter, but a slow starting person is somebody who, they don't really get out of the blocks very well. They become a Christian because they recite a prayer, but then they don't really get going and get serious about the Lord until later. And I just want to say, no matter how you evaluate the kind of start you got as a believer, what matters most is not what kind of a start you got. What matters is that you finish well. Doesn't really matter what kind of a start you got. What matters is that you finish well. And the finish line is when you die and go to heaven because you know Christ, and or when Jesus returns to take us home, whichever happens first. It's the ultimate prize of going to be with the Lord forever and ever. And that can happen either by way of our death or Christ returns and takes us from the earth. Whichever happens first, that's the finish line. And everything between the starting blocks and the finish line, that is when we become a Christian and when we ultimately go to heaven, everything in between that is running the race. And for everyone who enters the race and finishes the race, for everyone who enters and finishes the race, God promises a crown. Paul writes about it in 2 Timothy 4. Now, this is his parting words before Paul will be executed. He will be beheaded by Nero, the emperor, because of his faith in Christ. And some of his dying words from the pen of Paul in 2 Timothy 4, 7 to 8. He says, I have fought the good fight. I have finished the race. I have kept the faith. There is therefore in store for me the crown of righteousness, and not for me only, but for all who long for His appearing. What a great promise. He says, listen, this is my swan song. I'm about ready to check out, but not for good, because I'm going to be with the Lord. The finish line is going to be with Him forever. But I've run the race. I've kept the faith. I fought the good fight. And there's going to be a crown of righteousness, he says, for me. But he says, not for me only, but for all who long for his appearing, for all the faithful runners who finish well. There's going to be this crown. You know, in the original Greek, it's the word Stephanos. Remember, every Olympian who competed in the games, they used to get this laurel wreath, this crown that showed that was the victor's crown. And Paul's using that typology, that language of the Olympic runner who would get a Stephanos, the laurel wreath crown, because they would finish and they would win the prize. And Paul says, I'm looking forward to being with the Lord, crossing that finish line, getting that ultimate prize where he will crown me with the crown of righteousness, to be in his presence. Well, in order for us to finish well, Paul, in this passage here in Acts 20, teaches us three things by example. Three things by example that we're going to look at today real briefly. Now, I will say this. When you look at Paul's life and the race that he ran, there are some things unique to his race. Just like there will be some things unique to the race that you run for the Lord. But then there are also some universal principles that are true about all of us who are running this race.
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0: 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That's Walking in the Spirit's Power, the latest book from Pastor Gary Hamrick. It's the mother of all sins and the greatest obstacle to running the Christian race well. You'll hear all about it next in the second half of today's Cornerstone Connection message, Running the Race. 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
1: And it is those universal principles that I want to draw out from this passage here in Acts chapter 20. And the first one, if you're taking notes, that Paul teaches us by example is we must run with humility. We have to run with humility. If you look there again in your Bibles at the last part of verse 18, first part of verse 19, he says, "You know from the first day that I came to Asia in what manner I always lived among you, serving the Lord with all humility." You know, he's speaking to these Ephesian elders that he has met there in Miletus, and he says, "Listen, you know, before I go my way, I'm never going to see you guys again. I just want you to remember to follow after my example, because running the race requires a run with humility. Every Christian needs to understand the importance of humility." And obviously, the opposite of humility is pride, and it is one of the greatest obstacles to finishing well. Pride. John Calvin once said that pride is the pregnant mother of all sins. Now, the reason he said that is because if you really examine the root of all sins, you get down to pride. Because basically, sin is violating God's standard of right and wrong. When we violate what God says is right and wrong, we are in effect saying, "I know better than God, and so I'm going to live the way I want to live." That's pride. And so Calvin said, you know, the pregnant mother, pride is the pregnant mother of all sins, because really when you get down to it, the root of all sin is pride. It's the idea that I can do what I want to do. I'm the captain of my own ship. I don't really need God. I'm going to do life my way. That's pride. And pride is the original sin. Remember, even before Adam and Eve fell in the garden, their sin was disobedience against the Lord. But what predated that was Satan's rebellion against God, and that was pride. Because Satan desired to be equal with God. He wanted to ascend to the throne of God. He thought he was just as powerful and mighty and majestic as God. And he wanted that. He coveted that. And pride filled his heart. And that's the reason why God kicked him out of heaven. He was Lucifer. He was the angel of light. He was probably the chief cherub among all the angels, and he led a rebellion in heaven. And the Bible says in Revelation that as many as a third of the stars he swung out with his tail. That is a euphemism for about a third of the angels rebelled with Satan when Lucifer was kicked out of heaven. So check this out. If pride then is the original sin, and humility is what characterizes Jesus, pride is what characterizes Satan, then every time we operate in pride, we are operating in the spirit of Satan. It is no wonder that the homosexual community have called June Pride Month, because that is inspired by the spirit of Satan. And when you think about how they have tried to hijack the rainbow symbolism to kind of put God's stamp on Satan's agenda, in reality, by the way, the rainbow flag has only 6 colors. God's rainbow has 7 colors. So they can't even rip it off right. But it's no wonder, because this is the world in which we are living. Everything about pride seeps into everything about culture and can seep into everything about our own hearts. And so we have to be very mindful of the place of pride and be people who are more like Jesus and in the spirit of humility. Because every time we operate in the spirit of pride, we're operating in the spirit of Satan. But every time we operate in the spirit of humility, we're operating in the spirit of Jesus. Remember, Jesus said in Matthew 11, 28 and 29, he said, "Come to me, all you who are weary and burdened, and I will give you rest." He says, take my yoke upon you and learn from me, for I am gentle and humble in heart, and you will find rest for your souls. Jesus is humble in heart. He demonstrated it. Philippians, Paul says in Philippians 2:8, that Jesus humbled himself and became obedient to death, even death on a cross. And James 4:6, along with many other places in the Bible, warns us against pride. James 4:6 says, God resists the proud, but gives grace to the humble. Now, there might be times where you feel like, why isn't God answering my prayers? Why does God seem silent? Why is God, you know, not concerned about my life and what I'm going through and all these kind of things? And I'm not suggesting this is the reason every time, but it might be a good place to ask the Lord, Lord, is there pride in my heart? Am I really being humble? Because where there's pride, God resists the proud, but he gives grace to the humble. There could be a reason why we feel like God's not responding to whatever our situation is, because maybe it's laced with pride, and God opposes the proud. He gives grace to the humble. So we have to ask ourselves questions. We have to take our inventory of ourselves. Do I feel entitled? That's pride. Do I tend to judge others with greater scrutiny than I judge myself? That's pride. Do I rarely say I'm sorry to the Lord and I'm sorry to people I've offended? That's pride. Jesus said in Matthew 23:12, for whoever exalts himself will be humbled, and whoever humbles himself will be exalted. Number two, look also here in the text, the end of verse 19, where Paul goes on to say, he says, I've been serving the Lord with all humility, and notice verse 19, with many tears and trials which happened to me by the plotting of the Jews. Listen, running the race will not be without its share of tears and trials. So the important thing to remember, number two, is we have to run with endurance. We have to run with endurance. We can't give up. No matter what life throws our way, there will be tears, there will be trials, but we cannot and must not give up. The writer of Hebrews says it this way in Hebrews 12, 1 to 2. The writer of Hebrews uses the same analogy about running a race. Listen, therefore we also, since we are surrounded by so great a cloud of witnesses, let us lay aside every weight and the sin which so easily ensnares us, and let us run with endurance the race that is set before us, looking unto Jesus, the author and finisher of our faith, who for the joy set before him endured the cross, despising the shame, and has sat down at the right hand of the throne of God. The writer of Hebrews says, listen, when you feel weary because you want to give up, because life is hard sometimes and it's difficult and there are challenges that we face, the writer of Hebrews says, I want you to remember every single person who's gone before you in the faith, people who have given their lives and shed their blood as martyrs for the sake of the gospel, and supremely above all who have given of themselves, is keep your eyes fixed on Jesus, the author and finisher of our faith, who for the joy, he had such joy in going to the cross because of his love for you and me. He endured the cross, scorning its shame, and then victoriously was raised from the dead and sat down at the right hand of God the Father. And the writer of Hebrews says, keep your eyes fixed. Remember the martyrs who have gone before us. Remember the saints that have been martyred before us. And remember Jesus who gave his life on the cross, lest you become weary and don't finish. Finish well, church. Keep running the race. The race is not a sprint. The Christian race is a marathon. So pace yourself. Don't give up. Run with patient endurance. It will be tiring at times. It will be hard at times. Just because you were a Christian does not mean that your life is exempt from the hardships of this world that impact every single one of us on some level. But what it does mean is that as a believer in Jesus Christ, you have a helper that the world doesn't have, who will hold your hand and walk with you through every adversity, because he will never leave you nor forsake you. Amen. In Psalm chapter 42, verse 6, the psalmist writes this, O God, O my God, why is my soul so downcast within me? And then he goes on to say there in Psalm 42, verse 6, therefore I will remember you, Lord, from the land of the Jordan, from Mount Hermon to the hill of Mizar. Now, what the psalmist is saying there in Psalm 42:6 is, when I go through the deepest and darkest valleys, or whether I'm on the highest mountain peak, the Lord will be with me. The psalmist is saying this, whether in life I'm on the highest peak, I'm on cloud nine, or I'm on the lowest hill, or anything in between, I will remember that the Lord is with me. I will remember Him on the highest of the highs and the lowest of the lows, because God is always with me.
0: 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The book of Acts is a fast-paced recounting of how the Holy Spirit empowers the apostles to spread the gospel of Jesus Christ. It traces the explosive growth of the early church, highlighting key moments such as the day of Pentecost, the persecution of the disciples, and the Apostle Paul's three missionary journeys. 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
1: But I do not account my life of any value, nor as precious to myself. 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Paul didn't have a death wish. He just was so surrendered to the Lord that he says, listen, even if my life is in jeopardy, I love Jesus more than my life. I love Jesus more than anything and anyone. And this is the way we need to run the race. I don't know what will be required of you, what will be required of me, but I do know this, that God calls us to run with abandonment. We must love Him more than anything and anyone.
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4: With SRN News, I'm Keith Peters in Washington. Fox News Media has announced that Maria Bartiromo is no longer with the company. The company thanked her for her work and wished her well in her next chapter. The statement Thursday does not specify the reasons for her departure. Bartiromo hosted Mornings with Maria on Fox Business Network, with the last episode airing Thursday morning. A county prosecutor says the man who carried out a deadly shooting in a Minneapolis apartment building had been investigated in June after displaying a handgun but wasn't charged. Hennepin County Attorney Mary Moriarty said Carlton Johnson had displayed the weapon but it did not leave his waistband in the June 25th encounter. On Wall Street, the Dow by 624 points, the NASDAQ rose 366, the S&P advanced 81. More details at srnnews.com.
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7: 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Freedom is more than inheritance. 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Freedom only survives when each generation chooses to defend it. So, do we have the courage to defend and protect what is being challenged, the very principles that made America the greatest experiment in history?
8: I used to worry about getting my retirement plan just right. 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Set it and forget it, if you will. 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Almost as fast as I can fire up the grill.
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10: God makes the wisdom of this world look foolish. It says in 1 Corinthians chapter 1, verse 20. God makes the wisdom of this world look foolish. And you see that all around us, don't you? What the wise of this world say, what they teach. Just look at what the world says about the origin of life. The wisdom of the world says life comes from non-life, billions of years ago.
9: If you were a curious kid, you probably asked a lot of questions in elementary school about what was taught and shared. Today, Pastor Dan says that the things of this world are foolish and that trying to explain something indescribable is futile. You must stand firm on what you know from Scripture. God's given you a guide, and it's called the Bible. There's power in the name of Jesus. even when this world denies it, continue to be confident and bold in sharing the gospel. Find your confidence in Jesus today. Now here's Pastor Dan in the book of 1 Corinthians chapter 1 for today's edition of Ring of Truth.

0: There are those who are perishing in their sins and those who are being saved by Jesus Christ. And every person is in one of those two categories. You are here today and you are either perishing in your sins or you are being saved by Jesus Christ. Those are the only two categories. Those are the only two possibilities. There's not a third category. And Paul declares here, I want you to track with what he says. He declares the message of the cross is foolishness to those who are perishing. The gospel message of Jesus Christ is foolishness. This word foolishness, it means absurd, silly, to those who are perishing. And you may know someone who thinks the message of the cross of Christ is just foolishness. It's just absurd that the God and creator of the universe would come down from heaven to the earth and become a man and become a poor Jewish carpenter born in a small village in the Middle East and die on a cross in my place for the things that I've done wrong so that I could be forgiven, so that I could go to heaven, and apart from him, I can't go to heaven, and that he's the only way for me to go to heaven. Those who are perishing think the message of the cross is just foolishness. That's just foolishness. That's silly. That's just absurd that you believe that. And they scoff at the message of the cross, and they mock and they ridicule the message of the cross. By the way, that's how you know someone is perishing in their sin. They will think the message of the cross is foolishness. So anytime you're talking to someone and they think the gospel, the message of the cross, is foolishness, realize you're talking to someone who is perishing in their sin. I want you to note also that Paul just makes a statement of fact here. Those who are perishing in their sins believe the message of the cross is foolishness. And tying it back to verse 17, no amount of clever speech or human reason or eloquence or persuasiveness or slick presentation or compelling presentation will make the message of the cross appear less foolish to those who are perishing. You know, sometimes we think my non-believing friend, my non-believing coworker or classmate or my non-believing family member, if they just hear this message, this presentation, or if they just watch this video on YouTube, if they just hear this or read that book, and they hear this argument, then they'll be convinced of the gospel of Jesus Christ. And you share that with them. Oh, they've got to watch this video. Hey, you should, well, you send it to them. Or, hey, I got this book for you. Or, oh, you should come and you should listen to this guy. And they hear it and they don't change their mind. Why not? Because the message of the cross is foolishness to those who are perishing in their sins. Again, it doesn't matter how clever you make it or how persuasive you make the presentation. It's foolishness to them. Because they're perishing. Nothing will make the message of the cross seem less absurd to them or silly to them unless God opens their heart. Now, I'm not saying that you shouldn't try. I'm not saying don't bother with them. Just saying they're going to think it's foolishness unless the Lord changes their heart. To those who are perishing, the message of the cross is foolishness, no matter how well you package it. It's always going to be foolishness to them. He goes on in verse 18 to say, but to us who are being saved, the message of the cross is the power of God, right? I mean, amen. To those of us who are being saved, the gospel is the power of God to save everyone who believes the gospel and trusts Jesus Christ. And notice Paul writes, to us who are being saved. He puts himself in the same group. And I hope you are part of the us who are being saved and not part of those who are perishing in their sins. He goes on in verse 19, he quotes from the Old Testament, from Isaiah, for it is written, I will destroy the wisdom of the wise and bring to nothing the understanding of the prudent. God will destroy the wisdom of the wise in this world, of those who believe they are too wise. Or too intelligent, or too educated, or too advanced to believe the message of the cross, to believe that foolishness, that myth. I'm smarter than that. You know, God has provided one way to be saved, and that is through Jesus Christ. And God will not change the way of salvation He has provided because some think it's foolish or because some think it's absurd. He's not going to change for those who think the cross is an absurd way to save people, or for those who think they're too wise or too intellectual or too sophisticated or too advanced to believe the gospel. There are people, especially you find them on YouTube. I think that's the third time I've mentioned YouTube in this message. That is a record. There are people on YouTube who are deconstructing their faith and presenting their case for why they now reject Jesus Christ, where once they believed in Jesus Christ and they believed the Bible, but now they don't. And they present all the reasons why they don't believe in Jesus Christ and all the problems they have with Jesus, all the problems they have with the gospel message, all the problems they have with the Bible, all the problems they have with the church. And they present what they believe is a solid, airtight argument against Christianity, against Jesus Christ, against the Bible, against all of it. And they try to make Christianity and the Bible seem foolish and absurd and unintelligent and make themselves out to be enlightened now and wise. And listen to me. God is not in heaven watching those YouTube videos in a panic. God is not in heaven saying, oh no, I've never heard that argument before. Or, oh no, I've never thought of that before. I better change my plan of salvation. No, He will destroy the wisdom of the self-proclaimed wise. He will bring to nothing the understanding of the so-called prudent. In other words, God will be proved right, and they will be proved wrong. Ultimately, no matter how absurd they may think it is or foolish they may think it is, God will be right, and they will be wrong. So it's as if God's in heaven saying, you'll see. You'll see who's right. You'll see how foolish the gospel is in the end. So look at verse 20. Verse 20, he says, where is the wise? Where is the scribe? Where is the disputer of this age? Has not God made foolish the wisdom of this world? Paul says, where is the so-called wise person who thinks the message of the cross is just foolishness? Where is the scribe? Where is the great scholar that you have who can show the foolishness of the cross? Where is the disputer of this age? Where is your best debater who thinks he can prove the gospel is absurd? It's as if Paul is saying, assemble your best. Assemble the best, you know, wise people you have, the intellectuals, the scholars, the debaters, put together your dream team of who you think can argue against the cross of Christ and the hope of the gospel, and let them present their case for the foolishness of the message of the cross. And then he says again in verse 20, has not God made foolish the wisdom of this world? Assemble the best minds you have and let them show how foolish the gospel is. And you will see that God has made foolish the wisdom of this world. You know, over in Romans chapter 1, verse 18, it's the book right before 1 Corinthians. Look at verse 18. For the wrath of God is revealed from heaven against all ungodliness and unrighteousness of men who, look what it says, suppress the truth in unrighteousness, because what may be known of God is manifest in them, for God has shown it to them. For since the creation of the world, His invisible attributes are clearly seen, being understood by the things that are made, that's us, even as eternal power and as Godhead, so that they are without excuse. Because although they knew God, they did not glorify Him as God, nor were they thankful, but they became futile in their thoughts, and their foolish hearts were darkened. Look at verse 22. Professing to be wise, they became fools. The wisdom of this world, the wise of this world. Oh, we're wiser than that. We're smarter than that, than to just believe that God came down and died on a cross. And if I put my faith in him, my sins will be forgiven and I'll get to go to heaven. We're so much more intellectual now. Those simple people 2,000 years ago, maybe they believed that. But we are much more advanced than that.
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0: God makes the wisdom of this world look foolish. It says in 1 Corinthians chapter 1, verse 20, God makes the wisdom of this world look foolish. And you see that all around us, don't you? What the wise of this world say, what they teach. Just look at what the world says about the origin of life. The wisdom of the world says life comes from non-life, billions of years ago. What? Life comes from non-life? That's your explanation for the origin of life? I remember, I did not grow up in a Christian home or a Christian family, but I remember in sixth grade science class learning about spontaneous generation. This silly, superstitious belief that people had back in the Dark Ages that life just spontaneously came into being. You know, that pine cones in a river turned into geese and things like that. That was sixth grade. In ninth grade, I take biology 1, and we're told billions of years ago, life came from non-life. And I remember thinking, isn't this just spontaneous generation? But no, the wisdom of this world says life comes from non-life. And to worldly wisdom, that sounds more intellectual, and that sounds more scientific than in the beginning God created the heavens and the earth. That's foolishness. You know, there are some evolutionary scientists, well-known evolutionary scientists today, who argue that life on Earth came from aliens from other planets. That's their explanation for the origin of life. Instead of, in the beginning, God created the heavens and the earth. And there's absolutely no evidence that they have that aliens seeded life on this Earth. But to them, that is a more scientific explanation then in the beginning, God created the heavens and the earth. That's unscientific. But aliens coming to this earth and seeding life on the earth with no evidence at all of that is more scientific. Again, God just makes the wisdom of this world foolish. Take gender, right? And what the world says about gender. The worldly wisdom says gender is fluid, that a person decides their own gender, and we can't even define what a woman is anymore. But God said he created the male and female in his own image. And that's anti-intellectual to believe that. That's so simple to believe something like that. God made foolish the wisdom of the world. He makes the wisdom of the world, man apart from God, God makes it look absurd. Look at verse 21. For since, now watch what he says here, in the wisdom of God, the world, note this, the world, don't miss this, the world through wisdom did not know God. The world through wisdom did not know God. The world through worldly wisdom cannot know God that way. The world through worldly wisdom cannot know God. God cannot be known through human wisdom. You can study science, philosophy, whatever, and you're not going to come to a knowledge of God through it, through human wisdom. Now, you can realize that there is a God through the study of science, for example. You can learn, you can realize there is a God when you look at the intricate design of creation. Creation testifies there's a designer behind it. There is a God. Psalm 19, verse 1. The heavens declare the glory of God, and the firmament show his handiwork. Day unto day utters speech, and night unto night reveals knowledge. There is no speech nor language where their voice is not heard. Psalm 19, Psalm of David declares that the heavens declare the glory of God, and day unto day utters speech. Night unto night reveals knowledge of God. As you look at the stars at night and the heavens, the stars and the sky are declaring to you day after day, there is a God. There is a God. There is a God. Every day, there is a God. It is declaring to us all around us in creation, there is a God. And David writes, there is no speech nor language where their voice is not heard. Every person around the world hears that, sees that, realizes that there is a God. Creation testifies that there is a God. We saw the same thing in Romans chapter 1 that we just read a moment ago. Romans chapter 1, verse 20. Romans chapter 1, for since the creation of the world, his invisible attributes are clearly seen, being understood by the things that are made, even his eternal power and his Godhead, so that they are without excuse. Creation around us testifies that there is a creator. And Romans tells us that his invisible attributes, God's invisible attributes, are clearly seen by everyone who has been created by God. You look at creation, you clearly see that there is a creator there. There is a designer there. That it didn't just happen by chance over billions of years. Life did not come from non-life. And you look at it, and it declares his Godhead and his power. You look at creation, you go out, you look at a mountain, and you realize whoever or whatever created this is more powerful than me. Because I can't create a mountain. And he's older than me, because this was here when I was born. And it looks like it's been here a really long time. So yes, creation declares to us that there is a God. But you can't know God through creation. Creation demonstrates that God exists, but God cannot be known through human wisdom. God can be known, listen, God can be known only through the message of the cross. That is, you must come to God through Jesus Christ, through faith in his death and resurrection. Jesus said, no one comes to the Father but through me. The cross is the only way a person can come to God and know God. You cannot know God through human wisdom. It's only through the cross. And the wise of the world say the message of the cross is foolishness. Well, that's absurd. Well, fine, if that's what you think, you're never going to know God then. Because the cross is the way to know God. You're not going to know God through science. You're not going to know God through philosophy or anything else. You have to come through the cross of Jesus Christ to know God. And if you think it's foolishness, well then, you're never going to know God. Look at verse 21 again. I love this. Look at verse 21. Look what he says. For since in the wisdom of God, the world through wisdom did not know God, watch what it says, it pleased God through the foolishness of the message preached to save those who believed. It pleased God to save people through the message of the cross or through the gospel. It pleased God to save people through the preaching of the gospel. What those who are wise in the world, those who are perishing in their sins, say is foolishness. Oh, that's foolishness. Well, what they say is foolishness pleases God. God's wisdom and man's wisdom. They don't agree. They oppose each other. Isaiah 55, verse 8. God says, for my thoughts are not your thoughts, nor are your ways my ways, says the Lord. For as the heavens are higher than the earth, so are my ways higher than your ways, and my thoughts than your thoughts. And God takes pleasure. God takes pleasure in saving people through the gospel message, which is offensive to the wise. It's absurd to the wise. The intellectual believes the gospel is that's just foolishness. How could anybody believe that? Well, it brings God pleasure to save people through the thing that you think is foolish. Next to verse 21, you could write the words, ha ha! You know, the very thing that the wise of the world think is so foolish and so absurd and so primitive to believe. God says, yeah, that's the thing I love using to save people. Look at verse 22. For Jews request a sign and Greeks seek after wisdom, but we preach Christ crucified. To the Jews it's a stumbling block, and to the Greeks it's foolishness. But to those who are called, both Jews and Greeks, Christ is the power of God and the wisdom of God. The Jews seek a sign. Remember, the Jewish leaders asked Jesus, show us a sign. Show us a sign from heaven, and then we'll believe. The Jews were looking for miracles that would prove that Jesus is the Messiah. They were not looking for the message of the cross. But that's what Jesus gave them, the message of the cross. The Greeks, they were seeking after wisdom. The Greeks sought, you know, a philosophical, intellectual argument for Jesus Christ. They were not seeking the message of the cross. And again, today you've got people that they're seeking miracles. I want to see miracles. Then I'll know that God is real. And you've got others that they're pursuing after an intellectual presentation that proves the reality of Jesus. And to both, God gives the message of the cross. Instead of giving the Jews a sign and the Greeks an intellectual argument for Jesus, God gave them the message of the cross.
3: He asked me how I know, and I say it rings truer than the finest crystal.
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4: With SRN News, I'm Keith Peters in Washington. The Missouri Supreme Court has blocked a new U.S. House map backed by President Trump from being used in the November election. The court ruled Thursday that the map cannot be used until voters first get a chance in November to uphold or reject it. Fox News Media has announced that Maria Bartiromo is no longer with the company. The company thanked her for her work and wished her well in her next chapter. The statement Thursday does not specify the reasons for her departure. Bartiromo hosted Mornings with Maria on the Fox Business Network, with the last episode airing Thursday morning. On Wall Street, the Dow up by 624 points, the Nasdaq rising by 366, with the S&P 500 advancing by 81 points. 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
12: When it comes to the issue of salvation, and what you and I believe about salvation, it is critical that we base our beliefs about salvation on what Jesus actually said instead of what we wish He had said.
13: 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Today on Pathway to Victory, Dr. Robert Jeffress shares the Bible's difficult teachings on the exclusivity of Christ. 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
12: Thank you, David, and welcome again to Pathway to Victory. 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Well, I can hardly believe it myself. But this year, Pathway to Victory is celebrating 30 years of ministry. That's 30 years of proclaiming the gospel and opening Scripture. And when you give your time to this broadcast and when you support it, you're placing your trust in something that has earned it, day after day, for three decades. In conjunction with this milestone this year, I also turned 70. And a birthday like that makes you stop and take stock of what really matters. Out of all that reflecting came a brand new book called Seven Lessons from My 70 Years. It reads more like a personal journal than a book, with seven honest lessons, a few old photographs, and all of it drawn straight from Scripture and my own walk with Christ. I'd love to place it in your hands when you support Pathway to Victory with a special 30th anniversary gift. More about my book and other resources later, but right now let's get started with today's message. I've titled this one, The Intolerant Christ.
14: When you hear the name Jesus, what's the first word that comes to your mind? Some people might say love, compassionate, all-powerful. But I imagine there is one word that isn't at the top of your list or anyone's list. It's the word intolerant. I mean, to describe the Son of God as intolerant, well, that borders on blasphemy, we think. But the only reason that's true is we have confused the Jesus of our imagination with the Jesus who actually existed. And contrary to most people's opinion, Jesus was not this wimpy little rabbi who roamed the countryside plucking daisies and saying nice things to people. That's what most of the world thinks about Jesus. Dorothy Sayers, a gifted author, has contrasted the Jesus of most people's thinking with the Jesus who actually existed. She writes, "We have very efficiently pared the claws of the Lion of Judah, certified him meek and mild, and recommended him as a fitting household pet for pious old ladies. We cannot blink at this fact that Jesus, meek and mild, was so stiff in his opinions and so inflammatory in his language that he was thrown out of church, stoned, hunted from place to place, and finally nailed to a cross." Somebody has said when answering the question, what would Jesus do? We should always remember that turning over tables and chasing out the money changers with whips is within the range of options. The problem we have is we have confused the Jesus of the Bible with the Jesus of our imagination. When it comes to the issue of salvation and what you and I believe about salvation, it is critical that we base our beliefs about salvation on what Jesus actually said instead of what we wish he had said. Today we're going to look at what Jesus said about four very specific subjects. And when we synthesize his teaching about these four very specific topics, we will come to the conclusion that Jesus firmly believed that not all roads lead to heaven. If you have your Bibles, I want you to turn, first of all, to John chapter 8. John chapter 8. First of all, today, I want us to consider what Jesus taught about his uniqueness. What is it that made Jesus unique? There are many things Jesus claimed about himself, but today I want us to consider two things Jesus said about his uniqueness. First of all, Jesus claimed to be God. Remember, when Jesus lived on the earth, the Gentiles ruled the world. And the Gentiles, specifically the Romans, were polytheistic. They believed in a multitude of gods. And yet against that background, Jesus came to say, I am the one true God. And to the Jews, he said, not only am I the one true God, I'm the God your forefathers worshiped in the Old Testament. Now, perhaps you've heard this myth. And those of you who are students in school, you'll hear it all of the time. It's a myth that has been around for ages. It was popularized in the book and movie, The Da Vinci Code. The myth was, Jesus never really claimed to be God himself. That's something that his followers claimed about him long after he had died. Some say it was claimed 300 years after his death for Christians to seize political power. The only problem with that is it doesn't coincide with historical fact, because over and over again,

see, in verse 56, Jesus said, your father Abraham rejoiced to see my day, and he saw it, and he was glad. Now, the Pharisees were really confused. Why are you even mentioning yourself and Abraham in the same breath? Why, Abraham died 2,000 years ago, and you're not even 50 years of age yet, they said. How could you have had any relationship with Abraham? And look how he answered in verse 58. Jesus said to them, truly, truly, I say to you, before Abraham was born, I am. Jesus said, I existed long before Abraham was even born. I am eternal. Now, he could have stopped there, but he didn't. He said, before Abraham was born, I am. That simple phrase, I am, sent the alarm bells ringing in the Pharisees' minds. They recognize that phrase, I am, because that phrase, I am, is the most holy name for God, Yahweh. It was the name that God identified himself by when he appeared before Moses in the burning bush. Remember in Exodus 3:14, Moses said, who am I to say sent me to you, Pharaoh? And God said to Moses, I am who I am. And he said, thus you shall say to the sons of Israel, I am has sent me to you. I am Yahweh, the most holy God, the only God. The Pharisees understood what Jesus was saying when he said, before Abraham was, I am. Because look at verse 59. Therefore, they picked up stones to throw at him. They understood what Jesus was saying with two little words. Jesus was saying, I am God. Secondly, consider Jesus' declaration to Caiaphas. It's found in Mark 14, verses 60 to 65. Remember the night before Jesus was crucified, he was arrested in the Garden of Gethsemane. And throughout the night, he went through five different trials. They weren't real trials. They were more like kangaroo courts. But they were pseudo trials. And one of those trials was before Caiaphas, the high priest. It was late at night. Caiaphas was tired. The Jews came and said, this man Jesus is claiming to be the Messiah. Caiaphas was ready to call it a night. And so he said, let's just cut to the chase about all of this. He says in verse 61 to Jesus, are you the Christ, the Son of the Blessed One? And Jesus answered with two words in verse 62, I am. I am. There are those words again. Now, Jesus could have stopped there easily and made his point. But then he goes on to say something else, not only to drive his point home, but to drive his accusers absolutely crazy. He said, I am, and, verse 62, you shall see the Son of Man sitting at the right hand of power and coming with clouds of heaven. This is a quote from the Old Testament book of Daniel 7, verse 13. It was a verse that prophesied of the Messiah's second coming when he would come with power. And by quoting that verse about himself, Jesus said, I am the fulfillment of that prophecy. You know what Jesus was saying to Caiaphas? He was saying, Caiaphas, you think you're the big cheese right now because you're sitting on this throne of power? Guess what? One day you're going to see me coming with power. You're going to see me seated at the right hand of God the Father. Your authority is limited here on earth. Mine is eternal. Now, if you think I'm reading too much into that, just look at what Caiaphas's reaction was to what Jesus said, verses 63 and 64. And tearing his clothes, the high priest said, what further need do we have of witnesses? You have heard the blasphemy. How does it seem to you? And they all condemned him to be deserving of death. When people say to you, well, Jesus never claimed to be God, remind them, Jesus didn't get himself crucified for telling people to turn the other cheek. Nobody would have found Jesus' teaching offensive. It was because he claimed to be the Son of God that he was put to death. Throughout the Bible, he made that claim. In John 10:30, I and the Father are one. John 14, verse 9, he who has seen me has seen the Father. Jesus claimed to be God. Now, truthfully, anybody could claim to be God. Though, isn't it interesting that none of the founders of any of the major religions ever claimed to be God? Buddha never claimed to be God. Confucius

0: never claimed to be God. The prophet Muhammad never claimed to be God. Jesus claimed to be God. And he not only made that claim, but he proved the claim was true by what he did. Jesus claimed that he could heal the sick, and he did. He claimed that he could turn the water into wine, and he did. He claimed that he could rise again from the dead. And guess what? He did. Jesus claimed to be God. That's what made him unique. Not only that, but secondly, Jesus claimed that belief in him led to eternal life. This is what made Jesus unique above other religious leaders. No other religious leader ever tied eternal life to what you believed about that leader, but Jesus did. In the passage we read just a few moments ago, John 6, verse 40, Jesus said, "For this is the will of my Father, that everyone who beholds the Son and believes in him has eternal life, and I myself will raise him up on the last day." Jesus said, if you want to have eternal life, you must believe in me. But what about those who don't believe in him? Listen to what Jesus said to the Pharisees, the righteous followers of God, in John 8, 24. "I said therefore to you that you shall die in your sins, for unless you believe that I am he, you shall die in your sins." Will you notice here, folks, Jesus doesn't offer eternal life to everyone who is sincerely seeking the truth. Jesus doesn't say whoever follows the God of his or her own choosing has eternal life. No, he says very clearly, only those who believe in me have eternal life. Secondly, beyond what Jesus taught about his uniqueness, let's look at what Jesus taught about his death. You know, there is no way to overemphasize the positive impact that the life and teaching of Jesus have had on this planet, planet Earth. I mean, think about all of the things that have been accomplished for good by those who sought to emulate the life and teaching of Jesus. The whole concept of orphanages, caring for abandoned children, that was started by Christians. Or think about the Red Cross. It was started by a Swiss philanthropist who wanted to follow the example of Jesus. The Salvation Army is all built on following the example of Jesus. On and on and on it goes. But ladies and gentlemen, the life and the teaching and the example of Jesus are insignificant compared to the death of Jesus. Jesus came to die, and what he accomplished by his death is far more important than what he accomplished with his life. That's what, by the way, Jesus said about himself. Jesus taught, first of all, that his death was central to his mission. You know, the popular take on Jesus' death was, Jesus' death was a tragic end to an otherwise happy story. Jesus was doing all of these wonderful things when these bad men grabbed hold of him and nailed him to a cross. What a tragedy. No. Jesus said, no man takes my life from me. I voluntarily give it. That was his whole reason for coming. He taught over and over again that his death was central to his mission. For example, in Matthew 16, verse 21, Jesus said, from that time, Jesus began to show his disciples that he must go to Jerusalem and suffer many things from the elders and chief priests and scribes and be killed and be raised up on the third day. He told his apostles this was the plan. Or look at John 12, verses 32 to 33. "And I, if I am lifted up from the earth, will draw all men to myself." But he was saying this to indicate the kind of death by which he was to die. Jesus' death was central to his mission. Well, why was it central? What did it accomplish for me? Well, secondly, and I want you to write this down, Jesus' death was the payment for our sins and the ransom for our freedom. His death was the payment for our sins and the ransom for our freedom. The Bible uses two metaphors to describe what Christ's death accomplished for us. First of all, it was a payment for our sin debt. Now listen to me. The Bible says every time you and I sin, we go into debt to God. The wages of sin is death. Every time we have an ungodly thought, Every time we engage in an ungodly action, every second of every minute of every day, that debt we owe to God is piling up higher and higher and higher. Now, what happens when we die? If we die without having our debt to God satisfied, we will spend eternity paying that debt off ourselves in hell. Remember that verse we looked at just a moment ago in John 8:24? Jesus said to the Pharisees, unless you believe I am he, you will die in your sins. You know what it means to die in your sins? It means to die with your debt having not been paid. It means dying, still owing God for the sins you have committed against him. That is a terrible thing, to die in your sins. You see, the biggest choice we make in life is, how are we going to pay for our sins? We can say, well, I'll just try to pay off the debt myself. I'll have God take a little bit out of my check every month. Guess what? You and I owe God a debt we could never repay. And that's why if we die without our sin debt being taken care of, we will spend eternity paying for it. But the reason Jesus came was to satisfy that sin debt for us. When Jesus hung on the cross, remember some of his final words, John 19:30, were, it is finished. Tetelestai, paid in full. Jesus is the one who has paid our sin debt for us. He doesn't force us to accept that payment. We get to choose how we're going to pay for our sins. We can pay for it or let Christ pay for it. Jesus' death was, first of all, the payment for our sins. But secondly, it is a ransom for our freedom. That's another image used in the Bible. In Matthew 20:28, Jesus said, just as the Son of Man did not come to be served, but to serve and to give his life as a ransom for many. That word ransom is a word that was used to describe payment that had been made for a slave. If you were in the market in Jesus' day for a slave, you would go to the slave market where men and women and boys and girls who were born into slavery were held in chains. And if you paid the appropriate price, you could redeem them, buy them out of the slave market, and they became yours to do whatever you wanted with. Well, that is the word Jesus uses here to describe what he did for us. You and I are born into this world slaves of Satan. We are his property. He is free to do whatever he wants to do with us. He is a cruel taskmaster. But Jesus, seeing our plight, came to earth. He paid the price to buy our freedom. He ransomed us out of the market of sin and death and brought us into his own presence. Now listen to this. He did not pay the ransom for our deliverance to set us free to do whatever we want to do. When you become a Christian, when you trust in Christ as your Savior, you're just trading masters. You're giving up being a slave of Satan, and now you become a slave of Jesus Christ. He did not purchase your freedom to set you free to live however you wanted to live. Remember what Paul said? Do you not know you are not your own? You have been bought with a price. Salvation is not the freedom to do what we want to do. It's the freedom to do what Christ wants us to do. He purchased us out of the slave market with his own blood. And that's why Jesus came. He came to be a payment for our sin and to be a ransom for our freedom. And that is why his death is so central. And the only way Jesus could pay our sin debt, the only way he could secure our freedom, was by his own death. And that's why he said in John 14:6, I am the way, the truth, and the life. No man comes to the Father except by me. If there is any other way to have paid our debt, if there is any other way to have secured our freedom, then the death of Jesus was totally unnecessary. But there was no other way. That's the reason he came. Our subject today and again tomorrow is the intolerant Christ. I commend you for listening today.
1: 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And at Pathway to Victory, we will never retreat from telling people the absolute truth. 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Lesson number 7. 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At 70, I'm not slowing down. I'm leaning in. Because the days God gives us are meant to be used right to the very end. I'm confident you've come to the same place. 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Here's David to tell you more.
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8: 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I'm Rabbi Schneider. 1 John 1:9 says this, "If we confess our sins, God is faithful and righteous to forgive our sins and to cleanse us from all unrighteousness." Did you catch that? 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Please forgive me and help me and deliver me." 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My beloved friend, if you've blown it big time, God wants to forgive you and to cleanse you of your sin, but it starts with confession. Father loves us. What are we waiting for? Let's confess our sin and talk to Him.
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14: The saddest condition of a dog is when they've lost their master. If a dog loses its master, it loses heart, never quite finds the same satisfaction apart. Some of us would benefit by reestablishing our contact with Jesus. We've gotten a bit lost. We haven't denied our faith. We haven't dropped out. We haven't rejected it. We haven't declared ourselves agnostic. But we're way too disconnected from Jesus. Folks, following God is more about tenacity than correctness.
13: Thank you for listening to Alan Jackson Ministries. 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That's 855-577-2255. We're so glad you're here to listen. Today's program will complete the message we began yesterday. Here's Pastor Allen with part two of Tenacity and Following God.
14: The fundamental meaning of the Hebrew word for faith. You know, the Old Testament is written principally in Hebrew, the New Testament in Greek. The Hebrew word for faith isn't believing, but it's more directly loyalty. And I don't believe we're doing any injustice to the text to say that primarily faith is loyalty. It's loyalty to God. Your faithfulness to God can be understood in the context of how loyal you are to Him. In what context do you deny Him? In what decisions do you make Him secondary? To what extent are you consistently loyal to Jesus? You know, we argue about doctrine, It's important, but again, it's secondary to our behavior. Look at Matthew chapter 9 and verse 9. Jesus went on from there and he saw a man named Matthew sitting at a tax collector's booth. And he said to him, learn about me. Let me put you in a discipleship seminar. Memorize these verses. He said, follow me. And Matthew got up and followed Jesus. It's the shortest evangelistic message imaginable. Follow me. Think of all the reasons Matthew could have given to take a pass. It's not a good time for me. It's tax season. I've got a really good deal going. I've got one of the most prosperous jobs in the community. I'm collecting taxes from the people and I'm getting to hide behind Roman swords. Another 3 or 4 years of this and my family will be generationally set. Who are you, Rabbi? You don't have very many followers. It's a bad career move for me to bet my future on an unknown. You're not connected to the temple. You're not connected to Jerusalem. Matthew had an unlimited number of reasons to have taken a pass. Listen, I'll be there. I want to hear you teach. I'll take a break this afternoon. I'll be there for that sermon you're going to do over on the side of the hill. But Matthew didn't take any of those options. He followed Jesus. In John 21, Jesus said, he's speaking to Peter. This is post-resurrection. You all know, that most of you know the story. Peter denies the Lord. He's arrested in Gethsemane and the trials that Jesus goes through in multiple places that night. On more than one occasion, they inquire of Peter, aren't you one of his disciples? You have the right accent. I think I saw you with him. And Peter repeatedly denies the Lord. And so post-resurrection, Jesus takes Peter aside. And he says this to him, I tell you the truth. And you know by now when you hear that phrase, you kind of got to buckle up. There's a truth bomb coming. I tell you the truth, when you were younger, you dressed yourself and you went where you wanted. But when you're old, you'll stretch out your hands and someone else will dress you and lead you where you don't want to go. Jesus said this to indicate the kind of death by which Peter would glorify God. And then he gave him his instructions. Peter spent 3 years with Jesus. He's heard him teach his parables. He's heard him do the Sermon on the Mount. He's seen him walk on the water. He watched him call Lazarus out of the tomb. He was on the Mount of Transfiguration. He helped feed the multitude. Peter walked on water. Peter's got an impressive resume. And Jesus says to Peter, what? Follow me. Follow me. Sometimes I think we overcook it. I want to follow Jesus. I want to be his friend. I want to be loyal. Yes, but which translation of the Bible do you read? I want to be faithful to Jesus. But what about the Ethiopian? I want to be faithful to Jesus. Pre, post, or I want to be faithful to Jesus. I'm happy to have the conversations. They're okay with me, but they're secondary to my determination to be loyal to Jesus. When Jesus said to Peter, follow me, to where? He just told him, follow me, Peter, all the way to the cross. It's not recorded in Scripture, but it's a part of church tradition, reasonably substantiated, that Peter died by crucifixion. But when it came time for his condemnation, he asked to be crucified upside down. He said he didn't deserve to die in the same way his Lord had. See, we think follow me means follow me all the way into the blessings. Follow me in the way into all the good things. Sometimes following Jesus and obedience to Jesus puts us in a collision course with ungodliness. Will we be loyal then? Everybody's loyal when the whole group's shouting. Will we follow Jesus? Peter had to address the words that he had spoken. Jesus walked him through it. He led Peter to repent of the careless words he'd spoken. You see, following Jesus isn't sloppy. Even if you have a significant role in the purposes of God, Jesus loved Peter enough to bring him back to address the carelessness of his journey. The Holy Spirit cares enough about us that he will help us reconcile our lives. Don't hurry through that. Don't rush past it. Don't treat it as trivial. Don't say, oh, it's in my past. I don't want you to rehash and relive on a continual loop, but give the Holy Spirit permission to bring cleansing to you. John 21, Peter turned and saw the disciples whom Jesus loved was following them. And when Peter saw him, he said, Lord, what about him? And Jesus answered, if I want him to remain alive until I return, what is that to you? What did Jesus say? That is none of your business. Shut it down, Pete. But then he gave him his instruction again. You must follow me. Stop looking at John. How much trouble do we get in when we start that comparison? Oh, God, I know I'm doing a better job than the people across the street. I know them. I watch them. I know who they are. And they got a new car, and I got an old car. You must follow me. So what makes Caleb a pattern for you and me? What can we learn from Caleb? Well, if you'll allow me, I want to play just a little bit. His name means dog. And the characteristics of a faithful, committed dog in relation to his master give us a little bit of a blueprint. My dad was a vet, so be patient with me. One of the characteristics of a good dog is its intent is to be near its master. Is that right? If you're seated, the dog is near. If you move, the dog moves. In fact, if you're not careful, the dog will trip you. It won't even give you room to move. Well, the most important single issue I know in the Christian life is to stay near to Jesus. It's got to be our goal. If he's moving, I'm moving. If your goal is to be near Jesus, you'll find your way through every circumstance. I believe that. Seasons of life change, circumstances change, so many things are transient. But if your goal is to stay near Jesus, I believe God will sustain you. The dog's mantra seems to be, where you go, I'll go. I mean, if it's your dog, they will wholly follow you. If you're going for a ride, they'll go for a ride. If you're getting in the truck, they'll get in the truck. If you don't let them in the cab, they'll get in the bed. Does that sound right? Dogs follow without clarification. They don't ask where you're going. My dad used to have a little cartoon on the bulletin board in his clinic for years. And it was a dog with sticking his head out the window of a car. And there was another dog on the ground, and the dog in the car was going, ha ha, I'm going to the vet to be tutored. Dogs follow without clarification. They don't ask. If you open the car door and invite them in, they don't ask where you're going or for how long or if you're going to stop and get them a treat. There's a simplicity in the nature of that relationship. 5 minutes, 5 hours, it doesn't matter. Caleb was in the wilderness. 40 days, 40 weeks, 40 months, 40 years. It's all the same. Where you go, I'll follow. That pillar of cloud and pillar of fire, I'm moving. If you tell me that's my inheritance, I'm moving. I think we have to cultivate a little more intentionally, with a little more determination, this desire to follow. My family moved onto Highway 99 when my brothers and I were just boys. It was still very much in the country. There was a one-lane bridge across Stones River, and when the water got high, you couldn't get across the bridge. So it was a veterinarian out in the country, and we'd been there just a few days, and somebody dropped a pregnant dog out in front of the clinic. Not unusual. People drop dogs at the veterinarian's office. But I remember that dog. She had 12 pups. And my parents let us keep two of them. One was brown and one was black, and we very creatively named them Brownie and Blackie. We were bright children. And one of my assignments for a season of that was to take care of the farm and clean the stalls. And so I'd cut hay or whatever. And Brownie, no matter what I was doing, she followed me all day long. She'd follow me to the barn and in the stalls and out of the stalls and get in my way. I know she was going to get kicked or I was going to get kicked, but she was going to make the journey. If I mowed hay, which means you circle a pasture with a mower, cutting a 5 or 6 foot swath, which is what we had at the time, she'd follow me in the circle all day long. But be careful that you didn't cut her. She never complained. If I stopped, she stopped. If I was moving, she was moving. I have that picture in my head, and I want that attitude with the Lord. Too often, I want to bargain with the Lord and complain with the Lord. I don't like the way you're behaving, or I don't like my circumstances. And if you don't change my circumstances, I'm out. What a bunch of nonsense. I have to change my heart.
13: Before we return to today's message, Pastor Allen wants to share a book to help you be free from worry.
14: In the Sermon on the Mount, Jesus said a half a dozen times, do not worry. Not a suggestion, it's a directive. I have a question. Are you living in obedience to Jesus or are you ignoring him? Well, we got a new book, it'll help you. It's called Freedom from Worry. It's really a how-to guide to live a life in the peace that Jesus promised us. You don't have to have a life choked with fear and anxiety and worry. You can be free. Let's cooperate with Jesus. It's the best way to walk through our days, I promise.
13: 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That's 855-577-2255. Now, let's get back to Pastor Allen to wrap up part two of his message called Tenacity and Following God.
14: And third, I would submit that we walk by faith, the Bible says, not by sight. 2 Corinthians 5:7, I put it in your notes, says we walk by faith, not by sight, and we are of good courage. I think I'm pretty safe in saying that a dog's eyesight is not its strongest sense. If you've been in a public airport lately and seen dogs sniffing in the lines, whether you know you're waiting to have your security checked or they're in the luggage area and they're sniffing the luggage, they're not looking for something in your luggage. They're sniffing. They're smelling. They're looking for contraband with their sense of smell. When it comes to priority of information, dogs get their information from their nose first, their ears second, and their eyes third. So many times I think you and I try to navigate the world, and when we don't begin with our loyalty to God, we begin with what we're looking at or what our peer group's doing or what's being said or so many other things. If we come back to loyalty as the understanding of faith, let's lead with our loyalty to God, to a person, his name is Jesus. Dogs have when it comes to this conversation, they have a courage that exceeds their physical abilities. You know, some of the smaller dogs are the most tenacious hunters. And you've all, I'm sure almost all of us at least, have seen some video online of some dog throwing itself at some animal that was much larger that was threatening a person or a child or a circumstance. It's not a logical response. That's why we watch the videos with fascination. Their physical abilities are not the limiting factor. They'll tackle opponents with far greater strength and more effective defenses. They'll attack a bear or a skunk. They'll go down a hole and pull the prey out and then drop it in front of you and want you to cheer for them. Some of you have those kind of dogs. They drag their conquest up and leave it on the steps before the front of the door. It's an issue. But you and I are going to need courage to finish our race with the Lord. We're going to need courage more than we need a perfect theological system. And I'm not opposed to working on your theology, but courage is a muscle and it has to be exercised. You have to practice being courageous with your loyalty to Jesus. If you have been reluctant or you've been intimidated or you shrunk back or you didn't use your voice or you didn't say anything or you compromised, we've got to come back like Peter did and say, Lord, I'm sorry. I want to follow you. And then you start doing comparisons. Well, they're not following you so great. That's not your problem. He said, you follow me. Lord, I want to be loyal to you. I want to follow you. We're in desperate need these days for courageous Christ followers. If I borrow the words of Dietrich Bonhoeffer, we have bred generations of men without chests, Christ followers without courage. And we have to become a different kind of generation. Fourthly, there's a word that's derived from this. You know the word dogged? I looked it up. I think I gave you the definition just from the dictionary. It's marked by stubborn determination, having or shown grim determination. You know the word dogged courage, dogged faith, dogged tenacity. Some would say to us that all that's needed to occupy the promises of God is faith. That's not what the Bible says. I'll put the verse in your notes. It's Hebrews 6:12. We don't want you to become lazy, but to imitate those who through faith and patience. See, if it was up to me, I'd white that out. Inherit what has been promised. There's not a single blessing in Scripture I'm aware of that is pronounced upon the lazy. The Bible says far more about laziness than it does drunkenness. Don't send me an email. I'm not encouraging you to be a drunk. But I'm telling you, we have tolerated laziness in the midst of the people of God, and the Bible is not nearly so tolerant. Patience is required. It's required because it takes time to develop character. You can't microwave it. And I believe the Lord is far more interested in our character than in our gifts. He doesn't need my gifts. And I don't think heaven was relieved when I raised my hand and asked Jesus to be Lord of my life, because now they had my towering intellect. I don't think the archangels got together and said, now it'll be okay. I'm quite certain if they got together, the dialogue was more like, how will we overcome this liability? You see, what God is interested in is the formation of our character. Gifts don't change our character. If you're unreliable and you're deceitful before you receive a gift, you'll be unreliable and deceitful after you receive the gift. You'll just be a gifted deceiver. We have enough of those. When you step out of time into eternity, you'll leave your gifts, but your character will accompany you. I have a friend getting ready to go to heaven. That is never easy, no matter what season of your life or how robust of a life you've lived. And we were talking with him the other day, and you know, I said, at this point, all the accomplishments and the achievements and the things you've accumulated, how do they feel? He said, they don't mean a thing to me today. And he was a very accomplished individual. I'm not saying we shouldn't have ambition, but I'm telling you, we better live with eternity in view. It's what separates us from the people who aren't following Jesus. Jesus would have never gone to the cross if he hadn't. The author of Hebrews says, for the joy set before him, he endured the cross, scorning its shame. And you and I have to live with the joy of the kingdom of God in front of us in order to be overcomers and endure the nonsense between here and there. That's why Paul could say to Timothy when he's in a prison, everything he spent his whole life working for seems to be unraveling. The churches he's planted are under great threat. Some of them are grossly immoral. Some have fallen under the shadow of witchcraft. I mean, it looks as if Paul's life work is almost useless. And he writes to Timothy and he said, don't be ashamed of me. So when I read that little book, it's just a handful of chapters, but it's emotional to me because Paul's alone. He's in a Roman prison cell and he's cold. And his friends have deserted him. And he writes Timothy and he said, Timothy, I don't want you to be ashamed of me. I can't imagine having to start a conversation with one of you going, I don't want you to be ashamed of me. My circumstances at the moment are shameful. The accusations are stacked against me. And it doesn't seem like there's a resolution. The rest of my friends have abandoned me, but I don't want you to be ashamed of me. Because Timothy, I know in whom I have believed. And he said, I need you to come see me. Bring me a coat. I'm cold. Bring my parchments. I'm a little bored. I'd like to do some work. There's a crown, he said, Timothy. The time for my departure is at hand. I'll be leaving this place soon. You need to hurry. I don't think I'll be here long. But I finished my race. Folks, we are on a journey. And it's not just to accumulate toys or the newest or the best or the most whatever. I'm not opposed to those things, but I don't want to trade my soul for them. I want to follow Jesus with a dogged, stubborn determination, a tenacity. There's one last component. I'm about out of time. Waiting. I was hoping I'd run out of time and I wouldn't have to talk about this one. You know, to train a dog to follow is much easier than training a dog to wait. I haven't trained as many dogs. I'm more involved with horses, but I have friends that do this at a very high level. A hunting dog is genetically wired. I mean, they are hardwired to pursue game. And they only will wait as they learn the command of their master. Well, my experience, we come to these places in life when God says, wait. We don't know why we're asked to wait. In fact, it seems to go against our very nature. Let somebody else wait. I got here first. But I believe God is determined to see our character developed, to make us more useful. If you're in a waiting season, God hasn't forgotten you. He's not unfaithful. He hasn't abandoned you. He will keep his promises. Caleb waited 40 years, but his descendants are still occupying Hebron. Makes me smile.
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20: With SRN News, I'm Keith Peters in Washington. The Trump administration is again asking the Supreme Court to let it move ahead with restrictions on mail ballots before the midterm elections in November, even as legal wrangling over President Trump's executive order continues in lower courts. The Thursday appeal comes after a federal judge in Boston blocked Trump's executive order for now. The Missouri Supreme Court has blocked a new U.S. House map backed by President Trump from being used in the November election. The court ruled Thursday that the map cannot be used until voters first get a chance in November to uphold or reject it. A good day on Wall Street as the Dow was up by 624 points. The Nasdaq rose 366, with the S&P 500 advancing by 81 points. More details at srnnews.com.